0: Are we entering a new nuclear era? For years, nuclear deterrence relied on a kind of uneasy stability, knowing that any first strike would guarantee destruction for everyone. But in today's fragmented world, safeguards are falling apart.
1: We are now living in the most dangerous nuclear gap ever in world history. Russia has approximately 5,500 nuclear warheads, and the United States has about 5,100. But the majority of these warheads are in storage or are retired and awaiting dismantlement.
2: The strategic count for the Russians is a little more than 1,600 deployed nuclear warheads.
1: The United States has roughly 1,500 deployed strategic nuclear warheads.
2: The issue of a gap between the United States and Russia, there may be a nominal gap, but the problem was we weren't really tracking the Chinese strategic warhead count.
3: In the Cold War, we had one peer nuclear adversary. That was the Soviet Union that challenged the United States. It was one-on-one. They did something, we would do something, we would do something, they would do something. Now, with China being the fastest-growing nuclear power on the planet, we have two peer nuclear adversaries.
4: China right now is estimated to have 600 strategic nuclear weapons. The Pentagon estimates that they'll have 1,500 by 2035. China and Russia could have twice as many strategic warheads as we do.
3: Strategic weapons are designed to deter a strategic attack on the American homeland. These are warheads that were designed to turn Soviet cities into glass. And what you have is a pretty credible deterrent posture that gives the adversary pause to say, today is not the day for me to carry out a nuclear strike on the Americans. Strategic weapons can be delivered by any one of the legs of our nuclear triad.
5: So the nuclear triad at the strategic level has very unique traits. The land-based, the ICBM leg, is incredibly responsive to any set of strategic circumstances that arise. The sea leg is highly survivable and with the ability to respond in a way to ensure that there is no strategic decapitation that might occur with a strategic attack. The bomber leg itself is very flexible, obviously being conventional and nuclear. You have the ability to really adapt to whatever options the president might need or want at a time of crisis.
3: In addition to our strategic nuclear arsenal, we have our tactical nuclear arsenal, also known as non-strategic nuclear weapons. Non-strategic nuclear weapons are much shorter range. They can't go from one side of the planet to the other. They can only be delivered within a theater of, say, 1,000 to 2,000 miles, and they have much lower yields.
6: We want to have the capability to target specifically an adversary's military forces versus having to hit something that's a wide area target. Tactical weapons would be used as options leading up to something less than a full exchange of nuclear weapons.
7: Tactical nuclear weapons, they're intended to signal to the adversary, don't progress to the next step on the escalation ladder. The Russians hold advantage in tactical nuclear weapons. The United States has 200, the Russians have 2,000. We don't have the capability right now to match, let alone overmatch.
3: So how we got to this point was at the beginning of the Obama administration. New START was a treaty that was signed by President Obama and President Medvedev. It put caps on strategic nuclear weapons between the United States and Russia and basically said you can have 1,550 total warheads spread between bombers, ICBMs, and ballistic missile submarines. It did not address non-strategic nuclear weapons.
4: Beijing has refused to enter into arms control negotiations with the United States because to have arms control talks, you've got to basically reveal the number of weapons that you have. They want ambiguity, so they're not going to talk to us in a serious way about arms control.
8: Russia overnight launched its long-anticipated attack on Ukraine.
7: On February 24th, 2022, Russia invaded Ukraine. Then President Biden authorized Ukraine to actually use U.S. weapons to strike deep inside Russia. So what is Putin's reaction? He made modifications to Russia's nuclear doctrine.
9: That if a country attacks Russia, even if it's not a nuclear country,
7: but if it is supported by a nuclear country, Russia reserves the right to use nuclear weapons.
10: So the Russians have said to the United States, look, if you want to continue this New START treaty, you've got to stop your support of Ukraine, or we're going to pull out of it. And so as we focus on something like New START with Russia, where we really need to put our focus is on China.
11: China has launched large-scale military drills in the waters around Taiwan to deter the self-governing island from seeking independence.
2: The concern with China is China actually executing an invasion plan of Taiwan. There's grave concern that President Xi of China is moving toward a kinetic phase of the conflict. So the question always is, if, and I think it's really when, China invades Taiwan, will we be drawn into the conflict? I think it's unequivocally yes.
3: China is building a force of low-yield, theater-range, nuclear-capable missiles that can hit our bases from Japan to Guam to northern Australia. We have no non-strategic nuclear weapons in East Asia. We pulled them all out in 1991 at the end of the Cold War. Let's say China hits an American base in the region. We can respond with an ICBM that was designed to lay waste to a city, but they were not designed to engage in discrete military warfighting options. But then once you get into what's called an escalatory spiral, your adversary goes a little bit higher than you, and you go higher than him. How do you get out of that spiral? Because the goal is not to fight and win a nuclear war. The goal is to deter that war from breaking out in the first place.
10: Now, the Russians have had a big military buildup in the last 15 years, and they've modernized their nuclear weapons. We did not put the investment that we needed into modern weapon systems, and one of the places that we really short-circuited it was with our nuclear arsenal.
12: We look at China. They are making massive investments. They are building up their nuclear forces, their triad, at a speed that has been described as breathtaking.
13: Our nuclear forces are aging, and
12: we need to make sure that we have a nuclear force that is credible, that is safe, that is reliable, and that deters our adversaries.
8: We have multiple threats. You have China, you have Russia, you have a potential adversary in the form of Iran. And North Korea is an adversary who has nuclear weapons as well. So when you look at the scope of nations which could potentially threaten us with nuclear weapons, it's not only a gap between Russia and us.

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0: With Instacart Shopper Notes, you can be specific about what kind of steak you want, like asking your shopper to get you thick cuts of steak, bright red, marbling you can see from across the room, a fat cap that knows exactly what it's doing. While you're at it, ask for a cut that can single-handedly carry the cookout on its back. Something so tantalizing, even the neighbor you got beef with asks, "What's the secret?" Okay, so maybe you can't quite get that specific with Shopper Notes, but you get the idea. Want to get groceries just how you like? Download the Instacart app.
1: The world is more dangerous right now than during the Cold War. You haven't just got the United States and Russia nuclear arsenals. You got China, you got Iran, and you got North Korea.
2: North Korea has launched a missile over Japan, sparking anger in Tokyo. The rocket came down in the Pacific Ocean, and there are no reports of damage.
3: Probably the recent example with North Korea would be when they were routinely shooting systems over Japan. You don't know if it's actually a nuclear attack. And so that opportunity for miscalculation is very, very destabilizing.
4: The United Nations nuclear watchdog says Iran is not far from possessing a nuclear bomb.
5: Iran, for 40 years, has been trying to develop nuclear weapons. They have wanted and sought the destruction of the State of Israel. Kill all the Jews, destroy Israel, destroy America.
6: We are in a dangerous situation. And when you're talking about a multilateral world where Russia, China, North Korea, Iran have the potential to do something against us or our allies, do we have the nuclear weapons available to stop that threat? And I would argue the answer is no.
7: At the height of the Cold War, the U.S. president had many nuclear options well beyond the strategic triad. In Europe, in the Pacific, we had the Sargent missile, Pershing 1, Lance. We had Matador and Mace. We had a lot of capability.
8: The Cold War was this dynamic between the United States and the Soviet Union. Both sides built up huge militaries and also these enormous arsenals of nuclear weapons. We came close to nuclear exchanges on more than one occasion. And in the 1980s, President Reagan came in and said, "I'm going to break the Soviet Empire."
5: Reagan knew that the communist system was ultimately going to collapse because it really wasn't a great way to govern people. He just wanted to hurry it along, that collapse.
8: And part of that was through increased military buildup, the nuclear arms race, which further burdened the Soviet economy, and promoting the Strategic Defense Initiative, which was pejoratively called Star Wars by its opponents. This was, we're going to build orbital missile defense platforms that can shoot down Soviet missiles before they hit the American homeland.
5: The leaders of the Soviet Union, they didn't know that we could do it, but they sure as heck knew they couldn't do it. Their technology was very primitive compared to ours.
9: And Reagan knew
5: that their economy was in trouble. The Soviet Union needed to sell oil at a high price. That was how they got their foreign revenues.
9: So Reagan said to the Saudi king, "Will you pump more oil?" And the Saudi king said yes.
5: They pumped more oil. The price of oil went down. And what did that do to the Soviet Union? Their income stream was cut in half. So they were broke. They had to settle with the United States.
8: President Reagan and his efforts helped bankrupt the Soviet Union and helped win the Cold War in the late 1980s.
3: The nuclear competition certainly rolled back in the 1990s, and the opportunity was seized by both Russia and the United States at the time to roll back the total volume of nuclear weapons in the field.
8: In the 2000s, the September 11th attacks triggered two decades of American intervention in the Middle East. At the same time, Russia's economy was taken off. They were putting more and more emphasis on exports of petroleum, and Vladimir Putin made a conscious decision to modernize the totality of the Russian nuclear arsenal. And what they built was not only new strategic weapons and strategic warheads, but they built these new long-range, in some cases hypersonic weapons that could be fired from a bomber, a land attack platform like a cruise missile, or a ballistic missile fired from a ship.
10: China is rapidly modernizing its nuclear weapons, and it's increasing the number of them substantially. This is the fastest building of an arsenal at the present time.
5: So for the last 20 years, the United States has spent an awful lot of money on defense. But where's it gone? To the forever wars in the Middle East. We didn't keep up with the technology.
11: Well, our nuclear forces are aging, especially the platforms. When you look at the B-52, it was built in the 1950s. It was meant to last until the 1970s, 1980s. And now with life extension, it's been projected it can last until 2040.
8: We've got to build new command and control centers and lay down new fiber optics because it was all put in place in the 1960s and 70s and 1980s.
11: We look at our submarines, the Ohio class. Those were built to last 42 years. They've lasted 41.
8: The Ohio's getting very old. And the backfill to that, the new Columbia submarines, that is years behind schedule as well. So the ICBMs that we have, the Minuteman III, are supposed to be retired in 1988. They're still there. They're supposed to be replaced by the Sentinel ICBM. Sentinel is years behind schedule.
7: The presumption for the Sentinel was they would be able to reuse the existing Minuteman silos spread out through Wyoming and Montana and the Dakotas. But the problem is that 70-year-old
11: class. Those were built to last 42 years. They've lasted 41.
8: The Ohio's getting very old. And the backfill to that, the new Columbia submarines, that is years behind schedule as well. So the ICBMs that we have, the Minuteman III, are supposed to be retired in 1988. They're still there. They're supposed to be replaced by the Sentinel ICBM. Sentinel is years behind schedule.
7: The presumption for the Sentinel was they would be able to reuse the existing Minuteman silos spread out through Wyoming and Montana and the Dakotas. But the problem is, at 70-year-old concrete, this is going to be a huge civil engineering effort to make new silos.
11: We need to make sure those platforms are replaced by new ones that will continue to maintain our deterrence.
10: The U.S. has started to build plutonium pits again. These are the devices that trigger the first explosion that then creates the second explosion in nuclear weapons. But the process is extraordinarily slow.
7: The challenge is we haven't made a pit since 1992. Very, very few people in the workforce at NNSA still exist that were part of that. A little concerning here because the Russians and the Chinese have been on a pit frenzy for decades.
10: The U.S. nuclear umbrella protects America's treaty allies. And there's been a number of countries that have expressed concern about whether the United States would defend them.
12: The U.K. has their own weapons, as does France. But beyond that, Europe is kind of dependent on us. Same in the Pacific. Japan, South Korea, and Australia have been under our nuclear umbrella. The moment there's doubt in our ability to protect these countries, because these countries have their own very robust civilian nuclear programs, do we want even our own allies to have nuclear weapons?
10: We are entering a new nuclear age. There's no such thing as a regional conflict anymore. Every conflict has global implications. So we've got to be concerned that...
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1: We are currently in the third nuclear age. The first one was defined by the Cold War. The second one was the post-Cold War era of rough cooperation. We're now in a world in which China seeks nuclear advantage over the United States. And Russia maintains nuclear weapons that can be delivered on a variety of platforms. North Korea is building nuclear weapons as fast as they can, and Iran is a nuclear threshold state. In addition, the Russians have suspended the New START arms control agreement, which means we are entering a world that any types of arms control agreements amongst the major powers.
2: In 2018, Russian President Vladimir Putin unveiled a whole arsenal of new type of weapons. Satan II, Burevestnik, Kinjal, Kalibr, and at that point they started developing Oreshnik, which is a hypersonic missile that can be equipped with a conventional nuclear warhead.
3: We do not have hypersonic weapons that work. One of the differences between a hypersonic missile and an ICBM is when an ICBM is fired, it goes out of the atmosphere and then it has an arc, then strikes its target. A hypersonic missile
4: doesn't go all the way out of the atmosphere and back in. It just goes up a little bit and comes right over.
3: And it can change its trajectory along the way.
4: And it could be at the United States in a matter of minutes. And we have no defense for this.
5: The Russians also had this thing called Poseidon. It's really a nuclear-powered miniature submarine. So if it had a 5-megaton warhead and was lurking off one of our major ports and that was detonated, could that create a tsunami effect toward New York Harbor? It could create quite devastating consequences. Now, China has hypersonic ballistic missiles that have a hypersonic glide vehicle, and they've actually demonstrated an around-the-world capability. So those are some capabilities that the Chinese and the Russians have, which we really don't have.
6: Clearly, we would be worried if China and Russia found it amongst themselves to partner and ally in a way that we kind of partner and ally in the West. So we have to watch very carefully and closely how they integrate from a military perspective.
7: Just 20 days before Russia invaded Ukraine, China and Russia declared their no limits partnership. Since that time, we have seen China opening up its financial and banking systems to Russian institutions which have been sanctioned, and China's been selling weapons and dual use items to Russia. We also have to assume that the North Koreans and the Iranians will be on the other side as well.
1: The United States made it clear that the Russians have the capability to put a nuclear weapon into orbit. That would be a violation of the 1967 Outer Space Treaty. If that nuclear weapon

0: was detonated in low Earth orbit, it could do an enormous amount of damage to all the satellites that are in Earth orbit. Or it can be dropped from space onto a target on Earth with little to no strategic warning.
1: The Chinese space station, Tiangong, has military uses. The Chinese have been practicing with their satellites to attack ours, but we don't have a permanent establishment in space that we can use for military purposes. So we are very much behind the Chinese in this.
2: We have to reestablish from the ground up a basic deterrence philosophy that matches the current threats.
0: In 2023, Congress had a Blue Ribbon Commission, and they issued a report that said we need to continue on and build new ICBMs and new ballistic missile submarines and new bombers and new warheads. But we don't have enough weapons with diverse set of characteristics that are necessary to deter your adversaries from carrying out a strategic attack on the American people or its allies.
3: I drew up a piece of legislation, the Restoring American Deterrence Act. And we were able to get a lot of that into last year's National Defense Authorization Act. We have to make sure that we have a system that is credible. The main focus of our nuclear deterrence is to not ever use it, to prevent wars.
4: President Trump has made it clear we're going to have the biggest and best military ever.
5: President Trump started Space Force. He authorized the development of new tactical nukes. And he also established the Golden Dome missile defense system to shield the United States.
6: President Trump said, Iran is not going to have nuclear weapons, period.
7: The United States has carried out massive precision strikes on three key nuclear facilities in Iran, obliterating them.
6: What message does that send to the world? Russia has to look at us and say, wait a minute, we're negotiating with America. The Chinese have to look and say, he's a pretty formidable guy. Then the rest of the world will look at the United States and say, we better get on the right side of you.
8: Clearly, our strategic systems are the embodiment of our peace through strength mantra. And the support we've seen very directly from President Trump's administration, that is a focus area that they're working on. The sustainment of our current system, but the modernization to the next generation of strategic systems is underway and it's very real.
2: We need to examine our weaponized technology and what we have available to use and try to figure out how to counter the adversaries and make sure that ours is effective and can get through their defenses.
9: The good news is we also have about 3,700 warheads that are in storage that can be deployed.
4: Our Minuteman III missiles can carry three warheads. They've been deployed with one. So right there, we could triple the size. The Trident submarines can carry 24 missiles. And oftentimes, each one of those missiles that can carry 14 warheads has one warhead. So right there, we could greatly increase our nuclear capability. This is serious business. The survival of our nation state is at stake.
5: Right now, U.S. nuclear posture is grossly insufficient to deter a nuclear war.
0: We have to rebuild the arsenal if we're going to ensure the safety of the American people.
2: It's time we create a new system that is not dependent on the legacy system.
3: We need to keep up with modernization of our three platforms.
6: Our adversaries need to know that the United States has state-of-the-art nuclear weapons.
1: The most important thing is to deter our enemies.
8: We want to say to any adversary, you're not going to be able to escalate to a nuclear fight.
4: Clarity and resolve prevent and deter conflict. The best avenue is always peace through strength.
10: Fauci's detestable diary, Zohran's popularity is plummeting, the Democrat Party's civil war rages on, and Rob Finnerty from Newsmax knows Bigfoot is real. Welcome to another edition of Rob Carson's What in the World, now broadcasting from a studio in the Newsmax headquarters in Washington, D.C., where the other staff members lovingly know me as the strange guy who made the broom closet into a studio. Yeah. This week, Rand Paul released the contents of Anthony Fauci's diary. Many were surprised by the fact a grown man would actually keep a diary, but its contents were a snapshot into the mind of a man who used a pandemic to not save lives, but actually gain fame and admiration. Let me ask you this. Does this look like a man concerned about the well-being of a nation?
11: I'm sure you remember how the rest of the media treated this one little man. Not like the malignant narcissist that he is, allegedly, reportedly, of course, I have to say.
10: Who kind of looks like Lucky on the Lucky Charms box.
11: But like a god that should be worshipped. Here he is posing for the cover of InStyle magazine, because when I think about someone with real style.
10: Nice swimming pool. Could use a little brickwork, though.
11: Style, who's in style. I think about 5'6", 85-year-old Dr. Tony Fauci. That's who comes to mind for me. I don't know about you. Here he is, poolside, with a pair of Ray-Bans on in July 2020, peak of the COVID pandemic.
10: Yeah, you know, wearing a pair of black slacks and a blue shirt, just like you'd expect by a swimming pool in the summertime.
11: Over 150,000 Americans had already died, but there he is, Mr. Science himself, and that's not my opinion. He told us.
12: I represent science. That's dangerous. To me, that's more dangerous than the slings and the arrows that get thrown at me.
10: New York City Mayor Zoran Mondami is having a no-good, terrible couple of weeks. First, he found out his dream of arresting Bibi Netanyahu went up in flames. Now people are openly calling for his removal from the office of mayor for anti-Semitism, among other things.
13: And you can hear right now the chants behind me of fight. Also, we heard some more chants of Mamdani has to go.
10: That doesn't bode very well for your second term.
13: And organizers were telling me today they expect around 400 to 500 demonstrators coming out here to voice their opposition to some of Mayor Mamdani's policies, especially when it comes to the Jewish community here.
10: Yeah, not a big fan of those Jews.
13: In New York City, especially in the wake of these really horrible stabbing attack that took place a couple of days ago on the Upper West Side. We're on the Upper West Side right now. I have in my hand some of the literature that's being handed out here. As you can see, this www.firemamdani.com. So the anger, the vitriol at the mayor is very palpable here right now.
10: But don't worry, just because New York City rents are at an all-time high despite his rent freeze and his free bus ride proposals have completely flopped, his government-run grocery stores are coming in 2029.
14: I am proud to announce a collection of essential staples that will be predictably 30% cheaper at all five of our city-run grocery stores.
10: Sure they will. Which is perfect if you only go to the grocery store for 30 things.
14: This core set of goods will include all fresh produce, meat, and seafood, along with 20 other essential items like cheese, milk, and bread. Here's how it will work. Once a month, our five city-run grocery stores will set prices for this core set of goods at 30% below typical retail prices.
10: And you'll get a nice little delightful flyer in the mail.
14: No exceptions, no gimmicks. The savings will last for the entire month.
10: Kind of like in Cuba, where they give you 5 pounds of rice and 1 pound of beans every month.
14: That means no weekly fluctuations nor sticker shock at the checkout line.
10: Sure.
14: Not for our seniors living on fixed incomes, nor for the parents who rely on a regular supply.
10: And let's hope those seniors are still alive in 3 years when these grocery stores finally open.
14: Of apple slices to keep toddler tantrums at bay. Now,
10: what about the candy aisle? Is there anything in the candy aisle? Is there candy in those 30 items?
14: Can we all see?
10: Yes, those are bananas, if I'm not mistaken.
14: This incredible example of produce in my hand.
10: How impressive.
14: You will see these plantains here. So for anyone wondering how much these...
10: Oh, they're plantains, not bananas. They're bananas' big brother.
14: Beautiful plantains might cost. You can use this QR code or head to grocery.nyc to access our policy report.
10: In a sign of bad things to come, the city of Chicago tried the same government-operated grocery store concept, pumping $13 million in taxpayer money into the project, and all seven of those grocery stores went out of business this week, barely open for a year. But I'm sure this will work out great. Coming up, Michigan Democrats scraped the bottom of the barrel for a Democrat senatorial candidate to replace Graham Plattner. Stick around.

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3: Welcome back to this week's Rob Carson's What in the World. The Democrat Party last week did what they do best. They held a convention and nominated a candidate without their voters. In this case, Democrat Senate candidate Troy Jackson replacing the now invisible and forgotten Graham Plattner. And it appears Troy is scraping the bottom of the barrel.
4: Because we're not from the left, we're not from the right, we're from the bottom. And we are rising!
3: Considering your party's fortunes right now, that's the only thing you could do because you can't go further than rock bottom. Here's the head of the Michigan Democrat Party, Charles Dingman, making it almost seem like the voters made the choice, which, of course, they didn't.
5: Look around this room. Look at what Maine Democrats did.
3: Look at the mess you made. Look it. There's no sign of Graham Plattner like he ever even lived.
5: And the 17,000 Democrats
3: who are not all the voters in the state of Maine
5: who turned out in every county to elect 500 of the delegates in this room
3: who ultimately made the choice
5: understood just what is on the line this year.
3: Meanwhile, in Michigan, it's radical leftist Abdul al-Sayed against colloquial caricature Haley Stevens. We'll start with Sayed, who says we'll get rid of medical debt and replace it with glorious socialized medicine.
6: And you know what I'd like to do in the U.S. Senate? I'd like to abolish medical debt once and for all.
3: Yay! Get rid of debt once and for all. Normally, we do that by paying it off.
6: And you know how we do it?
3: How do we do it? I have a feeling this is going to be dreadful.
6: We finally fulfill the unmet promise of guaranteed health care in this country through Medicare for All.
3: And I was right. And in a year we're celebrating America's 250th birthday, most of us with pride, here's candidate Syed making us all feel terrible about living here.
6: In reflecting on those past 250 years, it's impossible not to also reflect on all the ways that the basic rights, the basic advantages that I took for granted were denied people throughout our history, founded in the removal of indigenous people.
3: Yeah, it happened. It happened a long time ago. It's happened all over the world throughout history.
6: In compromise to the enslavement of people because of the color of their skin.
3: Yeah, slavery was actually the way of the world when America was founded, and we fought a war over it.
7: Say it.
3: Say what? And here's Haley Stevens, who sounds like a cross between Chris Farley's Matt Foley character from SNL and Frances McDormand as Margie in Fargo.
7: Okay, some of you have seen, you know, there's those cool kids on the internet.
3: Which is just the opposite of you.
7: They're doing the cool kid chatter.
3: Is that what the cool kids are calling it these days? I'm seriously doubting it.
7: Some of them might be the coastal elites making fun of how I talk.
3: Some are just the internet trolls who pick on everybody.
7: Not okay.
3: Well, you do kind of give them a target.
7: Says my governor. But let's be real.
3: I really can't imagine that you are.
7: They're making fun of Michigan. They're thinking they're better than us.
3: Are you getting the Matt Foley thing now?
7: And what they don't know is I am your voice. And their jokes and their criticism only makes me fight harder.
3: Well, there's the central casting version of Haley Stevens as a Michigander. Kind of strange because back in 2019, Haley Stevens wasn't nearly as gosh darn it and darn tootin' as she is today. It's like she's culturally appropriating the Michigan rural voter or something. Yeah, it's that.
8: I rise in opposition to this cynical, partisan motion to recommit. The bill before us today is not a bailout. It is a backstop, and it is a solution to a boiling point that we ignore.
3: Would the cool kids make fun of her online like this?
8: Peril of more than a million workers who are now faced with financial catastrophe in retirement. If we do nothing with this multi-employer pension crisis, taxpayers will pay the price.
3: See, almost sounds a little sane there. Democrats stood by candidate Graham Platner through his alleged Nazi tattoo. That was something else there. His penchant for pleasuring himself in porta potties, and who hasn't been there? Me never, actually, thank you. Kick hookup site membership that he had into his 40s. Disparagement of Purple Heart recipients and allegations of a sexual assault. Bernie Sanders was asked by CBS Margaret Brennan if he had any regrets for not giving up on Graham sooner.
9: No, I don't think so. When we heard the serious allegations made against them,
3: I'm thinking the alleged Nazi tattoo would have been the first thing to make you have questions about him.
9: I wanted to get on the phone. I wanted to talk to him. I did. I asked along with virtually all the his supporters.
3: Yeah, then, of course, there was the Kick profile. You could have booted him then, too.
9: That he should get out of the race, and he did.
3: He didn't get out of the race. He was booted from the race because he was behind. Coming up. Rahm Emanuel has a dire prediction for the Democrats in the midterms. Stick around.

0: for real people.
1: Welcome to the third and final segment of this week's Rob Carson's What in the World, now broadcasting from studios in the Newsmax headquarters in Washington, D.C. Thank you very much. President Trump hosted the White House Correspondents' Dinner this week again and played to a very tough crowd that reports negatively on him over 90% of the time, even when the news is good. It's kind of weird that way. Some say he was a little hard on the press, but wouldn't you be if the last Correspondents' Dinner ended up with a madman storming the building to kill you and your cabinet?
2: But after hearing the gunshots, many people yelled, "Get down, get down," which caused Nikki Minaj to start twerking. Do you believe it?
1: Oh, yeah, I get it. Like, get down, get down, get down, get down.
2: Get down. She's the only one that really understood what that meant.
1: For Hunter Biden, that means something completely different.
2: It's quite an evening. But tonight we come back together to answer that heinous attack with unwavering resolve. And every one of us here this evening to show that in America, we do not yield to political violence.
1: Kind of a shame that he had to say something like that at the White House Correspondents' Dinner, but this is the reality we live in. President Trump got some heat for comparing CNN's Caitlin Collins to Dylan Mulvaney, the trans woman who caused Bud Light to nearly disappear. But you know, if you can't take a joke.
2: But I want to personally congratulate CNN's Caitlin Collins on receiving her award. It was all about me. It's a fake. She shouldn't get the award. It was a fake, but I didn't mind. I said, "Caitlin, congratulations."
1: Yeah, go ahead and put it in that cabinet with all the participation trophies you got as a kid.
2: Have a smile. I said, "Caitlin, do you have a smile?" Smile.
1: I'm doubting she's smiling right now.
2: You have a nice position. You're at CNN Fake News. You should be a happy person. So smile, Caitlin. Just smile. But we attack, and I thought Caitlin had really made it big with a major new sponsorship. But then I informed her that it wasn't her on the Bud Light can. It was Dylan Mulvaney.
1: Ooh, that's a sick burn.
2: And Dylan Mulvaney cost Bud Light $35 billion.
1: Wow, I can't imagine in that room that line would get nothing but crickets. CNN's Brian Stelter, who used to have a full-time job at CNN, said the president has destroyed all trust in the media. Okay.
3: That from a business standpoint, yes, outlets like the New York Times have gained subscribers thanks to the public.
1: Do we really need Brian Stelter's analysis following the White House Correspondents' Dinner?
3: Interest in all things Trump. That's absolutely true. But the damage that Trump has done, both in his first term and now in his second term, in terms of trust in media.
1: Really? Donald Trump caused us to distrust the media.
3: That has been enormous. Hard to calculate, but it is definitely there.
1: I'm thinking actually the Russia collusion hoax, maybe the Hunter Biden laptop cover-up, the Biden cognitive decline cover-up, the Wuhan lab leak cover-up, the New Jersey illegal voting discovery, and 1,000 other examples of media malfeasance did that, Bri. But it's a nice try. Nice try. Last we found out, the state of New Jersey allowed nearly 7,000 illegals to register to vote, and 400 actually did so, despite Democrats saying it never happens. Hakeem Jeffries had to answer to CNN's Dana Bash about the truth with regard to illegals voting, and of course, completely distracted from it.
4: I think that I continue to have confidence in state and local authorities in making sure that there's going to be a free and fair election.
1: Even though Mark Wayne Mullen discovered 250,000 illegals registered to vote in four states in America
4: in November, and if modest or minor challenges emerge,
1: oh, I'd say they're pretty major.
4: Urge, such as the one that was disclosed voluntarily by the authority.
1: No, but you see, they blamed it on computer software glitch, and that wasn't the case.
4: In New Jersey, that it is immediately corrected. And that's what I expect will continue to happen. Unfortunately, what we've seen from Donald Trump is that.
1: And of course, we deflect and turn into Trump.
4: In this particular case, Republicans have adopted voter suppression as an electoral.
1: No. We just don't want illegals to vote like just voted in New Jersey.
4: Strategy, because they have failed to actually deliver on making life more affordable for the American people.
1: Well, we went from illegals actually voting in New Jersey to affordability. Nice pivot. Despite the splitting of the Democrat Party and socialists in the party campaigning against establishment candidates, Hakeem told Dana Bash, everything's cool.
4: Along with Congressman Greg Meeks, the chair of the Congressional Black Caucus PAC, with respect to one particular race in North Carolina at the beginning of the primary cycle.
1: I'm not believing it for one little second.
4: And trying to get a sense of his approach to that race, I do think that Senator Sanders...
1: Let's see, the DSA that supports eliminating the Senate and the Department of Defense, the southern border, is not having a clash with the Democrats.
4: And Democrats in both the House and the Senate understand the stakes that are in front of us, particularly as we are 100 days out. And that's making sure that we actually take back control of the Congress.
1: This week, the Democrat Socialists of America officially unveiled their insane platform that includes elimination of the Senate. Okay. The border? Sure. Prisons? Why not? The Defense Department, ICE, the election of the president, and other moonbat nonsense. The reaction from Democrats ranged from unacceptable to welcome to our big tent. Here's Democrat Rahm Emanuel when asked on CNN if this lunacy is helpful.
0: That can't be a pop quiz question. Of course, no, it's not helpful.
1: Well, then I'd suggest you do something about it. Democrat Debbie Dingell's response to CNN's Boris Sanchez was nearly as nonsensical as the DSC's platform policies.
5: So I'm going to say this to you point blank. I hate labels. I don't happen to agree with a lot of...
1: Socialist is not a label. It's a way of life.
5: What was just said. But I also don't think that a lot of my Democratic colleagues that I work with agree with those at all either.
1: Here's Rahm Emanuel with a dire warning for Democrats. The Democrat Socialists, a.k.a. Bernie Bros, are going to ruin their midterm prospects.
6: The distraction from the Democratic Socialists actually adds weight, and the party doesn't have a deep bench of support.
1: I'd call this a little bit more than a distraction.
6: You want this to be totally about Donald Trump, his corruption in this war?
1: What corruption are you talking about? We just left the most corrupt administration in the history of the United States.
6: And they have policies from defunding the police to decriminalizing the prison system to open borders.
1: Yeah, again, I'd say a little bit more than a distraction.
6: We've tried that. And it's politically, electorally a failure. And the policies are wrong. They're not Democratic Party policies.
1: Now all the Republican Party has to do is pass the SAVE Act to ensure only citizens can vote. A bill that Democrats and the liberal media conspicuously oppose. Huh. Including CBS Margaret Brennan, who confronted Senator John Kennedy about it, and he shredded her like cheddar.
7: In my opinion, for both sides to have credibility in the elections, in our elections, we need to do two things and only two things.
1: And what would those two things be that Democrats hate?
7: Number one, you have to prove you are who you say you are. And number two, however you decide to vote, that's up to the states. We need to go back to having an election day, not an election month.
1: This week, Newsmax Rob Finnerty interviewed a man who claims to have the body of an actual Sasquatch, a.k.a. Bigfoot, he found in the Adirondacks in 2024. And if there's anyone who looks like the kind of guy who'd find a dead Bigfoot, this guy certainly fits the bill.
8: Charles Stewart, also known as Snake the Bigfoot Hunter, also the author of the Bigfoot Bible.
1: See what I mean? Yeah, I mean, perfect.
8: So take us back to 2024. You're in the woods and...
1: You found a Bigfoot? Seriously? I believe you.
9: Well, I found a body, Rob, and this thing was smelling so bad. It was 8 feet long, 300 pounds, sitting in a poison ivy patch in a marshy area.
1: Which is, I guess, not uncommon to find in the Adirondacks.
9: Been dead about 2 days when I found the body.
1: Or parts of New Jersey.
9: Decomposition wasn't too bad at that point.
1: Again, something you might find in New Jersey.
9: So I was able to get the body extracted with some friends' help, and we were able to taxidermy that.
1: Hey guys, guess what I found?
9: Saved the body. And let me tell you, that whole process was very nerve-wracking.
1: That's going to do it for the show this week, guys. I greatly appreciate you joining me. Make sure to check out my nationally syndicated radio program on Newsmax affiliate stations and streaming live on Newsmax social media. God bless our police, our first responders, our military, living and deceased, serving and retired, the unborn, and of course you, crazy, insane, and awesome people. And until next week, don't catch the stupid.

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1: Welcome to this It's Supernatural special created for Newsmax. He was preaching at 12. She saw Jesus at 9. Then they married. Now this couple operates in miracles that defy science. But first, the son of a Holocaust survivor with an Orthodox Jewish upbringing who hated Jesus had a supernatural moment that transformed everything. Next. I've thought for myself in every area of life, but one. I knew nothing until I discovered a realm where the truth isn't what it seems. A realm where the truth becomes reality.
2: I've spent over 50 years investigating the world of the supernatural. Every moment has led up to the main event. Millions of Jewish people will be saved all over the world. God's heart is for all to believe, for none to perish. It's called the greater glory. Do you believe?
3: It's supernatural.
1: Welcome, Holy Spirit. You're our most important guest. Go and flow. As the son of a Holocaust survivor and raised in the Jewish tradition, Dean Stein grew up with a deep generational pain and a strong hatred for Jesus, whom he blamed for his family's suffering. But Dean's story takes a surprising turn. The fact that Dean is sitting here as a follower of Yeshua, it's actually shocking. Dean, tell us a bit about your background.
4: Well, I guess the story starts with my dad. My dad was born and raised in Romania, or my grandmother. She had her husband die at a young age, and so she was raising six kids. But in the 30s, she recognized the anti-Semitism that was arising in Romania, and she was listening to the rhetoric that Hitler was starting to spouse. And when many people were just ignoring it or thinking it was a phase and would go away, she knew she had to get them out. So she spent 2 years smuggling my father and his five brothers and sisters out of Romania through the Holland Underground till they eventually, after 2 years, made it to Ellis Island. I think they came over on the SS Rotterdam and the SS Volendam and made it to America.
1: Your father died at a young age.
4: Yeah.
1: How old were you?
4: I was only 5 years old when he died. He had come to America. He had moved to Israel. But my dad died in 66, so we didn't have Jerusalem then, and I'm not sure where he lived. But he lived 3 years in Israel and then moved back and married my mom. And then when we were born, although my dad was an atheist, he put us in the Jewish Foundation School on Staten Island.
1: Now, question. If we were friends back then, and we were younger, of course, and I walked up to you and I've said, Jesus is your Messiah, what would you have said?
4: Well, that actually happened to me. I was in the bathroom in my high school, and I used to have long, beautiful hair. I still have beautiful hair, but I had long, beautiful hair, and I would comb my hair every day or between every class. Well, the first one, the only one I ever remember doing just what you said, I think he had just gotten saved. And he walked into the bathroom and he held the door. He didn't let go of the door. He didn't come all the way in. And he said, Dean, do you have complete control of your life? And back then I called myself Andrew Dean, the rock and roll machine. And I just said in a very arrogant way, Alan, Andrew Dean has complete control of everyone's life. And he said, you shouldn't. You should give it to Jesus. And he ran.
1: At least he witnessed
4: to
1: you.
4: Yes. But I ran after him and I tackled him down in the hall and I said, don't you ever talk to me about Jesus, Alan. I'm Jewish.
1: For me, I only had one person mention Jesus to me. Only one. and I was 30 before I became a believer. I thought he was mocking me. He turned out to be Jewish. So I really didn't have that much. Jesus came to Dean. Tell me about that.
4: My upbringing in the Jewish schools, I can't remember the first time I saw a Holocaust film or remember hearing about the Holocaust, but that was something ingrained in me. And it was also ingrained that the reason for the Holocaust is because of Jesus. It was the Christians that caused the Holocaust, not to mention all the other things that have been done, wrongfully so, in Jesus' name, all the wars in Jesus' name, but I believed in that. I didn't know the teachings of Jesus. I just believed what I had heard. When I was 14 years old, I was sleeping, and I had a dream. And in this dream, I was on this tall tower, and there was a platform, and there were men on there, and I was wrestling with them as they were trying to throw me off. And I just screamed, "Help, help, help." And Jesus just walks up to me on the air, just literally face to face on the air. And he says, "Dean, unless you believe in me, I can't help you." And I said, "I'll never believe in you." And he put his hands behind his back, and he said, "Then my hands are tied," and they threw me. And as I'm falling through the clouds, and that's what I remember so specifically, I was going through clouds, and I screamed, "Jesus, I believe in you." And immediately, I was back on the platform, he was standing there, and I put my finger in his face, and I said, "I'll never believe in you, you jerk." And then it ended.
1: Did you really use that terminology?
4: Yeah, which was actually pretty mellow language for that time in my life.
1: For you. And the dream ended. Did you think much about it afterwards?
4: I had an immediate fear of death. And it was at that time that I was offered my first joint and absolutely loved getting high. And by the end of that year, went, you know, from smoking pot to snorting speed and cocaine and doing everything else, including angel dust.
1: How old were you when you started?
4: 14.
1: 14.
4: 14
1: okay,
4: years
1: go
4: old.
1: Ahead. And but then you had another dream. You're a dreamer.
4: Yes. I had a dream that I was on this road in a town, and by then we had moved upstate New York. So I had a dream I was on this road in upstate New York, and the road was the type where there was a hill and houses here with concrete steps, the road, and then a cliff. And in my dream, I'm driving on this road, and I wreck, and I go over the cliff, and I die. So I made a conscious effort never to drive on that road. I was staying off that road.
1: I do the same.
4: Yeah, yeah. But one day I found myself, I was on the road, and it was during one of those upstate New York snowstorms. But as I was driving, I used to always drink and drive. And I'm like 17 years old at this time. I was in a beautiful 1970 Chevy. I got it right before my 68 Impala, for all the car enthusiasts out there. Anyway, I was in my 70 Chevelle. And I'm going down the road, and I'm fishtailing on purpose just because it's fun. And so I'm, you know, cranking the...
1: I'm glad I wasn't behind you.
4: And then the thought came to me, you really need to stop. This is dangerous. And as soon as I had that thought and stopped, my car went into a tailspin. And I looked up, and here comes a car coming straight down the road. Now, that's when I remembered the dream. And I basically... surrendered to the fact that this was it. I'm going to die. Hmm. And I took my hands literally off the steering wheel.
1: You're Mashoka. That's crazy.
4: And put my hands like this and just waited for the car to hit me. Hmm. And as I was spinning this way, the car was coming down the road. He would have broadsided me, but I turned as he came, and he just went right by me. And I smashed into some concrete stairs that were coming out of that bank.
1: And you found out that you were okay, but you ran to a house nearby to use a phone.
4: Yes.
1: Then what happened?
4: Well, the car was really destroyed. It was basically totaled. And I get out of the car, and this kid comes running out of that house, and he's yelling, "Call 911! Call 911!" And I grabbed him, and I threw him up against the tree, and I said, "Don't you dare call the police. This is a DWI. And he goes, "You want to use my phone?" I picked up the phone to call my best friend to come get me, and I look up, and there's this picture of Jesus. And everything changed. I mean, it literally was a shift.
1: In what way?
4: A calmness, a peace came over me, And I describe it like someone had poured warm milk over me. It was just like this came over me and coated me, and it was so peaceful and so made me feel so good. And then I got so mad that Jesus made me feel so good. Yeah.
1: Tell me about this children's Bible. Why would you even read a children's Bible?
4: My education was such that the children's Bible was literally on the level that I could understand.
1: Yeah, but why would you even look at it?
4: Well, there was this girl.
1: Oh,
4: and,
1: okay.
4: And I asked her out, and she said that she would go out with me, but I needed to know that she was a Christian. And I replied with, "Oh, I am too." And we were only out for a very short period of time, probably a few minutes before I lit up a joint, and she realized that I wasn't. So she shows up, and she has this Children's Living Bible, and she says, "Go ahead and read this." And it was, and I think back of it now, my thought process was, well, if Jesus was a Jew, he couldn't be all that bad. So I start to read about him, and my first thoughts are, oh, this guy is a joke. You know, he knows what he's supposed to do, and he does it. Now, remember, as Jews, our thing is we follow the law and the prophets. That's kind of been forgotten today. If the Jewish community would get back to following the law and the prophets, more and more people would come to Messiah, because he fulfilled every single one of them, and on the day he was supposed to. But I went ahead and I was reading things, and then it got to areas that he didn't have control over. I mean, Jesus didn't have control over when he was born, yet he was born in that small window of time when there was Roman crucifixion. And the scriptures were so clear on his death that it couldn't be anything but Roman crucifixion. He had no idea when he was going to be born or where he's going to be born. But the one that got me, and I think it was more of a spirit than a head knowledge, is when they didn't break his bones. The Passover lamb's bones weren't to be broken. And I stood up and I yelled at the Bible with tears in my eyes. And I'm crying, "Break his bones, prove he's not the Messiah." And then it hit me. He's our Messiah. And that's when I became a believer that Jesus was the Messiah.
1: You know, Dean believed in Yeshua, but he was still getting high every day. For 4 months, he promised to quit drugs, but could not. Then a friend asked him, "How do you believe you're going to heaven, but you believe I'm going to hell?" Dean's answer, the turning point. Stay with me. Messianic Vision has been creating historic, supernatural, and the most amazingly effective mass Jewish evangelism resources. I must highlight just a few of my favorites. Imagine Times Square, bigger than life, Jewish faces on our billboard with a stunning message: "I am Jewish and I believe in Jesus." Estimates are more than 21 million have seen it as they pass by. I produced a pioneering series of 60-second Jewish evangelism ads proving Jesus is the Jewish Messiah. They aired on Fox News, MSNBC, and Newsmax. These ads were viewed by millions. In the ad, I offered a free digital download of a book God gave me in a dream called They Thought for Themselves. This book is about Jewish people who discovered Jesus as Messiah. It generated 70,000 visits, including 34,000 from Israel, many of them Jewish, who now believe it's okay to believe in Jesus as Messiah. Our YouTube, Facebook, Instagram, X, and TikTok channels now have nearly 7 million subscribers. 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
1: 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Dean was partying and doing drugs while claiming Jesus as his Messiah. How did Dean feel when his friend called him out?
4: Well, it was kind of an eye-opener because I hadn't thought of it. Just to go a little bit forward, after I was clean, I remember one time grabbing a few ounces of pot and heading out the door with it, and my friend turns to me and he goes, Dean, what are you doing? I said, oh, I'm going to sell this. And he goes, you can't sell, Tony. I'm selling it. I'm not smoking it. And I mean, I sincerely believe that, you know. It was like two revelations. One, that you can't do it anymore. And then a totally different revelation that you can't sell it anymore.
1: That was your income source.
4: Yeah. So, but what happened was I made that decision. You're right. I'm going to quit for the Lord. And that's a key word right there. I am going to quit for the Lord. And again, remember, when I accepted Jesus as the Messiah, the Jewish Messiah, what I essentially did was I believed he was Messiah. Now, my thought was, okay, I'm Jewish. I'm going to heaven anyway, which is so not true. And it's something that I so wish was true.
1: Of course.
4: But Jesus is the only gatekeeper. He is the way, not a way. And he came to the Jews. He came through the Jews, but he came to the Jews, which shows that because you're Jewish, you're not automatically heaven, sent. It's because he came to the Jews. That means they needed him to come to the Jews. But anyway, so when I made the decision I was going to quit for him, I woke up in the morning, I declared it out loud, confessed it with my mouth, believed it in my heart, and was stoned by noon. And this happened day after day after day after day. I really wanted to quit. You know, when you're partying all the time, you always say, when someone tells you can't quit, you always say, I could, I just don't want to. Well, I was at a place in my life where I actually wanted to.
1: What I understand is each day you made the announcement you were going to quit and you did not. How many days did that go on?
4: That went on for 4 months.
1: Okay, tell me about the night everything changed.
4: It was April 9th, 1980. So I went out with these Christians, and I ordered a bottle of wine, and they didn't want it, and so I drank the whole bottle of wine. And then some other things happened in the car on the way home that made me mad. And we were having a big party at the house. There was tons of people at the house, all the drugs you could want, anything that you could want. And so basically, except for shooting up, I did about everything that night. And it was 3:00 in the morning on the 9th when I was crawling on my hands and knees to bed. And I still so vividly remember the carpet going under me. And I just said, Jesus, I can't do this. And then I said, I don't care what you do with my life. You can even make me a preacher.
1: Now, that's a desperate statement.
4: It was because I thought that was the worst thing he could do for me. But I was even willing to let him do that to me.
1: Yeah.
4: You know, when I said that prayer, I accept you as my Lord. That was the difference from me having a head knowledge and making Jesus my savior, or thinking I was making him my savior, to making him my Lord. Too much of Christianity today is accepting Jesus as your savior. But I want to tell you, unless you accept him as your Lord, he will not be your Savior. It's turning your life over to his Lordship, and then he becomes your Savior. And so I did that, and the first immediate thing that happened was I was straight. I mean, I was so wasted, I was immediately straight. The second thing was I had no idea I had an elephant on my chest all these years. But until that elephant got off my chest, it was like, oh, wow, I can't explain to you the freedom that I felt, the weight that came off me.
6: Something came off. You call it an elephant, but you were free.
4: Yes.
6: For the first time in your life. Now, when you woke up the next morning, what was it like?
4: Well, when I woke up the next morning, the first thing I did was walk out of my bedroom. There was a pound of Colombian gold sitting on the coffee table. So he hands me a joint, and I said, you know, Tony, I quit. And he laughed. He says, Dean, you quit every day. Quit tomorrow. And I said, I know, but I have been trying to quit for the Lord all these months. But last night, I gave him my life, and he has taken the desire away from me. I literally was completely free.
6: But what about that filthy language? Your desire for...
4: Yeah, literally everything changed overnight. You know, the scripture says, all things pass away, behold, all things become new. That was so real in my life. And I don't know if it's because I just am a person with very, very little willpower, or I have such a compulsive personality or what, but the Lord knew what I needed. I realized I just wasn't swearing anymore. It wasn't that I was swearing and then saying, oh, I can't do that anymore. You know, Lord, help me. It's just I never swore again. And I had no desire for the alcohol, and I had no desire for any of the other immoral things I was doing in my life.
6: So you go to your family, your mother and sister. What happened?
4: I came back home. Matter of fact, the Lord gave me a neat dream, because I was wondering, should I live in this house that I'm living in? You know, everybody's living together, everybody's doing drugs.

0: in. You know, everybody's living together, everybody's doing drugs. And the Lord gave me a dream that I was driving down the road in New York, and on the left and the right of a hill were all these people I knew. And he was pointing them out to me that I'm supposed to go back home and share him with them. So that's what I did. I moved back home.
1: 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There are viewers watching us right now, and they might have said a prayer with Billy, but they've never surrendered to Jesus. They've never made him Lord. Lead them in a prayer to make him Lord.
0: Abba, Father, we pray to you right now, and we thank you that you have made available to us the gift of salvation. And that gift did not come cheap. It did not come easy. But you, like Abraham, gave your only begotten son as a sacrifice. And that sacrifice, that Passover lamb that was sacrificed, whose blood went over the doorposts of the house to keep the angel of death passing over us, your son's blood, the Passover lamb, is applied to the doorposts of our hearts when we receive you as Messiah. And the angel of death, the second death, passes over us. And the sacrifice you made, the torture you went through, the unbelievable, grueling agony that you experienced and could have stopped at any moment, you could have said, this is too much. Yeah, I love them, but this is too much. But you didn't. And you went through that because you knew us by name. You knew every hair on our head. You carefully knit everyone together in their mother's womb. And you died for us. So we ask right now, and if you're watching, just bow your head with me right now. We ask you, Yeshua HaMashiach, Jesus the Messiah, I receive you as my Lord, as my God. And I acknowledge that I've sinned, that I'm a sinner, but I also acknowledge that you are the only one that has the authority to forgive me of those sins. And I ask you to do so. I ask you to be my Lord, my Savior, my Messiah. And I ask this, B'Shem Yeshua HaMashiach, in the name of Jesus the Messiah, amen. Now I'm going to tell you something. If you prayed that, there's been a party going on right now in heaven amongst the angels, the scriptures say. If you asked him sincerely in your heart, you're saved. You're saved. You don't need anything supernatural to happen to you, because whether you feel it or not, something, the most supernatural thing happened to you. Your name was written in the Lamb's Book of Life. You have inherited eternity.
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0: 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We Jews have not had full disclosure. The rabbis only teach part of our Jewish scriptures. They claim there will be peace on earth only when Messiah comes. Since there's no peace, Messiah could not have come. But when we read the intentionally ignored parts of these same scriptures, we learn Messiah must come first to die and pay the penalty for our sins, then rise from the dead, ascend to heaven, and return a second time. That is when there will be true peace on earth. I'm Sid Roth, a Jewish follower of Messiah Jesus. Download my free ebook detailing overwhelming evidence that Jesus is the very Messiah we Jewish people have been waiting for centuries. Go to SidRoth.org/think.
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0: Welcome back to It's Supernatural. My guests were raised in God's Word, but one life-changing encounter with Jesus unleashed God's greater glory and unlocked miracles beyond imagination. Welcome, Holy Spirit. Go and flow. My guests, Gaius and Emanuela Forlu, were raised in God's Word. Faced fear, faced worry head on. But one life-changing encounter with Jesus unleashed God's greater glory, crushing anxiety, restoring peace, unlocking miracles beyond imagination. Gaius was preaching at age 12. Gaius, tell us a bit about your background. Were you born?
3: Well, I was born in West Africa, Cameroon, and I grew in a born-again believing home. And it's interesting because my mom said when I was born and they had to take me from the hospital, they went straight into the church to dedicate me to the Lord. And at the age of 8, I gave my life to Jesus Christ. You know, being in a home where there is that love for Christ doesn't guarantee you making it to heaven. There's got to be a time where you've got to say, accept Jesus into your heart. And I did that at the age of 8. And then at the age of 12, I began to see the Lord doing awesome things in my life. And my brother, I said, he can testify. And we go for practice, worship practice. And out of a sudden, when I walk around people, that began to fall under the power of God. And I was like, what? What is going on here?
4: You're just a kid.
3: I'm just a kid. And my dad woke up one day and said, at that age, and said, Gaius, you are preaching tonight. I said, wow. I don't even know. I was confused. I went through the scriptures looking at what I was going to say. And that night, the Lord gave me a word on Genesis 12, the call of Abraham. And we ministered that night, and the Lord did awesome things. And now know that between 8 and 12, we will go out with my brother and other kids. You know, we go and pray in a prayer room. We walk for 30 minutes with other children, pray in a prayer room all day, preach in bars, licensed outside, and people were giving their lives to the Lord.
4: You were going into bars at age 12?
3: Yeah. They were actually outside, you know. Back in Africa, you have them all outside, and we will go in, and we minister to them. And a time came when I had this awesome encounter with the Lord, and a 3-day fast. On the third day, I was tired, and I laid down on my dad's bed, and I saw the Lord. I couldn't see his face clearly, but the glory that he came with, white, nice, beautiful, gold, dark, coily hair. And he was dancing the Jewish way. And as he was dancing and coming close, and out of a sudden, I find myself dancing with him. And we were dancing and dancing. And he said something very interesting. He said, whenever you're going through any situation in your life, and also as a lifestyle, just dance.
4: Do you believe that's true for everyone?
3: Oh, yes. Yes. I believe that for everyone. For everyone. He said, just dance.
4: What if you're like me? You don't know how to dance. What can I do?
3: Well, you can at least shake your hands. You know, you can shake your head. You can do something.
5: Okay.
3: You know, because I tend to learn that when you pray, you attract the angels of God upon your life. When you praise and worship the King of Kings, he himself comes down. And one of the things that happened was we had no food, no money in the account. Big zero. And my wife and I decided to go to the store. We went to the store. We filled a cart with food. Went to the cashier. Swiped the cart. It went through. And we began to dance in the midst of everybody. And we were going to the car. And we were praising the Lord. We ate the food. Papa said it got finished. We came back again. We looked at the account. Still zero, not even a negative. When we got back to the store this time, we got two carts.
4: And if you're going to mess up, you mess up big.
3: Oh, yeah. So we filled it up, and we got to the cashier again, and it went through. And we began to dance.
5: I bet you.
3: Yeah, so I learned that we don't depend on the earthly economy. We depend on the heavenly economy.
4: And two quick things. You were filled with the Holy Spirit.
3: Yes.
4: Briefly tell me about that.
3: Oh, at that age of 8, I was in church. My dad was ministering, was on a Tuesday Bible studies. And you know those benches, you know, people sit at the top and others sit at the bottom. So I sat at the top at the back. And as he was ministering, and he quoted a scripture, and as I opened the Bible to read, I began speaking in tongues. Amen. Two words. And it was just bubbling in my spirit. I was just there speaking. It was so awesome being filled with the Holy Ghost, speaking in tongues.
4: Okay. Now, at 9 years old, Emanuela.
3: Heavenly economy.
4: And two quick things. You were filled with the Holy Spirit.
3: Yes.
4: Briefly tell me about that.
3: Oh, At that age of 8, I was in church. My dad was ministering, was on a Tuesday Bible studies. And you know those benches, you know, people sit at the top and others sit at the bottom. So I sat at the top at the back. And as he was ministering, and he quoted a scripture, and as I opened the Bible to read, I began speaking in tongues. Amen. Two words. And it was just bubbling in my spirit. I was just there speaking. It was so awesome being filled with the Holy Ghost, speaking in tongues.
4: Okay. Now, at 9 years old, Emanuela, you saw Jesus?
5: Yes, sir.
4: Tell me about that.
5: Well, I grew up in a home, a Presbyterian home. My parents would take us to church. And at that time, I grew in love with the stories about Jesus. I didn't really understand salvation that much, but I knew about this man named Jesus and how he could be a friend to little children.
4: You were born in Cameroon.
5: I was also born in Cameroon, yes. So my grandmother had this picture in her home of Jesus. I don't know if you remember those pictures with the red heart in the center. And so every time we would go.
4: Being Jewish, I don't remember pictures of Jesus as a kid.
5: It's an old picture, you know, of Jesus, you know. And so every time we would go for vacation, there was a chair that was next to that picture. And I remember I would go and I would climb up to that chair. And I would begin to speak to Jesus because I really felt that was the Jesus that my Sunday school teacher taught me about. And so this night when I'm 9 years old, I have this dream. And in this dream, I see the clouds coming closer to me. And the cloud got closer and closer and closer. And there was this light, a bright light. And out of this light stepped out someone and walked towards me and sat down with me. And this person spoke with me. We spoke all night. And but it was just the happiest moment I remember having in that dream. And when he woke up to leave, at this point, I knew it was Jesus. And when I saw him, I said, "You don't look anything like that picture in my grandmother's house, you know." But he turned to me and he said, "Don't worry. I will always be with you and you will be with me. And when I woke up from that dream, I woke up with a song singing about my salvation and how God came to save me.
4: Wow. Do you know that song today?
5: I do know that song.
4: Could you just for a few seconds sing that? Look in the camera and sing it.
5: Yes, I was singing

0: Wow. How would you like a supernatural hug? I'm serious. At 18?
1: Yes.
0: Tell me about your supernatural hug.
1: Yes, sir. So from that time when I had this dream with Jesus, life took a toll. I became a teenager, and a lot of things were happening, both at home and both in my surrounding. And I just kind of sunk into this place of this emotional despaired place, just searching that there had to be more. I did not understand salvation. This friend came in with a guitar, and he was playing, and he was so joyful. And this joy was so contagious because I was in this place of despair. I was even suicidal at times. And so this joy was just so contagious. And before he left, I said, I want to know why you are so happy, because I want some of that joy too. And so he told me about Jesus and why he was happy. Well, fast forward, after he left, I met a group of friends, which I believe that God ordained that, and they invited me to a church, where it was at that church where I walked in, and the man of God who was preaching a message on salvation. And I made the decision that day to give my life to Jesus, to surrender my life to Jesus. Well, when I left from there, it was the most exciting thing that happened to me. I found that peace. I no longer felt that void. And I just felt, to share with my family what had happened to me. But to my surprise, my family was not so understanding of what had happened to me. And so I told my family, I said, I have a feeling and a push to go back to the atmosphere where I received salvation, that God has something there for me. Well, my family didn't take this the right way, because to them, we'd always grown up in this Presbyterian church setting. And so I went at loggerheads with my family, trying to help them to understand. And it was just an emotional place for me, because all I wanted to do was to follow the path that God was calling me, where I felt he was calling me. But at the same time, I didn't want to hurt my family. So I just remember going into this room, and I just cried out to the Lord, and I said, Lord, all I want to do is serve you and follow you. I just don't know why my family is not understanding me. And I wept and wept and wept. And what I remember is, as I was weeping to him, a light came through the window. It was like the sun just, came out, and it was just shining through the window. And this light just hit me right here on my chest. And when it hit me on my chest, it was like I received the biggest, warmest hug from the Lord. It just felt like someone was just holding me. And that sweetness came over me, and I just calmed down, and I went to sleep. I had the best sleep I can remember to this day. And when I woke up from that, the Lord just spoke to me. I heard his voice. He said, remember that dream that I visited you when I was 9. And I was like, yes. And he said, I'm fulfilling my promise to you today.
0: I'll tell you what. You got the joy of the Lord. Now, the line of Judah, you've heard of this. That's Jesus. The line of Judah literally shows up. Be right back.
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0: I wish I had this supernatural Bible when I first became a believer. Its pages are the whitest white paper and the most readable black print I've ever seen in a Bible. It's jam-packed with so many extra resources that if you were on a desert island and forced to have just one Bible, this should be it. I made sure that the original Hebrew names are used so both Jewish and non-Jewish people can begin to see that the Old and New Testaments are the most Jewish books ever written. For example, Jesus now appears in our text as Yeshua, which is how he would have heard it throughout his entire life. And Mary, in our text, is known by her Hebrew name, Miriam. I also added 77 pages of resources. For instance, I give you my own personalized scriptures that I use every day for meditation. Additional commentaries by great teachers are also included on healing, on Jewish cycles of blessings, the glory of God, and messianic prophecies. And there's so much more included.
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0: 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Gaius had faith his whole life. Yet fear and anxiety had a foothold. Then Jesus confronted him about his worry. Tell me about that.
4: Oh, yeah. You know, at one point, the spirit of worry really got into my life. And I was married at that time with my wife, and we had our little baby. I was a student, and things were so difficult. Things were so tough in our home. And I was so much concerned, so much worry. I was scared even of the future. And in that state, I dropped off my wife at work, and I got back home 5 a.m. in the morning. And as I sat on the bed to pray, and I started praying, out of a sudden, this Jesus walked through the door of the room. I could see the scars in his hands, his feet. And this time I could at least see his eyes and his face, still the same gold, nice, curly hair, the glory that he came with. And I was down. I don't even know how I went down. But I got a revelation there that whatever encounters the glory of God must bow.
0: You were bowing.
4: Yes, I was down. But at the same time, I could see what was happening. Because he pointed his hands towards me. And with a smile, he said, "Son." I love that when he said, "Son." "Son, have I not told you in my word that if I could take care of the birds that fly in the sky, if I could clothe the grass in the field, what more of you? You are more valuable in my eyes." And he said, "Let me show you something." He said, "Look up." And I looked up. And he said, "When we pray, he answers our prayers, but the enemy sees the glimpse of that breakthrough coming. And he comes to put us in a state of worry, fear, discouragement. And he said, the enemy knows that we cannot receive that breakthrough because we are not in the right state. The right state of mind, character, attitude, behavior. And he began to teach me the five effects of worry. And he said something very powerful. He said, son, each time you worry, and I want you to let everybody know wherever you go and minister, that each time you worry, you move one step backward from your breakthrough.
5: Emmanuel, you saw the Lion of Judah face to face. Tell me about that encounter.
1: Yes. So as I got married, as we got married, and this is in my, as a married woman, this is funny. I had a spirit of fear. What the Lord revealed to me after my salvation were altars from my bloodline, unaware to me, unaware to my parents. And so when I gave my life to the Lord, I entered into a battle with the enemy. And so I went into a time of praying and fasting and just seeking the Lord for deliverance on that. Well, what would happen is that there was this spirit of fear that I had never felt before that strongly to that moment. And so every time when I would go to bed, there would be this demonic shadow that would come into the bedroom and that would torment me, especially when my husband would travel for mission trip. Every time he traveled, I was just like, this fear would grip my heart because I was like, this night is just going to be a horrible night. I would literally feel, and this is not only when I'm sleeping, even when I'm awake, I would feel this demonic presence would come trying to choke me. And I would hear a whisper that would say, we are going to kill you. What the Lord revealed to me is that the enemy was not happy with my salvation. For some reason, for things that had been done without my knowledge in my past that God had delivered me from, the enemy was not happy with. And so one night, as when he traveled out of country, I'm laying there and I could hear this demonic feet walking towards me as it usually would, and coming with this presence. And as I sat there in the bed, laying down on the bed, actually, as it came closer to me, all of a sudden, a lion, a fiery lion, came from the side and approached me. As the lion approached me, a fiery lion, this demonic spirit fled the room and left the room. And immediately, that fear, that spirit of fear and darkness and death was gone. And that lion just came close to me and it stared at me. We shared a glance. And from that day, that fear left me. And I never had that experience again with that demonic presence.
5: For your gift of $10 or more, get Gaius Forlew's ebook. 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Very quickly, I want you to say out loud, repeat after me. I'm a sinner.
6: I'm a sinner.
5: I've sinned against you, God.
6: I've sinned against you, God.
5: I'm so sorry.
6: I'm so sorry.
5: Jesus, come and live inside of me.
6: Jesus, come and live inside of me.
5: Forgive me of my sins.
6: Forgive me of my sins.
5: I make you Lord.
6: I make you Lord.
5: Amen.
6: Amen.
5: Gaius, very quickly, look in the camera and pray against the spirit of fear.
4: In the name of Jesus Christ, I come against you, spirit of fear, spirit of worry, spirit of intimidation, frustration, depression, isolation tormenting this individual watching. I come against it in the name of Jesus Christ. Pack and leave and never return back in the name of Jesus. Let the warrior angels of heaven be released over that home, be released over that business, be released in that car wherever you are, and be set free right now in Jesus' mighty name. Amen and amen and amen.
5: Thank you, Holy Spirit. Go and flow. 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
5: The Bible talks about spiritual blindness upon Israel until Jerusalem is in Jewish hands. 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And that happened in 1967. 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

0: bin Laden was dead.
1: Tonight, Fauci's failures on full display. The longtime government doctor takes the fifth over 100 times rather than answering for all the things that he did wrong during the COVID pandemic. Will Americans ever see accountability? Plus, ICE agents surging to New York City. The White House looking to boost its deportations numbers in the Big Apple. And more transgender madness coming from Minnesota. Growing backlash after dolls with removable genitalia are given to kids as young as 4 years old. All that and much more. The Pulse Weekly starts now. Good evening, friends, and welcome to The Pulse Weekly. I am David Harris, Jr., and for years, Anthony Fauci told America to follow the science. He told you to lock down your business, close your church, mask your toddlers, and then roll up your sleeve. But this week, under oath, the man who claimed that he was the science, he didn't have one single word to say.
2: Can you explain to the committee why you chose to fund this dangerous research in China?
3: On the advice of counsel, I respectfully declined to answer based upon my rights under the Fifth Amendment of the Constitution.
2: In the red folder on your table is a copy of Section 192 of Title II of the U.S. Code. Do you have that in front of you?
3: On the advice of counsel, I respectfully declined to answer based upon my rights under the Fifth Amendment of the Constitution.
2: Let the record record that the witness has refused to answer whether there's a folder in front of him based on his Fifth Amendment right.
4: What day of the week is it today?
3: On the advice of counsel, I respectfully declined to answer based upon my rights under the Fifth Amendment of the Constitution.
1: 111 times, friends. That's the number of times that Fauci pled the fifth today. But that didn't stop Senate Republicans from pummeling him with questions. They came armed with the truth, demanding answers on U.S. taxpayer dollars funneled directly to the Chinese lab where COVID originated, and Fauci's attempt to cover it all up.
2: Your conduct concerning federal records raises further questions. It is a crime to destroy federal records. Yet our investigation reveals your assistant diligently reported that she deleted tons of emails. In 2024, you testified that you did not delete federal records. Who's telling the truth, you or your assistant?
1: And, of course, he didn't answer that either. Now, GOP senators also demanded to know the science behind isolating our kids and crushing small businesses, the families torn apart because of the federal government's crushing COVID protocols mandated in many states based on Fauci's recommendations. But every single time, friends, the so-called doctor refused to answer.
5: Here I am sitting in front of you 6 years later saying, who the f*** do you think you were for doing that?
1: Meanwhile, Capitol Hill Democrats, well, they did what they always do, deflect. And then they showered him with praise and dismissed the entire process as political theater, all while steering clear of Fauci's own words. Well, they must have missed the revealing release of Fauci's private COVID diary earlier this week. Well, the truth is, while Americans were losing their jobs, many of you, their savings, and their freedoms, the nation's top bureaucrat was privately obsessing over his own personal fame, tracking his media profiles and bragging about Hollywood celebrities reaching out to him. We broke down Fauci's extreme hypocrisy with retired Army Lieutenant Colonel Tony Schaefer and senior policy analyst at Restoring American Wellness, Jennifer Gilardi. Fauci was on the Hill for hours today, and he refused to answer any questions. So what's your reaction to today's Senate hearing?
6: I don't think we can be surprised by Fauci's behavior. I think we can maybe be a little surprised at how it came across, you know, 111 times of pleading the fifth. But Senator Rand Paul had mentioned to a group of MAHA people about a week ago that he expects Tony Fauci to lie. And that's exactly what he did by, you know, not defending himself, not addressing accusations. You know, I think Hawley said he, you know, we can tell you're lying by your silence. And I was kind of waiting for Hawley. I thought Hawley and Moreno did an excellent job in really calling him out. And what's so interesting, you mentioned the Democrats, you know, they're all calling this a witch hunt and Rand Paul's just got kind of a personal bone to pick. But Ashley Moody from Florida, I think the young congresswoman from Florida, said it really well. She goes, you work for the people. We work for the people. That is what they are supposed to do. They are held accountable. We are holding our congresspeople accountable, and they're trying to hold Anthony Fauci accountable. They're doing what, like you said, millions of Americans want them to do.
1: Yeah, it's exactly what we want them to do. Get to the truth and hold those responsible accountable for what they put all of Americans through. Now, the committee will hold a vote next week to hold Fauci in contempt for pleading the fifth so many times. Now, it's something that Senator Josh Hawley called out to Fauci's face today. Watch.
7: Let's just get one thing straight. You don't have any rights under the Fifth Amendment because you've been pardoned, as you very well know. As the Supreme Court has been clear for a century and more, Brown versus Walker, 1896, when he has been pardoned, he may not stand upon his privilege. You know that. Your lawyer is sitting behind you now shifting nervously in their chairs. They know it. This isn't about the Constitution. This isn't about the law. This is about contempt. Contempt for this body and contempt for the American people.
1: Colonel, Senator Rand Paul said that he's going to hand over a mountain of evidence to Florida's attorney general to prosecute Fauci on state charges. What are your thoughts on that?
8: So Tulsi Gabbard did a good job of releasing classified documents, which kind of opened the door. Tony Fauci's own journal is kind of a roadmap of evil. It's like a Batman villain kind of laying out the trail for Batman to catch him. And that's what's happening here, because Fauci is his own worst enemy regarding how he documented his own wrongdoing. And think about this, too, David. He had his staff putting him in for awards, which enriched him over $1 million. He's a civil servant. I used to be a civil servant. You can't do that. Yet he did it. And then on top of that, there's the military issues, which I find that need to be rectified. Pete Hegseth has brought a lot of folks back. But there's still issues, David, regarding the overall economic damage. Florida suffered greatly. And if you think about the fact that Tony Fauci personally approved Peter Daszak and Echo Health Alliance doing the research that led to the virus leaking out of the lab that then caused catastrophic failure to the global economy. Florida has a big bone to pick with Fauci, and I hope they pick it very quickly.
1: I hope they do as well. Now, millions of Americans lost their livelihoods. Children missed years of school, and all over just stupid, silly social distancing rules. Jennifer, can you explain in plain terms, was there ever actual scientific data behind social distancing and masking toddlers?
6: No, there wasn't. And Fauci admitted as much earlier in some of these hearings. You know, a lot of the Democrats praised Fauci for his decades of civil service over different sides of the aisle, right? For Republican presidents, for Democrat presidents. And the fact of the matter is, if you look at Fauci's history, and Secretary Kennedy outlines this in his book very well, there's some documentaries on it. He is absolutely the epitome of failing upwards. He has never been successful in his position, starting with the AIDS pandemic. He, you know, he is responsible for thousands of lives in the gay community when he withheld critical drugs that could have kept them alive to make himself look good. During Ebola, he tried to make himself look good by posing for photo ops, sending I think they called her nurse number one, that was being quarantined in Texas, and used taxpayer money to fly her to NIH to be the hero of the day, putting on some space suit, pretending like he's saving the world. And this is what he tried to do with gain of function as well. He wants to be the hero in his own story, no matter who it actually hurts. This is not public safety. This is Anthony Fauci's world, and we're all just kind of living in it.
1: Well, unfortunately, we lived through it, but fortunately it's over, and hopefully there's some reckoning coming. Now, I want to play another clip of Senator Rand Paul talking about the legacy Fauci's actually leaving behind. Watch.
2: The COVID lockdown, however, could never have been inflicted without you aiding and abetting the crime. Children lost years of education. Small businesses built over a lifetime disappeared. Patients delayed cancer screenings and other medical care. Families were separated from dying relatives. Workers were ordered to accept a medical procedure or lose their jobs. Worship assembly, employment, education, and travel were restricted in the name of science. While you did not impose every restriction, you used your public authority to justify them.
1: Colonel, do you believe that, as the senator said, I think he was just about to say there that Fauci has gotten away with it. I don't think, and I hope he hasn't, but do you think Fauci will get away with this?
8: Well, two legal avenues here, or three, really. We talked about Florida taking potential action. No state is restricted from going after him regarding the statutes that he may have violated in those states. Secondly, regarding the actual pardon itself, David, the only pardon that I know of signed by Joe Biden actually was the one for Hunter Biden. These others are all auto pins. So today's Fifth Amendment may be a reflection of Tony Fauci's own worry that get out of jail free card may not actually keep him out of jail. So that's the second thing. That may be why he invoked it. And third is like he's been able to, I think, outline a number of crimes that he conducted during the time in office that could still result in him being held accountable by the fact they're going to come back and say, well, you had to testify honestly to what you did. That's why you had the pardon. And when you didn't do that, that is contempt. So we saw Steve Bannon and several others go to jail for contempt against Congress. This could be that at least that would be something. I hope they could get him on something more than contempt to Congress. But at least that I think they could get him on.
1: I sure do as well. Now, Jennifer, the country is not immune to another health crisis. So how do we ensure that someone like Fauci doesn't land in power again?
6: Well, I hope we all learned our lesson. So no matter who's in power, we can hold people accountable. I think COVID was a big wake-up call for people to not rest on their laurels and to be careful who they're voting for. This is why I think Trump won with the overwhelming help from Kennedy supporters, from the MAHA moms and from voters in that voting block. And I think they're an important voting block for the foreseeable future for the Republican Party. So I do think COVID kind of instilled and insinuated a movement that more people are going to be looking at these things, which is a positive. And I hope that in the midterms, in the next presidential elections, that candidates speak to these issues. I don't think we can, you know, we might be able to forgive, but we can't forget. And ultimately, what I would say is people do have to remember that they have to live life according to their values. They can't be afraid to stand up to the government, particularly when they're unlawful mandates. These mandates were never supported by legal authority, right? They came from Anthony Fauci recommendations. And then we had our politicians acting with such certitude that it scared the crap out of people. Yeah. And people were losing their jobs. But we have to, as a community, as our communities, as our families, remember our worlds do not revolve around the government. Our worlds revolve around our families, our communities, our values, and our faith.
1: Abso-freaking-lutely. 100%. Well, Tony, you spent your career tracking covert funding and government back channels. So how difficult is it for federal bureaucrats to hide U.S. taxpayer dollars, especially when they're being funneled to overseas facilities like the Wuhan Institute of Virology?
8: It's traceable. And today, one of the lesser highlighted but very important disclosures was CIA did an interagency transfer to the folks at USAID who are helping fund this. So that's something that has to be investigated. I think, David, we're going to have a really good outline of who was involved, when they were involved. But again, the question becomes, do we have a Justice Department and FBI willing to do the hard work of actually doing the investigation and putting some cuffs on these people? I hope Cash does. I think this needs to be a priority. And as soon as the new Attorney General is through, I hope this becomes a priority for him to actually take down the entire network. This was a criminal network that destroyed businesses. Heck, destroyed the think tank I ran, the London Center for Policy Research. David, we perished because we couldn't do anything regarding fundraising during this time. So he touched the lives of every man and woman in America, the majority of the planet. He and his network, his criminal network, like I said, he's like a Batman villain, like the Joker with all of his minions. This can't stand, and something has to be done to resolve it and permanently stop it from ever happening again.
1: Something must be done. People need to go to jail. Jennifer Ghilardi, Colonel Tony Schaefer, God bless you both. Coming up, Mamdani madness. The Big Apple socialist mayor doxing New Yorkers with a new luxury homeowner database as ICE starts ramping up deportation efforts across the city. And parents are furious after transgender dolls are introduced in Minnesota schools. The fierce debate over who decides what's appropriate for young minds. The Pulse Weekly continues after this.
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0: Corporation, but lost to Walter Mondale.
1: Well, border czar Tom Homan said that New York was about to get a wake-up call, and if you thought he was bluffing, think again. A sweeping immigration crackdown is reportedly underway across the Big Apple as ICE begins its promised surge of enforcement. We got into it this week with the host of Mary Walter Radio, Mary Walter, and host of This Is America, Rich Valdez. But first, let's go over to our correspondent, Sarah Williamson, with more on the immigration crackdown from Queens.
2: Federal immigration agents are reportedly targeting individuals in the city who had already been in custody, but were released after New York authorities refused to honor the ICE detainers. The Department of Homeland Security is not confirming the details, but is citing operational security and says ICE continues to enforce its law around all 50 states. According to reports, the operation began in Queens on Monday using agents already assigned to ICE's New York field office. The operation is expected to spread to Long Island and other locations across the metro area. Officers are reportedly targeting removable non-citizens who were released from local jails or prisons despite requests from ICE to take them into federal custody. In a statement, ICE tells Newsmax it upholds the nation's immigration laws in all 50 states 7 days a week, 24 hours a day. For operational security reasons, we cannot confirm future removal operations. Governor Hochul must stop putting politics over public safety. This type of insanity leads to more crimes and more innocent victims. Agents are also expected to make what are known as collateral arrests, meaning that other deportable migrants encountered during the operation could also be taken into custody. Federal officials have long argued that when local jurisdictions decline to transfer inmates directly to ICE, agents must instead locate these individuals out in public, making enforcement operations more resource intensive. Now, the surge is being attributed to the attack on a DHS building in the city earlier this month. Army veteran Andrew Arabaka reportedly setting fire, igniting commercial fireworks and brandishing pellet guns before federal officers quickly detained him. New York City Mayor Zohran Mamdani has repeatedly condemned ICE operations in the city and has called for ICE to be abolished. We have reached out to City Hall to get comment on this recent reports of current operations, but are yet to hear back. Back to you.
1: Thank you, Sarah. Joining me now is host of Mary Walter Radio, Mary Walter, and host of This Is America, Rich Valdez. Thank you both for joining the Pulse this evening. Now, New York is the nation's largest sanctuary city, and their Muslim socialist mayor, Zohran Mamdani, has made it very clear he wants ICE abolished. So, Rich, how do you foresee this operation going?
3: Well, listen, Tom Homan's going to do what he's got to do. That's for sure. And Zohran Mamdani's got a lot of talk, but he doesn't have a lot of ability to do much. He gets in the way. He's an obstructionist when it comes to enforcing ICE operations. They would love to maintain the status quo of a sanctuary city, but the reality is even the

0: cabbage and a piece of ham once a month, and that's going to be their grocery allotment. That's it. If they think it's bad with the restrictions on SNAP, wait till they see what they can get in these grocery stores. People are not going to like it. It is going to be a miserable failure. And Mamdani will blame Kathy Hochul, or he's going to blame the New York State Legislature, or he's going to blame Donald Trump. It's never his fault.
1: I'm pretty sure he will absolutely blame Donald Trump. That's a foregone conclusion now. New York's new pied-à-terre tax, which will impose, will be imposed on second homes valued at $1 million or more, is also coming soon. Mamdani announcing the tax on X, writing in part, "The best city in the world deserves the best parks, libraries, and schools in the world. That's only possible when we all pay our fair share." Well, Mamdani is in hot water after his administration published a searchable database of properties that could fall under this new tax, effectively doxing thousands of wealthy New Yorkers, including big names like Woody Allen and Anna Wintour. So, Rich, how do you think that's going to pose? Do you think some of these leftists are going to be upset that he's doxing them and going to tax them on their secondary homes?
2: I think even the leftists in Long Island and the rest of New York State are going to be mad because they're the ones that are going to be footing the bill. New York City doesn't have the tax base to do it as they're chasing everybody away. Even in this most recent budget, they had an $8 billion gap. Kathy Hochul plugged it. But guess what? She's not using her money. She's using taxpayer money from every other county in the state of New York except for New York County.
1: Yeah, it's just absolutely insane. I don't even know what he's thinking there. It's just more socialism. What are your thoughts?
2: You know, well, obviously, it's going to be more socialism. Like, I mean, sorry.
0: No, that's okay.
2: I didn't hear that.
1: Yes, Tamari, go ahead.
0: No, I was just going to say, it's almost as if he's trying to push them out. It's like he's daring them to move out. Go ahead, move out. I dare you. I don't understand what his end game is here other than posturing for the base, posturing for the communists, throwing them a little something. Look, I'm fighting. They do it across the country. The socialists slash communists, when they're running for office, they always say, "I'm going to fight for you. I'm going to fight for lower taxes. I'm going to fight for, you know, more affordable groceries. I'm going to fight for affordable housing. I'm going to fight for affordable health care," but they never tell you how they're going to fight.
1: And
0: all they say is,
1: "I'm going
0: to fight."
1: Somebody else's money. They'll always
0: exactly.
1: run out of somebody else's money. Well, 9/11 families are petitioning to ban Mayor Mamdani from attending this year's 25th anniversary remembrance ceremony in Lower Manhattan. And Mamdani, well, he was asked about it today. Watch.
3: "A number of people who are survivors of 9/11 are calling on you not to go to 9/11 memorial services. I wonder how you feel about the fact that they're trying to keep you away."
4: "I will proudly honor the families, the survivors, the first responders forever impacted by that horrific terror attack by standing alongside them at this year's 9/11 commemoration, reaffirming that we will never forget the solemn day felt by all of us who call this city home and, frankly, by all of us who call this country home."
1: Rich, so just he gives two craps what the families of those who lost people on 9/11 feel. They don't want him there, but he's going anyway. What are your thoughts?
2: David, 25 years ago, Al-Qaeda turned Lower Manhattan into a mass grave. Zohran Mamdani, 10 years ago, was praising the imam who was their chief propagandist, right? Al-Awlaki. This is a disgrace. He blamed the FBI for radicalizing Al-Awlaki. This is beyond disgrace. It's incredibly disrespectful to those families. When you have people in New York City petitioning that their own mayor not attend because of his own past remarks or even past selfies that he took with Siraj Wahaj, who's an unindicted co-conspirator in the 1993 bombing, I think it's time we say,
1: yeah, it's not good. Obviously not good. Mary, what are your thoughts on Mamdani attending the 9/11 ceremony, even just despite the fact that the families just, they don't want him there?
0: Yeah, so what does he say? He says, "I'm going to go and I'm going to stand next to them." They don't want you there. So again, there's just seems to be a theme. It's almost like he's doing it on purpose. It's almost like he's daring people. Tell me you don't want me there because I'm going to show up because I'm the mayor. And so he's going to be so compassionate. This is the same man when asked to condemn Hassan Piker's statements that America deserved 9/11. He refused to do so. So we see him for who he is. And I think attending this ceremony when he is asked by the people who were affected by this, to not

0: pretend. He's going to do it anyway. To me, that's just such a slap in the face. I think it's terrible, and the man has no class whatsoever.
1: Yeah, no class whatsoever. Final thoughts really quick. Rich, did you ever think that you'd see a day where a Muslim would become mayor of New York City after 9/11?
2: Perhaps a Muslim, but not one that's as radical as him, that has praised the Holy Land Five, that has taken pictures with Siraj Wahaj and is praising Al-Awlaki. This is a particularly egregious type of Muslim, if you will. I think Mayor Mamdani is the wrong guy for the job, and he definitely shouldn't be at the 9/11 memorial.
1: Mary, really quick, do you think that New Yorkers are going to wake up? Do you think they're going to realize at some point that they effed around a little bit too much? They allowed this guy to get elected. They either didn't go out and vote, and now they've got this communist that's running New York City. Do you think they're going to wake up?
0: You nailed it. They didn't vote. Such a small percentage of New Yorkers didn't vote. True. This is what happens when you just assume the Democrats going to win and you don't care and you don't do any research. And now you've got a full blown communist on your hands, socialist slash communist on his way to communism. And you know what they're doing? They're just moving out. They're not staying to fight. Those who can get out are moving out, because I live in the People's Socialist Republic of New Jersey, and we have been swamped with the cityites who come in and they vote then for Democrat again. So I don't know if you can teach them. I think sometimes maybe they have to live through it and come out the other side and realize what a horrible thing it is. And unfortunately, that takes time.
1: Coming up, children's playtime just went full-blown woke. The new dolls making headlines aimed for kids as young as 4 years old to make gender fun. We'll get into that next.

0: is an American moment.
1: These dolls, friends, they aren't just toys. They're a part of a taxpayer-funded social experiment starting this fall. Kids as young as 4 years old could be introduced to My Gender Dolls, a line of transgender dolls developed through a taxpayer-funded research program at the University of Minnesota. And can you believe the governor of Minnesota, Tampon Tim Walz himself, he's backing it. Friends, these dolls are designed specifically to get kids to think that they can change their gender. They come with interchangeable body parts, but I'm not talking about arms and legs. No, it's genitalia. Yeah, can be removed and then swapped out from doll to doll. They want kids to be able to create trans dolls. Now, the company's website even shows a male doll wearing a dress. And who's the target audience? Children, friends. Children as young as 4 years old, 4 to 10 years old. Now, these dolls were even given gender-neutral names like Sam, Rory, and Avery. Now, the company describes them as a new play-based therapeutic approach for trans and gender-diverse children and the clinicians who support them. The website also says the dolls make gender fun. Are you freaking kidding me? And then they call them community-informed, research-driven, culturally attuned, and grounded in gender-affirming clinical practice. No, it's not. And who helped pay for all this? Taxpayers. Through the University of Minnesota's Early Innovation Fund. Well, Republican Minnesota Senate candidate Michelle Tafoya says enough is enough, demanding a line be drawn in the sand to protect our children.
2: These sick and demented politicians are trying to target your children with this ideology at younger and younger ages, and they're not even trying to hide it. There is no reason a child should be playing with swappable genitalia, thanks to radical Democrats who are hell-bent on destroying our values and distorting our priorities.
1: Well, this week we broke down the latest trans controversy with the founder of the Tomboy Project, Mickey Lauren. Now, these dolls, they're not being marketed to parents. The website says they'll only be available to what it calls professionals who work with trans and gender diverse children. So, Mickey, why do you think they're trying to keep parents out of the conversation?
3: Good evening, and thank you for having me on. I think it's really important to talk about the fact that parents are being kept out of this conversation. I'm going to tell you really quick from a personal experience. My freshman year of high school, a teacher came up to me and suggested that I might be transgender, and that caused a lot of confusion with my identity. And I think taking parents out of the equation makes it easier for teachers to push such a dangerous and deadly ideology onto children without them even knowing, so they can't even say no.
1: Yeah, it's something that a parent should absolutely always be a part of the conversation. In fact, no other adult should ever be a part of the conversation when it comes to sex and genitalia with children. It just shouldn't be. Children usually don't begin sex education until the end of elementary school and middle school. So what business do four-year-olds have about learning about genitalia, let alone changing it?
3: Absolutely no business whatsoever. I went ahead and I looked on the website for these dolls, and it says when marketing, who are you when you're going to use these dolls? And one of the options is an elementary school teacher. And it asks, who are you marketing these for? Who are you using these for? And one of the options is a prepubescent child. Why do we need to be talking about gender to a prepubescent child? Because these people are going to grow up and they're going to realize that sex isn't as interchangeable as they were taught at such a young and formative age.
1: Or they're going to be even so more confused to think that they can actually change their gender, which is just scientifically impossible. It's impossible, period. Now, when I first heard about this story, I said they should be called grooming dolls. And guess what? I'm not alone. A pediatrician told the Post that the My Gender dolls are clearly a form of grooming. So what would you call these dolls? And how dangerous are they for little kids to actually play with?
3: I would absolutely call this a form of grooming in the worst way possible. We are telling children from the get-go that they are inherently flawed, that everything is wrong with them, and no matter what they do, they can change it. But at the end of the day, we know that they can't change it. It's grooming into sexual behavior, into sexual conversations that they don't need to be having, especially about identity at such a young age. What happened to letting kids be kids? What happened to letting kids play with their Barbies and toy trucks and letting that be?
1: Question, what, just let kids be kids. kind of like your whole Tomboy project. I love it. Absolutely love it. Your whole platform, the Tomboy Project, it shows young girls that it's okay to be a girl and be a little masculine. It doesn't mean that you're in the wrong body. And these are the most impressionable years for kids. So why are schools telling children that it's okay to change themselves when it causes irreversible damage?
3: Exactly. And, you know, I think a lot of people don't realize the extent to which this is happening. A lot of people say this isn't happening. But, you know, with the Tomboy Project and that platform, and like we're seeing right now with schools in Minnesota and even in states in Oregon pushing this on children, it is happening. I get messages from people every day, from children and teens who are like, I thought I was transgender because my teacher told me I was. My counselor at school told me I was. I also get messages from parents saying my kid won't talk to me because their teacher told them they're transgender and now they think I'm a hateful bigot because I won't go along with it. And it starts in the classroom. And as soon as you take the parents out of the equation, it makes it easier to groom these children and put these dangerous and deadly ideologies into their head. And we have to do everything possible to make sure that these inappropriate topics are not brought up in the classroom.
1: Yeah, the classroom is not a place for them, especially that young. But just still, parents should be part of the conversation always. So why do you think that most leftist ideologies, especially transgender ideals, are often marketed towards young children?
3: Because they're impressionable. I think first and foremost, their brains are malleable. You can teach them something and they will see that as their worldview and as that truth. And when it comes down to it, let's talk about transitioning. Once you get a child to transition, it is not reversible like they tell you it is. They become a patient for life. They become, unfortunately, someone to get money out of for life. And I think pushing it on a child from a young age and getting them to be a patient from such a young age, it's all a money push as well.
1: Yeah, I think it's a massive money push, and every single person should be thrown in jail. Just throw them in jail.
3: Correct.
1: You target kids, you're gone. Coming up, a 16-year-old braving some massive waves to save a young boy's life. Now, President Trump is weighing in. More on the heroic rest.
3: To make sure that these inappropriate topics are not brought up in the classroom.
1: Yeah, the classroom is not a place for them, especially that young. But just still, parents should be part of the conversation always. So why do you think that most leftist ideologies, especially transgender ideals, are often marketed towards young children?
3: Because they're impressionable. I think first and foremost, their brains are malleable. You can teach them something and they will see that as their worldview and as that truth. And when it comes down to it, let's talk about transitioning. Once you get a child to transition, it is not reversible like they tell you it is. They become a patient for life. They become, unfortunately, someone to get money out of for life. And I think pushing it on a child from a young age and getting them to be a patient from such a young age, it's all a money push as well.
1: Yeah, I think it's a massive money push, and every single person should be thrown in jail. Just throw them in jail.
3: Correct.
1: You target kids, you're gone. Coming up, a 16-year-old braving some massive waves to save a young boy's life. Now, President Trump is weighing in. More on the heroic rescue after the break.

0: is there for you.
1: Yesterday, we brought you the story of the California teen, Ryder Williams, who is being hailed a hero after a dramatic beach rescue in Northern California. But it turns out that little boy Ryder saved wasn't the only rescue of the day. Ryder's grandfather tells the New York Post Ryder made 5 rescues that Saturday. Correspondent Joe Mueller has more from Santa Cruz, California.
2: Well, this all happened during a very busy weekend here in Santa Cruz. This is Seabright Beach. This is where that video was recorded. The lifeguard who made this viral rescue is only 16 years old. And take a look at the video that caught the attention of even the president. The teen swam through the surf to reach a child who had been swept away from the shore. Video quickly spread online showing the lifeguard making his way through powerful waves before bringing the boy safely back to the beach. The rescue happened over the weekend during dangerous surf conditions that kept lifeguards busy with dozens of water emergencies along the coast. Well, President Donald Trump says he plans to invite the teen to the White House to receive what he called a high civilian honor, recognizing his courage and quick thinking. The video is even getting a lot of reaction here in Santa Cruz.
3: He did a great job, and he definitely deserves to be commended and recognized.
4: It's great to see our lifeguards out there working. This is what we train them to do.
2: In an interview with The Guardian, the teen was identified as 16-year-old Ryder Williams. His father said Ryder has trained for years in competitive swimming and water polo and was simply doing what he had been trained to do. The dramatic rescue caught on video was reportedly the first of 5 he made that day during a weekend when Santa Cruz lifeguards responded to about 34 ocean rescues. The child in the video was checked by paramedics and was not seriously injured. Now, the intense conditions are expected to linger throughout the week, so lifeguards, I'm sure, will be pretty busy throughout this weekend especially. But incredible, this video making it all the way to the White House. Reporting in Santa Cruz, California, Joe Mueller, Newsmax.
1: Thanks, Joe. Pretty amazing stuff. Stick around, friends. The silver lining is up next.

0: You're watching An American Moment.
1: Oh, yeah, friends. You know what that sound means. It means it's time for tonight's Silver Lining. And joining me tonight is the founding pastor at Calvary Chapel in Chino Hills, California, and my good friend, Pastor Jack Hibbs. Jack, always love having you on the show. I got to ask you, I know this is a hot topic for you, and I think a lot of Americans want to know, how serious is the threat of Islam to the United States of America?
2: David, all we have to do is look at history. History is wrought with how serious we should be taking Islam in America, because Islam's agenda, it's a geopolitical theocratic religion. Just calling it straight up, every Muslim knows this. It's a theocratic geopolitical religion. It's a system, and it's here. It's serious. It's advancing. And throughout history, we've learned, David, that the only way it can be stopped is by pushback. As uncomfortable as that is to hear, and as unpopular as it is to say, David, history tells us Islam, because it knows nothing but violence, it must be pushed back.
1: Yeah, and I've heard people say it. I actually agree with it. I've heard Charlie Kirk say it. Islam is not compatible with Western civilization. I don't think it's compatible with the Constitution. It seeks to infiltrate and then dominate and control. And it seems like it's happening. There's mosques going up all over the place. There's churches that have been around for over 100 years that are being set on fire in New York City and other states, mostly blue states. And it doesn't seem like, you know, the radicals are going anywhere. It seems like it's only getting worse. So what do you believe is the actual practical application or practical process to try to minimize that threat?
2: To be honest with you, we're going to have to coalesce as a culture, which means the Christians got to get along with the non-Christian. The atheist has got to get along with the Christian and the Catholic. For that matter, Mormons love America. We've got to band together under this banner, citizens of America. It doesn't matter what your flavor is. But if you're an American, you're going to have to stand up and say, listen, Islam is no longer advancing in our cities. That's where you got to do it, David. You got to take it on at the city level. No more permits to build mosques, because your theology is diametrically opposed to the U.S. Constitution. You believe in Sharia law. And that's why Keith Ellison, that's why Zohan Mamdani, that's why others who have been sworn into office will not hold their hand on the Bible and raise their right hand. They select the Quran. And that's what they do, because that's what they believe in. Sharia, Islamic jurisprudence is diametrically opposed to the Judeo-Christian constitution and the government of this nation. Look what's happened to Europe. They are so compromised now that they can't even participate in their own national defense, because they're afraid of retaliation by the Muslims in their cities and in their streets. Look, it's happening so quick now in America, David, that we better band together if we love our freedoms. I don't care if you're an atheist. I will stand with you side by side to defend our freedoms that have been blood-bought, given to us by God in this wonderful republic, because Islam is against this republican form of government.
1: Yeah, they do not want to, they don't want to do anything but take over. That's all that it seems like. As you pointed out, history has proven that. I got a little bit of time left. I want to hop over to what's happening in Iran. I know that you're also somebody that's very keen on Bible end-time prophecy. Is what's happening in Iran right now, are there any connections to anything that the Bible's talking about would happen in the last days?
2: It could be. Yeah. Thank you for asking. It could be. What I mean by that is this. We need to be careful that we don't jump onto something too quick and say that this is a Bible prophecy. One thing we know for sure, Iran is called Persia in the Bible. And Ezekiel 38, among many other passages of Scripture, talks about Persia in the future coming against Israel with a coalition of nations. Libya is mentioned in Ezekiel 38, as others, to destroy Israel. They're not successful. The Bible says they will fail. But the interesting thing right now, David, is that this could be something that precedes that, where what if we are successful in having the IRGC destroyed, where, for example, King Reza Pahlavi gets reinstated as the crown prince, as the king of Persia, the rightful king, mind you. His father was the Shah, if you remember, in 79, David. You're too young to know that. If that were to happen, it could be, David, that we've got some time whereby we could get the gospel into Iran. The gospel could be preached. I know if King Reza becomes King Reza again, that would happen. But right now, as it sits, everybody needs to read Ezekiel chapter 38 and realize it may be a little premature, but at some point in time, Iran will come together with a coalition of five nations mentioned there in Ezekiel and will seek to destroy Israel. But the Bible says God in his fury will rise up against them all and destroy them. So in some ways, Persia is not going to go away, according to Bible prophecy, not just yet. What we pray for and what we want to see happen is that the U.S. is successful, that peace comes to the Iranian people, and that we're able to assist them. Because, David, you may know that the fastest growing church underground in the world right now is in Iran.
1: Yeah.
2: And that's encouraging.
1: Yeah, it's very, very encouraging. Ezekiel 38, friends, I think you should read it. And I think just the fact that that was pointed out so many thousands of years ago is still, yeah. It just points out to the Bible's accuracy. Pastor Jack Hibbs, God bless you. Thanks for joining the Pulse tonight.

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1: And that is all the time we have for tonight, friends. Thank you so much for watching The Pulse Weekly right here on Newsmax. 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Hope you have an amazing weekend. Good night, and God bless.

0: Welcome to the show. This man deserves to be canceled. I hate cancel culture. Really, it's seems unfair. Sometimes they get you because of a grudge, that kind of thing. Sometimes it seems like the innocent go down and the guilty go free. And, well, this is one of those occasions. He's not going to jail. His reputation, believe it or not, is largely intact. Yeah, you know, I hope, I know, that this man, I mean, he's responsible for millions of deaths. And I do believe that he funded the research at that Wuhan lab with our money. But you can't undo all the awards, all of the accolades. You know, 10 years ago, before social media, maybe you could, but you can't anymore. Not with all of the protection and status that guy has. He definitely had a very bad day yesterday. And those of us seeking the truth had a great day. You saw him get pummeled there. But he had a lot of defenders all over television. And also kind of like they helped him by not covering it. They helped him by minimizing the entire issue. So he deserves to be canceled. It's not going to happen. But there is something that should be canceled, that we can still cancel, right? Maybe not Fauci. Again, once this happens, it's kind of when the fake news embraces you. I mean, when they love you like this, it's very, very difficult to undo it.
1: The people are craving clarity, honesty, courage to stick up for what's right. And it isn't me, it's what I'm symbolizing. We always used to say pandemics occur. They have always occurred and they will occur.
0: A photo shoot in the middle of everybody else was home. Nobody knew what was going to happen next. And he was having the time of his life. A photo shoot for the cover of a magazine. Anyway, he won't be canceled, though. He's going to keep his pension. He's not going to go to jail. He's still going to get invited to, you know, dinners and banquets. He'll receive more awards. But there is something that we must cancel because I can't believe it made a reappearance. This whole idea that science is perfect, right? That, oh, my goodness, the science, it's science. You must obey the science. You heard that, right?
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5: What is the impact to public health when people are openly questioning the science?
0: In the olden days, I mean, before the world went mad, it seems 7 years ago, 10 years ago, whenever, it was okay to question the science. This is the country of the second opinion. Right. You're allowed to ask your doctor, are you sure about that? I think I want a second opinion. What happened to that whole notion? The Mayo Clinic, possibly the most prestigious hospital and research center in the world. Guess what they've done extensive research on? The second opinion. It is very, very helpful. They have documented it. Take a look at this. 21% when they actually had people go and seek another opinion, right? As part of a test. One, Dr. Ray diagnoses you. He says, this is wrong with you. Then you go to a second doctor and they tracked it. 21% of the patients received a completely different diagnosis. 66% had their original diagnosis refined or substantially clarified. And only 12% had the original diagnosis essentially confirmed as completely correct. Isn't that something? And these are, you know, stories. There are real people who, thank God, they got a second opinion because they survived. This is Jessica Kenser, brain tumor. She was initially told that she had an inoperable brain tumor. She sought a second opinion at the Mayo Clinic, and the Mayo neurosurgeons concluded the tumor could be removed, and they successfully removed it. Okay, take a look at this woman. A nosebleed condition. Initially thought to have an ordinary nosebleed at the Mayo Clinic. Okay, we're getting a little bit ahead of ourselves here. A neurosurgeon recognized it was a dangerous vascular injury, everybody. The second opinion identified a potentially life-threatening condition that had been missed. Is this, the second opinion, one more, this filmmaker, she was told that she had a serious neurological disease. Mayo specialists determined the diagnosis was incorrect, sparing the unnecessary treatment and anxiety. I mean, and then somehow questioning Fauci was terrible. The worst thing, right? But remember this. We all have to remember this. We have to question the science. It's our duty. And the Mayo Clinic backed us up on this, all right? Why second opinions are good for patients. They have all kinds of reams of data, and you really want to question a doctor, any doctor, especially a doctor who has such contempt for his patients. This is what Fauci sounds like when he thinks he's only talking to fellow elite scientists.
3: What do you think can be done about it? I have to say that I don't see a big solution other than some sort of mandatory vaccination. I know federal officials don't like to use that term.
6: Once people feel empowered and protected legally, you are going to have schools, universities, and colleges are going to say, you want to come to this college, buddy? You're going to get vaccinated. Lady, you're going to get vaccinated.
3: Yeah.
6: Big corporations like Amazon and Facebook and all of those others are going to say, you want to work for us, you get vaccinated. And it's been proven that when you make it difficult for people in their lives, they lose their ideological bull and they get vaccinated.
0: Lady, buddy, that's contempt. He has no respect for his patients, no respect for the American people. The wild part is he's not going to be canceled again. He's going to be fine. Now, I don't know if you saw this. There's a couple in Central Park. It's pretty wild. All they were doing was kissing on a park bench, and they went viral.
7: Get a room. Dude, get a room.
0: Well, it went viral, and people know who these people are. Turned out they worked at a law firm. It was during the workday. Turns out they're married to other people, and they're in big trouble. I mean, these folks are being canceled right now. I don't want to repeat the dude's name. I just call him the dude. A new job offer was rescinded. He also was suspended from his present employer. We're not sure what happened to the woman, but she seems to be in trouble as well. I hear some people saying, well, they were married, apparently. Ay, ay, ay, ay, ay. Isn't that between them and God and their spouse? Is it really international news? But this guy has actually lost money. They say he's lost $4 million already. Fauci, we know what he did. And he gets to keep everything. He gets to keep the $1 million prize. Why? Because he courageously defended science in the face of uninformed opposition during COVID. That's the thing. Very smart people can look at the same data and say it means this. Another guy can say it means that. Science is not perfect. It's really shocking what's happening, but I guess not so shocking. We have to be on guard, though. The American people see right through this stuff. They do. But they're not paying that much attention right now. A presidential election year is a different story. 2024 and up to 2024, right? They threw everything they could at Trump. But we were watching. We all were watching. Everybody was on the edge of their seat for this presidential election year, 2024. Nothing could get by us, right? Nothing really could. We're paying acute attention to everything. Midterms are different. So-and-so is running. Never heard of the guy. It's just, I know it's important. People kind of know it's important. But for too many of us in our gut, it's just not that important. That's another reason why evil Fauci is probably going to be able to retain his status and his prestige and his friends and all that stuff, even though we know the truth about what he did. Also, conservative media, they're going to get bored of this diary. You know, oh, something, some liberal idiot is going to do something stupid and we'll all have fun with that. Whereas the Democrats and the fake news, they'll take January 6th and they won't stop. January 6th happened, what, January of 2021. They made it an issue all the way up through the next midterm election And Democrats did pretty well in the midterms of 2022. And this was part of the reason, the hype, and they all do it.
8: And turning now to the investigation into the January 6th Capitol attack.
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13: And they keep falling, the January 6th bombshells, that is.
14: Okay, let's talk about January 6th.
0: Let's talk about January 6th and not talk about Ashley Babbitt. Let's talk about January 6th and not talk about how the cops left the door open. Let's talk about January 6th and not talk about Roseanne Boylan. Anyway, and Fauci. The Fauci story is going to come to a conclusion pretty quick. And that's kind of a shame. I think if people are running for office, the good guys should hammer away at this because it's so important and we still have so many unanswered questions, right? And he still has way too much prize money in the bank. Next, please.
15: Iran ready, cannot have a nuclear weapon. They are lunatics.
16: Iran will never have a nuclear weapon.
17: They can't have a nuclear weapon. It's very simple. They can't have, you can't have peace in the Middle East if they have a nuclear weapon.
0: Totally understandable. I understand that message. That's why we're dropping bombs on Iran. Iran, we're dropping bombs there right now. And the conventional wisdom says, when it comes to Iran, that country in the Middle East, that it's a big negative for Donald Trump and Republicans, right? It's not working for Republicans politically. I wonder why. I really wonder why that is. I take issue with that. Now, so far, we've had 6,000 missions. A sortie is basically one plane taking off and landing, one plane taking off, dropping a bunch of bombs on their target and going home. 6,000. How long have we been going at this? Almost 5 months. Almost five straight months. Who remembers Libya? There was a situation in Libya under Barack Obama. Okay? They had some sort of civil war over there. Now, I've tried to figure out, you know, who the good guys were and who the bad guys were, and I could never really figure it out. Everybody over there seemed pretty bad, especially those guys who took our embassy and our consulate in Benghazi. Still haven't gotten to the bottom of that one. How many bombs did America? Well, first of all, here's Barack Obama making the announcement that we're going to start bombing Libya.
18: So we must be clear. Actions have consequences, and the writ of the international community must be enforced. That is the cause of this coalition. As a part of this effort, the United States will contribute our unique capabilities at the front end of the mission to protect Libyan civilians. We will not, I repeat, we will not deploy any U.S. troops on the ground.
0: All right, got that. Telling the enemy right off the bat what we won't do. What was the objective? Something about a writ, an international writ. And we're going to fulfill that writ, and we're going to protect who from who and why. Who are the good guys? Who are the bad guys over there? I don't know. But the United States flew how many missions over a roughly 6 or 7 month period? 7,100. 7,100 missions compared to how many we've flown in Iran. So Iran is a major albatross around the necks of anybody running for office right now. Can't figure out what kind of plane that is. That might be a bad guy plane, but you get the picture. We have flown fewer missions against Iran than Barack Obama did against Libya, and somehow Iran is this huge issue, yet I understand the issue, Iran, no nuclear. I have no idea why we were dropping bombs on Libya. Do you? Does anybody? It's just interesting. Basically, what I take from all of this, we can't believe anything. A culture and media that says that Fauci is a saint and a god, and a country that says supporting Libya, no problem, but depriving Iran of a nuclear weapon is the worst thing that ever happened. Everything is backwards and everything is warped. Hopefully, except around here, okay?
19: The 47th President of the United States of America.

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1: My name is Dr. Jeff Barkey, and I'm here representing thousands of physicians across the country whose voices are being silenced because we don't agree with the mainstream media and the experts who are telling us what to do. This booklet, the Declaration of Independence and our U.S. Constitution, was never designed to restrain the people. It was designed to restrain the government.
2: Wow. Dr. Jeff Barkey.
0: You're watching An American Moment.
1: My name is Dr. Jeff Barkey, and I'm here representing thousands of physicians across the country whose voices are being silenced because we don't agree with the mainstream media and the experts who are telling us what to do. This booklet, the Declaration of Independence and our U.S. Constitution, was never designed to restrain the people. It was designed to restrain the government.
2: Wow. Dr. Jeff Barkey, speaking during the heart of COVID. He was right. Fauci was wrong. But where is Dr. Jeff Barkey's million-dollar prize? He was harassed. He was banned. Being free, exerting his freedom, which is still supposed to be the situation here in America, right? Also, we have Joanne Thomas about to join us, daughter of Sergeant George Miles Sr., who passed away during COVID at the age of 89 in a New York nursing home. But he died alone. He was isolated because of Governor Cuomo and Fauci and others who swore they had all the answers, but they really just had a big lust for power. Welcome to you both. Dr. Jeff Barkey, real big fan of yours. And Joanne, you too. I think we've talked before. Wonderful to have you both here. Look, Dr. Jeff, first to you. We just saw that video. Wow. How vindicated do you feel? And what did you make of Fauci yesterday?
3: Greg, great to be with you on Newsmax. Thank you so much for having me on. Listen, there's a bit of post-traumatic stress here going on because I was there during the pandemic. I was there when Fauci tried to shut me down and injured Americans across the country. I take this very personally. For him to take the Fifth Amendment 110 times or whatever it is, James Madison must be rolling over in his grave, the author of that constitutional stress here going on, because I was there during the pandemic. I was there when Fauci tried to shut me down and injured Americans across the country. I take this very personally. For him to take the Fifth Amendment 110 times or whatever it is, James Madison must be rolling over in his grave, the author of that constitutional amendment. Millions and millions of people across the United States were harmed directly as a result of that man's lie.

0: apropos. Imagine going to a doctor who gives you advice, but that advice needs a pardon because of what he's had to say. Imagine that. Dr. Fauci, so-called America's doctor. That man is not America's doctor. He's sinister and evil. And this isn't the first time. If you read the book, The Real Anthony Fauci, Bobby Kennedy Jr. outlines his shenanigans even since the AIDS epidemic. What that man did to this country should be punished. And Joanne, rest assured, judgment is coming for this man. It may not happen in our lifetime and through the judicial system, but know that ultimate justice and ultimate judgment will befall that man.
1: Consider that. Wow.
2: We believe that.
1: Do
2: we
1: me
2: know
1: favor.
2: That.
1: Bernie Moreno was pretty good yesterday. And I'm curious, like, there were moments there that maybe didn't make you so sad. I mean, he looked like a broken man at times. This is Bernie Moreno, Senator Republican from Ohio.
3: Who the f*** do you think you were for doing that? It is a total disgrace what you did to this country. Will you apologize, just apologize, to the people who you harmed through your actions? Will you say, do you have the dignity to just say you're sorry?
4: On the advice of counsel, I respectfully decline to answer based upon my rights under the Fifth Amendment to the Constitution.
1: I'm not a lawyer, but I think you could have said something conciliatory, you know. I learned a lot yesterday, you know. I didn't know about all that money he made. I didn't know about a lot of that stuff, so it wasn't totally a wash, for me at least. But we do need more answers. Joanne, thank you very, very much.
2: You're welcome, Greg. You're welcome.
1: And Dr. Barkin, you know, thank you.
2: We need to keep all our family.
1: Please, go ahead.
2: We need to keep all the families in our prayers. It's been a difficult week for all of us.
1: Absolutely. Hey, forgive me, Dr. Barkey. I do have to throw this out because my mind was wondering about it yesterday. Even Dr. Fauci could be forgiven for what he's done by God. I believe that. I do believe that. Anything can be forgiven.
0: I agree with you, but he's...
1: And I hope he someday seeks it.
0: He needs to ask for forgiveness in order to be forgiven. Even we can forgive people that have made mistakes. The problem is he doesn't believe he made a mistake. I'm not sure that he sees the evil of his ways. But Joanne and her family and many of my patients have felt the consequences of what he did.
1: Absolutely. Repentance. If you don't repent, it's not you don't make it. Dr. Barkey, thank you. Everybody should go to Rx for Liberty, rxforliberty.com. Great content. Thank you very much, Dr. Jeff Barkey. And Joanne Thomas, thank you. And thank you for sharing your those beautiful photos of Sergeant George Miles Sr. What a man. Thank you very, very much. All the best, and we'll be right back.

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1: Man, what a difference the truth makes. 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Welcome back, Lena. I want to show you some specific clips, but do me a favor. Overall, just give us a quick snapshot. What kind of man did you see today testifying?
2: A liar. I think Senator Owley, I hope I'm pronouncing his name right, he couldn't have said it better. He said, nothing says honesty more than taking the fifth. Listen, liars don't want to talk because they're so afraid that they're going to give away the truth in their body language or words. So they say nothing. And that was the big elephant in the room today.
1: Let me show you this. You ever see Mr. Burns on The Simpsons? I still love The Simpsons. And he did this thing with the hands a lot. Fingertips on fingertips. Go ahead and hit that video if you could. I found this to be, I don't know. I don't know what the hell. What do you make of that? It says something.
2: It does, and you're right. So it's a steeple, and it's a power pose. But the funny thing is that he did it after he was fidgeting. So if you watched him play with his pen often, there were some times he played with it out of complete boredom, as though he wanted to leave, and other times out of nervous energy. Whenever he didn't know what to do with his hands, he would go right to here to say, nope, I have to regain power and authority. But it was all contrived.
1: Let's see. I found him. He was slouching a little bit. You know, he is like kind of like, you know, hey, sit up. You know, if you were a 9-year-old kid at dinner, your mom would tell you to sit up a little bit, like there, actually. What does that mean?
2: When the body curls up like balls in, his chin would tuck, he'd look down, he'd close his shoulders in. That is a subconscious reaction to fear. So when we have fear, we will tend to protect our body. This is the most vulnerable spot of the body, the neck. And you can see him by covering it up this way. You know, some people may touch their neck, but he doesn't. He just tips and kind of curls over and avoids eye contact.
1: Let's turn up the volume a little bit. We didn't see this clip earlier. This is Bernie Moreno, Republican of Ohio. And boy, he laid it on. Actually, I saw the part where he cursed. OK, I saw the F word. I don't know if this is the F word or not, but take a look. D10.
3: If you thought closing schools was catastrophically stupid and that you thought that during these times saying these things made you somehow a lesser human being. Dr. Fauci, can you just turn around and look at the people behind you? You're not willing to do that? That's not a question. It's not a question. To your lawyer, it's not a question. It's a request. All you have to do is look up from your lawyers and look at the people who were absolutely shamed for saying what we know now to be the truth. You can't even look at them?
1: Wow. Did he want to? He looked a little scared there.
2: But he also had a little smile on his face. And a couple times after he would be asked a question and gave us his canned response, he would smile. And that smile is, I'm getting one over on you. I won this. So for me, I really don't think he cares at all. If he did, he would have turned around and looked at them out of respect. He has no respect.
1: Wow. How about that one? Let's take a look at one more. You mentioned he does a little bit of everything in this one. Okay. Touching his face, the pen. He's all over the place. When Rand Paul, who he must hate at this point, who just released his diary to everybody. And I'm glad he did that. It's public record. And I think he wrote it on a work computer. D08, please.
4: My favorite quote from that is from Martin Koldor from Harvard. You called him one of the people that you had to take down, the fringe epidemiologist, which I've never, ever heard a scientist call another scientist that. But he jokingly said on Twitter, he said, yeah, we knew about natural immunity from 486 BC, from the time of the Athenian plague. We lost all knowledge of it in 2020. The good news is it's slowly coming back. 24 to 20, 2025, we're beginning to understand what natural immunity is again. Not something perfect, but a useful tool that could have been used, but also something that could have helped people.
1: What's going on?
2: This topic stressed him out. So I can tell that cortisol spiked in his system for two reasons. Number one, he did this eye blink flutter. And when cortisol releases in the body, and it's our stress hormone, it dries us out in our mouth and in our eyes. And the next thing he started doing was touching his face a lot, right? He's scratching and touching. When cortisol releases in the body, we go into fight or flight. The blood goes to our head. It makes the surface of our skin itchy. So he's scratching intensely during this question. That tells me it is very stressful for him.
1: Damn. I think I'm going to just put my hands in my pockets if I ever see you.
2: You know what I mean? Don't do that. That's not good.
1: Hello. I don't want to be read like a book. You're so good. Lena Sisko. Go to lenasisko.com for consultation. And what else can you do for people?
2: You do a lot for people. I train them. I teach them how to save and protect themselves.
1: No, I know you can. I just I wanted to know more about that experience. And what kind of clients go to you? What are they seeking?
2: Do you know, law enforcement, military, but a lot of private sector. A lot of executives will come to me in leadership roles, too.
1: Very interesting and very valuable. Your insight is amazing. Lena Sisko, we appreciate it very much. To be continued, and we'll be right back.
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0: Be One.
1: Once a month, our five city-run grocery stores will set prices for this core set of goods at 30% below typical retail prices. No exceptions, no gimmicks. The savings will last for the entire month. That means no weekly fluctuations nor sticker shock at the checkout line. This is an approach that looks to address the question of affordability and food access without also harming the ability for other entities to continue to exist.
2: Oh, yeah? What if you're in the grocery business and you're being undercut by 30%? Huh? Yeah, how would he even know about that stuff? He's not a capitalist. He's a communist. He's crazy. The city of New York opening a grocery store? It is absurd. And the people in the grocery store business, and sometimes those are small businesses. It's not just Albertsons and Publix and Safeway. It's mom and pop on the corner. Frank Garcia is the chairman of the Multicultural Business Coalition, a newly formed group under New York Chamber of Commerce, and they want increasing economic power for minority communities. And guess what? There are a lot of small businesses that sell groceries in some of these neighborhoods throughout the city, and you guys would be in a tough spot if you're undercut by 30%. I understand, Mr. Garcia, you are contemplating a lawsuit. We'll get to that in a moment. How do you feel about Mamdani and the city of New York being in the grocery business?
3: It's concerning because he has no experience on this. My grandfather was head of the Bodega Association in 1950s, was the first Puerto Rican bodega. He would be rolling in his grave right now and all the stuff that anti-immigrant. And he says that he's here to support immigrants. These are immigrant businesses I represent. As the chairman of the National Association of State Chambers, representing a lot of chambers nationally, now to be elected 4 months ago because of Mamdani, they wanted someone that had the experience of going against City Hall. Twice I've sued City Hall, and I won against City Hall when Bloomberg was there. And twice we won. And this is going to be the third one because we're prepared to sue. Yesterday, my 50 board members in our first board meeting, my counterparts from the Jewish Acidic Chamber, Mark Jaffe from the Greater New York, all my other 8 board members representing 50 chambers with millions of members, we're ready to sue. Today I spoke to the Bodega Association, my counterpart, and we're ready to go. Tomorrow and this week, I will be interviewing different lawyers for this lawsuit.
2: All right. Now, I'm with you. Totally. There's so many other things to do if you're the mayor. You know what I mean? Streets, cops, transportation, you know, the bread and butter issues. Take a look at this. He says he's mindful of bodegas and the competition. Listen to this. D03, please.
1: We are not looking to compete with bodegas or grocery stores when it comes to their ability to survive. What we're looking to do is to provide affordability that is guaranteed to New Yorkers.
3: He's lying.
2: Tell me more.
3: He's lying. A couple of weeks ago, he spoke about helping red tape, using our members of the bodegas as props. We're not props. We're business owners that are struggling. Every day, one of our bodegas are risking their life. For him and the Socialist Party in New York, the deputy director just said, if they're not prepared to run against a city-owned supermarket, they shouldn't be in the business. So I'm telling my members to make sure to put a picture of that person and not serve them. Because this, to me, is a disgrace that a lot of our members, unfortunately, are immigrants, and they believed in him and believed on socialist elected officials, and now they're going to do this with the bodegas, and it's going to hurt the election in New York. The governor is going to have to step up on this. Right now, my members can't get access to capital because a lot of our members are green card holders and they can't even get loans from the SBA. So right now, we are in a very dire, very difficult situation, and we're ready to sue. A lot of my other members are not
2: all right.
3: Are afraid to sue. I'm willing to do it.
2: I want to see, let's roll that video of Mamdani again in the grocery store. He knows nothing about it. Now, I will say this as we look at that video, the produce, and it's probably all staged, you know what I mean? They got the nice lettuce and whatever. Now, there's one thing I will point out about bodegas, and you know this, let's face it, bodegas are not, they don't have the reputation in specializing in vegetables and produce, right? I mean, is there anything there that the bodega community could improve on, right? Because they do talk about, like, food, what do they say? Not starvation, but like a food drought in some of these neighborhoods.
3: A food desert. That's what the mayor is calling
2: That's it.
3: And so the bodegas are going to hurt on this because where he's looking to do it in the barrio where my grandfather put one of the first Puerto Rican bodegas, they're looking, there's a bodega and a supermarket across the street. The supermarkets are going to go out of business. Why? You can't compete with someone that's not paying rent. They're only making 3% right now. How are you going to make 30% without paying rent, without paying light? We have 5,000 Korean grocery stores. When the city a couple of years ago allowed illegal grocery vendors to sell outside in the street, they put, there's only 1,500 Korean groceries right now for 5,000. They're going to do the same things to the supermarket.
2: Frank, we're going to have to, we're going to tell it to the judge, and I know you're going to get a great lawyer to handle this because it's a worthy cause. It really is. Somebody's got to stop this Mamdani. He's getting too many victories. I don't like it. Love it. Frank Garcia, chairman of the Multicultural Business Coalition. You bet, sir. Good luck, and we'll see you soon, and we'll be right back.

0: What happened to Frenchie? Doesn't he look like a Frenchie? Paul Pelosi? I know he's Italian, but I like to call him Frenchie. Anyway, something is up with this man. I hope he gets the help he needs, or maybe those around him get the help they need. He was arrested again. Let's go ahead and put up the headline. He was involved in a hit and run in Napa Valley. As usual, information is scarce, right? Very scarce when it comes to Paul. I don't know why. Sometimes police, when something mysterious happens and it's not all what it seems, they have a phrase, a lifestyle component. There may be a lifestyle component to these mishaps that Paul Pelosi seems to find himself in the middle of. There was the DUI from 2022. Here's when he got busted for that. Here's the we have to give him credit. He was very, you know, decent with the officer. He didn't try to say, do you know who I am or anything like that. So that happened. And then there was that wild matter at his house just a few months before the 2022 midterm elections.
1: How you doing?
2: How are you?
1: What's going on, man?
2: Everything's good.
1: Hi.
0: It's very weird, the whole thing. We don't have all the information that we need about that matter, okay? The cops handled it very, very strangely. The whole thing is a mess. That dude is in jail, like, for the next 70 years. Now, granted, I mean, look, if he meant Paul Pelosi harm, and he probably did, he should go away for a long, long time. This is video of him trying to break in the place. You see that? He's got an axe or a hammer, and he really wants in. So, okay. But, of course, Rahm Emanuel once said, never let a crisis go to waste, all right? You always have to exploit a moment, any moment. And that's what they did. Here's Nancy Pelosi. This has nothing to do with anybody other than Paul and a crazy person. This is the first public appearance Nancy made after that guy entered her house.
3: President Biden drew a line between what happened on January 6th and the attack on your husband. The president said, I quote, the assailant entered the home asking, where's Nancy? Where's Nancy? Those were the very same words used by the mob when they stormed the United States Capitol on January 6th.
4: That's right.
3: Do you draw that same line?
4: Absolutely. There's no question. It's the same thing. And copycat or whatever it happens to be, inflamed by the same misrepresentation.
0: Oh, absolutely. Absolutely. And look at the timing, right? The night before Election Day, she gets on TV and gets to say some bizarre incident at her house had something to do with January 6th, almost 2 years later. And it probably had an effect on the midterms. You know, the Democrats did not take power, but they did not lose as many seats as they were supposed to. They, in a weird way, kind of won because the whole system was working for them. They definitely have an advantage in these midterm election years, this time as well. However, I think the forces of good and sanity just might prevail this time.

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1: Well, let's stay in touch via social media. My content is red hot at Greg Kelly USA. Sometimes it's kind of lame. Happy birthday, you know, that kind of stuff. But sometimes it's pretty edgy. At Greg Kelly USA on X and Instagram. All the best. I'll be back on Monday.

0: Hey, what's up, America? It's your favorite paisan, Johnny T. Yeah. Another episode of Wise Guys. That's right. You got it. You got it correct. Every week we're combing the nation because we want to put your views on the news. We're going where the cool kids are at. As you can see, it's the summer season. You know, the last couple of weeks we've been out in the Hamptons, so I'm still rocking a little Hampton style, a little casual today, but not the casual going on in America right now. High stakes going on, and this week it's all about the Fauci. Fee-fi-fo-fum Fauci fifth. He took the Fifth Amendment 110 times. This is crazy. 5 times 110, so he took it 550 times. It doesn't matter if he took it 1,000 times. What we know is what's coming out on the other side of the coin. And many of the emails and many of the communications behind the scene between Dr. Fauci and a lot of his staff, and also some of the companies that, oh, lo and behold, wound up being the manufacturers of some of these vaccines. Josh Hawley took it right to Dr. Fauci, and he couldn't answer even the simplest of questions. Take a look.
1: What color is the carpet in front of you?
2: On the advice of counsel, I respectfully decline to answer based upon my rights under the Fifth Amendment to the Constitution.
1: Let's just get one thing straight. You don't have any rights under the Fifth Amendment because you've been pardoned, as you very well know, as the Supreme Court has been clear for a century and more.
0: Senator Hawley definitely showboating a little bit there, because Anthony Fauci answers one single question and then he's waived his right to the Fifth Amendment privilege, so he can't answer a darn thing. And if you ask me, while much of what was happening in the hearing room may have been some political theater, the Republicans wanted to get everything on the record. Once again, the Democrats find themselves in a position of having to defend some of the worst people on earth, and now they're almost defending Anthony Fauci. But rising star on the Republican side, if you ask me, many people were buzzing about this guy after. Here's Bernie Moreno and Anthony Fauci.
3: I cannot stand idly on the side and watch this happen. It was about 6 years ago today that I decided I'm going to give up my businesses, sell them all, run for office, run for the United States Senate. Here I am sitting in front of you 6 years later saying, who the f*** do you think you were for doing that? It is a total disgrace what you did to this country. And if my Democrat colleagues are standing there defending you, I hope the voters of the United States of America watch the clips of every one of you doting on a guy who was more interested in being a celebrity than saving American people. I will make it my mission to make certain that every single one of those Democrats who did that will see that clip over and over and over again.
0: All right. Well, we'll keep an eye on that stuff. We'll keep you updated on everything that's going on with Anthony Fauci. But if those hearings weren't enough to drive you to drink, here in New Jersey, we covered it last week on Wise Guys. We're in New York this week, but right across the bridge in New Jersey, in the Garden State, Governor Mikey Sherrill had to do a little mea culpa. She had to come out last week and said we found thousands of people on the voter rolls who are not citizens, and give them licenses and all this crazy stuff. So as it turns out, in the state of New Jersey, you don't need to show ID or have a license to vote, apparently. But if you want to go to Olive Garden and you want to get the bottomless pasta special, you got to show your ID. So in Jersey, bowl of pasta, unlimited, license. Vote in the elections, no license. I found it intriguing, and I don't usually go to Olive Gardens. And if I do go to an Olive Garden, I'd probably be kicked out of the Italian race. But I found it interesting that you need a license to get pasta in New Jersey, but not to vote. So we sent Brett out there to check in and see what's going on in New Jersey pasta houses.
4: In America, a photo ID is required to get Olive Garden's never-ending pasta pass, but not to vote in our elections.
5: Something is very wrong with that.
6: Yeah, it doesn't make sense.
7: Promoting, I think you should show some ID for that. Not for pasta, though.
8: Do you think it should be required to show a photo ID in order to vote in elections?
5: Yes, absolutely, 100%.
6: That's the only way that you're going to be able to identify yourself.
9: I think photo ID should be required, at least for the identity of the person that you're voting.
8: Seems common sense, right?
6: Yeah.
10: I think that would streamline the process.
11: You show ID to buy liquor. Why you didn't show the ID to vote?
8: There's something called the Save America Act. It's being pushed by President Trump, by the GOP, and it will require voter ID. In order to vote, it will require proof of citizenship. Do you agree with that push by President Trump?
11: Absolutely, yes.
6: I approve President Trump.
8: Chuck Schumer's calling it racist.
5: Chuck Schumer is going to be out soon, so don't worry.
6: I don't think it's racist. I think it's just a way of keeping count of who's legal here.
8: Here in New Jersey, Governor Mikey Sherrill is blaming a software error for 6,600 non-citizens being registered to vote. 400 of them, she says, actually cast a ballot.
6: How is that possible if they're not legal?
8: The governor said it was an error, a software error.
6: It don't sound like it was.
7: Honestly, everybody should vote, man. It could be citizen, non-citizen, you should vote.
8: That would cancel out your vote if they're voting.
5: Yes, of course. I don't feel good at all about it.
8: President Trump, he says it's actually over 35,000 non-citizen registered voters in the Garden State.
5: Yes, I agree with him 100%.
9: I love Trump. He's my man. He's a good guy. I love him.
0: All right, great job as usual by Brent. And, you know, the team every single week. Nico's here. Once in a while, we get Brett over there. But we always got the best stuff. Nico's, of course, the A-team. And he's on a special mission this week. But you will hear about him a little later in the show because this week we take it to the table at the sit-down. No, not in New York City, not in a restaurant. At Seven Beach Lane Hotel. And special guest this week, Hunter Biden's former business partner, Devin Archer, comes to the sit-down next on Wise Guys.

0: All right, welcome back. A little more wise guys for you. Now, you know I love hitting the streets. I hit the streets hard and usually pulling off most of the work on Nico. But my favorite part is when we take it to the table for the sit-down. And this week we have a very special sit-down. Alex Zidane joins us. He's a contributor to the New York Sun, former candidate for U.S. Senate in New Jersey. My good buddy for many, many years, legend PR guy, Adam Weiss is with us. He's CEO of AMW PR and also the host of Media Exposed. Of course, right next to me, Jackie Tobacco, political strategist, not my wife, not my sister. I don't know. You've been accused of being everything so far. She's my daughter, yeah, and not my daughter either. And joining us today, first-time offender, Devin Archer. Friend recently, we've been getting to know each other, ran into each other recently right here at 7 Beach Lane, one of the hottest, coolest boutique hotels in West Hampton, maybe the Hamptons. But Devin was also, if you don't know, now you know, Hunter Biden's business partner. and he came over to the good side now. Thanks for joining us so much.
1: Appreciate it. The only edit I have there is Hunter Biden's campaign manager.
0: Oh, Hunter Biden. All right, perfect. We're not going to edit that out. We're leaving it in. But, speaking of campaigns, Hunter has been on this, you know, beauty pageant of a PR campaign now. He's out there on all these different podcasts, and he's, you know, basically shitting on Trump everywhere he can go and trying to, like, find a new charming persona for people to buy into, which I think is mostly bogus. But take a listen to his thoughts on the 2028 election, and I want to get everyone's perspective on that. Listen to this.
2: What's the one thing in the past 250 years that stands out a little bit? Maybe it's the guy that paved over the Rose Garden and just put a Nazi eagle on the front of the White House. Maybe it's that guy. Maybe it's the guy who just took a jet from the Qataris, the largest gift ever given to a president by a factor of 1,000, which is completely illegal.
0: Devin, I gotta ask you. At one point, he was your boy.
1: At one point, he was my boy.
0: What do you make of this whole bogus, you know, PR campaign? In my view, what do you make?
1: Yeah, I mean, so in my view, what it really is, listen, he's been, obviously he's an addict, and we're all sympathetic to that. Everybody has an addict in their family, and at the heart, genuinely a good guy. But he's been, you know, proven an addict. His life has been spelled out, you know, in the media, to his family. I don't think he has a tremendous future in painting. That didn't go so well. So
0: it went well when his dad was president.
1: Yeah, when dad was president, the paintings were selling. And like, you know, we live in a free capitalist society.
0: Do you think people were really buying those paintings, or there were people that were trying to, like, garner a little more special treatment?
1: I think there was a novelty to the president's son selling something. Like, I think a lot of Chinese, Russians, North Koreans, you know, were thinking about collector's items. But I think, listen, it's definitely a historical fact.
0: The shittiest painting ever, but it was made by Hunter Biden.
1: Right. But listen, we're a free capitalist society. We're so blessed to be here in America and live there. And I think what he does have, his asset, is he has notoriety, his popularity, and I think he's trying to maximize on what he has left. And that's
0: Jackie. You love Hunter Biden.
3: Oh yeah, I love Hunter Biden. Sorry, Devin. Listen, he's, like, completely neglecting the fact of his father having topless trannies on the lawn of the White House in order to, you know, complain about a Nazi eagle instead of an American eagle. I'm just over him. He's an attention whore and uninterested.
0: Right. You know, Adam, give me the PR angle on this.
4: Well, we have different art. We have pop art. We have contemporary art. That was access art, right?
0: What do you think about
4: addicts need attention. They need to be loved. They need to feel fulfilled. And this is his way. Maybe it's a lot better. Look, it's a lot better than being at 2 in the morning with some hookers in a Super 8 motel.
0: Right.
4: in a sketchy neighborhood. So
0: you
4: at least
0: he was in a Super 8 motel at 2 in the morning with some other friends.
5: I thought it would be in a nicer place than a Super 8 motel. Devin, I don't have any sympathy for Hunter Biden. I'm sorry, I just don't. I don't. The guy should get himself together. You know when he got himself together? He got himself together the moment there were consequences coming around the corner. That's when he got himself together.
0: We got one more interesting bite here from Hunter. Take a listen to this.
6: I personally like Gavin Newsom a lot. I think that he's authentic in those beliefs, whether you agree with them or not. Thomas Massie's principal stand as it relates to the Epstein files was incredibly courageous.
7: Do not let the Senate muck this bill up. I am sorry if one of your billionaire donors is going to get embarrassed because he went to Rape Island.
6: And that's why he's not going to be a congressman anymore. But that's why, you know, he could potentially make a really strong national candidate.
0: I think Gavin Newsom. Yeah, I mean, he's
5: the least authentic south of Kamala Harris. At least Gavin Newsom doesn't put on fake accents. That's the best I can say for Gavin Newsom.
0: Have you ever met Gavin Newsom?
8: I have not met Gavin Newsom, but I don't wish to. But
0: so
8: I
0: you don't think Hunter and him have like a special friendship or anything?
1: I think that would, you know, it's like Sun Tzu says, when your enemy's screwing up, you don't do anything. So God bless a Gavin Newsom Hunter Biden ticket.
0: Right, let it be.
5: It's just more attention.
1: Exactly.
5: And what amazes me about these conversations that Hunter's having, that he's somehow this political strategist now, is that by 2028, people are going to be sick about hearing constant Trump bashing. They're sick about it now. They want a Democrat or a Republican who's going to go in a new direction. So I don't think this is his way to get in any way in the conversation for 2020.
0: All right, this is amazing. We're in the Hamptons yet again. Newsmax is ready to kill me. They're going to drag me back to the city one way or another any day now. But we're going to come back after this, and we're going to talk about how socialism continues to plow forward in New York City under this plant of an immigrant, of a terrorist mutt, Zohran Mamdani. But he's done another thing that's showing people what he's really about, pointing out all the millionaires in the city. You don't move. More wise guys coming at you right after this.
9: A new president is sworn in. America's greatness.

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2: All right, welcome back. A little more Wise Guys for you. We're at the sit-down, way cooler sit-down than usual. We're in the Hamptons this week. You know I've been going off on Wise Guys about Zohar Mamdani. He left the Italians off the Little Italy map. We're going to get him for that one, for sure. I took a double blood pressure pill today, so I don't blow a gasket in this particular segment, so I should be good, but who knows? We may make TV history if I die. But this week, you know, he ran on this thing, Tax the Rich, in New York City. Now they put this pied de terre tax. You know, if you have two residences in New York City, you got to pay this new rich people tax. And then this guy and his administration decided to put out a list publicly of all the rich people who own houses in New York City, which is insane. You live in the city. You didn't get a pied de terre tax.
3: And again, I was buying a second home, but to do the math here, it's just ridiculous for economics and second home. Or people that are supporting the economy in New York, they have a second home. Maybe they come 5 days a month, right? 5 days a month. They get for the year, so that's what's that, 5 times, so 60 days for the whole year. They get slapped a $100,000 tax bill if they're, it's a $10 million apartment or so. Why don't they just stay at the Ritz-Carlton? Why don't they just stay at the Plaza?
2: Right.
3: They're
2: going to
3: sell.
2: Yeah, right.
3: What's
2: exactly
3: the point? Now the incentive, now you hurt real estate, you're not trading apartments anymore, you hurt the brokers, you hurt the economy. It's so stupid what he's doing.
4: This is something that happened when the Russian Revolution came to Russia. There are these group called kulaks. There were these somewhat wealthy, not super wealthy, but wealthy landowners, and the authorities, the Soviet authorities, put together lists of these individuals with the goal, collectivization. They want your house.
3: Yep.
4: They want your property.
3: There you go.
4: They want to take it away from you and give it to the state. And in the meantime, they're going to drive a lot of people out of the city and a ratables base with it.
2: One of our regulars on this show, great, you know, shining light in New York City is Staten Island, New York, the only place they elect Republicans. And our borough president, Vito Fisella, endorsed by Donald Trump, he was on the list of people. And lo and behold, he matched your energy, Alex, talking about this like an enemies list. Take a look at this.
5: Here's a socialism at work where they want to give everything away for free, and they need the folks who have the means to do so. And what do? They scare them away. They compel them to leave the city with these types of punitive taxes, punishing success, punishing those who live the American dream. And that's what they're doing, right? So the policy is bad to begin with. And then secondly, really what it

0: who may not be able to afford a home for this whatever reason says, ah, that's the that guy's the enemy. Those people are the enemy. We got to figure out a way to get them. And guess what? Now we know really with quite ease where they live. And in this case, not only is it wrong on so many levels, they didn't even do it the right way. For example, in my situation, they listed my father, who's God, thank God, still alive, and the house that I grew up in. So they're saying that I have not only my primary home, but I have a second home on Staten Island because we share the same name. And throughout the last few days, more and more people were saying I'm part of this hit list, even though I don't even own a second home, and nobody in my family owns a second home.
1: If you haven't had enough of Zohran Mamdani yet, but wait, there's more. He ran on this bogus platform. You're going to get free buses. And as soon as he got elected, they raised the prices on the buses and no buses are free. He's going around telling everybody they're going to get these free grocery stores. First one is slated to open in 2029 when he's up for re-election. But for some reason, he's holding a press conference in 2026 talking about the great discounts you're going to get in 2029. Look at this.
2: Today, I am proud to announce a collection of essential staples that will be predictably 30% cheaper at all five of our city-run grocery stores.
1: The first grocery store is slated to open in 2029. 2029 is when he's up for re-election. So, is this who holds a press conference advertising a discount 3 years in advance?
3: John, communists suck at business.
1: My
3: guy who has a bodega in Trenton, New Jersey, or New Brunswick, or Newark, could put this together in 2.5 weeks. But government gets into the business, it takes 3 years to get it off the ground.
1: I hire a bunch of Guidos from Staten Island.
4: Poor at business, but great at politics. I mean, that's their art. Their art is mobilizing all of the, basically all the collective energy of anyone who's ever worked for anything and ever done anything and just ride that wave.
1: Play a little more, Tom.
2: This core set of goods will include all fresh produce, meat, and seafood, along with 20 other essential items like cheese, milk, and bread.
1: What I hear there is we're going to give you meat, we're going to give you fish, we're going to give you all this good stuff, and cheese and bread. But once the store opens in socialism, they say, oh, all you lackeys, you only get bread and cheese, like in Russia, you know? I mean, us Italians, we can live on bread and cheese, but that's what the government tends to do. They tend to keep socialist regimes, they tend to keep limiting what's available to the people till they own them, Jackie.
5: But don't you think that this is just another bunch of rhetoric for the midterms to hit Trump, to make everyone think, oh, well, Trump's got everything 30% higher than it should be, and so I'm going to pretend that I'm going to reduce it 30% lower, and everyone's going to think I've got the key. I mean, it's nonsense.
1: A little more, Tom.
2: Here's how it will work. Once a month, our five city-run grocery stores will set prices for this core set of goods at 30% below typical retail prices. No exceptions, no gimmicks. The savings will last for the entire month. That means no weekly fluctuations nor sticker shock at the checkout line. Not for our seniors living on fixed incomes, nor for the parents who rely on a regular supply of apple slices to keep toddler tantrums at bay.
1: So, yeah, the way I see this is all the bodega, and I know the president of the Bodega Association, Fernando Mateo, they're completely opposed to this because your EBT card, where many people go into their local bodega and put it in and they buy their essentials and stuff, it's not going to be worth anything in the bodega because you're going to get 30% off in Zohran's fake market. To me, this is like the scam of all scams. And bodega owners are mostly foreign immigrants who work hard. They run the thing 24 hours a day. They got the kid in there behind the, they're struggling. And the government is going to say, under Mamdani, don't go to the bodega. We're going to give you a better deal. So it's like they're almost trying to take over the levers of capitalism by food.
3: Forcing people out of business and forcing hungry people to come to their store. Because if you're a poor person who's trying to make ends meet and feed a kid, why wouldn't you go to a place where it's cheaper? I don't blame the consumers at all. I blame Mamdani.
1: I'm like, well, where's the steak?
4: Yeah,
1: where's
5: the
1: fish? Yeah, exactly.
4: I think it's much smaller than this. I think this is all. I think the Zohran is on a political, national run, and I think he's making a lot of promises about free cheese and meat and whatever free things and 30% discounts. I think this is all falls by the wayside by the time he's up for national, you know,

0: for the next election in New York, and he's running on a national stage. He's going to be, you know, basically right behind the big Democratic machine and running for Senate, or he'll be a vice presidential candidate. I think that's really what he's doing. He's platforming here. He's did this, you know, this is like quick grab for pied-à-terre tax. He's going to get a couple hundred million off of that, and then he's going to be on to the next thing. I think he's going to leave New York behind and all of his promises.
1: All right.
2: Well, look, our secret sauce on Wise Guys, as we call it, like we see it, we hold no punches. A little later on, I'm going to have a no-holds bar with Devin, but we're going to come back. We'll have a little fun right after this. 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I throw out a quick soundbite. Everybody gives us bang, bang, bang, their quick reaction. Quick break. You got time. Go make yourself a drink. Come on back. We'll be back right after this.

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3: All right, welcome back. A Wise Guys out in the Hamptons this week. 7 Beach Lane. If you're out east in New York, where all the cool kids are in the summer, you got to come down here. It's so cool. And a little later, we're going to have like a little lobster bake, clam bake, and all that good Hampton stuff. But for now, my crew is back, and we're joined now by the queen of meme herself, Najah Zaldean. She's an entrepreneur, member of the New York Young Republicans, and, of course, Alex Dan, Jackie Tobacco, Devin Archer. This is Hot Takes. I throw out a topic. We listen to a quick soundbite, and everybody just go around. Don't comment on anybody else's just spit it out, because we want to get to a few topics here. And this is the point right now, Billy, my editor, the best, where we bring in the cool new Hot Takes graphics.
4: Minnesota, that governor is so crooked. Ilhan Omar with her brother, so crooked.
5: He's on Walsh, he's on Ilhan Omar with the brother and the fraud and the whole thing.
6: Yeah.
5: What's your hot take on this?
6: My hot take is, after my pardon, I think I went into the wrong business.
5: Excellent, yeah. Well, now that you're pardoned, you can do anything you want, right? That's
6: exactly. All. Sounds like healthcare in Minnesota is the place to be.
5: Yeah.
7: That's terrible.
5: Honey, we're moving to Minnesota.
6: Let's go.
5: Jackie.
7: I don't know. I mean...
5: You don't know?
7: I don't know.
5: You're supposed to know.
7: I know.
5: You're supposed to have like a hot take ready.
7: He's not wrong. It's exhausting. They're all criminals, and I understand why they want Trump out. I got it.
5: Allegedly criminals.
7: They're all criminals.
5: Newsmax has no evidence at this time until the investigations are done.
7: All right. If you say so.
5: Say it, Naj.
8: I totally agree with Trump. He's cracking down and everyone's upset. They deserve what's coming to them.
5: You think they've been
8: robbing the government
5: in Minnesota?
8: Yes,
5: all this time?
8: I do. Yes.
5: You do.
8: Mm-hmm.
5: That's how you feel.
8: Yep.
5: Alex?
9: Ilhan Omar, congresswoman, national political figure. We still do not have a straight answer. Did she marry her brother or not? No one seems to know. Even she won't say. That's
5: Trump
9: a big mystery.
5: Said it multiple times. And
9: she
5: no
9: won't say no and she won't say yes.
5: Everything else, you know what I mean? All right, hot take number 2. Tom, come on, you're 1 for 1 in this segment. Do it.
10: The My Gender dolls are made up of multiple layers, and the first of these are the bodies. Because all kids should be able to see themselves represented, we have lots of different options for skin tones and body sizes. Along with the choice of bodies, the My Gender dolls also include genitals. This is important because kids can learn that all gender identities and gender expressions are valid, no matter how your body looks.
5: 4-year-old kid getting shown videos about male and female genitalia. Yep. In Staten Island, we either go to the school with the Louisville Slugger or we get the flamethrower out of the shed. You know what I mean? How sick is this?
6: This is one of the most disturbing. I'm going to try to keep it 20 seconds. My son's in third grade in a wonderful school in Brooklyn. The teacher brings him to the middle of class on first day of school. 20 kids. You know, 11 girls, 9 boys. She says, everybody who identifies as a boy to the left, everyone who identifies as a girl to the right. And there were 11 kids in the middle at the end.
5: My hot take
6: is that education like this is doing stuff to our children and our education and our society, which is disturbing.
5: Yeah. You're not in the middle.
7: Oh, I am so not in the middle.
5: You're identifying as a woman today.
7: Right? I am absolutely identifying as a woman. No, it's sick, and it's just...
5: She was on the school board in New Jersey, too. Right. That policy.
7: Yeah, and the policy.
5: Did you do these videos in New Jersey of little kids with?
7: No, I've been fighting. I've been fighting against this stuff. No, because it's really what you're doing is you're literally telling an entire generation of children that there's a choice of gender. And I'm sorry, but I don't believe that. And many parents don't believe that there's a choice of gender. They believe God made you perfectly the way you are, and that's the end. So
8: this is the reason young people don't want kids anymore. Number one, you're going to have to send your kid to, like, private school. They don't do that at private school. Or getting homeschooled, which is expensive.
5: Oh, his son's in private school.
8: Oh, wow.
6: That was that story, yeah.
8: Oh, God.
6: I know.
8: I mean, that's Brooklyn, though. That's totally
6: different. It is a little different, yeah.
8: But, yeah, I feel like that's one of the reasons you don't know what they're teaching your kids in school. Like, no one wants kids anymore. No one wants to send them to these type of schools. You know, it's expensive, and it's easier to just homeschool.
5: Thank God I have my kids already, because I might not want them anymore.
8: That's what I'm saying.
5: I want them now, yeah.
8: Yeah.
9: There should be accurate dolls preparing kids for adulthood, switching out hips and knees and breast implants and hair transplants. But Operation, you work on the thing that's already there.
5: Real,
9: you can't add, can you add things in Operation?
5: They should put the girls in push-up bras and spanks and Botox in their lips, because that's what we're really experiencing.
9: That's the stuff that actually gets swapped out.
3: All right, we got to take a quick break. That's the hot takes and great stuff by my team. We're going to take a quick break. We're going to come back, and I'm going to face off with Devin. We're going to do a one-on-one. He said I could do no holds barred. I can ask him anything, his favorite number, his favorite color, all that good stuff. Whose cocaine was in the White House? One-on-one Wise Guys exclusive with Devin after this, and then we come back at the end for your favorite part, social media madness. You get a little crack up on the end for dessert on the way out. Quick break, exclusive interview with Devin Archer right after this.

0: Guided by a shared purpose and a spirit of collaboration, Emory University students push each other to think creatively and work cooperatively, knowing that different perspectives lead to new ideas.
1: What makes Emory special is that it has very rigorous academics, but a community that is willing to support each other. 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
0: Learn more at emory.edu.

0: but now a little one-on-one, and Devin Archer's with me right now. Now, you agreed that I could ask you the hard-hitting questions. Absolutely. Anything. You said you're not going to take the fifth. You're not going to say legal.
1: Fifth again.
0: You're not going to take the fifth again. Yeah. So I wanted to ask some really hard questions.
1: Sure.
0: Now, what's your favorite color?
1: Obviously blue. But before that, I want to thank you so much for bringing me on. Love Newsmax. Love the network. I love your show. And I appreciate it.
0: See, I was trying to hit you with the hard questions. thank you for that. Every podcaster has probably asked you, was it Hunter's Coke in the White House?
1: I think that the fact that there was Coke in the White House is one thing. I think it was Ashley's Coke, to be completely honest.
0: Okay, good.
1: I think he was sober at the time, and I think it was her Coke. But the fact that it was there, the fact that it was left, I don't think it was Hunter's Coke. I think it was his sister's Coke.
0: Right. Hunter wouldn't be carrying a bag this big.
1: He's probably doing a couple bumps, but
0: I'm saying, but he wouldn't have a bag this big on him. Exactly. You know what I mean? He'd probably have like a manila envelope somewhere.
1: He was more into crack, by the way, which is differentiated.
0: The Parmesan cheese.
1: Exactly.
0: Yeah, yeah. It seems like Hunter's out there on this like beauty pageant, like rejuvenation campaign or something. When you were involved with him, when they were talking about, well, this much is going to go to the big guy and that was Joe Biden, right?
1: The big guy is absolutely unadulterated. The big guy is Joe Biden. I mean, there's no...
0: So everyone in the circle basically didn't say his name, but said, we got to get the big guy
1: exactly.
0: for the meeting.
1: Just like anyone in any family, you're going to, you know, if you have a good relationship with your parents, especially if he's the vice president, you're going to take care of them. Whether it was me paying for their gutters or their landscaping or, you know, money that went to the Bidens. The fact that there's any denial of that is absolute absurdity. I mean, I think at the end of the day, the grift that they pulled was very light. I think the cover-up in the situation was worse than the crime. The fact that he denied having any business dealings with any of Hunter's partners, the fact that he didn't take, you know, the CEO of BHR company to coffee in Beijing after they met Xi.
0: But he
1: did. It's all a joke. He did. He did it all.
0: He did.
1: And it was, you know, whether it's illegal or not, I'm not the Department of Justice. I don't necessarily agree with the Department of Justice all the time, but he did it.
0: The Lord has not put us here to judge.
1: Correct.
0: We have the Department of Justice for that. Yeah, hopefully they do something. But look, I don't wish
1: very questionable.
0: Hate or bad on anyone. I'm a good karma person. But like when all this stuff is going down and then like at some point you're like, oh, like the Congress wants me to come in. How much of a financial burden was that on you and your family to have to fight off all this stuff, deal with this stuff?
1: No, it was what it felt a lot of times is insurmountable. But at the end of the day, I had my family, and that is the most valuable thing that you can have. I have my kids and my wife and my parents who are here tonight, and, you know, they all stood by me. Financial is just a number. You know, we're in a new age where you have, 1,000 centimillionaires from SpaceX. So we're in a better time now. Did I lose almost all of my money, everything I made from nothing? Yes. But,
0: well, except for the Peter Tare you have in New York City.
1: And the tax I got to pay for Mondani. But that's, my kids go to school in Brooklyn. I don't even understand how I have a Peter Tare. My kids are in Brooklyn. Right. I live in Brooklyn.
0: Crazy.
1: Whatever. It is what it is.
0: Oh, because you got a pad out here, too.
1: So yeah, I got it. But it's a little... Pad. Right. So I lost almost.
0: I got to ask you this. Yeah. Well, you made a massive comeback.
1: Thank you.
0: And you got us here. Thank
1: well, I'm on your show. I really made it now.
0: I don't know if that's the comeback, but I know you go on Rob Schmidt all the time.
1: Yeah.
0: He's like the
1: don't
0: ace
1: get jealous.
0: Prime time. Not. But anyway, I wanted to ask you this. Like, was the friggin' laptop real?
1: The laptop was real. I mean, when I first heard the story and the fact that the story was that he took a laptop to a blind computer repairman, that's almost... farcical. I don't know how you
0: reprove it. All right, bro.
1: I don't know how you...
0: Let's come up with this one. Hold on. I never did crack, but I think they go like this. I would have come up with this story now.
1: Right, exactly. If I was Roger Stone or Julie, I would have picked like an able-sighted, you know, computer repairman. But what happened at the end of the day, whether it was the laptop physically that was dropped off to the doctor in Rhode Island or the computer repairman in Delaware, The hard drive is the hard drive. We live in, you know, an age of cloud, right? So everything's on the cloud. I don't know physically. I didn't geolocate those and don't care to. It's not
0: Miranda
1: of interest.
0: Miranda Devine, I think, is a pretty credible person.
1: Miranda is she's a dear friend and one of the most credible folks out there, thank God. But from a validation standpoint, wherever the information came from, unfortunately, I'd been put under the bus by the Biden family and had about a million pages of discovery that I was so thankful to have paid for to create. And in each of those emails, let's say, was probably 50% of the overlap of the emails and contents of documents that were on Hunter's laptop matched exactly.
0: Do you think he's off the
1: Do I have no evidence to believe that he's on?
0: Think he's off the shit. You're a man of the world.
1: I'm a man of the world.
0: You see people's behavior.
1: Yeah.
0: You know his previous behavior. You've been friends with him for years.
1: Yeah.
0: Do you think his behavior right now is that of a sober man? You
1: know? My opinion is there are all sorts of highs, right? There's a nicotine high. There's an alcohol high. There's crack, apparently. And there's also fame and notoriety.
0: The last thing I want to ask you, I spend a lot of time in D.C. I go back and forth here and there, but I feel like a majority of the men there are gay. Secretly gay.
1: I don't know what the percentages of are gay men to straight men. I think maybe there's a little bit of a skew because of the challenges of being away from your family and being laser focused and, you know, doing that and all that work demand is spread. So maybe it's a little bit more, but there's nothing against it.
0: He must be becoming a lobbyist right now because he's edging me on.
1: Listen, it's all a spectrum, they say. Who knows?
0: So I'm kind of mad sometimes when I go to D.C., and these are my perceptions, mm-hmm. but I see guys who play the alpha man on news. And that, to me, it seems like they're clearly gay guy.
1: Yeah.
0: I'd rather they
1: you
0: say...
1: You could be an alpha gay.
0: I'd rather they say I'm gay.
1: Right.
0: And I'm proud. You know what I mean?
1: Got it. Okay, so your issues with a closeted situation.
0: Yes, that's what I mean.
1: Listen.
0: On Wise Guys, we're flying the rainbow flag at all times.
1: Exactly.
0: We love that.
1: I mean, I think the most alpha cabinet member, maybe not Rubio, but like Scott Bessent is one of the most alpha outed gay men in the world. The guy is loud and proud and one of the biggest fighters for Americans there are. So whether it's closeted or not, some people are uncomfortable. Our society's put big stigmas on all these people. Let them be what they want to be. Let them sleep who they want to sleep with.

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4: All right, welcome back. We wrap it up every week. You know us Italians, we like to end the meal with like a little dessert, a little snack, something sweet. And the sweet treat for you is Social Media Madness. We throw out some funny chuckles to wrap it up and send you home happy. And as usual, I'm back with my crew, Alex Zidane, Devin Archer, Jackie Tobacco, and the queen of meme, Najah Zuldeen, is right here by my side, as usual. So let's unleash, my friends. Alex, I know you were very entertaining in your campaign. Let's see if you can entertain us now with your social media.
5: See, I may be as poor at this as you are. It's not really entertaining, but it is impactful. This is a 16-year-old lifeguard risking his life to save a kid from drowning. And this woman named Anna Lulis said, this is what real masculinity looks like. It's not toxic. It saved a human life. Right. That kid deserves a lot of
4: credit. I like it. God bless the lifeguard and everything.
5: Yeah, he is. Trump's going to
4: have
5: the White House.
4: Not exactly funny, but okay.
5: Not funny. But impactful.
6: He just wanted to give him the masculinity comments. Okay. Mine is Jimothy the viral raccoon. The White House tweeted him. Said Jimothy spotted on the way to Washington, D.C., and he's wearing a Trump hat that says Trump was right about everything.
4: Well, so now we've taken the raccoon thing to a whole new level. Thank you for such a serious social media madness meme. But yeah, a raccoon in a MAGA hat is big.
6: Big deal.
4: Jackie.
6: You guys.
4: And by the way, I'm wearing my glasses because a number of viewers last week, I wore them in the A block and were messaging me saying nice glasses and we're in the Hamptons, we're at 7 Beach Lane, we're right by the ocean, we're at the beach, so I got my glasses off for the last one. But
6: you're an influencer, I told you.
4: I'm not an influencer of anything. I'm an influencer to have multiple drinks as soon as the show is over.
6: You know, I always have to do my Marco Rubio memes, but you've heard the president's policy, head for an eye.
7: The other day say, or something about their policies, an eye for an eye. The president's policy is a head for an eye.
4: Wow. Jackie has had Marco Rubio in every outfit. He's been the head coach of the Jets. He's been the dictator of Cuba.
6: Spirit Airlines.
4: He's the president of Spirit Airlines.
5: Mary Poppins.
8: Exactly.
4: So everyone says you're like, well, cool, all the ladies love you, you know, but you're all serious, but come on, make us laugh.
8: Well, I think my meme and the only meme of the week is Dr. Fauci and his PJs.
4: Yeah.
8: You know, just cuddling up, self-proclaimed most famous man in the world. And this guy, I have a tremendous bone to pick.
4: All right, I'm not going to make you laugh this week, but what makes me smile is when I'm traveling the country and going different places and I run into folks who are Wise Guys fans, and you know I call all you Wise Guys Nation out there because we are growing every day and people don't know, but we're growing like monsters, and I love shouting out my good friends out there. When Naj out here in Hamptons went to get her nails and toes and her hair blown out and everything, the woman who was running the shop, her mom, Gwen Mayer, she's the mom of April, the hairdresser from West Hampton, and she loves Wise Guys, so hello to you, Gwen. And then double this week, because everyone in the, I thought there was going to be all lib weirdos out here in the Hamptons, and there's so many Wise Guys, Newsmax fans, but I ran into Chris and Noreen Robbins, who are like also big Wise Guys fans, so there they are. And I would love to do a little memification, but I love, like, when I run into fans, I want them to know I care about them, I'm regular, I'm real, and I try to highlight that. So that's what we got for this week from the Hamptons. Lord knows where we'll be next week, but it's going to be fun no matter what. Massive show, great stuff. Devin Archer, thank you again for joining us, brother, giving us all your time, and 7 Beach Lane. They were amazing to us. You come here, you tell them the wise guys sent you, they'll treat you like family. And remember this, every single week, you tune into Wise Guys, whatever craziness is going on, you will be guaranteed 3 things. Truth.
6: Justice. The American way.
4: We'll see you again next week right here on Wise Guys. And a lot goes on behind the scenes making the show. I sometimes think that's more funny and entertaining than the actual show. But here's a little bit of that, and we'll see you again next week right here on Wise Guys.
9: Hey, I'm in the Hamptons. I'm with JT. I'm not Jeffrey. I'm Palm Beach Pete. Just a regular guy.
10: Yes! This week from the Hamptons, now selling ice cream.
6: There he goes.
4: I mean, I need attention all the time. I'm an attention monger. That's why we're shooting the show in the Hamptons. I want attention.
11: There's an old Hebrew proverb. He who comes to kill you, get up early and kill them first. In Judaism, there's an expression which I think still holds true. He who comes to kill you, get up early and kill them first. It's the moral right to kill. We kill those who want to kill us. In Israel, every time there's an attack, people weep. But then they shoot back. For 40 years, the Jewish state has been secretly eliminating some of its enemies abroad. Every terrorist with blood on his hands is a target. Mossad, the Israeli Secret Service, is responsible for these special missions.
12: Feelings are not a part of it. You do it because the Prime Minister decided to do it.
11: We also spoke with people deemed enemies of the State of Israel who had had the good fortune to survive the hitmen from Mossad. The screams woke me up. And then I saw 4 armed men arrive. They wanted to kill me in my sleep. But the will of the Almighty decided otherwise. In Israel, the proverb, an eye for an eye, a tooth for a tooth, has become a perfectly acceptable state policy.
13: Israel is the country that has used the weapon of targeted killing more than any other country after the Second World War.

0: Tunis, Amman, Dubai. These cities are where Mossad has operated its assassination operations in recent years. March 1978, a Palestine Liberation Organization, or PLO, commando hijacks a bus in the Israeli town of Gililot. It's one of the most serious attacks in Israel. 38 people are killed, including 13 children. While the attack unfolds, Yitzhak Mordecai is an officer in the Israeli army. He'll never forget that day. The commando killed a tourist on the street before attacking the bus and forcing it to drive to Tel Aviv. Inside the bus, they killed women and children. They spared no one. They blew up the bus. It was the first time in Israel's history that such an attack had taken place inside the country. I'll always remember that night. According to Mossad, the man responsible for the outrage is Khalil al-Wazir, also known as Abu Jihad. Abu Jihad is not just another suspect. He's the right-hand man of Yasser Arafat, the leader of the PLO. Here he is in the mid-1980s, filmed by another of his aides. As the head of the PLO's military operations, he's training his men for an assault against Israel. We have to blot out the sky over Tel Aviv so that this Black Saturday will live on in history. This is the day Tel Aviv will be hit by blood and destruction. The Israeli secret services now consider the PLO's second-in-command to be a legitimate target. For months, this former member of Shin Bet gathered as much information about Abu Jihad as possible. His mission was to determine the psychological profile of Arafat's number two.
1: What did you learn?
2: That he is smart. That he is very addicted to the mission, that he learned a lot, that he check every single point that he is going to deal with it, that he do it by himself.
0: Abu Jihad is someone who liked to be in control and sometimes enjoyed provocation. In 1987, a stone-throwing Palestinian youth staged the Intifada against Israel. Abu Jihad takes credit for the uprising. To Israel, it's a red flag. At the time, Moshe Nissim is the finance minister. His opinion was that Abu Jihad had to be killed, and as soon as possible. People were demoralized by the Intifada. I believed Abu Jihad's death would boost their morale. Abu Jihad had masterminded a large number of attacks against Israel, causing many victims. It couldn't go on. We had to terminate him. To end the life of an enemy of Israel is a decision that rests with one man, the Prime Minister. Back then, it was Yitzhak Shamir. He alone, in consultation with his cabinet, can add or remove names from the enemies to kill list.
3: Usually, the Prime Minister does not decide alone, but calls in one minister or a group of ministers to take
0: cabinet. Made up of a small group of senior military figures and ministers. But the vote ends in stalemate, 5-4 and 5 against. Convinced that the PLO's number two has to be killed, Moshe Nissim tries to persuade fellow cabinet member and defense secretary Yitzhak Rabin to vote in favor. During the security cabinet meeting, I asked Minister Rabin to come with me to an adjacent room. I told Yitzhak Rabin, "You're the Minister of Defense, and I think you should be the first to support the proposal. We need to show the world that we can still carry out this sort of operation." And Rabin said, "You know what? You're right. Let's go back in." And so it became 6-4 and 4 against in the vote. It's approved, and the government gives the green light. Abu Jihad will be eliminated. Slight problem. The PLO's deputy leader lives in Tunisia, a country then hostile to Israel. So the operation is a risky one. In Tunis, the target lives in the Sidi Bou Saïd neighborhood with his wife and children, doubtlessly protected by Tunisian security and his personal bodyguards. All of Israel's intelligence services are asked to contribute to the planning. Oded Raz, profiler of Abu Jihad, will spend more than a year investigating the target.
2: It takes months to plan an attacking like this. A lot of people deal with it. The army intelligence, and the Shabak, and the Mossad, and the National Security Advisor, and the government. It's not, you don't kill people like this.
0: Oded Raz, the man who studied Abu Jihad's profile, is asked to analyze every move the PLO's number two makes. But Arafat's right-hand man is wary.
2: He is like a frightened people, like an animal.
1: He's changing all the time his plan.
2: All the time his plan, or flats, offices, how he goes from one point to another point.
0: Living like a hounded animal alongside the PLO's deputy leader is the love of his life, a woman he'd met 30 years earlier in Gaza. It was a love story. I liked his ideas. And then I was crazy about him. I was just 14 at the beginning. It was a hidden love. Nobody knew about it.
4: He told me, "You want to marry me? I love you, but you are maybe lost me. I am martyrs, maybe. I am prisoners, maybe. I am wounded person, maybe." I told him, "Yes, that's for you, and that's the same for me. So we want to try together."
0: Abu Jihad wasn't wrong. 25 years later, he's in the sights of the Israeli secret services. In 1987, after checks, cross-checks, and surveillance, Mossad obtained some crucial intelligence, details of his personal life. These allow Elias and his men to prepare his execution with precision. I had his address. And since he had a wife, there was a reason for him to go home. We knew the operation would be carried out in his home. We had the layout of his house, and we knew every step, on every staircase. We had a lot of information. We even knew he slept with a gun under his pillow. At the time, Abu Jihad suspected the Israelis might booby-trap his car, and he warned his wife.
4: He afraid many times to take me with him in his car.
1: Yeah?
4: Yes. He did not allow me to join him anywhere.
0: It's true. We knew the route that he would take. We could have bombed his car. But in the end, you choose the method that has 99% chance of success. The objective was to kill Abu Jihad, not wound him. You can't be sure an explosion will kill a target. But if you shoot him at close range,

0: bin Laden was dead.
1: By the beginning of 1988, the procedure had been chosen. Warships would sail for Tunis, where a commando unit would secretly disembark and make its way to the house of Abu Jihad. The operation is completely unlawful and needs to be executed as quickly as possible. The 18th of April, 1988, is D-Day. En route to Tunis, the commando unit receives a last coded signal from Israel's military headquarters. The nights are now short. The mission and the operation have to be very precise, very quick, and we wish you every success. In Tunis, Mossad informants carry out one last check. Before the attack, they make sure the target is indeed at home. They ring his phone, and it's Jihad that answers. The caller asked to speak with Abu Jihad. She wanted to inform him that, quote, one of his nephews had been captured. By passing the phone to her husband, Jihad had unwittingly signed his death warrant. The Israelis tapping the phone now had the confirmation they needed. The PLO's number two was indeed at home. Abu Jihad is unaware that just a few kilometers off the coast of Sidi Bou Said, several Israeli warships have taken up station. The operation is directed from a frigate. On board a young colonel, a certain Ehud Barak. 20 years later, he will become the Prime Minister of Israel. At 2300 hours, a speedboat heads towards the coast of Tunis. On board is the unit whose task is to assassinate Abu Jihad. At 2315, about 20 men board two minibuses and make their way to the home of the PLO's deputy leader. If the Mossad agents are discovered, it would be a catastrophe. Military HQ in Tel Aviv is anxious and sends another radio signal. In a few minutes, the Mossad agents are at Abu Jihad's front door. Everything seems calm, with just one sentry keeping watch. They killed a guard with a silencer. From the death of the guard to reaching his bedroom took barely 10 seconds.

0: أنا صحيت بسرعة على صوت.
1: I woke up with a start because of the cries and the noise of the table breaking.
0: وصوت الطاولة اللي دفعها عنه هيك حتى يطلع من ال. فجأة شفت أنا أربعة ملتين.
1: Then I saw four men.
0: إجا أول واحد وأطلق علينا.
1: One of them opened fire and wounded him in his arm. My husband tried to turn, but he fell. I ran after him to hold him back. The man who'd shot him threatened to kill me and told me to stand facing the wall. The woman screamed, so they took her away. They covered her mouth and took care of her. Another man came and shot him a second time. And then a third man shot him. And a fourth. A fifth man came to shoot Abu Jihad again. And I cried out, "Stop! That's enough. Stop.
0: It's enough. يعني بس."
1: A PLO inquiry said Abu Jihad had been struck by 75 bullets fired by five different guns. The whole operation took less than 10 minutes. The senior commando, still out of breath, radios back to the frigate off Tunis that the operation had been a success. The Bogart, the head of the commando unit that had just killed Abu Jihad, would carve out a career in politics. Bogart is no other than the current Minister of Defense in Israel, Moshe Bogi Yalon. Serving in the Hebrew State's security services often seems to lead to a future in politics. Returning to Israel, as these recently declassified photos illustrate, the commando and senior officers celebrate the elimination of their enemy with champagne. On the way home, the men were happy, but there was no sense of triumph. No one was singing. We got home, the Prime Minister congratulated us and said, "Thank you very much." Early on the morning of the 19th of April, 1988, a few hours after his death, news of Abu Jihad's killing explodes onto the world's media. Good evening, ladies and gentlemen. Our top story this Saturday morning is the assassination of Abu Jihad.
2: Good evening. The Middle East is again in flames tonight. In Tunis, a team of assassins gunned down the PLO's military leader and Yasser Arafat's top deputy, a guerrilla leader known as Abu Jihad.
1: In the middle of the night, at his residence in Tunis, the PLO's number two was assassinated in front of his wife and daughter.
3: A hit squad gunned down the victim, known as Abu Jihad, at his home in Tunis.
1: The media almost immediately suspects Israel was responsible. In Tel Aviv, as they do after every Mossad operation, the authorities neither confirm nor deny the reports. The day after the assassination, Yasser Arafat visits his deputy's home. In Gaza, the Palestinians call for revenge against Israel. In Tel Aviv, Moshe Nissim, the minister who'd persuaded Rabin to support the operation, savors its success. At the next security cabinet meeting, Yitzhak Rabin asked me to follow him, saying he had something to tell me. And he said, "You'll never know just how right you were. The Israelis' morale is very high now. Since Sunday, whenever I go out in the car, the people are applauding me. They want to shake my hand, and they make the victory sign. It's really made the people very happy. Morale is so high now." In 1993, the Oslo Accords finally bring the PLO and Israel together to negotiate a peace process. But the reprieve will be brief for the Jewish state. By the mid-1990s, Palestinians opposed to the Oslo process join a new resistance movement taking on Israel. Hamas.

0: directly to you.
1: Islamist and radical Hamas unleashes a new series of violent attacks against Israel. On the 31st of July 1997, a market in Jerusalem is targeted with full force. A suicide bomber kills 14 and injures 156 others. The then Prime Minister, Benjamin Netanyahu, demands a list of Hamas activists to be killed. His closest military advisor at the time remembers the absolute determination of the Israeli premier. Well, after the attack, the Prime Minister ordered all of the security services to come up with a plan. So all the security services, including Shin Bet, including military intelligence and Mossad, started doing what they could to get information and find the targets.
2: Benjamin Netanyahu called in all the heads of the intelligence and said, I want a reaction. Give me a list of targets. Now, Shin Bet and military intelligence didn't have anything. Mossad gave the names of few middle rank operatives of Hamas in Europe. Netanyahu said, no, I don't want these small fish. I want the big sharks.
1: The job of netting the big sharks fell to Mishka Ben David, a former philosophy teacher and then the head of intelligence for Mossad's clandestine operations. He agrees to be interviewed at home on the hills above Jerusalem.
3: So you want to see the view first?
4: Yes.
3: If you go all the way down there, which is now very hazy, you can see Gaza. You can see the entire width of Israel. Less than 60 kilometers to the sea. Gaza, the West Bank. That's all there is. People don't realize how small Israel is.
1: In 1997, Mishka Ben David comes up with his own hit list of Hamas officials for the Prime Minister. For the first time, he talks openly on camera.
3: We made a list of them, and then we went to Prime Minister Benjamin Netanyahu to present the list. And

0: Netanyahu, after reviewing the list, decided that we must go for the heads of Hamas.
1: We studied every attack that had taken place that year. After discussing the issue, we decided that Khaled Mashal was behind the new wave of bombings and that we had to eliminate him. The target now has a name and a face. Khaled Mashal, then a senior figure inside Hamas. Originally from the occupied territories, he lived in exile in Kuwait before moving to Jordan. According to the Israelis, he had directed operations from Jordan throughout the 1990s, ordering dozens of suicide bombings in Israel.
2: He was the head of Hamas's political office, but the term political office is misleading, because it also dealt with the Mukawama, the terrorist actions against Israel. He was the head of the office, highly placed, we believe, to be able to order such attacks. 2 months after the attack on the market in Jerusalem, the decision is official.

0: But there's a problem. Meshal is in Jordan, a country Israel had signed a historic peace treaty with 3 years earlier in 1994. The treaty ended 30 years of confrontation between the two neighbors. On the day of the treaty, President Bill Clinton had flown in to see Israeli Prime Minister Yitzhak Rabin and King Hussein of Jordan to witness the signing in person.
1: This is peace with dignity. This is peace with commitment. This is our gift to our peoples and the generations to come.
0: Given the treaty, it was difficult for Israel to secretly kill an enemy inside Jordan. But for Netanyahu, eliminating Meshal was a national priority.
2: Netanyahu doesn't want it to be an obvious, clear operation. We call it a Mivtza Ro'esh.
0: He didn't want a big operation with explosives and lots of shooting. Netanyahu said, it has to be a quiet mission, even if it's something that maybe you're not familiar with. The operation has to be conducted without anyone knowing. I don't want to risk our relationship with Jordan. Mishka ben David's men decide the most discreet way to kill Meshal is to poison him.
3: The purpose of the poison was to create a fast, but not too fast, death of Khaled Meshal that could not be traced, that could not be attributed to Mossad, and it would happen hours after all the operatives that were involved in the operation are all long gone and out of Jordan.
0: But even to poison Meshal means getting close physically. Members of Mossad's assassination squad therefore decide to take a look at the offices from where Meshal directs Hamas operations.
3: The original plan was based on using two operatives. They would wait behind one of the walls in Asham's center until Khaled Meshal comes to work. He exits the car. He starts walking up the stairs towards his office. They follow him. And then one of them is holding the canister with the poison. The other one is holding a well-shaken Coca-Cola can. One agent is spraying Khaled Meshal backhead with the poison. And at the same time, the other agent opens the Coca-Cola can and spraying Coca-Cola all over Khaled Meshal. Meshal feels something wet in his on his head. He turns around and all he sees is one or two embarrassed tourists, Canadian tourists, apologizing. I'm sorry for spraying you. I'm sorry for ruining your shirt. Do you want any money for the dry cleaning, etc.? The purpose of the Coca-Cola was just to use a disguise for the moisture of the poison.
0: August 1997, 30 days before D-Day. The Mossad hit squad are rehearsing in the open, in the streets of Tel Aviv. A can of Coke in one hand and a pretend poison spray in the other. They practice on random passers-by.
2: When it was implemented dozens and dozens of times in the streets of Israel, it worked.
4: It worked?
2: Yes. They improved it all the time until they were quite sure that it's going to work in Amman as well.
0: With the killing technique now perfected, the Mossad team under Mishka ben David is due to head to the Jordanian capital with fake Canadian passports. Here he is pretending to be a tourist, enjoying himself as he visits the archaeological sites in Amman.
4: Were you really visiting that, or it was just for your cover?
2: It's a combination. I wanted to be there, and of course I needed it for my cover. You cannot be for a week a tourist in Jordan and not go anywhere, just be in the hotel.
4: And that was maybe just the day before, you think?
2: It could be the day before, yeah. Or 2 days before. Yeah, it could be. It's definitely not the day after.
4: Yeah.
0: The operation gets underway. It's the 25th of September, 1997. The agents take up positions near the offices of Khaled Meshaal. Mishka Ben David sets up operational HQ at the Intercontinental Hotel. With him is a Mossad doctor. In his bag, an antidote to the poison in case an agent is infected. Not far away, the two killers wait for the target in front of his offices. And it's the target himself who now takes up the story. Our car pulled up in front of the building. And I noticed two men on the pavement opposite. I watched them. They seemed strange and acted suspiciously. When I got off the car, instead of heading for my office, I went round to the other side of the car to let my kids out. I was meant to take them to the hairdressers. And then when I was on the pavement, even before getting to the entrance of the building, the two men attacked me to my right. It was precisely what I was expecting.
5: They started to spray him with the poison in the Coca-Cola. And instead of hitting the back of his head, they hit his ear.
0: I heard this very loud noise in my left ear, and I felt like an electric shock all through my body.
5: The two agents started to run to the other direction, and at the same time, another Hamas operative came and saw the whole happening. And he started to follow the two agents, the two operatives, that were going towards the getaway car.
0: The car screaming away attracts the attention of a passing driver, a pro-Hamas sympathizer. Intrigued, he sets off in hot pursuit after the Mossad agents. The car chase winds through the streets of Amman. After 800 meters, the two Israelis, knowing they're being chased, leap from the car. They find themselves on some wasteland, still chased by the Jordanian. A crowd soon forms. Trapped by the mob who forces them to a local police station, the two agents are soon unmasked as Mossad operatives by Jordanian intelligence services. Poolside at his hotel, Mishka Ben David is unaware he has a serious problem. But that soon changes.
2: I was reading the book by D.H. Salinger at the swimming pool. And then came a figure that belongs to the operational team and said certain words that had to be said to show that we are connected, and said we have problems. So I got up, got dressed, and I was told that the two operatives that conducted operations were caught by the mob. That they did conduct the operation, but then there was a gathering and they were caught.
0: 2 hours after the attack, Michal's condition is worsening. I started feeling very ill. Nausea at first, and then I lost my balance. I felt very weak. I told my colleagues what had happened. I said I was the victim of a bizarre murder attempt using a very effective method. Later on, we discovered that it was a chemical weapon.
2: So I called, not from my room, HQ in Israel. And I was told to take the different operatives and bring them to the embassy. I knew where each one of them would be, and I took them one by one and brought them to the embassy.
0: To keep it low-key, Mishka Ben David uses local taxis to get the agents to safety. He doesn't know yet the Jordanian authorities have exposed the other two. When informed, King Hussein of Jordan is furious. The king soon receives an important call from Israel.
6: peace treaty is still active.
0: His former chief of staff was present.
6: Could have been cancelled.
7: Prime Minister Netanyahu called His Majesty King Hussein, and he confirmed that what happened to Khaled Mash'al was due to an operation by the Mossad to assassinate him.
0: Feeling betrayed and outraged, King Hussein threatens to tear up the peace treaty he'd signed with Israel 3 years earlier. The Mossad fiasco jeopardizes the stability of the entire region. The day after the operation, the king summons his government before the national and international media. In front of the cameras, the message is clear. If Mash'al dies of poisoning, then the peace treaty dies with him. One of our brothers has been the victim of a cruel attack. It is totally unacceptable. I've told our international partners that the existence of the peace treaty depends on the life of this man. King Hussein threatens the Mossad agents who have sought refuge inside the Israeli embassy in Amman.
7: Had Khaled Mash'al died, the Israeli embassy was going to be stormed. Our troops came in and positioned themselves around the embassy, and I informed this to the ambassador, and he told me this is Israeli territory, and according to Geneva Conventions, you cannot do that. I said, well, if it has become a shelter for people who try to assassinate a Jordanian, then how is the Geneva Convention going to apply?
0: Meanwhile, in Amman's military hospital, Khaled Mash'al is affected by a continuing loss of balance and drowsiness. His health is visibly deteriorating. The doctor's prognosis is that he just has a few hours to live. King Hussein instructs his personal doctor to save Khaled Mash'al's life.
8: There were no sign of any injury, no needle pricks, no bruises in the skin, nothing. And examining him, he wants to sleep. He said, I'm weak, I just want to sleep. And we are talking to him, and come on, Mr. Khaled, take a breath, open your eyes for me. And the thing which struck me when I examined his eyes, the pupils were constricted. We call it pinpoint pupils. That gives you more idea that this is a very heavy dose of a narcotic was in his body.
0: The doctor is certain that Mash'al was poisoned with an unknown chemical substance. A Hamas leader is put on an artificial respirator. The Jordanians contact the Israelis again to ask about the chemical and the antidote.
7: The Israeli ambassador called me and he said he's been on the phone with Prime Minister Netanyahu, who refused to release the chemical that was injected to Mash'al.
0: With Netanyahu being stubborn, King Hussein plays one last card and calls President Bill Clinton in Washington. With peace at stake, the conversation is crucial.
7: President Clinton was very upset. He listened very carefully to what King Hussein had to say, and he said, referring to Netanyahu, this man is impossible. Now, he activated all his government offices and the American ambassador to put pressure on the Israeli government to have them come up with the antidote and with the chemical.

0: facts and letting you decide what's best for you and your family.
1: With its back to the wall, the Israeli government panics. The lives of the two Mossad agents are threatened. To save them, they have to provide the antidote that will save Mishal.
2: Then I got a call from the head of operations saying, go down to the lobby with the doctor. There is a person from the Jordanian security. His name is Captain Firas. Give him the antidote, and the doctor should go with him and inject it to Mashal. He was in uniforms. And I went. I said, Captain Firas? He said, yes. So I said, here is the antidote, and here is the doctor. And he had a very, very severe look on his face. I wouldn't call it a hateful look, but very, very severe. And we didn't have any conversation except of this. It is a very strange situation in the middle of an operation to actually hand yourself over to them and to have the doctor even go with them to inject it to Mashal.
1: The discussion between the Israeli and the Jordanian is curt. The Mossad doctor is taken by the security services to give the antidote to the hospital director.
3: She gave me two vials with adrenaline written on them. But Ali told me we're going to use this. So I immediately thought, we're not going to use anything unless we know what it is. Because it could be the poison, and we could finish him off with it.
1: The Jordanians are wary and don't want to take any risks. They send the Mossad vials to a laboratory for analysis. 2 hours later, the analysis shows it is indeed antidote for the poison. After being injected, Mishal slowly recovers from his coma. The Hamas leader comes back to life. Only later do the Jordanians discover the poison was specially prepared for this one mission. On the afternoon of 26th of September 1997, Khaled Mishal's life is saved. Shaken by the whole incident and still furious, King Hussein still has the two Mossad agents in custody. In exchange for their freedom, he demands the release of 50 Palestinian political prisoners being held in Israeli jails. Israel accepts the deal. 2 days later, two helicopters fly over Amman. One is flying in the released Palestinians to Jordan. The other is heading in the opposite direction with the two Mossad agents. Israel has one more humiliation to undergo when it's forced to free the founder of Hamas, the aged Sheikh Ahmed Yassin, who had been in prison for 8 years. A few days after the Mishal affair, the handicapped Sheikh is given a hero's welcome by the King of Jordan. And later, he returns triumphantly to Gaza. It's a double blow for Mossad. Mishal is alive, and Sheikh Yassin, a free man.
4: Nobody should underestimate what it took for Israel first to admit doing that, give the antidote to Khaled Mishal, and release Sheikh Ahmed Yassin from prison. This is a major humiliation from Israel.
1: It was a failure, that's true. And the biggest disappointment is the fact that Khaled Mishal is still alive. That's the biggest failure of the mission. And then we had to liberate Sheikh Yassin. But we liquidated him a few years later. So that score was finally settled. A score indeed settled 7 years later when three Israeli missiles strike the Hamas founder as he leaves his home. In Gaza, 200,000 Palestinians attend the funeral of the Sheikh. In the crowd, as fate would have it, is Khaled Mishal, the man whose narrow escape from Mossad now means he's lived to become the new leader of Hamas. But a leader who's returned to a life in exile, this time in Qatar. In December 2012, he returned as a hero to the Palestinian lands he'd left 37 years earlier. It's the first time in 37 years that I'm in Palestine, and the very first time I've ever been to Gaza. Special ops that are often spectacular, but that now make the finger of suspicion point at Mossad whenever someone mysteriously disappears in the Middle East. One last thought, did Israel murder Yasser Arafat?
5: Monsieur Yasser Arafat.
1: Mr. Yasser Arafat, the president of the Palestinian Authority, has died at the Percy Military Training Hospital in Clamart. In 2004, the Palestinian leader dies in a hospital in a suburb of Paris as a result of a mysterious illness. Mossad is suspected immediately. In July 2012, a laboratory in Lausanne says it has found traces of polonium, a radioactive element, on Arafat's clothing. To allow further analysis, the body of the longtime PLO leader is exhumed in November 2012. Today, the cause of his death is still unknown. But to the Palestinians, Israel remains the number one suspect. One day, analysis or witnesses might shed light on whether Arafat, too, was a victim of the notorious Hebrew proverb, "He who comes to kill you, get up early and kill them first."

May 1944. Allied bombers are reaching deep into Germany to attack war industries and transportation lines. Fighter aircraft of the German Luftwaffe rise to meet the bombers in furious air battles. On May 12, 1944, American 8th Air Force bombers pounded Germany's synthetic oil industry. P-47 Thunderbolts of the 56th Fighter Group applied new and aggressive tactics to destroy Germany's air defenses and to protect the Allied bomber force. May 12, 1944. A mission that changed the war. I'm Gary Sinise, and this is Missions That Changed the War.

0: Luftwaffe Gruppen Commander Gunther Rohl, the third highest scoring ace in history, led his ME-109s and Focke-Wulf 190s against the Allied bombers and fighters. For Rohl, it would be a fateful day. On the same day, Colonel Hubert Hub Zemke, leader of the U.S. Army Air Force's 56th Fighter Group, known as Zemke's Wolfpack, led his P-47 fighters into battle, protecting the Allied bombers. He was employing a new tactic for the first time, a tactic that would shift the tides of the air war. Lieutenant Robert Shorty Rankin flew with the 56th Group that day, and in that single mission, he became a double ace, destroying five enemy aircraft. Was one of those enemy aircraft flown by Gunther Rohl? The Allied bombing raid on Germany's synthetic oil plants had devastating effects on the Nazis' ability to wage war. Without oil, Germany's armies could not move. Its planes could not fly. Zemke's new fighter tactics against the Luftwaffe gave the Allies greater control of the skies over Europe. More and more Allied bombers could reach targets deep inside Germany and return safely to England. According to Albert Speer, the Nazi Minister of Munitions, this Allied bombing raid on German oil production was a turning point in the war in Europe. Hitler's armies would fight on for 12 more months. But, said Speer, it was the day that Germany technically lost the war. World War I. When the fighting ended on the 11th of November 1918, nearly 10 million soldiers were dead. An estimated 13 million civilians had died as a result of the war, and millions more were displaced from their homes. The major empires of Europe had ceased to exist. The German, Russian, Austro-Hungarian, and Ottoman empires were broken. Their far-flung colonies and much of their European territories divided among the victors. The Treaty of Versailles, signed in May 1919, annexed parts of Germany to Belgium, France, Poland, Czechoslovakia, and Italy. The treaty limited the size of Germany's army and navy, outlawed a German submarine fleet, and prohibited Germany from maintaining an air force. Most of the fighting had taken place in Belgium and France. There, the loss of property and the economic upheaval were catastrophic. The Treaty of Versailles called for huge reparation payments from Germany. France insisted that the treaty include a war guilt clause that forced the German nation to accept full responsibility for starting the war and to assume liability for all the damages the war had caused. The crushing reparation payments shattered the fragile German economy. German marks became worthless. Personal savings were wiped out for middle-class people, and 7 million Germans were left jobless.
1: The Treaty of Versailles imposed so many cruelties on this country that the outcome couldn't have been anything else but dictatorship. People were starving. The economy was down all the time because the reparations that had to be paid to mainly to France and to the other countries that had won World War I were so immense that the economy couldn't ever recover. And if people starve, they are likely to fall prey to anybody who promises them better. And this is, in simple terms, the way that led to Hitler.
0: The German people felt humiliated by the Treaty of Versailles. They were crushed by unemployment and hyperinflation. By the 1930s, political instability and economic depression left the German public disillusioned with the Weimar Republic, the democratic government set up after World War I. With keen political skill, Adolf Hitler built the Nazi Party into a mass movement that appealed to German traditions of nationalism, militarism, discipline, and the supremacy of the state over individuals. Once elected, Hitler renounced the Treaty of Versailles and began rebuilding Germany's military forces. Behind the scenes, he silenced or crushed any opposition and maneuvered himself into absolute power.
1: He cut unemployment, and that was the most important thing everybody wanted him to do. That was why he was elected, finally. What people did not see was what happened behind the scenes. Where did all those unemployed go? They went straight into the arms industry. Or they went into the construction industry, building highways, autobahns in Germany, which were a first-hand military infrastructure. They didn't see the unobvious. All what could be seen on the surface was this man kept every promise he ever made. So no wonder he had been elected and re-elected again. And a fair election, in fact, didn't take place. Because he just thought we can go on better without elections anymore. And nobody opposed, of course.
0: Gunther Rall was born March 10th, 1918, in the Black Forest village of Gaggenau. His mother was a devout member of the Lutheran Church. His father was a merchant who was away from home much of the time. Like most of the German people, Rall's parents supported the Nazis' economic programs, but did not join the Nazi party. Rall was just 14 years old when Hitler was elected Chancellor of Germany and assumed dictatorial power.
2: You know, I was a young guy also in those days, but I think their aim was how to, by political measures, you know, get improvement of the whole situation, means primarily economically, politically. And no member of any other party was idolized like Hitler in his party. He was a great leader, you know? In nothing, no word against him, no critique against him. What he said, this was right. No doubt.
1: First thing that was implemented by Hitler after he had taken to power was a ministry of propaganda. And under this ministry, all of the information industry had been centralized within half a year. That is, there was only one radio channel that was completely controlled by the Nazis, and all of the print industry, all newspapers, all magazines, were under control of a censor that sat in the Ministry of Propaganda. It was strictly forbidden by law to listen to foreign radio stations, to radio stations outside Germany. You could get into prison if someone told the authorities that you were listening to BBC London, for example, or even to a Swiss broadcasting system. So the first thing they tried was to limit the Germans' view on the outside world and make them think in the direction the Nazi party had decided the people should think to. Hitler managed to reduce unemployment within 2 years to less than 1 million. So he was cheered upon like as if he had magical powers. And most of the people thought, well, this Jewish thing is really disgusting. But basically, he seems to be the right man at the right place. They wanted somebody who recovered the economy, who brought people back to work. He did exactly that. He delivered on all of his promises. And most people thought, okay, once he is at power and once he has to deal with these huge problems.

0: As a young man growing up in Austria after World War I, Gunther Rahl was an accomplished athlete in track and field events. He received a classical education in languages and science. In 1928, at age 10, Rahl joined the German Christian Scout movement. Scouting became one of the main influences on his young life. When the Christian Scouts were absorbed into the Hitler Youth Movement in 1934, the Scouts themselves saw little change.
1: We changed the shirt. You know, we had a gray-blue shirt as Christian Boy Scouts, and this, blue. When we were taken over, 1934, and we got a brown shirt and a black. We did the same as before, the same romantic things.
0: In the Weimar Republic, established in Germany after World War I, there were many political parties all fighting with each other. But there was one stable elite, the German army, the Reichswehr.
1: Reichswehr, 100,000 men, very selective. Even this is challenging a young man, you know, to become an officer. They had applications from 100 and they took two. So I want to become an officer, to be in this area also, in this elite. And then I made my application at the regiment, 13. I think we had 74 applications. They took four of them. And I was one of them. I was very proud of that. But this had nothing to do with the party, you know, with the political area. This was just your duty for your country.
2: Right from the start of the so-called Weimar Republic that had been established after World War I in 1919 in Germany, this was the first democratic system ever we had in Germany. We had a monarchy before for more than 1,000 years, and then we were a democratic system. And this democratic system had in mind to separate the army from everything that had to do with politics. So they made a law, the so-called Reichswehrgesetz, that forbade officers to become member of a political party or even join a political movement. You were not allowed to discuss politics once you wore a uniform. You were not allowed to join a political party for good reasons. Because the thought behind that was an army should always be educated to defending a country and not be split up internally by political discussions between left and right and liberals and conservatives and the like.
0: Rahl spent 2 years in the prestigious Infantry Regiment No. 13. In 1938, he requested transfer to the Luftwaffe, the German Air Force, and entered the flying service. After earning his wings and promotion to lieutenant, he was assigned to JG-52, flying the Messerschmitt ME-109.
1: I came to the wing. That time to the 4th Squadron, 52. And when I got my introduction on the 109E model, and it was 2, 3, 4 flights, and that's it. And then you are in the formation. I flew all the other ones, and I see the differences, and there are some problems in the 109, first of all, for young pilots. The undercarriage, narrow and high. And I recognized that when we trained the Romanians down, we had a lot of ground loops, you know. And then it broke, the undercarriage. Secondly, you got slots in the 109. The slots increase the lift at low speed, but when you are up in a dogfight, rough turns, there was a chance that just by gravity, the outer slot comes out and you can snap. You have to recognize that. The 109 had a very, very tight and narrow cockpit. Poor visibility to the back. The starting system with the mechanic outside eclipse starting. And this was very difficult in Russia, for instance, at temperature of minus 30. We knew we have a good plane.
0: On September 1st, 1939, without a formal declaration of war, Germany invaded Poland. Lieutenant Gunther Rall was in flight school at Brandenburg, learning to fly the ME-109. On September 16th, Rall and his fellow flight students were assigned to an operational combat fighter unit. Rall was sent to Jagdgeschwader 52, near the French-German border. He had just 2 months of fighter training and 55 minutes of flight time in an ME-109. When the Nazis invaded France and Belgium on May 18, 1940, Rall finally entered enemy airspace for the first time. On May 18th, Rall and nine other fighters were sent to rendezvous with a reconnaissance HE-111 over France. At the rendezvous, they spotted three Curtiss Hawks of the French Air Force moving to attack the HE-111. Rall engaged one of the Hawks and shot it down, his first kill. Seconds later, bullets smashed into his own plane. Rall snap-rolled into a dive, leveled out on the deck, and short on fuel, headed home.
1: And I always say this was very educational, these things. The first event that I shot him down gave me the confidence I can do it. And the second sensation that I was hit gave me a warning saying the next time this can be you.
0: In July, Rall's group was stationed on the coast of France near Calais. On one sortie, they were escorting a flight of Ju-87 Stuka dive bombers across the channel to England.
1: We had to escort Ju-87 over the channel to England. Ju-87 is a very slow aircraft, a dive bomber. And if a bomb hangs underneath, it's even slower. And we had to stay with them at the wing. And the Spitfire just upstairs waited, came down. We had tremendous losses. And then my group commander was killed, and my squadron commander was killed, and so forth, in the first missions. This means that I was at the age of 22.
0: That first battle over the channel taught Rall a lesson in fighter tactics. His squadron had been ordered to escort the Stukas by staying in formation over the slower dive bombers. The result had been disastrous.
1: This was very important at the British Channel. You know, you have not dictate a fighter pilot where he had to stay in an air battle. He looks looking for his airspace he uses to be, to get a chance to be successful. He found that. You can give him an order. You say you have to protect him. Okay, from there on, it's his business where he flies, what he does, you know? And that selection qualifies his capability.
0: Rall's squadron remained near Calais, France, and took part in the early weeks of the Battle of Britain, the air battle that Germany hoped would defeat the Royal Air Force and open the way for an invasion of the island nation.
1: The Royal Air Force very quickly gained tremendous respect from the German side. There were the tactics, how they were led from the ground, excellent tactics, and they had a good tactics, good equipment, Spitfire, Hurricane. So I think it was the best Air Force we first met.
0: Rall scored no victories against the British in that summer of 1940.
1: I had Spitfires, you know where? In Russia. The Russians got Spitfires from the British. And my first Spitfire shot down in Russia, in southern Russia, near Caucasus. Big fight. I shot down and reported my report, Spitfire. I got a call from the division, are you crazy? Spitfires in the West. I said, wait till tomorrow. And the next day came 20 Spitfires. You know, the Russians in the south, or in Russia, the Russian fleet, air fleet, was one-third Anglo-American.

0: Rall would fly more than 800 combat missions over France, the USSR, and Germany. He would be shot down 8 times, and he would become the 3rd highest scoring aerial ace in history. He would destroy 275 enemy aircraft.
1: The feelings are secondary, you know. You do your duty.

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0: Hubert Hub Zemke was born March 14, 1914, in Missoula, Montana, the only child of German immigrant parents Anna and Benno Zemke. He grew up in the outdoors, sharing his father's passion for hunting and fishing. Hub's mother, Anna, wanted her son to get a college education. Money was tight, so Hubert panned gold to get through college.
1: In his senior year, the first half of his senior year, he was asked by the ROTC commander at the University of Montana to see if he could qualify to go to flight school. Three people attempted to go. Dad was the only one that could pass the physical.
0: Zemke elected to enter the Air Corps cadet program immediately, instead of waiting until after graduation. He had no special knowledge of aviation and no real desire to fly. More than anything, what the Air Corps offered to young Hubert Zemke was the prospect of a steady job in the midst of the Great Depression. Zemke displayed great skill as a pilot. After earning his wings in 1937, he was assigned to the 36th Fighter Squadron at Langley Field, Virginia. He discovered a passion for flying and became a skilled pilot. Commissioned as a second lieutenant, Zemke was assigned to Langley Field in Virginia, flying Curtiss P-40 fighters. In 1940, Zemke and his friend and squadron mate John Allison were sent to England to observe and analyze the tactics of British and German fighter plane units.
1: When he arrived in England, the British had agreed to supply the Russians with P-40s. The British had no need for this aircraft. They considered it politely to be inferior to their Hurricane and Spitfire, and to diplomatically smooth things over and integrate the Russians into this war, which the Russians were now in. They were to ship 300 P-40s via Murmansk to the Russians.
0: Zemke and Allison spent the second half of 1941 teaching the Russians to fly the P-40s.
1: John Allison had to convince him time and again to not engage German aircraft that he was seeing. And at one time, he said, "I came head-on with a Ju-88 reconnaissance plane coming straight at me, and I was going to shoot him down." John pleaded with him, "Hup, we're not at war with the Germans. You can't do that." No need for this aircraft. They considered it politely to be inferior to their Hurricane and Spitfire, and to diplomatically smooth things over and integrate the Russians into this war, which the Russians were now in. They were to ship 300 P-40s via Murmansk to the Russians.
0: Zemke and Allison spent the second half of 1941 teaching the Russians to fly the P-40s.
1: John Allison had to convince him time and again to not engage German aircraft that he was seeing. And at one time, he said, "I came head-on with a Ju-88 reconnaissance plane coming straight at me, and I was going to shoot him down." John pleaded with him, "Hup, we're not at war with the Germans. You can't do that." And Dad told John, "They aren't going to know who it is and who did what." And he was unable to catch him.
0: December 7th, 1941. The Japanese attacked the American naval base at Pearl Harbor, Hawaii, and brought the United States officially into the war. Zemke wanted desperately to return to the West and join the fight. With Europe cut off by German occupation, Zemke made his way south through the Caucasus to Tehran in February 1942. He was assigned to command the 56th Fighter Group, stationed at Savannah, Georgia, the first fighter group to fly the Republic P-47. He began training the group hard, preparing them for what he knew they would face in combat against the Luftwaffe. Zemke was unimpressed by the P-47, but he analyzed its strengths and weaknesses and began working out tactics that would make it an effective fighting machine.
1: The P-47 could not climb due to its weight, but the P-47 could dive like a sewer lid. This aircraft could outdive anything that the Germans had or that anyone wanted to configure against it. So he used high altitude. Understand, the war was being fought at low altitude. They were turning fighters constantly in a turning configuration at somewhere between 10 and 15,000 feet maximum, often quite below that. Here's this guy stacked up at 25,000 feet with the Germans approaching him at 15,000. It was a perfect setup.
2: Well, P-47 was immensely important, not only in quantity, but ultimately in quality. And over time, it was improved. It was improved with a better propeller, improved with a better turbo supercharger system, improved with better canopy. It had external fuel tanks applied to it. It became a very, very effective weapon. If you'd like to provoke an argument, just tell a P-47 pilot that the P-51 is a better airplane, and you'll get a good argument.
0: In 1942, America had no real Air Force to speak of.
1: And they took these young men, Cochran, Zemke, John Allison, and they put them in strategic positions or positions to command. Here you are, 25, 26, 27 years old, highly spirited, 2 years of college, 3 years of college, the cream of the crop physically, mentally, that the Air Force can sort out and were putting through flying school starting in about 1940, 41, had about 300 hours flying time, cocksure of themselves, egocentric as hell, instituting discipline among this group of people, building cohesion, and training them was a first-class task.

0: As an avid outdoorsman and champion collegiate boxer, Zemke had learned self-confidence. He believed deeply in discipline and cohesion, and he drilled into his pilots a philosophy learned in the boxing ring and honed by his observations in England and Russia. Use your wits, size up the opposition, keep hitting him where it hurts, and always keep the initiative.
1: They had no combat experience. Understand, Germany has now been at war, really, since 1936, training pilots in Spain, developing tactics, being led by exceptionally good pilots.
0: Transferred to England, the 56th Fighter Group saw its first combat in April 1943. It was obvious that they had much to learn. Zemke and his squadron leaders developed and refined their tactics, exploiting the strengths of the P-47, its diving speed, firepower, and ruggedness. And Zemke drilled into his fighters the lessons of discipline and unit cohesion. He did not tolerate lone wolves or undisciplined hotshots. The training, the discipline, and the experience quickly began to pay off. By November 1943, 7 months after its first combat mission, the 56th Fighter Group had produced six aces, including Zemke, and it was gaining fame as one of the elite fighter units in the European theater of war. And Hub Zemke was a full
1: nature about him that I've watched throughout my life that attracted men to him. And it was more leading from the bottom up, not with a lot of words, but by mannerisms, by things briefly said and done. Very unique man in this way.
0: Robert Rankin was born in 1918 in Washington, D.C., the youngest of six children in a close-knit American family. He and his brothers loved hunting and fishing and playing sports. Rankin was a gifted musician, and in March 1941, the Army drafted him and placed him in the Army Air Corps Band, stationed in El Paso, Texas.
2: We were sleeping in tents. Well, I found myself in 9,500-degree temperature, jumping off the cot at Newtown, running outside and watching these airplanes. They were ferrying P-38s and P-39s through Biggs Field to Alaska. And they were just barely clearing the tops of our tents because we're 1,000 feet above wind and they peel off. That got my attention, and I thought to myself, how come I'm doing this? Hot as it was, how come I'm jumping out to watch this?
0: Rankin applied for the Army's Aviation Cadet Program and began training in July of 1942. He was one of the few in his class to be chosen to fly fighters.
2: And I was in advanced flying school. My instructor said, we're going to meet at a certain altitude. We're going to do a 180 away from each other, fly for 2 minutes, and then come back head on and rat race and see who can get on the other's tail. I was a young aviation cadet, but I was in advanced flying school, and all along I've been told the pilot who has the height advantage has the advantage. So as I was climbing away, when I left, I was climbing the whole time, and I was climbing on the way back, so I had him locked cold. I got on his tail. There's no way he'd get away from me, and that's the reason I was selected to be a fighter pilot, because I whipped his butt.
0: Rankin checked out in the P-47 Thunderbolt in April 1943 and transferred to England in August of that year. After 2 months at a replacement depot, Rankin and 10 other replacement pilots joined the 56th Fighter Group on the same day.
2: First, it impressed me. I got there at a time when they were getting ready to schedule for a mission. And these pilots are standing around fighting to get their name. Hey, put me on. I want to go. I want to go. I want to go. Man, these guys... Here they are fighting to get on the mission. So this got my attention right away.
0: Of that group of 11 pilots, 10 completed their tours and some extensions and went home. Only one was killed in action. Flying with the 56th Fighter Group, Shorty Rankin became the first Allied fighter pilot to shoot down 5 aircraft in a single mission. He would end the war a double ace with 75 missions, 10 aerial victories, and a deep respect for the leader of the 56th.
2: It had to be that way. If you didn't cross cover and take care of each other, the game is lost.

In 1939, as German troops swept across Poland, Germany and Russia signed a non-aggression pact that secretly divided up Eastern Europe between the two powers. Under a trade agreement signed in 1940, Russia provided Germany with raw materials, especially oil, in exchange for German military and industrial equipment. But German Chancellor Adolf Hitler and Russian leader Joseph Stalin each remained very suspicious of the other's plans. In Germany, even as the trade pact with Stalin was being negotiated, Hitler and his military commanders began planning for an invasion of Russia to seize control of its oil reserves, land, and other resources. Stalin and his generals believed the Germans would invade Russia, but not before mid-1942, and not before Hitler had defeated England. On June 22, 1941, Hitler's armies launched Operation Barbarossa, the invasion of the Soviet Union. It was the largest military invasion in history. More than 4.5 million Axis troops swept into the USSR along an 1,800-mile front from Finland to the Black Sea. Stalin had been warned of German troops massing on the Soviet borders, but he did not believe the Germans would attack, and the Soviets were unprepared.

0: The air battle in Crete ended on May 30th, and Rall's squadron was sent to Bucharest, Hungary, then to Mizil, Romania, near the Ukrainian border, where they received replacements for their BF-109E fighters.
1: I came back from Crete Island. This was a lousy battle. We came back to Romania, to Mizil. It's a little gypsy village at the foot of the Carpathians. And we were there a couple of days and got new airplane on the 104F-109F. And during that time, there was build up and forces from the army. I said, what's going on? To an officer, you know, we go to Russia. And we were shocked. Are they crazy? The war is not finished in the West. No, we started a two-front war in the Russia. So we were set up, no doubt. But there's not very much thinking. You have put in action and you do your job, finito.
0: On June 22, 1941, Gunther Rall and the German Luftwaffe would begin to fly in a new and surprising direction. In support of Operation Barbarossa, the German Reich's undeclared war against the Soviet Union. It began in summer, with 99 German divisions beginning an offensive from the Baltic to the Black Sea. According to Gunther Rall's autobiography, within a day, the Luftwaffe destroyed 1,817 Soviet aircraft, 1,498 of them on the ground. Following these initial successes and victory at the Battle of Kiev, which began in August, Hitler declared, "We have only to kick in the door, and the whole rotten structure will come crashing down." In fact, the exuberance of summer would soon give way to the bitter reality of a nightmarish winter of suffering and discontent for Gunther and his fellow flyers. Operation Barbarossa would initiate the largest military confrontation in history and the beginning of the end of the Third Reich.
1: So I've been down, bellied in the snow, but the speed was too high, and I jumped up again. Now I was stalling just above this ditch and went down, and then the wall came and the big crash, and I was out. Then he came to my bed, the doctor. Forget flying, that's out. You broke your back 3 times. And then I stopped and said, "Doctor, I will fly again."
2: Zemke's Wolfpack was so successful because of Hub Zemke and his leadership and what he instilled in the pilots and made them aggressive to carry on to get the job done.

May 12, 1944. Allied bombers reach deep into Germany to attack synthetic oil plants critical to German military forces. The 56th Fighter Group, known as Zemke's Wolfpack, is the deadliest fighter group in the 8th Air Force. On May 12th, the Wolfpack applies new and aggressive tactics to protect Allied bombers over Germany. On that day, Shorty Rankin of the 56th Fighter Group becomes the first P-47 pilot in Europe to score 5 victories in a single mission. Gunther Rall commanded a Luftwaffe squadron at age 22. By 1944, he is one of the war's highest scoring aces. On May 12, 1944, Allied bombers score a decisive blow against Germany's synthetic oil production. Nazi armaments minister Albert Speer later calls it the day Germany lost the war. I'm Gary Sinise, and this is Missions That Changed the War.

June 1941. The war in Europe is 2 years old. Much of the continent lies under the Nazi heel. America has not yet entered the war. Hub Zemke is in Russia, assigned to teach Russian pilots to fly American Lend-Lease P-40 fighter planes. Shorty Rankin has just joined the U.S. Army Air Corps as a musician. Gunther Rall's squadron, now flying the new ME-109F model, is assigned to an airfield near the oil refineries at Ploiești, Romania. On June 22, 1941, without warning, Hitler launches Operation Barbarossa, the invasion of the Soviet Union. More than 4.5 million Axis troops sweep into the USSR along an 1,800-mile front, from Finland to the Black Sea. It is a turning point in the war in Europe.

0: Germany's Adolf Hitler believed that his nation was overcrowded, that the Germans needed more land to settle, to provide natural resources like metals and oil, and to feed the population. He envisioned the Ukraine as a German colony where his countrymen would live on large, well-kept, irrigated farms. In August 1939, Germany and Russia signed a non-aggression pact, but Hitler and Russian dictator Joseph Stalin deeply distrusted each other. Stalin expected a German invasion despite Hitler's assurances of peace. Stalin had reasoned that Hitler's attack would come in the summer of 1942, only after Germany had conquered England and France. But Germany desperately needed the oil, tin, grain, and other resources of the Ukraine. By the end of 1940, the Wehrmacht High Command was already preparing for an invasion of the Soviet Union to begin the following May. Its codename, Operation Barbarossa. Moscow, Hitler said, would be the key. Take the capital city and the Soviet Union would fall. Unaware of Hitler's secret plans, Gunther Rall and the pilots of his JG-52 were shocked by the news of the invasion of Russia.
1: I came back from Krieg Island, which was a lousy battle. We came back to Romania, to Misil, it's a little gypsy village at the foot of the Carpathians. And we were there a couple of days and got new airplane, and the 104, the 109F. And during that time, there was build up and forces from the army. I said, what's going on? To an officer, we go to Russia. And we were shocked. Are they crazy? The war is not finished in the West. No, we started a two-front war in the Russia. So we were set up, no doubt. But there's not very much thinking. You know, you put in action and you do your job.
0: The invasion force included 3 million men and 3,400 tanks. The Russians, caught unprepared, were overrun and pushed east. On the first day of the invasion, the Luftwaffe destroyed 1,498 Soviet aircraft on the ground. Another 322 were shot down by German fighters or by German anti-aircraft artillery. In the 1930s, Russia was a world leader in the design of military aircraft, including long-range heavy bombers, and fighter aircraft like the Polikarpov I-16, the world's first cantilever-wing monoplane fighter with retractable landing gear, introduced in 1933. But Stalin imagined plots and traitors everywhere. In his purges of the 1930s, millions of Russians were arrested, imprisoned, and shot for the slightest hint of disloyalty.
2: The Russian Air Force was absolutely, totally demoralized because Stalin had purged the leadership of the Soviet armed forces. He killed off about 70% of their top leaders from colonels on up.
1: Where in Russia, this was estranged. When we came into Russia first, we hit a not very well-trained air force with not very compatible equipment, you know, the RATA E-16, he flew it already in Spain on the 153, and they didn't have tactics in the air, and they lost tremendous number. But they took the lessons. And it took time, and the Russians switched then to the MiG, LAK, and Yak aircraft, modern aircraft, comparable with ours, exactly. And they changed the tactics. Also, it came to the full ship formation. So they changed very quickly, but at the beginning, they were not, that equivalent with us.
0: Within 6 days, the Germans had captured Minsk, the capital of Belorussia. As the Wehrmacht swept across the Ukraine in late June, Gunther Rall's squadron moved to Mamaia in eastern Romania, near the Romanian oil shipping port of Constanza on the Black Sea. At Mamaia, we are greeted by a large expanse of meadow and one dilapidated hangar. No refueling facilities, a single telephone, no radar units anywhere. The commander of Constanza's flak defenses is relieved to see us. He puts great hope in us, but without proper infrastructure, we too are almost helpless.
1: I would tell you this is different, and even the Air Force didn't understand that. They didn't care. I give you an example. Take a wing in France, stationed 3-4 years, flying against England. The air battle is everywhere very serious. But when they land, they have their white beds, they have their shower room, they have this officer's club. This is tremendous. We lived in tents from April to September. Then we are looking for bunkers or kolchose, you know, the lost kolchoses. You have a complete different thing. You cannot go somewhere or the bus. You this has a psychological impact on you. This is different. This is a matter of the leader of that unit, that he keeps his soldiers, in good position mentally. You live with your guys like in a family, you know. But it was not that easy.
0: As the German lines move eastward, their supply lines grow longer and more fragile. On July 3rd, Stalin declares a scorched earth policy to deny the Germans any chance of living off the land. Russian partisans fighting behind German battle lines attack German supply columns and supply dumps. The German response is ruthless.
1: But the Pfadfinder fand ich
0: nicht. Security in these areas will be sufficient only if all resistance is punished, not by legal prosecution of the guilty, but by the spreading of such terror by the occupying power as is appropriate to eradicate every inclination to resist among the population. The faintest protest or disobedience should be met with ruthless reprisals. Political officers and leaders are to be liquidated. In Romania, Gunther Rohl's JG-52 was busy through June and July 1941. By the month's end, the oil port of Constanza had been attacked by a total of 285 Soviet bombers in 38 separate raids. Our group succeeds in shooting down 44 enemy machines without the enemy inflicting serious damage to the oil terminal. After that, the Russians cease their raids almost entirely. In August, JG-52 moves north into the Ukraine. From the small town of Bylyazyrkov, Gunther's Staffel escorts Stuka dive bombers to nearby Kiev. Opposing them are mostly obsolete Russian fighter planes left over from the Spanish Civil War.
1: Was nun im Sommer 1938?
0: Technically and tactically, the Russian fighter arm at this time is years behind the Germans, but its pilots display admirable fighting spirit. They usually fly in a completely disorganized manner, whole gaggles of them twisting and turning. Time and again, we are able to slice through these and achieve quick kills, but our opponents are learning fast. On a sortie in mid-August, Rohl is flying as wingman for a new replacement pilot. They attack a pair of Russian fighters from behind. At this instant, there is a tremendous bang behind my cockpit. The whole aircraft seems to explode. I can hear and feel shots hitting the back of my seat. Something crashes into my skull. Blood trickles from under my flying helmet. A headshot. I've been hit. Rall nurses his ME-109 to a forward airfield and learns that an oxygen cylinder exploding behind the cockpit had torn loose from the armor plating behind his head. The jagged armor gave him an ugly but superficial scalp wound. His ME-109 is a total loss. He is soon back in the air. His JG-52 flying 2, 3, sometimes 4 missions a day, supporting the ground troops around Kiev.
1: Entschlossen holze ich die Männer mit an den Boden.
0: The skies above the Ukrainian capital are full of enemy fighters from early morning until late evening. And the score for JG-52 begins to rise rapidly. On August 4th, it totals 20 victories. Usually, it is between 5 and 10. Shot down in late September, Rall bellies in a forest clearing and makes his way back to the German lines. Others were not so lucky. German pilots who crash land behind Russian lines are often tortured and killed by their captors.
1: Wochenlang fliege ich die Radar.
0: On this front, there was no mercy, no chivalry, no Geneva Convention.

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0: September 1941. Plans for a lightning conquest of Russia are beginning to unravel. Victory is eluding the Germans at Kiev and Leningrad, and the infamous Russian Mud is delaying the advance on Moscow. Hitler's plan called for rapid encirclement and destruction of the Red Army, but the Russians have fallen back, buying time in exchange for territory. The men of JG 52 operate out of 9 different fields in September alone. In late September, the group moves to Poltava, 200 miles further east.
1: In Germany, there was a newspaper, Völkischer Beobachter. And the editor, the guy of this, a high-ranking Nazi guy, headlines, "When the first snow falls, it's all over." The first snowfall fell. I was in Poltava in a tent. And then we ran down to minus 30 degrees temperature. Unprepared, even for the mechanics, they had no gloves, and it was horrible. It took a time to recover. No doubt, we got it, but it took time. And this was very, very bad.
0: All of a sudden, winter is upon us. Yesterday, the autumn sun warmed us with a balmy 18 degrees. Today, a cold wind whistles through every crack in the mess tent, and we are freezing at minus 15 centigrade. The meadow we operate from hardens into a thin sheet of ice. We are in no way equipped for such weather. The mechanics, least of all, who, dressed in their thin, inadequate overalls, strive to keep serviceable the machines parked out in the open, fully exposed to the elements.
1: You know, we did our duty. We were not enthusiastic about the war in Russia. We lived under very poor conditions, and we were really challenged. It was cold. It was lousy. We were in tents. We had air battles almost every day, you know, and this was a hard time.
0: October 1941. The German army is approaching Moscow, Hitler's primary objective. But the Russians halt the Germans a few miles from the city. While the standoff continues into November, Gunther Rall's JG 52 is still fighting near Kiev. 28 November 1941 was an icily cold day. In the air, everything around us fades into a milky haze, lacking all lines and contours. We spot 2 Radas and climb at full throttle to a position above and behind them. The Russian is now filling the ring of my reflector sight, and he still doesn't suspect a thing. Edge in closer. Lift the nose a little. Now, my tracer bullets strike the fuselage and wing of my opponent, and then he explodes in a brilliant fireball. I am completely blinded. For 3 or 4 seconds, I have to concentrate entirely on keeping my Messerschmitt under control. Then, suddenly, there is a crashing in front of me, and bits of cowling fly past me. I've been hit.
1: He shot my engine off, out. And I was about 300 meters high, and to glide.

0: ankle. So I've been down, bellied in the snow, but the speed was too high, and I jumped up again. Now was stalling just above this ditch. So I had to push it down again, otherwise, and went down, and then the wall came, and the big crash, and it was out. The engine flew 40 meters through the air, and the wings came off, and I was down at the bottom of that, completely rotten.
1: Unconscious and bleeding from a wound that had peeled back his scalp, Rall was cut from his cockpit by a German Panzer crew and taken to a nearby field hospital. His scalp was stitched up, but the doctor could do little about the terrible back pain from the crash. After 3 weeks without X-ray or treatment, he was flown to Hungary.
0: Hendrik, a senior officer, he fixed that I came to with a U-52 to Bucharest, to normal hospital. And there, I was alerted. I came up to the X-ray, and then he came to my bed, the doctor. And I said, Herr Oberleutnant, I was a first lieutenant at that time. Forget flying, that's out. You broke your back 3 times. And then I stopped and said, Doctor, I will fly again.
1: In the spring of 1941, the United States Congress passed the Lend-Lease Act, which authorized the president to sell, lease, or give war materials to allied nations. The Lend-Lease Act ended America's pretense of neutrality and led directly to German submarine attacks on U.S. merchant ships. But between 1941 and 1943, when America's allies did most of the fighting, Lend-Lease was essential to the war effort and to the Allies' eventual victory. In 1941, Hub Zemke and his longtime friend John Allison were sent to England to help the British assemble, test, and train an American-built Curtiss P-40 Tomahawks that Britain purchased under Lend-Lease. Zemke and Allison also studied the Royal Air Force's organization, training, and equipment. Zemke was especially impressed by the RAF's early warning radar system and by its air control system, which kept track of all RAF fighters and bombers in the air. He flew RAF Hurricanes and Spitfires, studied reports on German fighters, and found them all superior to anything America was producing. Observing RAF operations in 1941, Zemke and Allison realized that the U.S. Army Air Corps was totally unprepared for combat. At high altitudes, the Curtiss P-40 was outmatched by British and German fighters. The RAF assigned its P-40s to low-altitude roles. When Hitler invaded the Soviet Union, the Russians desperately needed war materials, including modern aircraft. The RAF was only too happy to send nearly 200 of its P-40s to Russia. Zemke, Allison, and a few RAF mechanics were sent to Russia in August 1941 to help assemble the P-40s and to teach the Russians to fly them. The Russian pilots learned quickly, and Zemke was impressed by their skill and their fighting spirit.
2: Lend-Lease was doubly important. One, it showed them that we were committed, and it showed the Russian population that we were committed. And Lend-Lease was not only P-39s and P-40s, it was acres and acres of Dodge trucks and food and supplies that got down to the population because everybody was engaged in the war effort. So tremendously important in terms of the effect on the Russian public.
1: On December 7th, 1941, the Japanese attacked the U.S. naval base at Pearl Harbor, Hawaii. 4 days later, Germany and Italy declared war on the United States. America was officially...
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0: In Moscow, Zemke and Allison could hear the artillery battle as the Germans approached the Russian capital. Eager to get home and get into the fight, Zemke made his way south to Tehran, then to Egypt, Brazil, Puerto Rico, and finally the U.S., after a journey of 4 months. Zemke was promoted to captain and given his first command, the new 89th Fighter Squadron. 2 weeks later, he was given command of the 56th Fighter Group and was soon a lieutenant colonel. Promotions came fast in wartime. The 56th was a unique command. Not only did Zemke have to turn fresh flight school graduates into effective fighter pilots, he also had to test and evaluate a radically new fighter design, the Republic P-47 Thunderbolt.
1: Well, P-47 was immensely important, not only in quantity, but ultimately in quality. When it rolled out, the original model was troublesome. It didn't have the performance that they wanted, but it was going to be available. The Republic then had the manufacturing capability. We ordered a lot of them, and we knew that it was powered by this great engine, this Pratt & Whitney R2800 engine that was going to be a lead engine in the war. And over time, it was improved. It was improved with a better propeller, improved with a better turbo supercharger system, improved with better canopy. It had external fuel tanks applied to it. It became a very, very effective weapon. If you would like to provoke an argument, just tell a P-47 pilot that the B-51 is a better airplane, and you'll get a good argument.
0: Overall, Zemke was not impressed with the P-47. In his autobiography, he wrote, "The pilots were all eager young fellows who thought the Thunderbolt was a terrific fighter, simply because they had flown nothing else." November 1942. The U.S. Army invades North Africa in Operation Torch. U.S. Marines are fighting the Japanese on the Pacific island of Guadalcanal. The savage battle, begun in August, will rage on until the end of the year. The battle for Stalingrad that began in September grinds on into the second brutal winter of the German invasion. The Soviets launch a major counteroffensive at Stalingrad, and the Germans fall back to avoid encirclement. But Hitler orders the army to stand its ground. On Thanksgiving Day, 1942, the 56th Fighter Group received orders transferring them to England. Arriving in January 43, they began a long period of further training in radio work, tactics, RAF protocols, and instrument flying. Zemke knew that his pilots had a lot to learn. His job as commander was to foster and encourage the aggressiveness that would make them killers while imposing the discipline and the unit cohesion that would keep them alive in combat. Bad luck haunted Zemke and the 56th Fighter Group in their first months in England. Missions were scrubbed by mechanical problems or fouled up by inexperience. In its first 90 days in combat, the 56th shot down only 2 planes, both RAF Spitfires, and lost 2 P-47s. Finally, on June 11th, Captain Walter Cook shot down a Focke-Wulf 190 for the unit's first confirmed kill. More victories followed quickly. By the fall of 1943, under Zemke's tough but fair leadership, the 56th had become one of the most effective fighter groups in the 8th Air Force.
1: I think the fairest thing to say is that not every ace is a commander. For an ace to do that, it's very difficult. Aces don't want to subordinate themselves to anything but getting out and killing airplanes. I mean, when you get an ace who can not only be an ace, but lead a squadron and create a squadron of aces, then you have a pearl without price.
0: Shorty Rankin joined the 56th Fighter Group as a replacement pilot in August of 1943. He scored 10 victories with Zemke's Wolfpack. Later, during the Cold War, Rankin commanded 6 fighter jet squadrons.
2: Zemke's Wolfpack was so successful because of Hub Zemke and his leadership and what he instilled in the pilots and made them aggressive to carry on to get the job done.
0: Shorty Rankin was drafted in March 1941. A talented musician, he spent more than a year as a member of an army band before applying for flight training.
3: I want to tell you how I became a fighter pilot and why I was in advanced flying school. My instructor said, we're going to meet at a certain altitude. We're going to do a 180 away from each other, fly for 2 minutes, and then come back head on and rat race and see who can get on the other's tail. Well, I was a young aviation cadet, but I was in advanced flying school, and all along I've been told the pilot who has the height advantage has the advantage. So as I was climbing away, when I left, I was climbing the whole time, and I was climbing on the way back, so I had him locked cold. I got on his tail, there's no way he'd get away from me, and that's the reason I was selected to be a fighter pilot, because I whipped his butt. That's how it happened. There was 400 in my pilot class. Only 60 of us got fighters. So I was very lucky. The rest of them had to go to be co-pilots in 17 and 24.
0: After completing flight training, Rankin was sent to England to Shrewsbury, a replacement center for 8th Air Force fighter groups.
2: They were transitioning RAF pilots, U.S. pilots, who had been flying for the RAF, giving them transition into P-47. For those of us coming from the States, we had about 130 hours in the airplane. And then finally they started orders to go to fighter groups. And fortunately for me and 10 others, we got to 56. If you did what they told you, you had a good chance of completing the war. And of 11 of us, 10 of us did. And two of us became extras.
0: In early January 1942, Gunther Rall is put aboard a hospital train and transferred to Vienna, encased in a full-body cast that leaves him mostly helpless. In Vienna, he is under the care of a pretty, petite female ward doctor. The ward doctor, Hertha Schoen, is a young Viennese, slightly older than myself, friendly, who makes every effort from the start to ensure that my recovery progresses smoothly, and moreover, is always a delight to see. When Rawl's father dies a few weeks later of a burst appendix, it is Dr. Schoen who brings the news to Rawl's bedside. Dr. Schoen fully understands that I now need someone to talk to. She stays with me for a long time this evening. She will remain by my side for 40 years.

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0: On the Eastern Front, temperatures of minus 54 Fahrenheit have brought most of the fighting to a halt. But while the Germans freeze and run short of supplies, Russian fighting men and equipment pour into the Soviet lines from the east. In December 1941, the Germans launch a new push to take Moscow, but the Russians hold, then counterattack. By January 1942, the Red Army has pushed the invaders back 200 miles to the west. The Soviets' success sends a message to the world. The German war machine and blitzkrieg are not unstoppable. Rall's broken back heals slowly, and his doctors are making no promises. But after 5 long months, the cast comes off and Rall begins rebuilding his strength. By early summer 1942, the Germans still have not captured Leningrad or Sevastopol, two of their major war aims. In May, they defeat and capture nearly 500,000 Russian soldiers. But the Russians can afford even these grim losses. In less than a year, the Germans have lost 1 million men on the Eastern Front, a third of the Eastern armies. Of the goals Hitler set for Operation Barbarossa, not a single one has been met. 200,000 German troops are lost on the Eastern Front in August 1942 alone. Never before has there been so many casualties in so short a time. True, over the same period, the Wehrmacht captured 625,000 prisoners, but the Red Army is able not merely to make good on these losses. It is constantly adding to the numbers of its frontline units. In September 1942, the German army reaches the center of Stalingrad. Heavy fighting continues in the ruined city. In the south, the farther the Germans advance, the harder the Red Army resists. Hitler now knows he cannot capture the huge oil refineries and oil tanks at Grozny. He orders their destruction. In early October, Rall's JG-52 is ordered south to escort the bombers. During a fighter sweep on 22 October, Rall downs 3 Russian aircraft in 4 minutes. With a total of 100 aerial victories, he is awarded the oak leaves to the Knight's Cross to be presented by the Führer himself at the Wolf's Lair, Hitler's mountain retreat.
1: And there was, at that time, there was Tuschel Steinhoff was with me and some others, 5, 6. And this always Hitler gave the order, and then we are sitting around the fireplace, and he asked, "Where are you coming from? Where are you coming from?" And then he developed his plans and ideas to us. At that time, Hitler had a very clear. You could say what it was with his target, but he had a clear plan, whether you like it or not, but because this means watering the desert in Ukraine, you know, and settling farmers in their things. I never think this lasted always 1 hour. And in the middle, I interrupted him. Steinhoff said, "Are you crazy?" And I said, "Mein Führer, how long is this war in Russia going to last?" The reason was, you know, these headlines, you know that, "When the first snow falls, it's all over." And I asked these questions. Hitler stopped. And he said, first time he addressed me, "Rall, I don't know. The great leader doesn't know."
0: Soon after Rall's meeting with Hitler, Gunther and Hertha are married in Vienna. In November, Rall reports back to his unit. JG-52 was already the most successful fighter group in the Luftwaffe, and its pilots continued to rack up victories. But they cannot change the outcome. All along the Eastern Front, the Germans are being pushed back. In July 1943, British and American troops invaded Sicily. In the Ukraine, the Germans suffered a crucial defeat at the Battle of Kursk, the largest and bloodiest tank battle in the history of land warfare. Rawls JG-52 was engaged in an equally savage air battle in the skies over Kursk. When the battle began, the Russians had half again as many aircraft over the battle area as the Germans. By the battle's end, despite huge losses, the Russians had three times the number of German fighters.
1: There was a time when I said to my wife, after Kursk, Harry, the war is lost. And Hitler, and he talked to us, not anymore facts, settling farmers, watering, and so forth. No. Very dark suit, but strip on the horizon. Those bullshit, you know. Mere mystic. Mystic.
2: I know I didn't want to fly the Pacific. I don't like water. So I was real pleased when I got assigned to Europe. And I was thrilled when I went to join the 56th Fighter Group and found out what they were all about.

0: I'm pastor 32 years, and I missed my church. When Russia occupied territory, Ukrainian army, they told me, pastor, you must run away from city, because Russia, they have a target. They want to kill me in my church.
1: All across Russian-occupied Ukraine, soldiers are shutting down places of worship.
2: Росіяни були практично у всіх церквах. 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
3: Russian forces are closing churches and persecuting Christians.
4: In Russia, church is a political instrument. In Ukraine, it's not the same. Today, many churches are destroyed. And they are destroyed not by accident.
5: Russian said, because I am evangelical Christian, he have to cast out demons. They started torturing me.
0: This battle in Ukraine, it's about religion, freedom, and we must stop them.

0: Uncle Viv!
1: My name is Colby Barrett. I'm a Christian living in Telluride, Colorado with my wife and four kids. A friend of mine called and said, hey, do you want to go to Ukraine? And I said, absolutely not. There's a war there. I don't have any connection whatsoever to Ukraine. But we were hearing stories about Christians that were being persecuted, churches that were being shut down. I needed to understand what was really happening. We started doing a little bit of research. There were 630 churches destroyed, 48 pastors and other faith leaders killed, countless others tortured or forcibly deported. It didn't seem believable. I felt called to come help here, and I quickly learned I wasn't the only American who felt this calling.
2: We thank you for this church. We thank you for the leadership. My name is Carl Algren. I'm a former youth pastor from Tulsa, Oklahoma. I've done mission work literally all over the world, and yet I immediately felt a calling to Ukraine. It really started literally the first few days of the full-scale invasion on February 24, 2022.
3: The months-long buildup of Russian troops on the border with Ukraine has turned now into an invasion. Ukraine under attack.
2: I knew something was desperately wrong, and I realized that, okay, if I'm going to really do something about this, I need to come here.
4: My name is Christian Hickey. Right before Russia invaded Ukraine, God started pressing on my heart, massaging my heart, and I went to him in prayer, like, okay, God, I know this is from you. What are you wanting me to do? And he really put on, I'm now calling you into ministry. An American who was far removed from the war may not think it matters who wins or loses in Ukraine. That's not what it's about. It's about real Christians losing their lives. And if we could somehow bring peace to that, then we should do it.
1: We come from different backgrounds, but our faith unites us, driving us to bring aid to those in need and to share their stories with the world.

0: So these are all, and if we could somehow bring peace to that, then we should do it.
1: We come from different backgrounds, but our faith unites us, driving us to bring aid to those in need and to share their stories with the world.

0: So these are all audio Bibles. I distribute these all to chaplains and then also right to the soldier on the front line, wherever they're at. I want to give these soldiers the same opportunity that somebody gave to me a long time ago. And that was grace and truth through Jesus and the peace that comes along with that. My first one was a United States Marine. I learned a lot of how to take a bunch of individuals and conform them into a team. And then after that, I became a deputy sheriff, a police officer, and then I decided to be a Green Beret. God uses our past seasons to conduct what he has for us in the season that you're in. My mission in Ukraine is not only to provide ministry to those in need, but also to share the skills I've gained through years of service. Audio Bibles. I distribute these all to chaplains and then also right to the soldier on the front line, wherever they're at. I want to give these soldiers the same opportunity that somebody gave to me a long time ago. And that was grace and truth through Jesus and the peace that comes along with that. My first one was a United States Marine. I learned a lot of how to take a bunch of individuals and conform them into a team. And then after that, I became a deputy sheriff, a police officer, and then I decided to be a Green Beret. God uses our past seasons to conduct what he has for us in the season that you're in. My mission in Ukraine is not only to provide ministry to those in need, but also to share the skills I've gained through years of service. And that can involve anyone, man, woman, or child, because this war impacts everyone.
1: I'm here not acting on the behalf of my government.
2: Але я тут не через те, що Америка мене послала.
1: I'm here because I'm a Christian.
2: Я тут через те, що я віруючий.
1: I'm just like you.
2: Я так само, як ви тут.
1: I want to help.
2: Я хочу допомогти.
1: Hallelujah. So we'll take our tourniquet and we're going to open it up.
2: Давайте відкрили.
1: Apply the Velcro. And I want you to give it a couple of good cranks. You should lose your pulse here.
2: Ви маєте потеряти пульс.
1: Go ahead and take it off. Hallelujah, hallelujah.
0: God has called on me to walk out my faith. Starting here in Kyiv, the plan is to head towards the front lines and help those in need. To do this, my friend Tim will be joining to translate and help preach the gospel.
3: As Christian and Tim set out from Kyiv, Carl and I began our journey in Ukraine heading towards Slovyansk. While at first glance everything seemed untouched by nearly 3 years of war, our journeys will lead us into Ukraine's most devastated and perilous regions, where believers have endured profound suffering.
4: Oh, you got it. Okay.
5: You're ready.
4: Okay. Yeah. Yeah.
5: Okay, I can see you.
4: So this is the wrong way, but I can turn around, I think. Yeah.
6: That's kind of that's the story of our trip, right?
7: 100 meters, turn right.
3: We came in last night. There was an air raid alert, and we were at dinner. And the Ukrainian film crew just kept eating dinner. The Americans all alerted, looked around, looked for people's reaction. It turns out a glide bomb exploded into a nearby apartment building. Seeing the Ukrainian response to this continued terrorism that Russia is waging against them is remarkable to see. For Americans, it's so hard to understand why in 2025 would Russia, which is a self-described Christian nation, be targeting evangelicals in Ukraine? Carl and I began talking with believers to try and find out that answer. Our first stop was an old Soviet palace of culture that had been turned into a Protestant church.
6: Oh. Wow. This is incredible.
4: How different is it as a church leader before the war and now?
8: Риск умерений, а коли війна, ведь ми ж можемо, от ми зараз з вами тут, воно ж може прилетіти. Я знаю постройки, були, їх не стало.
9: Level of risk is increased dramatically. Before that, there was moderate risk, like 2014 to 2022, it was moderate risk. Mm-hmm. But now, even we are staying here, and the bomb can land here anytime. Mm.
4: Has this church been hit at all?
9: There was a shelling 50 meters from the church, and all the windows from that side were destroyed. Mm.
3: In Sloviansk, we learned that Russia's targeting of Christians had been going on since 2014.
8: Скільки людей ще страждає на Україні? 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

0: Господи, Боже наш, тато наш любий.
1: Being there with this pastor that had lost sons to the Russians, the gravity of that washed over me. Sadly, it wasn't the only story we would hear in Ukraine of Christians being tortured or murdered for their faith.

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3: I love Newsmax.
4: 20 miles from the front lines, we met Victor.
5: I was serving as a volunteer, evacuating people from Lugansk on the east of Ukraine, which has been occupied. And I saved 37 people. Most of them were children and women. On August of 2014, Russians stopped me on the road and captured me. I had a few people in my cell, in that basement, who was imprisoned with me, and I was praying with them just 3 times per day. One of their priests heard that, and he said, because I am an evangelical Christian, he have to cast out demons from me.
6: The Russian Orthodox Church is effectively a part of Russian state efforts, part of Russian mechanism of aggression. They condemn values of freedom. They condemn values of free speech. They think that all the world should live under the example of Russia. And it is a part of the so-called Russian world. The whole concept of Russia that should be expanding, depriving freedom of its neighbors and getting back the Soviet Union.
7: Где заканчивается граница России?
8: Граница России заканчивается через Берингов пролив с США.
7: Граница России нигде не заканчивается.
9: Russian Orthodox Church declared holy war against West, against America, but especially against Ukraine. The best image of this holy war fake, it's a big ballistic intercontinental missile. Russian Orthodox priest blessed by cross and holy water. It's like Jesus said, demons sometimes want to look like angels of light.
5: The priest, he asked me to kiss the cross in the hand, and after that they tased me with electricity and they hit me with baseball bats, with hands, with legs. And they were simulating shooting at me as well.
4: I was moved by Victor's defiance, but I would soon learn that the kind of persecution he suffered was all too common among Ukrainian Christians. Since its full-scale invasion in 2022, Russia's persecution of Ukrainian Christians has intensified, with believers facing harassment, torture, forced deportation, and murder.
10: Russia first occupied the southern Ukrainian city of Melitopol in early March 2022. Russian secret services have since targeted the churches and their pastors and congregants.
11: Already during summer 22, I felt that we need to be prepared. Melitopol was occupied and churches tried to continue their ministry. They try to blackmail us and threaten us.
12: Russian forces broadcast the surge on state-controlled television in a ham-fisted attempt to portray an armed resistance cell.
11: It was September 11th during worship service. About 15, 20 well-equipped soldiers came to church. They stopped worship service. They arrested ministers. All people were fingerprinted and checked documents. A girl accused being Ukrainian spy, she was charged 20 years for terroristic attack. They were very cruel and they forced us to leave the city.
4: Reverend Britson told of a nearby church where Russians had cut down the cross and raised their flag instead. Once a place of worship, it now hosts cultural events and citizenship ceremonies. In occupied Ukraine, Russia is trying to replace God with the Russian state.
13: What are we looking at here?
11: Our church has a pretty interesting story. It was organized in 1910. During Stalin's terror, this building was taken up by their authority and leaders of the church were killed. We found in archives some documents which show what they were accused for. Those people were accused being German spies, because it was before Second World War. Here we are accused to be American spies. And if we compare these words, it's almost the same. And it's not only our church, it's Word of Life Church, this Greek Catholic Church. They just copy everything.
4: As I spoke with more Ukrainians, I learned that politicizing and prosecuting Christians is nothing new for the Russian state. In fact, it's the exact playbook they have used for centuries. We met an American missionary who moved to Kyiv over 2 decades ago that told us more.
14: There's always been a bit of a suspicion about evangelicals. The rumors are that evangelicals are basically aligned with the CIA. And so I, as a missionary here, am basically an agent with the CIA. I never get invited to the meetings, and I still haven't gotten a paycheck yet. I'm still waiting for that.
9: Right now, more than 3,000 evangelical churches is closed. Many of them was exposed. Many churches was created like military bases.
15: Це близьке до того, що було в радянський час, але сюди треба ще добавити великий рівень насильства і великий рівень просто зневаги до гідності людини.
14: We have pastors and deacons being captured and taken, killed.
16: In Kherson, at least 10 are dead and 58 injured in a strike on Christmas Eve.
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18: Why does Russia hate evangelical Christians?
9: They afraid. Our churches never want to be under government, under communistic party, under KGB, under regime. We have just one leader, it's Jesus Christ.
4: Ukraine is known as the Bible Belt of Europe. You see gatherings of Christians here unlike anything else on the continent.
9: Ukraine, it's not just breadbasket by agriculture, it's also spiritual breadbasket for this part of the world.
14: This is kind of the foundation of Orthodoxy in the Slavic areas. The Russian Orthodox would come from here, Ukrainian Orthodox, different churches, and it's had a profound influence on the rest of the world.
4: I learned that for centuries, Ukraine has been key to spreading Christianity, with the Dnipro River and Kyiv serving as a route for missionaries and a sacred site for baptisms. I was beginning to realize Russia's attack on Ukraine wasn't just about some regional conflict on the other side of the world. It was an attack on religious freedom and believers everywhere.
5: Bless them to stay strong. In the beginning of full invasion, I became a military chaplain. And last year, I decided to join army because I was tired. I was tired of their crimes, Russian crimes.
13: This is my position.
19: Yeah.
13: And today I'm going back here after this interview.
19: So you're heading back to this,
13: wow, yes,
19: this area?
13: Yes, to this place, yes. It's very harsh.
17: Yeah.
13: Very. So please pray about us. We want to stay safe. We want to do our job. Turn back.
19: Pray for your safety and your units. Okay.
13: I want a chop with.
17: I know.
13: But now I feel myself that I need someone to serve me.
17: That's why I'm here. It's one reason I'm here, seriously. Yeah.
13: Because when you are inside, it's very difficult to to stay strong.
17: Yes. Well, you know, you can call me or text me anytime. Okay, I mean that. Don't worry about the time, all right?
13: No problem.
17: Okay.
13: Sounds good.
17: Yes.
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0: realize that Christianity is real, faith is real, and there's something to it so much that we're going to recognize that and support that. And so Christians are flourishing in Ukraine. We came up to Kharkiv and got to meet with a group of chaplains. These are older men in their lives, have stepped out in faith as Christians to somehow support these soldiers. As a chaplain.
1: Yeah, come for long.
0: You risk everything for your soldiers.
1: Ви ризикуєте абсолютно всім ради цих солдатів.
0: And you are also on the front line.
1: І ми теж на тому ж самому передку.
0: And I'm not talking about a physical front line. We are fighting against spiritual wickedness in high places. You are the first line of defense for that soldier. As chaplains, you're going to have hard questions. Is there a God? How did this God let this little girl die? Every answer.
2: Всі відповіді,
0: it comes from God's word.
2: Всі відповіді, які вам треба дати,
0: you rely on that to answer the question. You will never be wrong. When it gets down to it, there's something else the devil uses against us. I'll tell you, it's fear. I've been a United States Marine, been a Special Forces Green Beret. I never met fear until I came to Ukraine. The devil knew exactly how to attack me.

People have seen things in this war. People have experienced things in this war. And they ask the question, how did that happen? And so they have questions. It just creates a huge open door. You went from a government that did not have a chaplaincy to now a government that has a national holiday for chaplains because they

0: dangerous. Okay? That's really dangerous.
1: Wow. Gennady, how many rockets? You know?
2: I think one. Добрый день. Це два дні тому, да?
3: Четвер, число.
2: Загинув, що ж, люди.
3: Ой, Господи.
1: Вау. Вау.
2: More than 10 people was killed here some days ago. And even 1.5 year old boy. They told for all world, we are saver. We save Ukrainian people. I can't hear it when somebody told me, Mr. Putin, he's pro-Christian, pro-family guy.
4: He cannot be pro-family and kill families at the same time.
2: We will have special prey.
0: Wow.
2: They destroyed thousands of churches everywhere. I want to show you something. Front line is there. And all right side to Zaporozhye. The road to Mariupol closed a little bit there. The road to my home.
0: You said all the children are gone from here.
2: Yeah. Nobody told them they must evacuate. I tell you must do it immediately. The Russian tanks there, they start shooting immediately. Praise the Lord, we evacuate them. Many thousand. Christian,
0: da.
2: You need to have special pray here.
0: Okay.
2: This place.
0: I'll pray right now.
2: Yeah.
0: Lord, I pray for protection over this city. I pray for the protection of the soldiers who are defending the city. Lord, I pray that you just put a revelation right here in this city that is so bright that it can shine from here to Kyiv, knowing that this is Ukrainian soil. They need your light. They need your protection. And I pray that through that, many will come to know you. In Jesus' name, amen.
2: I must use my black glasses. This is because when I start talking about my city, I have problem with my eyes.

Right now, Russian soldiers sleep inside my children's bedroom. 11 my children in front line now. 6 my sons wounded. 1 of my daughter killed. Russian tanks killed my daughter inside my city. In the center of my city, under the theater, was nearly 1,000 women and children. And nearly the theater, people write children, huge letters. You can see this from space. But Russia sent 2 huge air bombs directly to this biggest shelter in my city. And they killed nearly 1,000 children and women there. Russian army told for my country, we are the savers. We came to Ukraine for save you. They killed us, they tortured, they raped, they destroyed everything, and they tell, we are the savers.

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2: This is real news for real people. 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People go to work, they go to school, they go to church. But the realities of the war can intrude at any time. 500 miles from the front lines, we met Yaroslav. Just days after he had endured the loss most of us could not bear.

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1: The pain and suffering endured by the Ukrainian people is beyond comprehension. As I journeyed through Ukraine, stories like Yaroslav's became too familiar. Serhiy Haidarzy, once living peacefully with his wife Anna and their two young children in Odessa, had his faith tested to new limits on March 2, 2024. While they slept, a drone strike tore through their home. Anna, along with their four-month-old son Timofey, were killed. Yet in the wake of such profound loss, Serhiy did not retreat into despair. Instead, he found the strength to continue his ministry. I traveled to meet him, hoping to understand where he found the strength to carry on and how, in the darkest of times, he chose to shine a light for others.
2: This is not long ago where you lost your son and your wife.
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2: 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I love God, and I want to walk out what He has for me. And it's not that we risk our family, it's just our safest place is where God has us.
0: That's точно.
3: That's exactly right.
2: Oh, hallelujah.
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2: Thank you.

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0: I left the day that she was born. You know, I love this girl already. She's smiling. Here she's just, you know, 10 days old, and she's already got this big smile on her face. I look at the people, and I don't see a lot of smiles on their faces, because I know the heaviness of this war is really weighing them down. Children under Russian occupation have been taken away. I can't even imagine losing a child. I want them to have the same freedom, just like my little grandchildren.
1: I'm Christian, and
2: I know that God has a plan for Ukraine to unite us in these circumstances.
3: Mm-hmm. Yeah.
2: And to grow us as a strong Christian.
3: Yes.
4: Yeah.
2: Yeah, I believe this.
3: Yeah.
4: Wow. All right, let's pray. Heavenly Father, we are we come before you humbly. We thank you for the opportunity to serve you. We pray for those children that have not been brought back home, that you would bring them home safely.
3: By 2025, Russia's birth rate had fallen to its lowest level in 25 years and was still dropping. The year of the full-scale invasion, only 1.3 million babies were born, while more than 500,000 pregnancies ended in abortion. To bolster their population, Russia abducted more than 19,000 Ukrainian children, assigned them Russian citizenship, and created numerous barriers to prevent their reunification with their families in Ukraine.
1: We clearly understand now Putin's strategy. Annihilate Ukrainian identity. Totally destroyed and killed us. But they cannot do it openly. That's why their strategy is forcible abduction of these children. They move them to Russia territory or an occupied territory. They killed a lot of parents and a lot of children, now orphans in Russian orphanages or in Russian families. You must go to Russian school. You must receive Russian passport. You must swear to Putin and Russia Empire. If you don't, you will be tortured as a child. We have a story of one orphan. He was 16 when Russia occupied his village.
5: Коли вже почалась війна, спочатку нам вже взагалі дуже страшно було, бо наше село було з самого початку окуповане. 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
1: He've been 4 times in the solitary confinement and maybe 15 days there without windows or any connection, and he had a lack of food there.
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1: Russian plan is militarize these children, instill hatred to not only against Ukraine, but against whole the West. Prepare them to the next stage of war with the West, with United States. This war not about territories. This war about innocent children. How they are suffering every day in Russia and occupied territories. How they've been tortured. We have to return childhood to our children.
3: Russia's continued abductions of children out of Ukraine is just one of many stories not being heard around the world, because Russia is extremely good at making propaganda, flipping the narrative to paint Ukraine as the aggressor, the oppressor of religion, and the source of global chaos. And they're telling, actually, Ukraine's persecuting Christians. Ukraine is taking over monasteries or jailing priests. Alarmingly, some influential Americans amplify these falsehoods, giving them undue credibility.
7: There are more than 200 different countries in the world, and nobody can know about all these countries all of the time. So Americans decide to trust certain voices. Many of the voices that evangelicals trust are saying Russia is the good guy, Ukraine is the bad guy, or at the very least, they're both so bad that they simply need to be told to stop whatever it is that they're doing.
8: I first heard Tucker Carlson say that Zelensky's persecuting Christians at like the end of 22.
9: In Christian churches in the United States. Will a single Christian leader say anything to them about this? You are funding the destruction of Christianity in Ukraine?
8: I live in Kyiv. That's not happening.
10: I hate the certain political persons who are spreading misinformation about Ukraine and the funding and what America's, you know, wasting their money.
11: I love Tucker Carlson. I'm a conservative. He's practical. No, he's real. However, he's got some things that are not true. Ukraine is not persecuting Christians, just the opposite.
8: Like all good propaganda, there's a kernel of truth. There's the Ukrainian Orthodox Church, which is the branch of the Russian Orthodox Church inside Ukraine. These clergy reported to the Russian Orthodox Patriarch Kirill in Moscow all their lives. And after 3 years, the Ukrainian Orthodox Church has taken none of the formal steps required in the Orthodox religion to separate themselves from the Russian Orthodox Church. There's about 100 clergy from the Ukrainian Orthodox Church that are on trial for things ranging from preaching surrender to targeting artillery for the Russians.
2: I became a priest in 1994. And it was Ukrainian church in unity with Moscow Patriarchate. I always had a question, why should we be united with Moscow? For them, any church, it's instrument for their Kremlin politics. Can anybody tell me what is holy war for Christians? Our holy war is against sin and against devil and any evil, but not against people. It's not Christianity. They believe in Russian world more than in paradise, than believe in Russian Tsar more than in Jesus Christ. Many of their priests and bishops believe if you die for Russia, then you will have eternal life.

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0: Some of the scenes from Ukrainian Orthodox churches are pretty troubling. Footage shows a Moscow Patriarchy priest beating a Ukrainian soldier, a veteran with a prior brain injury, and throwing him out.
1: Some can ask why in Ukraine some Orthodox bishops are arrested. They are arrested not for their believing Christ, but for their believing to terrorist Putin. When somebody propagate terrorism, what do they do in America? Maybe they stop this.
0: 85% of Ukrainians view the Ukrainian Orthodox Church as a national security threat.
2: If we had a church here in the United States being used as a spy network, we would charge them with treason. And Ukraine was even nice enough to give them a warning and say, hey, we see what you're doing. We don't want to, but we will arrest you. We will shut you down. And people will take that and spin it into a propaganda as Ukrainians are against churches or against Christians. That's far from the truth, way far from the truth.
0: If Americans knew about what was really happening, it's actually in the Russian-occupied areas behind enemy lines, where life has gotten extremely difficult for believers.
3: Являюсь проповідником в церкві і служу також і служенні хора. 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
4: 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Yet, they remain steadfast and defiant in the face of it.
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6: Dealing with wars. And I've never met a group of people, a culture that is so strong, the way they can persevere through trauma and tragedy and war. It literally reminds me of Americans fighting for their freedom back in 1775. Where does this strength come from?
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6: God puts people in our lives to help support during your times of tragedy. I don't know any other group that could do that and do it with such compassion and grace and love as believers do. When we are in need, Christ is always there and always answers and provides in ways that we can't understand.
8: Ось їх витягувати і на вулицю, ось по сходам, і на вулицю. 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
9: There's a missile that came in at 1:30 a.m. and landed, and the ceiling caught on fire. Thankfully, nobody died, but that's something that they had to go through.
4: After the Russians destroyed their church, shelling in the city remained intense. The congregation hid for weeks in the church basement without electricity. Their only heat came from the building still burning above them.
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6: there's no doubt in my mind that Ukraine, it'll build back more beautiful than it ever was. I see them here now. A rocket lands right here tonight. There will be a crew cleaning that rocket up and making it like it was not there. Quickly. I love that.
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11: 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I realize that with some of these folks, I'm out of my league.
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0: is there for you.
1: There are some Americans, including some powerful Americans, who say that the way to bring peace to Ukraine is to give Russia the territory it has taken.
2: It's not an option for us to give back our territories, because people who is living on that territories, they are waiting to be liberated. They are laying down and stand up every morning and hope that Ukrainian soldier will come and liberate them.
3: If somebody came to your home, killed part of your family, and later they say, oh, we will be good neighbors, it's not a good idea.
4: Маю надію, що ті жертви принаймні не будуть на марте.
3: We must push them out.
5: Once I came to Ukraine and saw what's going on here with my own eyes, this is good versus evil. There is not a gray area here. A nation has declared a holy war against our allies, against Ukraine and the West. They're using that holy war to justify murder and rape and intense persecution of religious minorities, including Christians, in the territories that they're occupying. America's role in this struggle and the Christian role in this struggle is so critical.
6: This has been a spiritual awakening for me. I've had several people come up to me and say, thank you for coming. Please tell this story. As a believer, that's really what our calling is this to go, to listen, and then to serve.
7: This is an audio Bible. You come get one too.
8: This trip has shown me a power in my faith I didn't even know was there.
7: Also, look, it goes right on your arm. It's been

When we were in Ukraine, we went 2,000 miles. We did the entire length of the front lines. We could hear artillery. The cities we were in were bombed when we were there. The thing that was even harder was just these heartbreaking stories that we were hearing. Every night of filming, I cried. Amidst all this sadness, our Christian brothers and sisters over there, they didn't show up with fear. They showed up with love and resilience, with defiance, and a passion for freedom and a passion for Jesus. Their faith filled me the whole time I was over there. And I couldn't shake the feeling that this was a Valley Forge moment for global Christianity. Would we stand with our brothers and sisters in Europe's Bible Belt or abandon them to suffer alone? I hope anyone who hears these stories will be moved to take action.

0: America is thriving and America is winning because we are finally putting America first.
1: I mentioned food stamps, and that guy who's seriously overweight went crazy. He went crazy.
2: I think for me, it's like a part of my job description to handle this crap.
3: Hello, everyone, and welcome to a new episode of Stand Up Trump, Making America Fun Again. Donald J. Trump took many by surprise with his announcement to run for president.
0: I will totally accept the results of this great and historic presidential election if I win.
3: But who in the halls of power thought he would go on to shock the world and win the election?
4: Well, tonight I believe that the Democrats will come out in a stronger position. We will, of course, retain the White House with the election of Hillary Clinton.
3: During the campaign, Donald Trump waged war on his adversaries, and against all odds, he won a victory very few predicted.
5: Right now, with the way things are, if I had to bet, I think it's a landslide for Hillary.
6: Really?
5: No question about it.
7: Wrong.
8: Not only does Florida fall to Hillary Clinton, but

0: this election overall, we could be talking landslide.
1: Most analysts are saying that Hillary Clinton's going to win in a landslide.
2: Hillary Clinton today is more likely to win in a landslide.
3: Probably electoral landslide.
4: Your prediction would be blowout.
5: I would say a landslide.
6: He's going to lose by a landslide.
7: Now, having said all this, why aren't I 50 points ahead, you might ask?
8: Hillary, is that you?
9: How's it looking right now, JoJo?
10: Trump leading 129
9: what?
10: To 97.
9: No, it's way right, early.
11: Don't depress the audience
9: exactly.
11: So early in the evening.
12: When the votes are counted, we project that Donald Trump will win in Kentucky as well.
13: Donald Trump will take Ohio.
12: Donald Trump is the apparent winner in Florida.
14: Donald Trump has won the state of Wisconsin.
15: Nearly everyone got it wrong, including the big media, who pushed Hillary Clinton. And they were not happy about President Donald J. Trump.
16: If this morning you finally woke up from a coma, well, you might want to go back.
17: The most stunning upset in political history.
18: It's Trump. Donald Trump will be the next president of the United States.
19: Donald J. Trump is now president of the United States. President.
20: You're awake, by the way. You're not having a terrible, terrible dream. Also, you're not dead and you haven't gone to hell.
21: This is a different earth today than it was 24 hours ago. It's a different place. It just is different.
22: The woman who President Obama called the most qualified person ever to run for the White House couldn't break through.
23: Everybody's like, what's he going to? Oh, my God. Dude, I have to say, though, him winning is the most astounding thing I've ever seen.
24: It was a surprise.
23: Surprise. Dude, like, you're talking like Lake Placid, the Olympics, when we beat the Russian, buries that. Kirk Gibson's home run is a joke.
24: Right.
23: The Giants beating the undefeated Patriots, that's all a joke. Dude, the star of a reality show is going to run the country. The guy who decided if Bret Michaels or Cyndi Lauper would make a better CEO for a company that doesn't exist. Stuff. It's unbelievable.
25: Donnie Deutsch, I bet you would give up your supply of HGH for a week if last night hadn't have turned out the way it did.
22: Would you do that?
26: I would give up a lot. Look, this election was always about fear. Fear of the status quo.
25: Right.
26: And fear of the kind of temperamentally unknown. And the fear of the status quo won.
27: Donald Trump built a wall. Donald Trump for us all.
28: By the way, what a nice picture that is. Look at that. I'd love to watch that guy speak. Oh, boy. Let's see. I try like hell to hide that bald spot, folks. I work harder. Doesn't look bad. Hey, we're hanging in. We're hanging in.
29: It's amazing. That's our president.
15: Never were so many polls so wrong. But for Donald J. Trump, the results were never in doubt.
8: We're going to win so big. Thank you very much, everybody.
15: Establishment types implored President-elect Trump to change his revolutionary campaign style. They didn't want Bullworth anymore.
30: Senator Bullworth, the news today requires us to ask you about this sudden change in your campaign style.
31: Come on.
30: Could you explain it?
31: Why are you here? Let's admit it. You're here because you're making a bundle, right?
30: I beg your pardon?
31: Oh, you mean you're not here because you're getting paid a bundle of money. Come on, come on. We got three pretty rich guys here getting paid by some really rich guys to ask a couple of other rich guys questions about their campaign. But our campaigns are financed by the same guys that pay you guys your money. So I could tell you stories about getting money from these guys that would pin your ears back.
15: But President Trump had no intention of changing what he knew Americans had been yearning for. A fresh, honest, and sometimes unpredictable voice.
8: I'm not saying be Mr. PC. I'm not saying be Captain Gentility and let everybody beat you up. But the idea of returning a blow every time you receive one, you know that doesn't work in any high-level
32: situation.
8: Well, I'm
32: situation. A believer. Perhaps you're not. Maybe that's why your show isn't doing as well as it should.
8: You know who's moving to Mexico? Who likes Oreos? Does anybody like Oreos? We all do, right? Nabisco is leaving Chicago. And they're moving a big plant to Mexico. I don't like Oreos anymore, okay?
26: Fans, they really love... We have an unbelievable bond. We have an unbelievable
22: relationship. You retweet some of those.
14: Not just the fans.
0: Yeah, but not the more nasty ones. You would be amazed at the ones I don't retweet.
14: Bimbo?
0: Well, there was a retweet. Yeah, did I say that?
14: Many times.
0: Ooh, okay. Excuse me. Over your life, Megan, you've been called a lot worse. Is that right? Wouldn't you say?
1: Some big news here, Megan. Huge news, actually. The AP now projecting that Donald Trump has won the state of Pennsylvania.
2: That is the race, frankly. There is no path forward for Hillary Clinton.
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1: Now back to Stand Up Trump, making America fun again.
2: What kind of a hit would it take to get your attention where you would maybe need a drink? Where somebody came in and said, Don, we got some bad news.
3: Woo!
2: That's 7-Eleven in Akron. Well, what?
4: Hopefully, David, I wouldn't be in a position where I'd have to take that kind of...
2: I know. We're just pretending.
4: I just want to tell you that...
2: You act like you're running for something.
4: No.
1: As Donald J. Trump began his presidency, it soon became clear this was going to be very different than any administration in history.
5: We got it done. We're good at getting things approved. And the landmark VA accountability law to ensure that anyone who mistreats our veterans can be immediately held accountable. You're fired. Get out.
6: Very importantly, I'm hereby directing the Department of Defense and Pentagon to immediately begin the process necessary to establish a Space Force as the sixth branch of the armed forces. That's a big statement. We are going to have the Air Force, and we are going to have the Space Force.
7: The president said he wants to create a new branch of the military that would patrol outer space. And get this, he wants to call it the Space Force. I'm not joking.
8: Why do we need the Space Force? What don't we understand about it? Because you say you're on board.
9: Well, I just because it came out of Trump's mouth doesn't require that it then be a crazy thing.
10: What is next for you?
7: Well,
10: Space Force?
1: Donald J. Trump, a billionaire businessman and television star, could have enjoyed the remainder of his life in luxury, traveling the world in his private 757 and enjoying time with his family and stunning wife, Melania.
6: A lot of people have said, why do you do this? Why? I do it because I want to make America great again. It's so much more important.
1: Donald Trump chose to use his talents to fight for the country he loves, rebuilding our military, the economy, and putting the citizens of America first again.
6: You will be so proud of your president. You'll be so proud. Again, it's my honor. It was an amazing evening. It's been an amazing two-year period. And I love this country.
1: And it's paid off, as President Trump would say, big time.
11: All right, let's take an inventory. Unemployment non-existent? Check. GDP soaring? Check. Trade imbalance addressed? Check. Nuclear threat reduced? Check. Terror seems at bay? Check. Things are looking up.
1: Most Americans have had enough of the big media and delight when President Trump pushes back on what he calls the fake news.
6: And I want you all to know that we are fighting the fake news. It's fake, phony, fake. A few days ago, I called the fake news the enemy of the people, and they are. They are the enemy of the people.
12: 75% of those people are downright dishonest. Downright dishonest. They're fake.
13: Well, fake news has always been embedded in our culture. It just wasn't called that. The supermarket rags gave popular rise to blatantly fake news, with front page images of aliens impregnating unsuspecting, usually large-breasted earthling women.
14: Obviously, we're all caught up in this sort of daily Trump fest. I mean, every single newspaper, every radio station, every bit of social media.
15: You got to make money, too.
14: Well, it's dissecting.
15: You got bills to pay, man. You got electric bills. You got food. You know, this guy is, he's giving you all cash. The cash flow in the Trump era for these TV stations.
1: Since day one of his presidency, there's been a constant barrage of what some experts call Trump derangement syndrome.
16: If you vote for Trump, then you, the voter, you, not Donald Trump, are standing at the border like Nazis.
17: He is your president!
18: There's something in the air right now with Trump
3: that was like the 30s in Germany.
17: And Hitler said, we've got to clamp down and we've got to ban these parties. And he consolidated power during a time when people were afraid. That's what I'm worried about, that whatever happens under Trump, whatever national emergency, a real emergency may happen, that we not allow him to take away our democratic rights.
18: Oh, we should film it.
19: You said recently via tweet that Trump and his family have done more damage to America than bin Laden and ISIS combined.
17: Yes.
19: Do you believe that?
20: The president said he was proud that others were imitating, other leaders were imitating his claims of fake news and the press is the enemy of the people.
21: Why is this so important? Why is this so disturbing for me? Why am I, frankly, seething with anger?
22: Full-blown Trump derangement syndrome?
1: President Trump seems to always be one step ahead of the fake news, and when they attack, he hits back twice as hard.
23: The White House has just revoked CNN's chief White House correspondent's credentials, press credentials, after his despicable behavior at today's news conference.
24: That's not an invasion.
25: Honestly, I think you should let me run the country. You run CNN. All right. And if you did it well, your ratings would be much better.
17: Let me ask, if I may ask one other question. Mr. President, if I may ask one other question, are you worried?
25: That's enough. That's enough.
17: Mr. President, I was going to ask one of the other folks.
25: That's enough.
17: Pardon me, ma'am. Mr. President.
25: That's enough.
17: Mr. President, I had one other question, if I may ask. On the Russia investigation, are you concerned that you may have?
25: I'm not concerned about anything with the Russian investigation because it's a hoax.
17: Are you?
25: That's enough. Put down the mic,
17: Mr. President. Are you worried about indictments coming down in this investigation? Mr. President,
25: I tell you what, CNN should be ashamed of itself having you working for them. You are a rude, terrible person. You shouldn't be working for CNN.
26: He is a very sick puppy.
25: You shouldn't treat people that way. Go ahead.
18: In Jim's defense, I've traveled with him and watched him. He's a diligent reporter who busts.
25: Well, I'm not
18: like
25: a big fan of yours either. So
18: I understand.
25: To be honest.
18: So let me ask you a question, if I can. You are
25: the best,
18: Mr. President. You repeatedly, over the course.
25: Okay,
18: of the,
25: just sit down, please. Well, when you report fake news, no. When you report fake news, which CNN does a lot, you are the enemy of the people. Go ahead.
27: We will be talking about it.
28: And Mr. President, what about Michael Cohen? Are you considering...
27: Thank you very much. Stupid question. Go ahead. Anybody else, please?
1: Donald Trump loves a counterpunch, and when he does, he leaves his critics with nothing to talk about except him, which makes him ever so pleased.
29: You can hear there is a chorus of boos and other chants from this Trump crowd here in Tampa, Florida. They're saying things like CNN sucks, go home, and fake news.
1: Americans have been waiting a long time for a president who lets them know they really matter.
12: They just love what we're doing. We're going to take the country back. We're going to make it great again.
25: You're the great people. You're the great people. You work hard, you pay your taxes, you do all these things, and you were forgotten. They forgot about you. And you're the smartest people. You're the smartest people. You know, when they talk about the elite. The elite. Do you ever see the elite? They're not elite. You're the elite. You are the elite.
1: Donald Trump actually does what he says he's going to do. And he's had his most incredible success with his biggest promise, making America great again.
25: It's going to be a beautiful thing. Every single American will have the opportunity to realize his or her fullest potential. The forgotten men and women of our country will be forgotten no longer.

0: be one.
1: You're watching Stand Up Trump, making America fun again.
2: Our whole nation is indeed indebted to Justice Scalia for his lifetime of noble and truly incredible service. Joining us for this ceremony is his wife, Maureen, who's become a great friend of my family, myself, and their 9 children, Anne, Jean, John, Catherine, Mary Claire, Paul, Matthew, Christopher, and Meg. You were very busy. Wow. Wow. I always knew I liked him.
1: Donald J. Trump redefined what it means to be a presidential candidate. America is experiencing a renaissance of peace and prosperity.
3: Do you deserve the Nobel Prize, do you think?
4: Everyone thinks so, but I would never say it.
1: But you would never know it. Listening to Hollywood, the fake news, and the talking heads, they all seem like they want to destroy this president.
4: You know what I want to do? I want to get it finished. The prize I want is victory for the world.
5: Victory for the world? He doesn't sound like a Nobel laureate. He sounds like a movie president fighting an alien invasion.
6: I want victory for the world against the space bugs.
7: I would like a pollster to test this question. How many people in the Republican Party think that it would be okay for Donald Trump to dissolve their own grandparents? I'm virtually certain that if it was a Donald Trump-related question, you'd get like 10% that would be like, Donald Trump has the power to do whatever he wants, including kill my parents.
8: A recession is a survivable event. What Trump is doing to this country is not.
1: But President Trump knows how to strike back.
9: Jimmy Fallon apologized. He apologized for humanizing me. Can you, the poor guy, because now he's going to lose all of us, you know? Now he's going to lose all of us. If somebody would open a talk show at night, because the guy on CBS is what a lowlife. What a lowlife. I mean, honestly, are these people funny?
10: When I won, I said, the good thing is now the press finally gets it. Now they'll finally treat me fairly. They got worse. They're worse now than ever. They're loco.
1: The master marketer who turned buildings, planes, vodka, wine, steaks, ties, and reality TV shows into literal gold with his branding knows how to use the technique against his political foes.
9: Dianne Feinstein, did you leak? Remember her answer. Did you leak the document? What? No, I didn't leak. Wait 1 minute. Did we leak? No, we didn't leak.
1: Donald Trump names them and labels them, dispatching them to the public doghouse.
9: I'm on Meet the Press, a show now headed by Sleepy Eyes Chuck Todd. He's a sleeping son of a bitch, I'll tell you.
10: Da-Nang Dick. He's a Da-Nang Dick. That's Blumenthal. He talked about when I was in Da-Nang province in Vietnam, and I was fighting up the hill and men are going left and right of me. They're dying. He's a fraud. He never was in Vietnam. Sleepy Joe Biden. Remember he challenged me to a fight? Pocahontas, Pocahontas. I've got more Indian blood in me than Pocahontas, and I have none.
9: Chuck Schumer, or sometimes referred to as Crying Chuck Schumer, right? Crying. Oh.
10: Crooked Hillary, fuck.
11: I don't respond to Donald Trump and his string of insults.
10: She's been crooked from the beginning.
11: He can say whatever he wants to say about me.
10: Crooked Hillary Clinton.
12: Donald Trump has a lot of nicknames for people, like Crooked Hillary, Rocket Man. Do you have a nickname for him?
13: Poop Face.
1: Even within the Trump administration, it can be pretty fun to watch the roller coaster rides, starring his own cast of characters.
14: Marosa, what's going on? I just saw in the news that you're thinking about leaving. What happened?
15: General Kelly came to me and said that you guys wanted me to leave.
14: I don't love you leaving at all.
11: The president tweeted this morning once again, the 8th time, about Omarosa, this time calling her a dog.
0: Here's what Trump had to say about Bannon. The Mercer family recently dumped the leaker known as Sloppy Steve Bannon. Smart.
1: People want Donald Trump to continue being real just like them and keep winning. We have a funny feeling he will do just that.
16: You now have a president who is standing up proudly for America.
1: Thank you for enjoying this episode of Stand Up Trump, Making America Fun Again. And thank you, President Trump.
2: Thank you. God bless you. And God bless America.
17: Well, good morning and welcome to Wake Up America Early. It is Monday, August 3rd. I'm Alex Kramer. And right now you're taking a live look across the pond at Dublin, Ireland, the famous Temple Bar Quarter, famous for their pubs and restaurants. My goodness, that is a gorgeous shot right there. All the flowers coming out. Ireland is top spot on my bucket list of places to go. All right, here's a look at some of the stories we're tracking for you this Monday morning. Well, the U.S. and Iran are expected to resume talks today after President Trump says he called off planned military strikes against Iran. Trump says Iran faces no deadline to reach an agreement and that a potential deal would include reopening the Strait of Hormuz, as well as addressing Iran's nuclear program. Now, he also said the U.S. military remains, quote, ready to go if negotiations break down. A live report on the latest with the Iran war in just a moment. Plus, federal prosecutors are now moving to dismiss charges against former U.S. Olympic canoeist David Hearn in connection with the damage to the Lincoln Memorial Reflecting Pool. Hearn had been accused of causing more than $1,000 in damage to a newly installed sealant at the bottom of the pool. But prosecutors now say new evidence shows the damage was caused by a botched installation by a contractor, not vandalism. All right, we're going to have more on that decision coming up. And Spain's North African enclave of Ceuta is attempting to recover after nearly 60,000 migrants crossed from Morocco in a sudden border surge. Now, most have since returned home, but authorities continue search and recovery efforts after dozens of people died during the chaotic crossing. The migrant surge has reignited the debate over border security and immigration all across Europe. We'll get perspective from former Department of Homeland Security Senior Advisor Charles Morito a little bit later. All of those stories and more. Wake America Early starts right now.

0: All right, let's head straight to the war with Iran and go to our Middle East correspondent, Jody Cohen, who is live in Tel Aviv for us this morning. Jody, good morning.
1: Good morning, Alex. So President Trump said that he called off an attack on Iran at the request of allies and that negotiations would start today. He said that they will start this afternoon. Now, the president has not publicly given a deadline for these talks, but he indicated that the first priority is to make a deal on Hormuz. He said that he was asked by Saudi Arabia, the United Arab Emirates, Qatar, and by Iran itself not to strike. He said that the US troops were ready to go, that this would have been a massive attack, and that the reason the allies asked him to hold back is because they think that there is a deal to be made on Hormuz soon, and that there will be a deal also on the denuclearization of Iran. However, Iran is now saying that no talks are taking place with the United States, although they are in talks with Oman. Iran's foreign ministry said that these talks are over a temporary safe passage through Hormuz, but that the straits will not be fully reopened. At the same time, a UK maritime monitor has reported an explosion near an oil tanker off the coast of Oman, and Iran has warned that if the US attacks Iranian energy infrastructure, that Iran would target oil and gas fields in Saudi Arabia, the UAE, Qatar, and Israel. Now, we're hearing that Israel is maintaining high alert levels, as officials have told media that they believe President Trump could revert to the planned strikes if talks fail. Back to you.
0: All right, Jody, I do want to ask you, how are the people in the region responding to these on again, off again talks and just threats of these strikes?
1: So I would say that there's mixed reactions. You know, we're hearing a lot of frustration that Iran has been given yet another chance. And people say that Iran is just playing for time. Then others are saying that, well, actually, this on again, off again is better than a deal that could enable the regime to recover economically. And that's because they say this regime cannot be trusted at all. And then some commentators are suggesting that actually President Trump himself is playing for time, maintaining the blockade on Iran's ports and further weakening this regime, potentially enabling a situation in the future where the Iranian people can topple the regime. So mixed reactions here, and we'll have to see, wait and see how these talks go.
0: Yeah, it certainly seems like a battle of endurance on both ends here. Jody Cohen with a live report from Tel Aviv this morning. Let's just continue our coverage and bring in President of Project Sentinel, retired Army Lieutenant Colonel Tony Schaefer, and open source intelligence analyst Ryan McBeth. Gentlemen, great to have you both on this Monday. Colonel, let me start with you. President Trump was really on the verge of a major strike on Iran's energy infrastructure when then the Saudis asked him to take a minute, take a pause on that. President Trump, he had posted this over on Truth Social, quote, "We have just been asked by Iran and other Middle East countries to hold off any attack and that the perimeters of a deal has been agreed to. This would include the immediate, complete, and total opening of the Strait of Hormuz and an end to Iran's nuclear threat," end quote there. Colonel, is this more of just kind of the same, or are we being more positive that we think we are on to a deal that makes a difference and will eventually end the war?
2: The devil's in the details. So I'm curious about how the guarantee of stopping the nuclear program is going to be outlined and put into some sort of a document which outlines how we will verify that. And the straits are not open. As much as we have kept them open, it's not open to the point of where we can see 20 to 40 ships a day easily navigating through. So I understand what the president's trying to do. But like Jody kind of said, and you know, we've been alluding to, people are skeptical because we've seen this movie before, and it always results in the IRGC going back to some sort of a military or terrorist event, which undermines any agreement. So as much as I'm hopeful, Alex, I suspect about this time next week, we're going to be talking about a massive strike occurring in Iran.
0: Yeah, and like you just said, we've seen this movie before. We've been, you know, seeing this time and time again just over the past few months. Ryan, President Trump telling reporters the U.S. is looking at Iran in the form of negotiation. Take a listen to this.
3: Well, now now what we're doing is we're talking to them in the form of a negotiation. It begins tomorrow afternoon, and we'll see if it's true. I'd love to do that, save a lot of lives, save a lot of unnecessary power, to be honest with you. It'll take many, many years to ever build it back. If it could, I don't think it would be even buildable back.
0: You know, we were talking about this kind of last week, but how much did concerns about our dwindling stockpile play into the decision to give Iran another chance of making a deal rather than just launch a major offensive?
4: Well, in order to launch a major offensive, all of our aircraft need to be properly maintained. That's something a lot of people don't seem to understand. I'm actually of the opinion that this is more of an operational pause. We might be doing some negotiation, but if we do have dwindling stocks, creating a pause gives us a chance to move more stocks over to the Middle East, get things ready. And also, usually when it comes to things like aircraft, about one-third to 25% of all aircraft are down for maintenance at any given time. This gives us a chance to make sure those aircraft are maintained, the crews are rested, there's software updates that have been performed, final targeting is done, just in case Iran doesn't come back to the table. This gives us more aircraft available for some sort of large-scale strike.
0: Yeah, there you go. Colonel, federal and state intelligence indicating that the water utilities in seven states, including Michigan, may have been cyber-attacked by Iran. President Trump claims it is not Iran. It's just more incompetence in the state of Michigan. However, Colonel, how are you viewing this situation? Do you think it was Iran?
2: Look, I'm viewing this as a public official, an elected official in North Carolina, and as a commissioner, I oversee the protection of our infrastructure in Chauhan County. So I take this very seriously. Many counties and jurisdictions don't necessarily do what's necessary to protect their automated systems. Something called SCADA, Supervisory Control and Data Acquisition. These are the autonomous systems which run everything from traffic lights to water systems. And they're targets. They've been targets for the past 20 years. We actually had an event at the Army War College on this back about 15 years ago. I think we kind of know who's doing it. I don't necessarily think it's the Iranians, as President Trump said. I think they've got other things they're kind of tied up with right now. But nations such as China, Russia, and several others have a significant capability to tap in and do damage, I'll just say, with what they're doing. Yeah. So, yeah, it's something we should take very seriously. I'm with the president on this. I don't really suspect the Iranians are the ones doing it.
0: Okay. All right. And, Ryan, I want to follow up on something that we are covering here on Friday. So the president announced that his Board of Peace had made a deal with Hamas to leave Gaza and then relinquish their arms. Ryan, where are we with this, and how would such a deal be enforced to make sure Hamas actually does this, gives up their arms and completely leaves the scene?
4: That is an excellent question, and something that we've been debating with this 20-point peace plan, which I have pulled up on screen just for this occasion. So the question is, who actually performs this? And most likely it would be Turkey or Egypt. Where these are turned into Turkey or Egypt. They cannot go to Israel. Hamas will not give up their weapons to Israel. But once that happens, then Turkey or Egypt gives these people safe passage to someplace else. My guess is that it would not be Egypt. Hamas essentially started in Egypt as an offshoot of the Muslim Brotherhood. Egypt is terrified of these guys. So my guess would be Turkey. You could probably absorb them into their country fairly easily. And once that's done, we need some sort of police force to come in. We're still not sure who that is, although my guess would be Indonesia, since it's a Muslim country, and they frequently contribute troops to peacekeeping operations for the UN.
0: Yeah, sounds like a lot of details really still need to be hammered out here. Gentlemen, thank you so much for coming on
2: Thanks, Alex. This morning.
0: Ryan, Colonel, thank you.
4: Thank you.
0: All right. A whole lot more to cover right here in Wake America Early. Coming up, Capital One pushing back against the Trump Organization, saying close more than 300 Trump-affiliated accounts because of an anti-money laundering review, not politics. Now the bank is fighting a lawsuit from the Trump Organization and Eric Trump, who claims the closures were, quote, woke retaliation. The new legal battle and what both sides are saying when we return.
5: Information,

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0: right. Welcome back to Wake America Early. We are now turning to one of the largest banks in the country, Capital One, hitting it back against the Trump Organization, saying that an anti-money laundering review prompted their closure of more than 300 Trump-affiliated accounts back in 2021. The bank is fighting a lawsuit from the Trump Organization and Eric Trump that claimed that the closures were, quote, woke retaliation after January 6th. Now, the question is, where is this fight headed now? Let's ask our next guest, prosecutor and political commentator, Dr. Wendy Patrick. Good morning. All right, here we go. Money laundering is obviously a very serious felony, but where do you see this case going here?
1: Well, you know, this case really came about due to Eric Trump's allegations that this is discriminatory debanking, nothing more than that. And the allegations, which have been very public since the time they were filed, really have to do with their allegations that the bank wants to distance itself from the Trump Organization. Now, the bank has hit back and basically, as you mentioned, said, no, this is as a result of an anti-money laundering operation. But anytime you allege something like that in order to make this big move, debanking an organization, you would think there'd be an opportunity for a fact-finding investigation of some sort. Kind of like when you're charged with a crime, that isn't the end of the game, that is the beginning of an investigation and an opportunity to present your side. So it's interesting because it really pits the criminal justice system, which allows for due process in showing you did or didn't commit the elements of a crime, versus administration regulations, where if you're a regulatory agency, if you're a bank, if you're somebody that is going to unload clients, it's a very, very different burden of proof. So within the court system, there's going to be a lot more leeway to prove or disprove the claims from both sides.
0: Yeah, I just want to keep diving into this. I mean, Wendy, how hard is it going to be for Trump's legal team to challenge this? And honestly, how do they prove that this was, quote unquote, woke retaliation? I mean, how do you even prove that?
1: Well, it's interesting because in a criminal case, the defendant doesn't have to prove anything.
0: Okay.
1: So you kind of think about that more generally when there isn't a crime alleged, because the Trump Organization isn't charged with a crime. But more generally, when you're accused of something, if they're saying basically, we debanked you due to a money laundering investigation, not because of what happened on January 6th, what's the level of proof there? Well, the Trump Organization doesn't need to prove a negative, doesn't need to prove that they didn't engage in money laundering. But they also are going to have to prove, the Capital One side, that this wasn't some kind of political retaliation because it was a bad look to have the Trump Organization as a client. It reminds me of some of the other litigation the president has been involved in, where somebody sues him for defamation for something that stems out of criminal allegations. It gets very complicated. But moving forward, you know, remember that Trump actually signed an executive order in August of 2025, barring discriminatory debanking. So it's a much broader issue here. And that may be the way it proceeds is, you know, how do we make sure that big banks don't debank unpopular clients?
0: Exactly. Yeah, exactly. But let's move on to something that really came out over the weekend. So President Trump, he was really harsh in criticizing U.S. Attorney Jeanine Pirro's assessment that damage to the Lincoln Memorial reflecting pool was the result of shoddy construction and not due to vandalism. So Pirro's office actually completely dropped criminal charges against the former Olympian David Hearn, who was accused of deliberately damaging the pool after it recently underwent, you know, that massive renovation. Trump, he spoke out on Truth Social. He showed the video of the quote-unquote, in his mind, belief, vandalism. But the question is, can the president order a prosecution when the professional prosecutors tell him, hey, there is no case here?
1: It's such a great question, Alex. And I was just there last week. I mean, what a beautiful city this is. And the reflecting pool renovation really was on target. And that's part of the problem, so go the allegations. It was a rush to judgment are the allegations. But is that really true? You know, a prosecutor, and I've been one for 30 years, you know, we have a burden of proof much higher than many people recognize. You have to have enough proof to prove charges beyond a reasonable doubt. So we've all seen the footage of the reflecting pool, and there are lots of people with their hands in the water. Does that prove that one of them actually caused the amount of felony damage that's been alleged here, or was it due completely or partially to the construction, to the construction efforts that went very quickly. So that's what Jeanine Pirro is faced with. That's what all prosecutors are faced with. That's one of the reasons that grand juries are so important. But even after that kind of an indictment, investigation continues. And when investigation continues, necessarily, you're going to have new evidence. That's where we are right now. It is a very fresh dismissal. As you mentioned, Alex, it just happened over the weekend. Where do we go from here? No doubt there'll be more footage, perhaps, that becomes available. Because remember, this was a crime that was alleged to have been committed before it was dismissed in broad daylight, not under some kind of a cloak of darkness where it's difficult to see. But even having said that, you saw how massive that reflecting pool is. They're probably going to continue to look at evidence. But as of right now, you have the Justice Department saying there isn't enough to prosecute.
0: My first question is, why are grown adults touching federal property? Why are you even putting your hands in the reflecting pool? You know you're not supposed to, and it's going to make you look guilty of something, whether you did it or not. I just keep your hands off of federal property, just for starters. Dr. Wendy Patrick, always fantastic having you on. Great insight, as always.
1: Always a pleasure, Alex. Thank you.
0: And now to this, so a major wake-up call for parents. A new study finding giving your young child a cell phone could be hurting their ability to read, even if the device never leaves the house. Co-host of Wake America Weekend, Kyle Lauder, has more.
2: A new UCLA study has shown a very clear link between personal cell phone ownership and lower reading comprehension test scores in elementary school children. So researchers discovered that third through sixth graders with personal smartphones scored lower on reading and comprehension tests, even if they didn't even bring their phones to school. So that suggests that simply having access to a smartphone and the habits that it fosters can negatively affect literacy skills. Because scores did not change based on whether phones were present during testing, researchers suggest that simple school cell phone bans may not fix these reading gaps on their own. The problem is not children sneaking a glance at their phone during class. It's just simply owning a cell phone in the first place. Now, the study's lead researcher, Dr. Patricia Greenfield, links this to broader patterns of reduced in-person social interaction and a lack of attention to language-rich environments. Excessive screen time, especially passive consumption, can limit opportunities for face-to-face conversations, which are essential for building vocabulary and comprehension. Earlier, UCLA research also showed that sixth graders who went just 5 days without any electronic devices did improve significantly in reading human emotions compared to peers who continued daily screen use. This supports the idea that excessive screen time reduces sensitivity to emotional and linguistic cues. Now, while these findings suggest that banning cell phones in elementary schools is unlikely to improve reading comprehension on its own, researchers did say that keeping these devices out of classrooms could still help children develop stronger social skills by encouraging more face-to-face interaction time with classmates and teachers. Back to you.
0: Kids have smartphones in elementary school. Third graders. My goodness, times have changed. All right, Kyle Lauder, thank you. Well, coming up, a border crisis playing out on the other side of the world could offer lessons for the United States. We'll break this down. Former Department of Homeland Security senior advisor Charles Marino next.

0: All right, welcome back to Wake America Early. Here's a look at some of today's top headlines. Mayhem breaking out in an Idaho In-N-Out restaurant as customers run for their lives, while a gunman killed three people and injured seven others. Now, you can see an off-duty officer trying to stop the suspect, 24-year-old Chad Williams, before Williams then turned the gun on himself. Twin Falls police say there's no longer a threat to the public, despite still searching for a motive. And more than 60,000 people being evacuated from the Spokane, Washington area as wildfires destroy at least 600 buildings. They're among dozens of wildfires burning all across the West Coast, as Washington alone has seen nearly 400 square miles scorched. Luckily, there are no reports of any injuries, despite firefighters struggling to contain the flames. And despite recent legal setbacks, ICE detentions reach a new second-term high for President Trump, detaining more than 46,000 people in the month of July. DHS says it booked about 1,500 suspected illegal migrants per day last month, as it shoots for President Trump's target of 2,000 per day. As of this weekend, ICE is currently holding about 68,000 detainees across the nation. All right, so conflicting claims from Washington and Tehran. President Trump says talks to reopen the Strait of Hormuz will begin today. And that follows his decision to call off a major strike on Iran over the weekend. Iran, however, says there are no talks with the United States. So for the very latest on this, let's head straight to Middle East correspondent Jody Cohen. Jody, good morning.
1: Good morning, Alex. So President Trump said that at the request of American allies, he called off a planned major attack on Iran. He also said that talks will start this afternoon with Iran. He did not give a deadline for these negotiations, at least not publicly, but he did indicate that the first goal will be to make a deal on the Strait of Hormuz. He said that he was asked by Saudi Arabia, the United Arab Emirates, Qatar, and by Iran itself to call off the strikes. Take a listen.
2: We were all set to go just about at this time right now, and it would have been a massive attack. We're all set to go, but when the allies ask to call it off, you got to sort of say, well, let's see. And the reason they asked is they think there's a deal. There's a deal on Hormuz, and then there will be a deal on the nuclear, or you might call it the denuclearization of Iran.
1: However, Iran is saying that no talks are taking place with the United States, although they have said that they are in talks with Oman. Iran's foreign ministry said that these negotiations are over a temporary safe route through Hormuz, but that the strait will not be fully reopened. We're also hearing that a UK maritime monitor has reported an explosion near an oil tanker just off the coast of Oman. And Iran has warned that if the United States attacks Iran's energy infrastructure, that Iran would target gas and oil fields in the UAE, Saudi Arabia, Qatar, and Israel. Now, according to reports, Israel is still on high alert. Officials have told media here that they believe President Trump could revert to this planned strike that was called off if the talks fail. Back to you.
0: So, Jody, let's just go ahead and say, all right, the talks, they're going to move forward. Let's
1: opened. We're also hearing that a UK maritime monitor has reported an explosion near an oil tanker just off the coast of Oman. And Iran has warned that if the United States attacks Iran's energy infrastructure, that Iran would target gas and oil fields in the UAE, Saudi Arabia, Qatar, and Israel. Now, according to reports, Israel is still on high alert. Officials have told media here that they believe President Trump could revert to this planned strike that was called off if the talks fail. Back to you.
0: So, Jody, let's just go ahead and say, all right, the talks, they're going to move forward. Let's just assume that's going to happen. How might this time be different to previous attempts to reach a deal with Iran?
1: So it's not immediately clear. I mean, President Trump has suggested that these talks are going to, first of all, focus on the Strait of Hormuz and then on the nuclear.

0: nuclear issue. And we're hearing that the aim is basically to renew the ceasefire, to open the Strait of Hormuz for 60 days without fees, and then get back to the MOU and those 60 days to start to conduct the nuclear talks. But Iran is still... It still has its positions. It's still insisting on managing an explosion near an oil tanker just off the coast of Oman. And Iran has warned that if the United States attacks Iran's energy infrastructure, that Iran would target gas and oil fields in the UAE, Saudi Arabia, Qatar and Israel. Now, according to reports, Israel is still on high alert. Officials have told media here that they believe President Trump could revert to this planned strike that was called off if the talks fail. Back to you.
1: So, Jody, let's just go ahead and say, all right, the talks, they're going to move forward. Let's just assume that's going to happen. How might this time be different to previous attempts to reach a deal with Iran?
0: So it's not immediately clear. I mean, President Trump has suggested that these talks are going to, first of all, focus on the Strait of Hormuz and then on the nuclear issue. And we're hearing that the aim is basically to renew the ceasefire, to open the Strait of Hormuz for 60 days without fees, and then get back to the MOU and those 60 days to start to conduct the nuclear talks. But Iran is still... It still has its positions. It's still insisting on managing the Strait of Hormuz. President Trump is saying that Strait of Hormuz and all international waterways must remain free and open. So it's not immediately clear how this will be different at this stage. But President Trump said that mediators believe that a deal is possible. Then again, this could also be both sides playing for time.
1: Exactly. There you go. Jody Cohen live in Tel Aviv for us this morning. All right, let's keep it overseas and turn to Spain, where the North African enclave of Ceuta is dealing with the aftermath of a massive border surge that brought nearly 60,000 migrants into the territory from Morocco. Now, while many of the migrants have now left, the small Spanish city is still facing the humanitarian and security fallout after a chaotic crossing left dozens dead. So, former Department of Homeland Security Senior Advisor Charles Moreno now joins us to discuss what in the world happened here. Charles, the images coming out of this, it looks like a movie, like that World War Z movie, where they're just all coming all at once, talking thousands, scaling walls, running through the streets. What really, I guess, initially stands out to you about what happened here in Ceuta? I mean, 50 to 60,000, I'm going to say it, men, just completely overwhelming the system right now. This seems pretty pre-planned, but again, what did you see out of this?
2: Well, it also looks very familiar, considering what was allowed to occur under the Biden administration. And my point has always been that, look, these migrants pay attention to politics of the countries that they wish to migrate to. And they also listen to the public debate about these issues. So as a government, as we learn the hard way in the United States, if you're going to stand up policies that invite mass immigration the way we're seeing here now with Spain, then ultimately they will come. That happened to us through the Biden administration, through weak policies, through an abandonment of securing the border and enforcing the immigration laws in this country. And Spain is following suit. Look, what was allowed to happen here in the United States should have never have happened. Europe has always been the case study of what goes wrong when you invite unvetted mass migration throughout a continent where these people aren't vetted and you have no idea what their backgrounds are. And Spain is now serving as another gateway for this mass migration into Europe, and their neighbors are rightfully concerned.
1: And you talk about these people being completely unvetted. Alejandro Mayorkas, he admitted, no, we didn't vet any of these people that were coming over our southern border back under the Biden administration. But unfortunately, when you look at these images, you know, I saw a lot of these liberals praising it, asking them, yeah, come on over. I saw women filming these men coming into Ceuta and waving them on, saying welcome. I mean, how do we I don't even know, Charles. How do we even put into words and get these people to understand how truly dangerous something like this is? I saw images of these men bursting through people's homes, their windows. I don't even know how we get it through their head that this is dangerous.
2: Well, the United States isn't the only one with national security concerns. Every country has their own national security concerns. And we're seeing that play out right now. And Spain should be very concerned, not only with the safety and security of their own citizens, but also what it's going to do throughout Europe, which is why you see countries like Italy already fortifying their borders. Because really the question is any country considered sovereign without borders? And the answer to that question is no. But to your point, this is the extreme left here in the United States, the extreme liberals overseas that do not believe in borders. And they're really inviting disaster here, because ultimately you're going to see segments of these migrants who will never have any plans to assimilate to the cultures that they migrate to. And so what you end up with is segregated populations with segregated beliefs and ideologies that leads to a whole lot of bad things.
1: I guess my mind is still not even comprehending why we want this. I'm reading a headline right here, and it says socialist Spanish Prime Minister Pedro Sanchez blasting George Maloney over restored border controls. My goodness, oh, she wants some borders. But why is it that you see somebody like the leaders in Spain, why do they want these open borders? Why?
2: Yeah. Well, there's no argument that mass migration is some sort of an economic boost, as Democrats tried to portray it here in the United States. As a matter of fact, it's the opposite, 180 degrees. It's an economic burden, right? It's the phrase, if it's free, it's me. And what you have is Democrats want to pay for every single aspect of life for those that entered the United States illegally. And that bill is astronomical, not to mention the money grab that it was for all of these non-governmental organizations that were facilitating the government's efforts to allow this illegal mass migration into the United States. That also serves true overseas. And oh, by the way, you'll also see some of those same NGOs involved in the mass migration overseas that were assigned and attached to what was going on here criminally so in the United States.
1: Isn't it funny? Government, they just love spending other people's money. Like you said, these illegals, they come over, they become a burden on the U.S. taxpayers. We are paying for them to live here. I guess quickly, Charles, before I let you go, just a couple bullet points of what lessons the United States can take from what we are seeing over there in Europe.
2: Well, we can never let what happened under the Biden administration happen again. I always said the Biden administration, out of all Democrats and Republicans that have served in the office of President of the United States, the Biden administration was the anomaly. They were the only administration to say, you know what? We just don't believe in this stuff about borders and immigration enforcement. We're going to completely walk away from it, and we're going to see how this plays out. Well, 25 million illegal migrants later in the United States, I think we all see how it played out.
1: Yeah. And we talk about a housing crisis. Oh, well, you don't think all of those illegals coming over, they helped to create a housing crisis here, among other things. Right. But Charles Marino, sir, fantastic insight as always. Appreciate it.
2: Good to see you, Alex.
1: All right. So for more on this massive border surge, we're going to go live to Rome, where our correspondent Annalise Taggart joins us with how Europe is grappling with the aftermath of this crisis. Annalise.
3: Hey, Alex. Well, good morning. That's right. Spanish officials are saying that nearly all of those some 60,000 migrants who charged into the Spanish city of Ceuta have now returned to Morocco. Now, many of the migrants arriving late last week, they were using wetsuits and inflatable devices to swim around or push through the wire border fence. The attempt did turn deadly, with the death toll now rising to 72. In Ceuta, authorities are still searching for bodies while residents are trying to return to normal life. Conservative leaders across Europe are saying the crisis in Ceuta is one of the own making of Spain's socialist Prime Minister Pedro Sanchez, who earlier this year announced his plan to grant legal status to over 1 million unauthorized migrants in Spain. Sanchez is now under fire, not just from opposition leaders in Spain, but from across the EU, where an emergency meeting will be held tomorrow after 22 member states sent a letter to the European Commission president calling for tougher external border controls. Now, here's what Spain's far-right leader, Santiago Abascal, said about the situation yesterday.
4: Sanchez has shown that the only thing he has done all this time is destroy the European Union. He is going to cause the Schengen border to be closed because he has been one of the main promoters of illegal immigration through the granting of Spanish nationality and by encouraging the invasion. He wants to regularize everyone who has entered illegally.
3: Meanwhile, over the weekend, the U.S. State Department raising its travel advisory to Ceuta to a level 3, saying the massive and uncontrolled arrival of migrants could create dangerous security situations and urging Americans to reconsider any travel to the area. For Newsmax from Rome, Annalise Taggart.
1: All right, Annalise, thank you. 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
1: All right, welcome back to Wake America Early. So Acting Attorney General Todd Blanche is scrapping a controversial plan that had drawn criticism from both Democrats as well as some Republicans. Blanche has formally rescinded the so-called Anti-Weaponization Fund, a proposed $1.8 billion program created through a legal settlement involving President Trump and the IRS. The decision coming after Republican senators raised some concerns about the fund and made its elimination a condition for moving forward with Blanche's nomination to become Attorney General. So, for more on this, we're now joined by Newsmax columnist and founder of Reactionary Times, Julio Rivera, as well as executive editor of Newsbusters, Tim Graham. Gentlemen, nice to have you both on. Julio, let me start with you. So, the administration really backing away from this fund after critics argued it could be used to reward political allies with taxpayer money. Now that the fund has been completely rescinded, do you think this move will be enough to win over senators who had concerns about Blanche's nomination?
2: Maybe, maybe not. But the one thing that you have to remember is that the administration is holding all the cards here. I mean, they could just leave him as the acting attorney general indefinitely. Yeah. I mean, there's no need to have to make, these senators that are holding out on whether or not they're going to want to go ahead and vote him in. You know, obviously, right now we see it's like, you know, Cornyn is one of them. And obviously he's somebody who didn't receive the endorsement from President Trump. So we don't know exactly what his motivations are, whether or not he wants to vote in Todd Blanche. But the fact of the matter is, if the administration just wants to say, hey, we'll just leave him in here indefinitely until the end of Trump's term, they're certainly free to do that if they want to.
1: That's the thing. Legally speaking, there really is no timeline. If they want to keep him as acting, they certainly can. But Tim, we know the Senate will be on recess very shortly. Do you think they can get this and any other Trump-backed legislation approved? Of course, we're talking about the Save America Act here, in time before they head off to recess.
3: Yeah, I think it's time to be a little skeptical of that. I think the thing that's weird for most Republicans is you look at this and say, Senator Cornyn and Senator Tillis voted for Merrick Garland as Attorney General. And that was a horribly weaponized Justice Department. They should be apologizing for that. And yet they're holding out in this case. So I just find that curious. But obviously, yes, we still have this issue of election integrity. And we have a media that is not really for election integrity, as you can see from the case in New Jersey.
1: Yeah, no, they are not for it at all. But shifting gears, gentlemen, Ohio Congressman Max Miller is certainly facing new scrutiny after his ex-wife made some pretty serious abuse allegations against him. Miller, a Trump-backed Republican, denies the allegation and says he will remain in the race for re-election. You know, Julio, we've seen this many times before, most recently with Maine Senate candidate Graham Plattner, who did eventually decide to jump out of the race after denials, and then he calls to drop out. He finally did. Do you think Miller will resign from Congress?
2: You know, I don't know. The one thing I will say is this is something that people aren't really looking into necessarily. Is that there's also an ongoing custody case in this, and it's really easy for people to make accusations. I don't want to say that whether they're true or false, because obviously I wasn't there and none of us were there and really know what's going on.
1: Yeah.
2: But this is a situation where this congressman certainly deserves due process. Because I can tell you, as being somebody who has been involved previously in a custody case, it can get dirty. And you don't know what's true and what's not until all the facts come out. So I would say, in all fairness, let due process take its course here.
1: Yeah, there you go. Exactly. Especially with kids involved. Like you said, you have no idea really what's going on behind the scenes. Tim, how are you viewing this?
3: Well, I noticed it made the network news. You know, what's really funny sometimes about what charges they decide to cover and which charges they don't. So we'll all remember that their illegal alien hero, Kilmar Abrego Garcia, was accused by his wife. She sought a restraining order for abuse. Somehow they just couldn't find that for the network news. You know, the intriguing part of this story, or what makes it interesting, is that the wife's father is Senator Bernie Moreno. So you have then here in Ohio, this family fight between two members of Congress.
1: I'm so glad you brought up Kilmarberg Garcia, because that's kind of what I want to talk about right now. So tomorrow, voters will head to the polls for the Michigan primaries. You got Democrat candidate Abdul El-Sayed is weighing in on who he believes should take over as majority leader if Democrats win back control. Take a listen.
4: Well, God willing, I will be elected in a majority, and God willing, our next majority leader will be Chris Van Hollen. And Senator Van Hollen will lead the effort, I believe, to pass the kind of war powers resolution that we need and to block funding for a war that is illegal on its own terms.
1: Yeah, let's get a little refresher. Chris Van Hollen, Maryland senator, went out of his way to go visit Kilmarberg Garcia after he was deported to El Salvador. Julio, is this what we can expect if Democrats take back the Senate?
2: Yeah, I mean, I hope not. I mean, you know, the Democrats right now in Michigan are presented with a really weird choice. You know, I mean, this, you know, Abdul El-Sayed is really, really a controversial type of candidate, as far as I'm concerned. Really a radical progressive. And then you have, obviously, the one he's running against, actually, is seen as more of a moderate, but was for one of the signers and sponsors of the For the People Act, which to me is probably the biggest illegal immigration and illegal voter fraud bill that's ever been presented ever, you know, to the Congress, with the motor voter for states like California, where they would just really register so many illegal immigrants to vote. So this is really a bad choice. The Republicans are in a weird position here because of what's going on with the ongoing war. Hopefully this can all get settled with more than enough time to kind of reset the calculus before the actual election day comes, so that the Republicans have the best chance to win.
1: Yeah, just thinking about El-Sayed, you know, he said a lot of people where he is were sad about the killing of Ali Khamenei. We all know who that is. So that's an interesting take on that. Julio Rivera, Tim Graham, gentlemen, fantastic discussion. Appreciate it. All right, coming up, Mark Lauder joins us for a look at what's on tap for Wake Up America when we return.

0: but lost to Walter Mondale.
1: All right, so we are just a few minutes away from Wake Up America, and Mark Lauder is with us right now for a quick preview. Mark, good morning.
2: Good morning, and a lot coming up today on Wake Up America, Alex. The president stopping a planned attack on Iran that he says would have been the biggest by our military since World War II. Plus, a huge Senate primary tomorrow in Michigan. Will the Democrat Party once again turn their back on the establishment and pick a socialist candidate to run for the Senate? Hey, Kenzie Beach is in for Charlotte today. We will see you at the top of the hour on Wake Up America. Stay with us.
1: All righty, Mark. Thank you so much for that. Well, that does it for Wake Up America Early, but we'll see you back here tomorrow morning at 6 a.m. Eastern Time. And don't go anywhere. Wake Up America is next.
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5: A path to peace or just another delay? The president says Iran peace talks will restart today as the United States pauses its latest attacks.
6: Plus, a family feud. A Republican senator says his former son-in-law should be booted from Congress. We'll tell you why.
5: Staying on Capitol Hill, Senate standoff. The drama continues on Capitol Hill as time runs out for Republicans to check items off their legislative to-do list ahead of the summer recess.
6: And protecting girls' sports, Sophie Cunningham faces a crowd of angry pro-trans WNBA fans for a third straight game. We're speaking to a college athlete who's weighing in.
5: It's Monday, August 3rd, and it's time to wake up, America.
6: Yeah, happy Monday.
5: Absolutely.
6: Happy to be here with you on the couch to start the week.
5: Yeah, good morning. I'm Mark Lauder.
6: And I'm Kenzie Beach in for Sharla for the next couple of days. Sharla will be back, though, to round out the end of the week on Friday. We're going to start by getting you up to date on some of today's top headlines, starting with a nasty dispute between two top Republicans in Ohio as Republican Congressman Max Miller refuses to drop his reelection bid, while his former father-in-law, Ohio Republican Senator Bernie Moreno, says that Miller should be booted from Congress. Now, Miller denies domestic violence allegations by his ex-wife, Emily Moreno. He also filed a defamation suit against her. Moreno's father, Senator Moreno, blasting his former son-in-law on X by saying he, quote, should not serve in the House.
5: And another Ohio representative survives quite a scare with Democrat Congresswoman Marcy Kaptur recovering in the hospital after a hit-and-run crash. Toledo police say someone smashed into the Democrat's vehicle while she headed to church. The driver then took off. Doctors list the congresswoman and the person driving her car in stable condition. Police are still investigating what caused that crash.
6: Plus, former Republican Congresswoman Kay Granger has passed away at the age of 83. Many call Granger a trailblazer for women. She served in the House since 1997. The Texas Republican retired just last year amid her battle with dementia. In addition to serving in Congress, Granger became the first woman elected mayor of Fort Worth, Texas, the first female Republican House member from Texas, and the first female chair of the powerful House Appropriations Committee.
5: Yeah, she was definitely a force.
6: Yeah, she'll be missed.
5: Yep.
6: A long life, though.
5: Yes.
6: Yeah. Well, back now to the war with Iran. President Trump said he called off a massive attack in Iran at the request of allies.
5: Yeah, he also said negotiations would start this afternoon. Now, the president has not publicly given a deadline for the talks, but he indicated the first priority is to make the deal on the Strait of Hormuz. Joining us now, former Undersecretary of Defense, former Secretary of Veterans Affairs Robert Wilkie, as well as former U.S. Ambassador to NATO Kurt Volker. Good morning to you both. Start with you, Mr. Secretary. Now, President Trump reportedly planned the largest attack on Iran since World War II when the Saudis asked him to take a pause. The president posting on Truth Social, we have just been asked by Iran and other Middle Eastern countries to hold off any attack that the parameters of a deal have been agreed to. This would include the immediate, complete, and total opening of the Strait of Hormuz and an end to Iran's nuclear threat. Now, as usual, Iran denies any deal, and they say this is just another example of them just saying what they have to for their people at home, right? Because they're telling the exact opposite to the rest of the world.
7: Well, it's not just for their people at home, but it's for the rest of the world. The propaganda message is that they have survived. That they are not going anywhere, that they have stood up to the great Satan and also stood up to the little Satan in Israel. I think by my count, and Kurt's more of the diplomat than I am, this is the eighth time that the Straits of Hormuz have been declared open. And this is the eighth time we've had peace in our time in Iran. I'm sorry that he did call off the strikes, because it looks like there is chaotic decision-making taking place or no decision-making taking place within our national security apparatus, and we're not doing the things militarily that we should do. to really put the foot on this regime. And for a great power, this is not a good look.
6: Yeah, Ambassador Volker, here's what the president told reporters on his way back to the White House last night.
3: Well, now what we're doing is we're talking to them in the form of a negotiation. It begins tomorrow afternoon, and we'll see if it's true. I'd love to do that, save a lot of lives, save a lot of unnecessary power, to be honest with you. It would take many, many years to ever build it back. If it could, I don't think it would be even buildable back.
6: Now, there were concerns about a dwindling stockpile there. Mr. Ambassador, how much did that play, do you think, into this decision to give Iran another chance at even making a deal rather than going on and being aggressive on attacks?
8: Well, you know, I think we just have to take President Trump at face value right there. He said that it would save a lot of use of power and a lot of lives, which is true. And I think he wants that. He doesn't really want to be in a bigger war. But also what he didn't say, but I think is very important to him, he doesn't want the consequences for the global economy and the U.S. economy of launching into a major war right now. This would drive up oil prices again, drive up gasoline prices. Just a few months before our midterm elections. He doesn't want to do that, so he wants to see if there's any way that we can achieve our goals, get the strait open again through some kind of talks. Also, our Gulf allies, as you mentioned earlier, that they asked for this pause. Our Gulf allies are not confident that the U.S. will go all the way and eliminate the Iranian regime. And if we launch attacks on them and don't go all the way, don't follow through, they suffer the brunt of that living in that neighborhood. So we, as Robert said, and he's completely right, we do not have a clear goal and end state in mind and have not aligned the means of achieving that with that goal. I hope we get there. I think it can be done. But right now, this is just buying time to keep things in the global economy stable for a while.
5: Yeah, Mr. Secretary, to that point, I mean, we heard these attacks described as the largest by the U.S. military since World War II. And I know you and I have talked in the past that we have a history of if we break it or bomb it, we usually have to pay to rebuild it. Yeah. So how much of that was also like we've got to leave something there for them to rebuild themselves?
7: Well, right now, if we go into this, the goal is to break the regime. To remove the regime not only as the font of all discord in the Middle East, but also as a linchpin in this axis that begins in Beijing, goes through Tehran and up into Moscow. You know, the things that have not been done is that we have not used the military to seal this country off, to destroy the inroads into the country that have been used by the Chinese and the Russians to resupply the Iranians. Every time we go on a pause, they get resupplied. And I think the Wall Street Journal has been very good in reporting this, that we haven't addressed the support that the Iranians are getting from the Russians and the Chinese, who are taking advantage of this. I think I mentioned the eighth pause in kinetic operations.
6: Yeah, another thing to keep in mind, on Friday, the president announced a deal brokered by his Board of Peace that includes Hamas agreeing to disarm and leave Gaza. So over the weekend, the Israelis expressed concerns about this deal and said they won't leave Gaza until Hamas disarms. Now, once again, is this just a political message that we're seeing for Israelis at home before elections in the fall? Or, Mr. Ambassador, is this a peace deal that's off track here?
8: Well, look, so far, that's what you said is all we've heard. Gaza, or the Hamas fighters would disarm and Israel would leave Gaza. That is not enough for anything here to be credible. You have to ask, okay, who does govern Gaza if Hamas is disarmed and not there? And who provides security in Gaza? And how long does that work? How do the people of Gaza be taken care of without Hamas getting in there and trying to control them and influence the situation? So I think what we've heard are political statements about a kind of a wish list rather than an agreement, saying, oh, yeah, we'll do this. And I'm not sure that either side is actually sincere about them.
6: Mm. Well, Secretary Wilkie, Ambassador Volker, thank you for joining us this morning.
7: My pleasure.
5: Thank you. Good to see you. All right, live look now, New York City, wet start to the day up here. Flood threat up and down the East Coast this morning. Let's check in with Newsmax meteorologist Julia Pfeiffer. Look at your wake-up weather.
9: Good morning, Mark and Kenzie. Yes, it is a soggy start across the Northeast. We've got a parade of cold fronts that are moving across the United States. We've got this first one sweeping through the central U.S. You can see just off to the north, we're already starting to see some severe thunderstorms flare up in portions of Minnesota. And then we've got this large cold front that's tracking all the way from the Northeast down into Florida. And it's tapping into that moisture, which is why we have so much rain that we're waking up to. So zooming in right now to the Northeast, you can see those red polygons already popping up down into New York City. Those are flash flood warnings. They usually issue those when you see over 3 inches worth of rainfall totals in a very short amount of time. So that's what's happening. We've got those training showers and thunderstorms that are moving through the area. They have issued those flood watches all the way from Philly up into New York. The good news is when you kind of wake up to those showers and thunderstorms, that cloud cover and that rain kind of suppresses any activity that you could have in the afternoon in terms of severe weather. But something to keep an eye on, we could see an isolated strong to severe storm with some gusty winds. And you can see that rain moving along the coastline of Carolina and in the panhandle of Florida as well. That's where we have active flood watches through that area as well. Florida has gotten a decent amount of rain over the weekend, and they're expecting that through the first half of the week as well. Very impressive rainfall totals. And then down in the south, just dealing with warmth, Phoenix right now sitting at 100 degrees is what they're waking up to. We're at 73 in New York, 60 in Detroit, 62 in Chicago. Mark, Kinsey.
5: It's like 4 o'clock in the morning in Phoenix and it's 100
10: Arizona
5: degrees.
10: Just jumps out. That's on crazy. That map. Gosh, and, but here on the East Coast, I know there were a lot of flight cancellations as well.
5: We had good weather this weekend, though, so it's a trade-off.
9: Yes, the weekend. That was fantastic. 2 weekends in a row, you
10: this
9: guys.
10: This is such Monday weather.
5: All right, we'll give you, you get credit for that, Julia.
9: Thanks, guys.
10: Well, now get this. An LAPD officer is facing felony eavesdropping charges after allegedly trying to police his coworkers. So prosecutors claim that Daniel Flores violated California's Invasion of Privacy Act when he secretly recorded fellow officers that were making racist, homophobic, and sexist comments. So despite charging Flores with 16 felony counts of recording others without consent, LA's district attorney admits that these comments that were made were just deplorable. Not good.
5: Yeah, so what he did was probably the right thing to do. It's how he did it was wrong.
10: Well, in the respect thing, too, right. I mean, how do you go about that? Maybe reporting it versus secretly recording your officers. Yeah, that can't really be good for camaraderie.
5: Not a good look there.
10: Yeah, no, but not that it excuses the comments.
5: No,
10: but,
5: not a way.
10: Interesting one there. Well, still ahead, a sad story out of Idaho. 3 people were killed in a shooting at an In-N-Out Burger. What police say may have prevented more lives from being lost.
5: Plus, Capital One versus the Commander-in-Chief. Did the financial institution close Trump bank accounts over woke ideology? The company finally out with an answer, and our legal team will help you understand what they're saying.
10: And a little bit later in the show, must be nice, an NFL star who decided it's time to retire. But get this, just after one season. Now he gets to kick back and relax.
5: Yeah.
10: More Wake Up America when we come back.

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1: 16 minutes past the hour. Welcome back to Wake Up America. So police now say the suspected gunman who opened fire in a deadly Idaho In-N-Out burger shooting died from a self-inflicted gunshot wound after opening fire outside the busy restaurant Saturday afternoon.
2: Yeah, we've got Alex Kramer with us live with the latest details on this. Good morning, Alex.
3: Yeah, so police now say an off-duty Idaho state trooper and an armed civilian both returned fire. And you can see that armed civilian in this video behind me right here. So investigators believe that their actions actually distracted the gunman and likely prevented even more people from being injured. Three victims were killed in the attack, and then seven others were injured. One of those killed was an employee of the newly opened restaurant. Police described the scene as chaotic, with hundreds of people nearby as customers and employees just ran for safety. The FBI is assisting with the investigation and is asking anyone with cell phone video or any information to please come forward. Investigators say the suspect acted alone, but they're still trying to determine a motive here. In-N-Out owner Lindsay Snyder releasing a statement expressing heartbreak over the loss of an employee and extending prayer to the victims, their families, and everyone affected by this tragedy. Authorities continue interviewing witnesses as the investigation moves forward.
2: Well, Alex Kramer for us live in studio this morning. We're turning now to one of the largest banks in the U.S., Capital One, who's hitting back against the Trump Organization, saying an anti-money laundering review prompted their closure of more than 300 Trump-affiliated accounts back in 2021.
1: Yeah, the bank fighting a lawsuit from the Trump Organization and Eric Trump, calling the closures woke retaliation following January 6th. Where's the fight headed now? Let's ask our next guest here with us in studio, senior judicial analyst Judge Angela Napolitano, along with former federal prosecutor Doug Burns. Good morning. So, Judge, I mean, money laundering is a serious felony, but an investigation is not a charge. It's not a crime. So is that enough to justify the closure of a person's bank account?
4: See, the problem is that the federal statutes prohibit banks from knowingly participating in money laundering. That forces the banks to do the investigation for the feds. Now, money laundering begins with illegal or otherwise ill-gotten gains that are transferred back and forth, in and out through various accounts, often through various banks, so they can't easily be traced. The bank has not articulated what illegal activity it says the Trump Organization engaged in. But for a bank of this magnitude, which is one of the five largest banks in the United States, to make this kind of an allegation against the Trump Organization is profound. You can move your funds back and forth all you want, but that does arouse suspicion on the part of the feds as to why you're doing it. If the origin of the funds is lawful, there's no crime moving it back and forth. If the moving it back and forth is to hide the origin of the funds, it's a serious felony.
2: 300 accounts. It's no shortage of accounts there, that's for sure. Well, switching gears here, Doug, we've got Acting Attorney General Todd Blanche giving senators written confirmation just last night, abandoning President Trump's $1.8 billion weaponization fund and narrowing the scope on this settlement with the IRS. This should free up his nomination to become the full-time attorney general. This happening just last night.
5: Yeah, well, he testified multiple times that they were abandoning it, and I'm smiling because they didn't believe him, so they wanted it in writing.
4: Right.
5: And they said, look, if you put this in writing that you guys are abandoning this fund, because, boy, that would be really harsh Washington politics. Like, we're getting rid of it, and then they confirm him, and then they go back to it. So they wanted it in writing, and I think it will lead to his nomination.
1: Do you think, but this is also a pledge signed by Todd Blanche, not signed by President Trump, who's actually the party to this case.
4: Very, very good question. Yeah. This purports to be a settlement of litigation between a plaintiff, who happens to be the President of the United States, and the IRS. They settled the case, they reduced it to writing, they filed the terms of the settlement, and then the all hell broke loose over the terms. Can one of the parties withdraw from a settlement, which is a contract between the two parties? I'm not so sure they can. They're going to have to go before a judge for this thing to be invalidated.
5: And also you had the thing about insulating him, Trump, and his family from IRS audits. That was really controversial.
4: I don't know. I didn't see this morning. I read it quickly early this morning. I don't know if that part of the agreement has been negated as well.
1: And I think what I was reading is that they've limited the to past audits,
5: yes.
1: not future audits. And so that basically would cover past actions, but not inoculate them in the future is the way they're going. So we'll see. I'm sure more will come out about on this today.
4: Yes.
1: I do want to switch now to another high profile case. President Trump criticizing former or now current U.S. Attorney Jeanine Pirro's assessment of the damage to the Lincoln Memorial reflecting pool was the result of shoddy construction, not vandalism. The D.C. U.S. Attorney's office dropping criminal charges against the former Olympian who was accused of deliberately damaging the pool. Obviously, you know, the president's not happy about this, but the evidence is the evidence. She can only prosecute what she can prove, right?
4: You know, Doug and I have talked about this many times. Can the president order a prosecution in a case in which the professional prosecutors say there is no case, there is no evidence here? He can order it if he wants. They would have to resign rather than prosecute a case where they have stated publicly there is no evidence here.
5: Yeah, I mean, there's two schools of thought real quick. You have the unitary executive point, which is that all executive authority rests with the president. But that really doesn't carry the day because it should be independent prosecutorial decisions.
1: All right.
4: And she and President Trump are
5: good friends.
4: Longtime buddies.
2: Yeah.
4: Longtime
2: friends.
5: Yeah, that was surprising.
4: Her over the weekend.
5: That was surprising.
1: Yeah.
5: Yes.
1: All right.
2: Well, Judge, Doug, pleasure to have you both on.
1: Lots to talk about this morning. All right. Well, still to come on Wake Up America, RFK Jr. taking on CNN. Yeah, you'll see the heated interview from Sunday morning.
6: It was a scary time. And people made mistakes. Absolutely.
7: You were scaring people.
6: Why are you saying that?
7: Because that was the job of CNN.
1: Whew, tempers flaring on set. We'll break down what happened.
2: Plus, a live look right now in Columbia, Maryland. Lots of rain up and down the East Coast this morning. We've got meteorologist Julia Fife with your wake-up weather. You're watching Wake Up America right here on Newsmax.

0: Legs.
1: Well, speaking of Patriots, it's a happy birthday to the GOAT of the Patriots. Tom Brady turns 49 years old today.
0: Wow, you definitely prefaced that as opposed to just making him the broad declaration of him being the GOAT.
1: That's what people call him, right?
0: You know, you said he's the GOAT of the Patriots. I'll give you that. We're going to stay there. I'm a Peyton Manning fan. So. All right.
1: I was going to say, I don't think anyone has to guess whether you like him or not. No. Well, welcome back to Wake Up America. We've got a lot to get to this morning, taking a look at some big headlines with Alex Kramer.
2: Let's begin with this. So President Trump ordering U.S. forces to halt new strikes against Iran while claiming Mideast allies are nearing a deal to end the five-month war. The president posting on Truth Social the emerging deal would include the immediate reopening of the Strait of Hormuz for 60 days. While Iran claims no such talks are currently happening. President Trump says the potential deal would restore last month's memorandum of understanding. And in what President Trump calls, quote, a signal of friendship, the U.S. steps into the support of the Japanese yen as its currency hits a 40-year low against the dollar. President says the U.S. will see a financial benefit after buying nearly $53 billion worth of Japanese yen. Now, the intervention really coming after the yen slid to just 163 per dollar last month, its weakest level since 1986. And owners of a popular crypto storage device are now watching their wallets after hackers allegedly robbed $89 million worth of Bitcoin. Researchers blaming a software flaw for letting hackers drain more than 1,000 Bitcoin from nearly 1,200 cold card wallets in just 41 minutes last week. Crypto experts now suggest that cold card users immediately move their funds since the attacks are reportedly still ongoing.
0: I thought crypto was supposed to be so, you know, secure.
2: Safe and secure. Mark, you know I don't understand.
0: I don't understand it either. I was hoping you'd explain it.
1: Check your Bitcoin this morning.
0: All right, thank you. Well, turning now to the continued fallout after Dr. Anthony Fauci pled the fifth more than 100 times, refusing to answer questions on his handling of the COVID-19 pandemic. Now, the president's leading man on Health and Human Services, Secretary RFK Jr., firing back. Take a listen.
3: I am not saying that the entire way that the COVID reaction was accurate. It was a scary time and people made mistakes. Absolutely.
4: You were scaring people.
3: Why are you saying that?
4: Because that was the job of CNN.
3: Okay.
4: Was to put the chyrons up.
3: Okay,
4: how many people are
3: dying? We were trying to be, we were listening to the leaders in this country.
0: Ooh.
1: He did. Yeah, he's not holding back. And
0: no,
1: I think a lot of people respect it. We're going to bring in former Republican Congressman Jack Kingston of Georgia and former Republican Congressman Bob McEwen of Ohio. Congressman Kingston, I want to start with you. This was a heated interview, to say the least. We haven't really seen a lot of accountability from legacy media. I mean, they were hyped on Dr. Fauci during the pandemic, and then now, being a little bit quiet, you've got Senate Republicans that are moving to hold Dr. Fauci in contempt of Congress. I mean, do you think that's what will finally produce some answers here?
5: I don't know that we'll ever get the answers that we really want, but I am glad that Secretary Kennedy is pushing back on what had been the narrative. And as you know, on those Sunday shows, public figures tend to practice not saying much. They take a few barbs and they're quiet about it. But here we absolutely know that Anthony Fauci lied about the gain of function research that he funded. He lied about the origins coming from a wet lab. Then he lied about the vaccine would keep you from having it. Mask would keep you from having it. And we needed to be separated by 6 feet. These were huge, huge statements that he engineered, and they became policies of the governments all over the country on a local and a federal level. And so I think we absolutely deserve some answers, and the media should say, you know what, we weren't asking the tough questions that we should have been.
0: Yeah, Bob, I want to move over to Capitol Hill now, where it appears Senator John Cornyn could now be on board with Todd Blanche's confirmation as Attorney General. Blanche putting out an agreement that rescinds the president's anti-weaponization fund in writing and restates testimony from the then acting Attorney General that president's immunity is limited in scope. Meantime, though, mum's the word from the other holdout, Senator Tom Tillis, who could stand in the way. Do you think we're finally going to see AG Blanche confirmed by the Senate before they leave this week?
6: Well, I certainly hope so. Hell hath no fury like a woman scorned, and the same applies to a senator.

0: And it seems Mr. Tillis is trying to have all the leverage that he can, but this is an excellent, excellent attorney general. He can act in that position for the rest of the term if he wants, but Mr. Tillis is going to get his 15 minutes of fame here before he goes out the door. I think the agreement that you mentioned is 100% doable, and the expectation is that tomorrow the committee will do what is appropriate, and that is to give advice and consent, not to decide who the cabinet members are.
1: Right.
2: Well, tomorrow is primary day in five states, including Michigan. All eyes on Michigan. This is a key Senate race in a swing state here. You've got Democratic Socialist candidate Abdul El-Sayed, who's up against the Democratic Congresswoman Haley Stevens. Here's what he said over the course of his campaign.
3: By finally fulfilling the promise and guaranteeing health care to every single person in this country. By ending dumb wars we never should have been fighting on behalf of other governments.
4: I think you need to guarantee health care for everyone, cradle to grave, without premium, copay, deductible. That's how. It's Medicare for all.
3: ICE has nothing to do with immigration. ICE has nothing to do with the southern border. ICE is about normalizing paramilitary force on our streets. ICE is about weaponizing the idea of immigration against the Constitution itself.
2: Now, this seems to be the new Democratic Party, this marking the Democrats' latest proxy war between the establishment and far-left progressives. I mean, Congressman Kingston, what do you make of these comments? I mean, he's really just laying it all out there. And as we were listening to this, Mark made a good point. ICE, immigration, that's what the I stands for.
5: You know, he wants to abolish ICE. He's in the past said, let's defund the police. He does want open borders. He said that Israel is basically evil, and it's no different than Hamas. Medicare for all. Who's going to pay for all these programs? But, you know, he is the face of the new Democrat Party, by the way, not to mention that he mysteriously owns property in Dubai, which he did not disclose until he got caught for not disclosing it. And it was only a couple of months ago. So this is a very mysterious candidate, but it is the face of the Democrat primaries right now. Young, charismatic, well-funded from outside donors, promising the world. And here he's well ahead of Congresswoman Stevens, who, by the way, is no moderate. This is a very liberal congresswoman, and yet this guy is killing her right now. Yeah. Now, as Republican, I got to say, I hope we do run against him in November because Mike Rogers will beat him.
1: Now, things aren't all rosy on our side of the aisle either, though, Bob. And in your home state, the Buckeye State, you got Republican Congressman Max Miller saying he will stay in his reelection race in a post where he denies allegations that he abused his ex-wife and their young daughter. Shortly thereafter, the congressman's former father-in-law, Republican Senator Bernie Moreno, denounced him as a danger and said he is unfit to serve. This is just days before the state's deadline to replace Congressman Miller in a competitive race that's being targeted by Democrats. As I said, you're from Ohio. This is not a good look.
0: Oh, Mark, what are you doing to me?
1: Put me
0: in a marriage battle here in between the two. But I say that Senator Moreno is one of the finest senators in America today. He's represented our state beautifully. He's doing an outstanding job. Max, his former son-in-law, these charges that were made in a marriage dispute, in a divorce dispute, they were made after he made efforts to have a restraining order. These charges that were made mentioned that somehow or another he was responsible for his daughter's injury, which was done at a daycare center. So I'm not going to get in the middle of all this, but you're exactly right. It is a fight. That when we look at the record, though, for what Congressman Miller has done and what the delegation has done, it's done an excellent job for our country. And we certainly ache. Anyone who's ever gone through a divorce in their family knows the pain that it exists.
2: Yeah, definitely some family drama there. Well, Congressman McEwen and Congressman Kingston, thank you both for joining us this morning.
1: Good to see you guys.
5: Thank you.
1: All right, taking a live look there, the city of brotherly love, Pennsylvania, Philadelphia. Lots of folks waking up to flash flood warnings there, although looks a little just overcast right now.
2: Yeah, maybe the rain has passed, but we're going to check in with Newsmax meteorologist Julia Fife for the latest.
6: Good morning, guys. Yes, we've got that flood threat all across the Northeast, and the East Coast is just going to be gloomy throughout the day. They're just tapping into that moisture all the way from the south near Florida. Looking at our future cast, you can see we're going to have heavy rain, especially in New England area, and that's going to continue through most of the morning. You can see we do have that level 1 out of 5 risk for some strong storms, but we saw that cloud cover. We saw that live look out in New York. Anytime you have cloud cover or rain early throughout the day, that mostly suppresses some of those strong to severe storms heading into the afternoon and evening, but can't rule out an isolated strong storm with some gusty winds. But you can see as we start to head into the afternoon and evening, that rain starts to let up and starts to push out into the Atlantic. Something to keep an eye on. Again, though, we do have that level 1 out of 5 threat, but I think that that cloud cover and that early morning rain is going to suppress that. Here's a look at our excessive rainfall outlook. We had a flood threat across the Northeast, down into the coast of the Carolinas, all the way down into Florida. Taking a look at those rainfall totals, I do think for the most part, anywhere from 1 to 2 inches. Isolated areas could see up to 5 inches, especially in portions of Florida as we head into midweek, as they are expecting several rounds of that heavy rain. And here's a look at the past 48 hours down in Florida. Much needed rain, but you can see kind of the target is that west coast and along the portions of the panhandle, where some areas have received up to 8 inches. So again, flooding will be a concern across Florida, especially over the next few days. But this is much needed rain. We've been talking about the drought conditions in Florida for quite some time. Latest drought monitor update has pretty much the entire state under those dry conditions. And of course, we've talked a lot about that El Nino pattern that suppresses that main development region off the coast of Africa for Atlantic hurricane season. So that is something else to keep in mind when it comes to rainfall in Florida. They are expecting a below average season, already dealing with dry conditions. Most of that state is in double digit deficits. Mark, Kinsey.
1: I've got a friend down there on the Emerald Coast in the Panhandle, not too happy right now because of all the rain.
2: That's not what you want, but a little Monday morning summer rain. Hopefully it will pass through. Thank you, Julia.
6: Thank you.
1: All right, well, it's one and done for Saints wide receiver Jalynn Polk as the 24-year-old makes a shocking decision to retire after playing just one full season in the NFL. While no reason has been given yet, the Saints excused Polk from the past 2 days of practice for personal reasons. The New England Patriots drafted the wideout in the second round in 2024, but missed all of last season due to a shoulder injury before the team traded him to the Saints. Polk retires without playing a single game for the Saints. I'm not sure if it's called retirement at age 24. But I hope everything's right. I hope he's okay.
2: Yeah, I hope everything's okay with his family, especially being excused from camp, like you had said. Yeah. He's young. He's got.
1: I don't think that's retirement.
2: I'm sure he's got a whole nother career ready for him
1: after
2: this. Well, still ahead, a professor at one of New York's most prestigious universities now calling out Mayor Zohran Mamdani for publishing the names and addresses of wealthy property owners. Why he says it's become a wanted poster.
1: And we are one day away from a huge primary in Michigan. Will the Democrat Party try to send the socialists a message or send them to the Senate? You're watching Wake Up America. Stay with us. We'll be right back.

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1: 16 minutes before the top of the hour. Welcome back to Wake Up America. And here's a case of be careful what you wish for. You might just get it, especially if you're a liberal in New York.
2: Yeah, a prominent business professor who publicly supported one of New York City Mayor Zohran Mamdani's signature tax proposals is now accusing the mayor of going a little too far. Newsmax correspondent Christina Thompson is live with us this morning. Good morning, Christina.
3: Yeah, suddenly not so happy. Scott Galloway, the entrepreneur, author, and co-host of the Pivot podcast, says he backed Mamdani's new pied-à-terre tax on luxury second homes because he believes wealthy absentee homeowners should help afford affordable housing. That is, until the mayor doxed him online. Galloway says he drew the line when the city publicly released a searchable database listing hundreds of thousands of property owners who could potentially be subject to this tax. On his podcast, Galloway said he felt he had been doxed, arguing the city effectively put him on a wanted poster by publishing names, addresses, and property information online.
4: He's taken a legitimate source of tax revenue and is turning it into a wanted poster. And the question I would have is, other than trying to identify and imply these people have done something wrong, and then 18 months after a healthcare CEO was executed in the street and then published the list, what is the upside here?
3: Now, this new tax largely centers on certain luxury second homes. City officials say the list is required under state law and is intended to notify homeowners who may qualify for the tax or for an exemption. The administration maintains the information is based on public property records and says the list will be refined before final tax bills are issued. But the release has sparked criticism from both political opponents and some supporters of the tax, with concerns ranging from privacy and safety to inaccuracies involving homeowners who may not ultimately owe the surcharge. Back to you.
2: Well, I would definitely say a database is a little bit of crossing the line there, Christina.
3: I think a letter would have sufficed. Yeah. Anytime a city needs to get in contact with me, they send me a letter.
2: Yeah, not like, here's all my public, all my information, here you go.
3: Exactly. Yeah.
2: Very interesting. Well, thank you, Christina.
1: All right, well, still to come on Wake Up America, a huge Senate primary tomorrow in Michigan. Will the Democrat Party once again turn their back on the establishment and pick a socialist to run for the Senate? We'll bring you a preview coming up.

0: Welcome back. Michigan Democrats head to the polls tomorrow in what could be their most divisive primary yet. All eyes will be on Michigan, a major test of whether the party's socialist left flank or its establishment wing will control the state's future.
1: Yeah, so in the open Senate race, progressive outsider Abdul El-Sayed leads moderate Congresswoman Haley Stevens in the most recent polling after millions in outside spending failed to stop his surge. Republicans stand ready, of course, to possibly flip this seat in November with former Congressman Mike Rogers waiting in the wing. So here to talk all about it, host of the Tudor Dixon podcast, former candidate for governor in Michigan, Tudor Dixon, along with host of Torch Radio, Justin Barclay. Good morning to you both. Tudor, start with you. You've run statewide. What do you think? Does El-Sayed's brand of progressive socialist policies work with working middle-class independent voters in Michigan?
2: You know, I have to say I've been surprised at, I'm in more of the conservative area of the state, and I've been surprised by the number of signs that are out. But for a man who is saying money out of politics, that is certainly not what is actually happening on the ground here. I will tell you that they have groups flying in from all over the country. We had a festival in our small town on the west side of Michigan over the weekend, and they had multiple tables there of people who were handing out merch, handing out signs. There is a on-the-ground organizing effort that is in the multi-millions of dollars that has come in here and campaigned for El-Sayed. Now, he's saying that he wants money out of politics. It's just money that we can't see, but he has plenty of money behind his campaign.
0: Now, Justin, if Abdul El-Sayed does ultimately win tomorrow, what does that future look like as he would potentially, or if he does win tomorrow, he would go against Mike Rogers in November? What does that make it easier, harder for Democrats, especially, I mean, his policies are just so drastic here?
3: Oh, it's massive. In fact, the most important election may not be coming in November. It may happen tomorrow here in Michigan because so much is on the line. We're talking about socialism and the rise in that party. And between the two candidates, you're talking about nutty versus nuttier. So the truth is, in this race and eventually in the general, Mike Rogers will be facing off against one of these folks. Rogers and his campaign seem to think that they've got a better chance against Abdul El-Sayed because he's a bit more of, a nuttier candidate. When you take a look at the difference between the Republican Party with the big tent and the Democrat Party, which is now becoming the circus tent, they think that contrast is probably a lot more profound. Either way, it's going to be a tough race, but Mike Rogers is running, the campaign of common sense. Truth, logic, and common sense, he believes, and his folks, will prevail in this election. But don't discount Abdul Rahman Muhammad El-Sayed. I mean, this guy has a pedigree. He has been in training. He ran as governor here in 2018 for the governor's race and wasn't successful in the Democrat Party. But he's been planning this along with the folks. As Tudor made a great point, and that money behind the scenes has been pushing this way for a long time.
1: Well, I have a feeling we are going to have a lot to talk about the rest of this week on how that one turns out.
0: Yeah, it'll
1: Democrats can't retake the Senate if they lose Michigan.
0: Yeah, very interesting.
1: That's probably, yeah.
0: Well, Tudor Dixon, Justin Barclay, thank you both.
2: Thank you.
1: Well, if you were driving in one New Jersey town yesterday, you might have noticed some odd-looking shrubs, or maybe not if your eyes weren't on the road. Dunellen police officers dressing up as bushes along the busy road to catch distracted drivers in the act. In just 6 hours, officers say they issued 74 citations for drivers using their phones while behind the wheel.
0: I kind of love it. I think that's called a ghillie suit. Is that what that's called?
1: Yeah, I think so.
0: My brother had one of those growing up. I mean, if you're walking down the street, that'll definitely scare you.
1: I mean, it's one thing, although it's one thing to be in an unmarked car,
0: yeah,
1: but to be an unmarked shrub.
0: I don't know if you're allowed to do that.
1: You should get the judge back in here to talk about the legalities of that. But just don't drive with your phone. And that's also the other simple ask.
0: Siri.
1: Yeah.
0: You can talk to text
1: Absolutely.
0: Now. Call someone.
1: All right. Well, still to come in our next hour of Wake Up America, President Trump calling off a massive attack on Iran, saying negotiations are moving in the right direction. I've heard that before. What comes next? We'll take a look.
0: Plus, the controversy surrounding WNBA star Sophie Cunningham grows as rallies are being held outside the Indiana Fever and Minnesota Lynx game. We're going to talk about all of that and why it's important to stand up for women's rights in sports. We'll be right back.

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1: Today on Wake Up America, a path to peace or just another delay? The president says Iran peace talks will restart today as the United States pauses its latest attacks.
2: Plus, a family feud. A Republican senator says his former son-in-law should be booted from Congress. We're going to tell you why.
1: Staying on Capitol Hill, Senate standoff. The drama continues as time runs out for Republicans to check off their to-do list before heading home on summer recess.
2: And protecting girls in women's sports. Sophie Cunningham faces a crowd of angry pro-chans WNBA fans for a third straight game. College athletes speaking out. They're here to weigh in.
1: It's Monday, August 3rd, and it's time to Wake Up America.

0: Thanks for starting your week for us. I'm Mark Lauder.
1: And I'm Kenzie Beach. It's Monday morning. We're going to get you up to date on some headlines this morning, starting with this. Just days before its summer recess, the Senate strikes a deal on a short-term spending bill. Senators are likely to vote on it before leaving this week, as it would keep the government funded through November midterms until December 11th. You got Senate Majority Leader John Thune saying that passing this was his top priority before the recess, after already enduring two record-breaking shutdowns earlier this year.
0: Yeah, meanwhile, President Trump blasting U.S. Attorney for the District of Columbia, Jeanine Pirro, for dropping the reflecting pool vandalism case. Federal prosecutors dismissing charges against former U.S. Olympic canoeist David Hearn, as Pirro now blames new evidence of a contractor's botched installation instead of vandalism. Officials previously accused Hearn of slashing a newly installed sealant at the bottom of the Lincoln Memorial reflecting pool.
1: Plus, an acting attorney general, Todd Blanch, is also dropping his proposed anti-weaponization fund in an effort to speed up his confirmation. The Senate Judiciary Committee will now vote on his confirmation as full-time attorney general tomorrow. This deal coming after a weeks-long standoff with outgoing Republican Senators John Cornyn and Tom Tillis.
0: Turning now to the latest in the war with Iran, and uncertainty continues over the Strait of Hormuz. President Trump says talks to reopen the key shipping lane will begin today after he called off a planned strike on Iran over the weekend.
1: Yeah, but Iran insists that there are no talks with the United States. For the latest, we're going to head out to Middle East correspondent Jody Cohen this morning. Good morning, Jody.
2: Good morning. President Trump said that he called off the attack at the request of allies and that negotiations will start this afternoon. The president has not publicly given a deadline for these talks, but he indicated that the first priority is to make a deal on Hormuz. He said that he was asked by Saudi Arabia, the UAE, Qatar, and by Iran itself to hold back. Take a listen.
3: We were all set to go just about at this time right now. And it would have been a massive attack. We're all set to go. But when the allies ask to call it off, you got to sort of say, well, let's see. And the reason they asked is they think there's a deal. There's a deal on Hormuz, and then there will be a deal on the nuclear, or you might call it the denuclearization of Iran.
2: However, Iran said that no talks are taking place with the United States, although they are in talks with Oman. Iran's foreign ministry said that these talks are over a temporary safe passage through Hormuz, but that the straits will not be fully reopened. At the same time, a UK maritime monitor has reported an explosion near an oil tanker off the coast of Oman. And Iran has warned that if the US attacks Iranian energy infrastructure, Iran would target oil and gas fields in Saudi Arabia, the UAE, Qatar, and Israel. Now, according to reports, Israel is still on high alert. Officials have told media that they believe President Trump could revert to the planned attack if talks fail. Back to you.
1: That was Jody Cohen reporting live from Tel Aviv, Israel this morning.
0: So continuing our coverage, we bring in retired U.S. Army General and Supreme Allied Commander of NATO, General Wesley Clark. Good morning to you, General. I heard over the weekend this potential strike that the president called off as the largest by the U.S. military since World War II. Obviously, as someone who's steeped in military background and knowledge, that would be something we've never seen before in, you know, in what, 70-some, 80 years?
4: Well, we don't know exactly what was in the strike, but it sounds like it was, going to have to go after their civilian infrastructure, the energy, the oil refineries, the gas fields, and so forth. With a number of aircraft, and we certainly have the aircraft to go in there and do it. It wouldn't be like a World War II strike because now we attack specific targets. We don't do carpet bombing. So, or maybe we would in some specific location, but in general, we're going to go after specific targets.
1: Well, here's what the president told reporters on his way back to the White House last night.
3: Now what we're doing is we're talking to them in the form of a negotiation. It begins tomorrow afternoon, and we'll see if it's true. I'd love to do that, save a lot of lives, save a lot of unnecessary power, to be honest with you. It would take many, many years to ever build it back. If it could, I don't think it would be even buildable back.
1: Now, if there were concerns about a dwindling stockpile, I mean, General, how would this play into the decision to give Iran another chance at a deal here rather than being very aggressive with attacks?
4: Well, I think it's not only about dwindling stockpiles. That's certainly an issue because that affects our ability to defend our own forces in the region and our allies and global plans in case something were to happen in Europe or Asia that would require the use of air defense missiles. But it's also simply a matter of fact that the whole world wants to see the Strait of Hormuz opened and the global economy back. The problem we've got, of course, is that Iran holds the key to that, and right now they have escalation dominance because they're threatening to blow up the oil refineries and the other infrastructure of our Gulf allies. And it seems to be more than we can defend against. And so, yes, we're prepared to go in and take out their infrastructure. They've said in return they'll take out all the infrastructure in the Gulf states, and that'll leave us all in a fix. So hopefully these negotiations will work.
5: So, General, how much of this should we stop listening to the leaders on both sides who are saying basically what they want their home audiences to hear and realize what's actually being said behind the scenes? Because I'm not sure Iran can actually destroy what they think they can. And every time the president says we have a deal, they just we don't.
4: Yeah, you're right. I mean, there's a lot of mixed messages in here and mixed agendas. Because the president needs to reassure the stock market. He's worried about the upcoming elections. The Iranians know that President Trump's worried about the elections. They want to see it in personal terms. They're probably not as strong as our greatest fears, but they do have the ability to certainly punish. The Saudis have lost an oil installation to the Houthis in the last week. The Kuwaitis have lost desalinization plants. Their airport's been struck. They've lost oil refineries. Qatar has lost a major part of its LNG export capacity. So we know they do have missiles. They are accurate. They have drones that are accurate. We know the Russians and the Chinese are behind Iran, not only helping, but actually pushing. They like to see this. So I think you have to see the dynamics behind it. And the dynamics are simply this. We don't want to have to put ground troops in. But Iran has its missiles that we haven't been able to really take out all of them yet. They still have the missile and drone capacity, and we haven't gotten to their nuclear facilities. And despite 13 days of strikes on the Strait by Admiral Cooper, the Strait's still not safe for ships to transit. We haven't made the plans for that. We may not have the capability to do it. So we've got some major military tasks we're facing, and that's what we have to focus on.
1: Yeah, on Friday, the president announced a deal brokered by his Board of Peace, saying Hamas has agreed to a framework to leave Gaza and disarm. The Israelis have made no formal comment, but are privately skeptical about who would police Hamas's departure. That coalition of Arab and Muslim country peacekeeping forces that the president envisioned has yet to be assembled, though. General, your thoughts on that?
4: Well, this is, again, one of these agreements that looks good in principle, but it's how do you get there? So in this case, Hamas says they're willing to leave if Israel leaves first, but there's no mechanism to police that. And Israel, of course, is not about to leave with Hamas in charge in Gaza. So it's a nice agreement in principle, but implementing it is we've got a long way to go to get the details behind how to do it.
5: All right. General Wesley Clark, great to see you this morning.
4: Thank you.
1: Well, check out this. Some wildfires burning in Washington state. Hundreds of structures destroyed there. The weather clearly not helping. We're going to check in with Newsmax meteorologist Julia Fife for the latest. I know we got a lot of rain here on the East Coast, but that's not the case over there.
5: Right.
6: Yes, completely different story for the West Coast. They're dealing with a state of emergency across the entire state of Washington. You can see these are all the active wildfires that are burning throughout the area, evacuations, homes being burned, and weather's really not helping out too much. We're taking a look at some of those red flag warnings they have in place. That's that pink color across the central portion of the U.S. It does include portions of Oregon as well. The good news is for Spokane, Washington, where we are seeing several of those wildfires burning, those gusty winds have kind of subsided today. Still dealing with those dry conditions, but that is the good news as high pressure is going to start building out in the west. But that cold front we've been talking about in the central portion of the U.S. doesn't have a lot of moisture. So that's why we're dealing with those gusty winds that aren't going to be helping firefighters much. It's also leading to very poor air quality. So we've got air quality in place for good portions of the Pacific Northwest, including Washington and Oregon, up into Montana, even all the way down into Colorado. And a lot of times when I talk about those air quality alerts, it means if you have any respiratory issues, you may want to refrain from spending too much time outdoors, but this is going to be for everyone. You can see that bright red color, even some of that maroon. That means unhealthy for everyone. So living through those areas, we've got heavy amount of smoke all the way from Washington down into portions of Idaho and really not expecting much relief. Once that high pressure builds, it's going to kind of lock in all of that smoke. You're going to start to see it relieve itself in the central portion of the U.S., but you can see kind of that bullseye of all that concentrated smoke is going to stick with us through midweek across that area. So if you live throughout there, just stay safe. Again, we've got those wildfires burning, and of course that very poor air quality. Mark, Kinsey.
1: Well, nobody wants to see that, so hopefully they can put them out shortly. Thanks, Julia.
6: Thank you.
1: Well, next, fireworks over at CNN.
7: Scary time, and people made mistakes. Absolutely.
8: You were scaring people.
7: Why are you saying that?
8: Because that was the job of CNN.
1: In a heated interview, Health and Human Services Secretary RFK Jr. goes toe-to-toe with host Dana Bash over COVID-era lockdowns.
5: Plus, more on the wildfires burning out west that Julia just mentioned as tens of thousands of people are forced from their homes.
1: Plus, we'll tell you which social media platform is looking to make a return to glory after years of kind of going MIA. You're watching Wake Up America. We'll be right back.

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1: I am not saying that the entire way that the COVID reaction was accurate. It was a scary time and people made mistakes. Absolutely.
2: You were scaring people.
1: Why are you saying that?
2: Because that was the job of CNN.
1: Okay.
2: Was to put the chyrons up about how many people are
1: dying. We were trying to be, we were listening to the leaders in this country.
3: Well, RFK Jr. not holding back there. The fallout continues after Dr. Anthony Fauci pled the fifth more than 100 times. It was just on repeat, refusing to answer questions on his handling of the COVID-19 pandemic. And now the president's leading man on health and human services, Secretary RFK Jr., firing back.
4: Yeah, let's bring in Aaron McGuire, former Trump 2020 director of press operations, press communications. Aaron, whew, that was a fiery interview, combative, and we really haven't seen any accountability yet. And do you worry, do you think that we will never get a bipartisan, fact-based look at COVID? The good, the bad, what we did well, what we should have done differently?
5: I think you're right, Mark. I think there's really not going to be a bipartisan consensus on this because Democrats and the left-leaning lunacy legacy media have decided that asking any question whatsoever makes you a conspiracy theorist instead of wanting to get to the bottom of the investigation. For months, the United States was shut down because of bad information by Anthony Fauci. And now we are looking at the actual facts that he did encourage schools to be shut down. And anytime you push back on him or his narrative, the media says, whoa, whoa, whoa, how dare you? No, how dare them? How dare them not want to push Fauci more? How dare them not actually want to say when the science moved and it changed and became more evident as to what the truth was that we should hold leaders accountable? Instead, they propped up Fauci as a man who very clearly by his own diary was very excited for the fame and the limelight that comes with a international pandemic. They propped him up for so long that they have no choice but to try and protect their own failures. And that's the biggest failure in all of this. We have an entire generation of students left behind because the media covered for Fauci, and our ability to get to the bottom of this will always be clouded because institutions are built to protect their own, and the legacy media is doing just that for themselves.
3: Yeah, over 1,000 pages of Fauci's diaries on government servers. He was just flip-flopping back and forth. Crazy stuff there. We'll see what happens. But let's bring in Luke Ball, political strategist and CEO of Compass Strategies, and move over to Capitol Hill, where it appears that Senator John Cornyn could be back on board with Todd Blanche's confirmation for attorney general. So this agreement rescinds the president's anti-weaponization fund in writing and restates testimony from the acting attorney general that Trump's immunity is limited in scope. In the meantime, a lot of people kind of holding out here. Senator Tom Tillis, he's still holding out. And you have Cornyn, who now is back on board. What do you think could stand in the way, Luke? Do you think that Tillis will get on board as well?
6: I think anything could stand in the way of any item the president wants to get advanced over the next couple of months, because Tillis, Cornyn, and others like Cassidy have an axe to grind with the president. So when I saw that Cornyn was opposing this and using a written statement as a way to say, if I don't get this, then I don't want to support the nomination, that seemed wholeheartedly disingenuous, because there was some reporting he already had something very similar to that, and that he was just dragging his feet to give maximum damage to the president's political agenda as possible. And that's not what we need right now. We need Republicans who are focused on accomplishing conservative ideals and conservative agenda items, because we have such a finite period of time before the midterms come where we are guaranteed the House, the Senate, and the White House. And so when people have axes to grind with different political items that the president might have, or the president himself, or somebody else in either chamber, it completely undermines any sort of narrative that we might have, where we've had so much good success over the last few years and we want to convince the American people we can reach across these political divides and work with one another. So we need to stop having childish arguments and start accomplishing for the American people.
4: So speaking of childish arguments, it's primary day tomorrow in five states, including Michigan, where all eyes will be on the Senate race in that swing state. You've got Democrat socialist Abdul El-Sayed up against Democrat Congresswoman Haley Stevens. Here are some of the things that El-Sayed has said, of course, over the course of the campaign. Take a listen.
7: By finally fulfilling the promise and guaranteeing health care to every single person in this country. By ending dumb wars we never should have been fighting on behalf of other governments.
8: I think you need to guarantee health care for everyone, cradle to grave, without premium, copay, deductible. That's how. It's Medicare for all.
7: ICE has nothing to do with immigration. ICE has nothing to do with the southern border. ICE is about normalizing paramilitary force on our streets. ICE is about weaponizing the idea of immigration against the Constitution itself.
4: ICE has nothing to do with immigration. The I in ICE stands for immigration, Aaron. You can't make this up.
5: No, you can't make it up, and you wish you could, but even then it would be too crazy for reality. But here we are. Michigan is tomorrow, and this is really the hornet's nest of the fight for the soul of the Democrat Party. You have Haley Stevens, the establishment candidate, who you have seen a lot of the establishment folks, Whitmer, Governor, or Senator Gary Peters, kind of try to line up, try to push her across the finish line, and she's a cringe enough candidate as it is on her own. You face that, though, against the insurgent progressive of El Saeed here, and what you're seeing is a fight where they're saying the progressive base saying, hey, Dem establishment, get out of the way. We want this guy. And El Saeed's numbers are underwater versus Mike Rogers in Michigan. Listen, I'm not saying I want a socialist to win anywhere, but it certainly helps Republicans be able to flip the senatorial seat based on polling right now if El Saeed is at the top of the ticket. And with Democrats' inability to fundraise nationally, they're going to have to choose. Do they want to put money to try and save that seat for a socialist when they've built their 2028 map in the primary to try to weed out the socialists? Or are they going to try to protect that seat? They don't have the resources to do both.
4: Yeah, I agree with you, Aaron, but sometimes you get what you voted for. We'll have to see if they're ready for it.
3: Yeah, especially come November. Let's turn to this. Republican Congressman Max Miller says he will stay in his reelection race in a post where he denied allegations that he abused his ex-wife and their young daughter. Well, shortly after, his ex-father-in-law, Republican Senator Bernie Moreno, denounced him a danger and said he's unfit to serve. This just days before the state's deadline to replace Congressman Max Miller in a competitive race that Democrats are targeting. I mean, Luke, do you see that Max Miller, do you see him dropping out in this?
6: I don't see him dropping out. If the allegations are true, he should. I think that Republicans should call out any sort of abuse within their own camp, because we can't look at the Democrats and what they tolerate. Just look at the list that Graham Platner had. And we can't point to the other side of the aisle and genuinely say that we are opposed to any sort of thing. So if he says it didn't happen, then if proof comes out later on, then not only does it put the Republicans in a worse situation, then it just shows that, you know, he was willing to tolerate this thing. But he has denied it. If evidence comes out later, then I think he should step aside.
4: All right. Luke Ball, Aaron McGuire, great to see you guys this morning. Thanks for joining us.
6: Thank you.
3: Well, the social media revolution is sweeping the nation so much to the point now where MySpace, remember that one?
4: No.
3: They're attempting to make a comeback to get it back on. Its owners are announcing plans to relaunch the site with a new vision after nearly two decades on the decline. They say they want to create a site that's different from current social media platforms by avoiding an algorithm-powered platform, and that encourages endless scrolling. So this was all online.
4: I remember. I had a MySpace page.
3: I wasn't allowed to have a MySpace.
4: You were probably very young.
3: It was
4: at the
3: like
4: time.
3: Some friends had a MySpace, and if you went over to their house, and it was like, you know, you weren't supposed to be on MySpace.
4: Yeah.
3: But it's making
4: it
3: a comeback,
4: long
3: I guess.
4: Time
3: I didn't
4: ago.
3: Know it still existed. Maybe we can log into old accounts still. Who knows?
4: Oh, God, I hope not. I hope that's long gone.
3: Wasn't that one of those you could, like, pick a song on your profile?
4: Oh, yeah, a song and a back, very customized
3: yeah.
4: backgrounds and
3: yeah.
4: things.
3: Yeah, you'd be creative.
4: Yeah.
3: We like it.
4: We'll see.
3: Well, coming up next, the president stopping a planned attack on Iran that he says would have been the biggest by the military since World War II. So where that stands now.
4: Plus, a live look at Alva, Oklahoma. Some heat and storms hitting the central part of the country this week. Meteorologist Julia Fife will be along with your wake-up weather. You're watching Wake Up America. We'll be right back on Newsmax.

0: Welcome back to Wake Up America. You're taking a live look at Gaylord, Michigan. You think that snowman and the goose, they're good friends?
1: I bet you they are.
0: He's ready for summer. Look at his lei, his Hawaiian shirt.
1: I think the goose has a bikini on.
0: She's got her polka dot bikini. She's ready to go.
1: Yeah, this is one of Charlotte's favorite because it's
0: like
1: so
0: on vacation.
1: Cute. And I hope they're friends because guess what?
0: So cute.
1: It's National Friendship Day.
0: Aw, how sweet.
1: I didn't even know that existed. It's another holiday.
0: I love that. There's so many national days. It just never ceases to amaze me.
1: You're right. I think I didn't get a card for anyone.
0: I mean, right. Those two are right next to each other all year long. They got to be.
1: They better be friends. All right. We've got a lot coming up on this very busy Monday. Let's dive right in. Take a look at some of your headlines with Alex Kramer. Good morning, Alex.
2: Good morning. So mayhem breaking out at an Idaho In-N-Out restaurant as customers run for their lives while gunman kills at least three people and injured seven others. Now, you can actually see an off-duty officer trying to stop the suspect, Chad Williams, before Williams turned the gun on himself. Twin Falls police say there's no longer a threat to the public despite still searching for a motive. And more than 60,000 people are being evacuated from the Spokane, Washington area as wildfires destroy at least 600 buildings. Now, there are among dozens of wildfires burning across the West Coast as Washington alone has seen nearly 400 square miles scorched. Luckily, there are no reports of any injuries despite firefighters struggling to contain the flames. And despite recent legal setbacks, ICE detentions reach a new second-term high for President Trump, detaining more than 46,000 people in the month of July. DHS says it booked about 1,500 suspected illegal migrants per day last month, as it shoots for President Trump's target of 2,000 per day. As of this weekend, ICE is currently holding about 68,000 detainees all across the nation.
0: Alex Kramer, live for us. Thank you. America's latest attempt at diplomacy with Iran is gaining more traction as President Trump announces he's on the verge of striking a deal after 5 months of this war now.
1: Yeah, the U.S. holding off on its planned strikes for now, despite Iran denying talks with the U.S. at all. So where do we go from here? Joining us now, former CIA covert operations agent and host of the President's Daily Brief podcast, Mike Baker, along with former U.S. Deputy Military Representative to NATO, Newsmax contributor, retired Air Force Brigadier General Blaine Holt. So, Blaine, start with you. President Trump crediting Gulf allies like Saudi Arabia for urging him to hold off on what he says would have been the largest attack on Iran by the U.S. military since World War II. That's significant, and that must have been a massive strike. What do you think of this latest move?
3: You know, there's a lot of words out there. and there's a lot of strategy behind all of those words. The United States is now tapping the brakes again. When you tap the brakes, guess what happens to the oil futures markets? They stabilize. So while we're doing that, we're basically doing initial battle space preparation for insurgent and revolutionary forces. There will be no diplomatic deal with the regime that must leave now in some way, fashion, or form. They're shredded at the top, so you don't know who you're negotiating with anyway. So if they want to talk, let them talk. If our Arab partners want us to tap the brakes, that's just fine. But it's going to the exact same place regardless. Will we see something as big as anything since World War II? I don't know. But, you know, that propaganda does carry weight with the regime members who are trying to hold on to anything they can.
1: Yeah, Blaine, at the top of the hour, we had General Wesley Clark on, and he said, despite what we may remember from the History Channel and others, we would not have done carpet bombing like we did back in World War II. That's just not what we do anymore.
3: Yeah, that's true. Yeah. General Clark is correct. That's not, we're not going to see a Dresden anymore. That's not how we fight. It's a very different battle space out there.
0: Mike, to you, if this deal does go through, it would reopen the Strait of Hormuz for 60 days, along with eliminating the Iranian nuclear threat. I mean, this sounds just like last month's failed memorandum of understanding. We've had this going back and forth kind of since the beginning. Do you think something's going to change this time around?
4: Yeah, I've got some unicorns out in my backyard, too. Look, I don't want to sound overly cynical. I'm about to. I agree with my finely dressed colleague, General Holt.

0: We're not going to see a deal, I don't believe. Look, there could be a black swan event here. There could be just this mediation negotiation that's been going on way off the radar, and we know nothing about it. But it is a repetitive cycle. It is rinse, wash, repeat so far. You drop some munitions, you have some retaliatory strikes, you threaten a major offensive, then you pull back because the talks are going very good. And we've seen this same cycle over and over again. So I'm very skeptical. I push back a little bit with all due respect, on the general's comment about there's strategy involved. I'm not sure how much strategy is involved. I hope there is. But look, we're still talking about the same regime. And so any deal that is done, at least as far as I'm concerned, is simply kicking the can down the road, because you cannot trust this regime. The idea that somehow we've got a deal in the works to settle the nuclear issue, of open freedom of navigation in the Strait of Hormuz, I think it's possibly overly optimistic.
1: Yeah, Blaine, to that point, I mean, how much do we even trust anything that comes out of the mouths of the Iranians publicly? Because that's really just to keep their people confused and ill-informed rather than what they might actually be telling us behind the scenes.
2: Yeah, there's no trust. Zero. And the problem is, again, there is no command and control left in Iran. So who are we negotiating with? Mm. Well, we're negotiating with apparently Aragachi, and Pezeshkian's got his hand in there. But to any extent that they would say, oh, we're coming to terms with the United States, the guys, what's left of the IRGC with guns would take them out. That's how much they're at each other's throats. There's nothing left of the mullahs. Have you seen anything of Mojtaba lately? So what is happening in the background? There is supplies getting into the hands of revolutionaries. There are Kurds that are coming in from the north, and they are a blocking force as well. And there are consultations with allies going on and an opening of the straits. Let's not forget about the hidden hand, the Brits with Lloyd's of London. They're also on the run because Scott Bessent is working out the laundering details. What is of concern for the president is that midterm shot clock is not going away, and everybody is looking at that going, hey, are we going to carry this through into August and September? Because that politically will be probably pretty damaging.
1: Yeah. All right, Blaine, Mike, great to see you guys this morning. Thanks for starting the week off with us.
0: Take care. Thank you.
3: Well, in other news, former New York City Mayor Rudy Giuliani meeting with Pope Leo at the Vatican.
1: Yeah, America's mayor sitting down with Newsmax's Ed Henry, detailing his conversation and saying he told the Pope that Americans were proud of him, and to which the pontiff replied that he was proud to be an American as well. Take a listen.
4: So there's Pope Leo XIV. I can't imagine that the two of you share a lot of political thoughts, because early on he has been, away from President Trump, let's just say, but I'll let you comment on that. But you're both Catholic and you're both American, and I know you have a lot of pride in that.
5: Well, you know, I was a little worried he might be cold to me, because it's obvious I'm very, very close to the president. He gets a full briefing on everyone, as the president does. But I met him twice. I met him right after the concert. He had a little extra time, and he came over to me and the two people with me, Dr. Maria and a gentleman named Brett. And he said, hello, Mayor. It's so nice that you're here. And we actually had a very relaxed conversation there. It wasn't the formal conversation. He seemed very happy to see me. I mean, I felt that way. And then on the formal line, I felt now more comfortable with him. I gave him four rosary beads to bless for my children.
4: Oh, that's wonderful.
5: Which he very graciously blessed. And then I really started feeling frisky, and I said to him, you know, we're very, very proud of you as Americans. I hope you don't take that, you know, in some way. And he said, no, I'm very proud to be an American, too. So all of us in America are very proud of you. But I have to tell you, you're not really just perfect. So I think he thought I was going to go political there. And I said to him, you root for the White Sox. You root for the Yankees.
4: We're Yankees fans.
5: Tell you what.
4: And we just lost to the White Sox.
5: He pointed at me and said, we'll work it out on the diamond someday.
4: There we go.
1: This is a Cubs fan. I've got other issues with him.
3: Yeah, you have Giuliani there describing Pope Leo, of course, as warm, personable, and humble, saying that the two shared very friendly conversations.
1: Yeah, the Chicago-born pontiff says his mission is to serve the universal church while maintaining an appreciation for the values and opportunities that the United States represents.
3: So, well, he must great interview be a there. Cubs fan, too, then.
1: No, he's a White Sox fan.
3: Oh,
1: that's,
3: no.
1: No, yeah, no. That's widely known and noted.
3: I'm going to take that up with the Pope.
1: I'll take that up. Yes. All right. Well, you're taking a live look now. Southlake, Texas, home to some of the best high school football in the country, or so Sharla makes me say every time we say that. Hopefully they're taking some precautions, though, because there's an excessive heat warning.
3: Oh, wow. We're going to head over to Newsmax meteorologist Julia Fife. Julia, all over the country, we're getting a little bit of everything.
6: I know. We've got a taste of everything across the country. The central U.S., we've got a storm risk, and we've also got that heat. Southlake, it's probably going to be in the triple digits heading into the afternoon. So we talked about that parade of cold fronts, the one on the East Coast, a lot of moisture we're tapping into. The one in the central U.S., I think it's going to be more of a rain event. I mean, more of a wind event, excuse me. So we've got all that warmth in the central portion of the U.S. Wind is basically just the change in temperature. So anytime you have more of that kind of gap in the temperatures, that creates more of that wind. So that's going to be moving through the central U.S. Already starting to see some showers and thunderstorms flare up in the central northern portion of the U.S. We did have some earlier severe thunderstorm warnings. Those have since expired, but I do think with some of that daytime heating, we could have another round move through. We've got that level 2 out of 5 risk from Minnesota down into South Dakota. They've expanded that level 1 risk all the way down into portions of Colorado. That ridge of high pressure we were talking about last week, it's starting to break down, but still dealing with very warm temperatures in the south and in the southwest. Triple digit temperatures from Denver down into Austin, Texas. 113 is that forecasted high for Las Vegas. 106 in Sacramento. Kinsey, Mark.
3: Well, thank you, Julia. Now the EU getting ready to hold an emergency meeting on the migrant crisis in Spain. The death toll there is rising as thousands of people arrive on the shores of Ceuta.
1: Plus, WNBA star Sophie Cunningham facing new backlash for having the courage to stand up for women in sports. We'll talk about the impact she's having, not just on the WNBA, but on women all over. You're watching Wake Up America. Stay with us.
7: You know, I think the biggest...

0: nomination, but lost to Walter Mondale.
1: Welcome back. European leaders are scrambling to respond after the massive border surge of tens of thousands of Moroccan migrants into Spain's tiny Spanish territory of Ceuta late last week.
2: Yeah, meanwhile, many Republicans back here warn that what we see there will be coming here, too. Newsmax foreign correspondent Annalise Taggart joins us live with how Europe is grappling with the aftermath of this crisis.
3: Hey, Mark and Kenzie. Well, good morning. And that's right. Spanish officials are now saying that nearly all of the some 60,000 migrants who charged into the Spanish city of Ceuta have now returned to Morocco. The migrants arriving late last week using wetsuits and inflatables to swim around or push through the wire border fence. The attempt did turn deadly, with the death toll now rising to 72. In Ceuta, authorities are still searching for bodies while residents are attempting to return to normal life. Now, conservative leaders across Europe are saying the crisis in Ceuta is one of the own making of Spain's socialist Prime Minister Pedro Sanchez, who earlier this year announced his plan to grant legal status to over 1 million unauthorized migrants in Spain. Sanchez is now under fire, not just from opposition leaders in Spain, but from across the EU, where an emergency meeting will be held tomorrow after 22 member states sent a letter to the European Commission president calling for tougher external border controls. Now, here's what Spain's far-right leader Santiago Abascal said about the situation yesterday.
4: Sanchez has shown that the only thing he has done all this time is destroy the European Union. He is going to cause the Schengen border to be closed because he has been one of the main promoters of illegal immigration through the granting of Spanish nationality and by encouraging the invasion. He wants to regularize everyone who has entered illegally.
3: Meanwhile, over the weekend, the U.S. State Department raised its travel advisory to Ceuta to a level 3, saying the massive and uncontrolled arrival of migrants could create a dangerous security situation and urging Americans to reconsider where they travel. For Newsmax from Rome, Annalise Taggart.
1: Well, plenty more still to come on Wake Up America. The controversy surrounding WNBA star Sophie Cunningham grows. Rallies are now being held both in Indiana and in Minnesota. We're going to talk about that and why it's so important to stand up for women's rights in sports.

0: bin Laden was dead.
1: Welcome back to Wake Up America. Despite enduring tons of backlash from the WNBA and, of course, online as well, Indiana Fever star Sophie Cunningham is refusing to back down from speaking up about protecting women's sports.
2: Yeah, the whole thing is re-sparking a heated debate across America on whether biological males who identify as women should be allowed to play in women's sports. So joining us now, Western Michigan University softball player and XXXY athletics athlete, Kendall Colmacher. So, Kendall, what does it mean to you when you see a WNBA superstar like Sophie Cunningham coming out, going to bat for the safety, for the protection of all athletes, female athletes, despite the mounting criticism from some in her own league?
3: It's so important to us. I mean, having her use her platform to stand up for us women, it means the world. You know, she's such a role model, and the way that she's doing it in such a respectful way, I mean, it's huge. You have the left side who is bashing her for this, when in reality she said that she loves everyone, but the basis that men should not be able to compete in women's sports is what she's going on, and I just love that she's able to stand up for us.
1: Yeah, just last year, Kendall, I mean, you actually faced the danger of men playing in women's sports yourself. I mean, tell us what that was like for you. I mean, stepping up to the plate in a Minnesota State tournament against a biological male on the mound. I mean, it's just such a difference. You're standing there in the batter's box, and that pitch is definitely coming a lot faster. Differently if it's coming from a man. Kendall, can
3: you? It's definitely hard. It's difficult. You know, it's not something that as a little girl you ever expect to happen. So that was obviously very frustrating. And to know that we didn't have any support from our governor or Keith Ellison, we were just alone in the whole thing, was definitely the hardest part.
2: Now, Kendall, before yesterday's tip-off of the WNBA game between Sophie Cunningham's Indiana Fever and the Minnesota Lynx, your XXXY athletics organization held a rally outside the Target Center in Minneapolis. And in a statement, your group says supporting Sophie isn't just about one athlete or one game. It's about protecting the integrity and future of women's sports. And if I remember, you were actually at that game. You attended that rally. Mm-hmm. So what was that like, especially being in a deep blue liberal bastion like Minneapolis, Minnesota?
3: Yeah, I mean, there was a bunch of people. Obviously, Jen isn't from there. Riley's not from Minnesota. But for me, it was just an average day in Minnesota where women are just kind of pushed this side. And all these people are so supportive of allowing males to be in female sports, except if the NBA and WNBA collabed, it would be the end of the WNBA. You know, Title IX is the only reason that the WNBA exists. And for all these people to want essentially trans athletes to be allowed in women's sports is just crazy.
1: Yeah, is it sad or surprising to you that this has become what it has? You have Sophie Cunningham that speaks out, obviously getting a lot of almost hate for that, mm-hmm. where you would expect she would get so much support, a woman in women's sports. I mean, what does this say to the next generation? And I mean, I'm sure you appreciate her speaking up.
3: Yeah, obviously in Minnesota, it's not surprising whatsoever. This is something that I've kind of had to grow up with, unfortunately, which is why I think it's so important for athletes such as myself and Sophie to speak out, because we're making our voices heard and people are slowly starting to catch on. And even yesterday at the rally, when people were there, they had to go towards hurtful rhetoric, essentially, because they had nothing to say against our argument. We were there in love and in peace, and we were just trying to stand up for women, and we have these hurtful people from the left side that are just going in and name calling and harassing us because they don't have anything to defend their argument, because everyone knows it's common sense that men shouldn't be allowed in women's sports.
2: Yeah, it's an 80-20 issue that the left has taken the 20% on, and yet they're the ones who are defending democracy.
1: It's unbelievable. Well, Kendall, thank you for what you do and for speaking with us this morning.
2: Good to see you.
3: Yeah,
2: thank you
3: so much.
2: All right. Well, still ahead on National Report. Yeah, I'm doing some overtime myself today. I'm in for Edie Hill. I'll be joined by Chris Lenzo. We'll talk about the latest state to launch an investigation into Dr. Anthony Fauci after that disastrous appearance before the Senate last week.
4: All across the nation, people can't.

0: All right, that will do it for Wake Up America on this Monday. I've still got 3 hours to go, yes, but you guys get to take off. We'll see you all back here tomorrow
1: morning.
0: We'll be
1: cheering you on.
0: 7 a.m. National Report starts right now.
1: All right, Mark. Yep, 3 hours with me. But turning to this, the fallout is growing for Dr. Anthony Fauci. Louisiana is now launching its own investigation after his explosive Senate hearing, with the state's Attorney General Liz Merle saying serious questions remain and promising to follow the facts wherever they lead. She joins us live. And tensions boiling over in Wisconsin after independent journalists Nick Sorter and Carolyn Borisenko say they were surrounded by protesters, threatened with death, and prevented from leaving while covering an encampment in Madison. And you can see those pictures right here. Videos posted online appear to show a chaotic confrontation as the pair attempted to drive away. Carolyn joins us live right here to share her story. And a left-wing commentator is getting a wake-up call after realizing he could be on the hook for Zohran Mamdani's proposed tax hikes, proving no one is safe from Mamdani's socialist agenda. All those stories and so much more. National Report kicks off right now.

0: New U.S.-Iran peace talks are set to begin today after President Trump called off what he described as a massive military strike to give diplomacy another chance. The negotiations expected to focus on preventing Iran from obtaining a nuclear weapon, while separate talks continue on new shipping routes through the Strait of Hormuz to restore commercial traffic. Thanks for watching National Report. I'm Mark Lauder.
1: And I'm Chris Lenza. Good to be with you, Mark.
0: Thank you.
1: President Trump says the U.S. military remains ready to act if the talks fail. However, Iran's foreign ministry spokesman says he was not currently holding talks with the United States, but was in discussions with Oman over a temporary safe route through the strait. White House correspondent Mike Carter is live now from the White House with more on this. Good morning, Mike.
2: Yeah, guys, good morning. President Trump says it would have been the largest U.S. attack since World War II. But after speaking with Middle East partners over the weekend, including Saudi Arabia and Iran, President Trump calling off those massive strikes this week, trying to give diplomacy at least one more chance. Here's what that president had to say over the weekend, late Saturday night. President Trump saying, we have just been asked by Iran and other Middle East countries to hold off any attack and that the parameters of a deal have been agreed to. Trump says the USA is locked and loaded and ready to go against the Islamic Republic of Iran, but that he agreed to cancel the attacks subject to being able to rapidly make a deal. The country of Israel joins me in this commitment.
3: We had an attack that would be the biggest attack since World War II, and it would have been disastrous for them, and they didn't want us to do it. And frankly, Saudi Arabia didn't want it either. They thought that a deal is imminent.
4: Is there a deadline, sir?
3: And the deal is imminent, having to do with the Hormuz Strait and also the denuclearization.
2: Well, overnight, in a bid to help his confirmation efforts with the likes of Senators John Cornyn and Tom Tillis, Acting Attorney General Todd Blanche announcing that $1.8 billion anti-weaponization fund officially rescinded and shall have no force or effect. Blanche says no members were appointed, no funds were transferred, no process for receiving claims was established, and no claims were paid. President Trump, though, still says some people, especially those from January 6th, deserve reimbursement.
3: This would be a reimbursement for the pain that they suffered. A lot of people like it. If they don't approve Todd, I put it back on the table. A lot of people like it. A lot of big supporters of Trump like it.
2: And today, Acting Director of National Intelligence Bill Pulte will officially begin turning over the reins to his predecessor, Jay Clayton, the Manhattan attorney who will now become the permanent DNI. Guys?
1: All right, Mike Carter, thank you for that report. Well, tomorrow's Michigan Senate primary could be yet another bellwether for the Democrat Party's leftward shift. Congresswoman Haley Stevens and Abdul Al-Sayed trading shots in the final hours of this race.
0: Newsmax correspondent Andrew Kraft joins us live in Detroit with more details and what the voters are saying before heading to the polls.
5: Tricia and Mark, good morning to you. Yeah, this race is being framed right now as a potential rejection of modern Democratic establishment politics here with the progressive in the Senate primary with the wind at his back right now. That's, of course, Dr. Abdul Al-Sayed. His main challenger on the Democratic side, current Congresswoman Haley Stevens, she is blaming MAGA Republicans for trying to elevate her opponent, responding to a poll that shows her ahead in a direct matchup with the GOP presumptive nominee, Mike Rogers. Stevens posting this on X yesterday, saying MAGA Republicans are boosting my opponent because they know they can beat him in the general election. Today's poll showing Abdul losing to Mike Rogers confirms it. Now, establishment Democrats are coming here to Detroit to salvage the Stevens campaign. Listen.
6: I know if she is the nominee, we will keep this seat.
7: Well, friends, we got an election coming up on August 4th, and how incredibly humbling and inspiring to have my friend, my Democratic leader, Jim Clyburn, here in Detroit, in the Motor City, you know, the heartbeat of automotive country.
5: So Al-Sayed is leaning into the general election with his sights now set on Mike Rogers in November, but that same poll has him trailing Mike Rogers in a head-to-head matchup. Al-Sayed, though, doubling down on his message of getting big, dark money out of politics. Listen.
8: This is a guy who's taken to being, I don't know, a team with Donald Trump.
4: right down to the orange tanner. This is a guy who is not going to stand up and take on the war machine. He's not going to stand up and take on Big Pharma. He's not going to stand up and take on Big Tech. He is going to do the bidding of large corporations.
5: Now, yesterday was the last day of in-person early voting. Going into the weekend, though, the Michigan Secretary of State's office said around 832,000 voters had already voted. Now, that's a 78% increase from the 2024 primary. So we could be seeing really impressive turnout on both sides. Reporting here live in Detroit, Andrew Kraft, Newsmax.
8: Andrew Kraft, who I also understand has a birthday today.
1: Yes, he does. So happy birthday.
8: Thanks for that. All right, let's welcome in our panel. Tony Katz is the host of Tony Katz Today. Jake Altman is a former member of the Democratic Socialists of America. Good morning to you both. Let's start with according to Al-Sayed's message, he received the endorsements of every member of the so-called squad, a group of progressive Democrats which have ties to the DSA. Of course, the more prominent members include Alexandria Ocasio-Cortez, Ilhan Omar, Ilana Presley, Rashida Tlaib. But interesting, Al-Sayed himself has tried to distance himself from his socialist ties. Here is just a few weeks ago during an interview with CNN. Take a listen.
9: But what makes you different than a Democratic socialist?
10: I am not somebody who is a socialist. I believe in capitalism. I just believe that capitalism has to be regulated. Forgive me for actually wanting to regulate trillionaires and billionaires so that we can build schools and roads. I know you guys really desperately want to put me into a category. I'm just saying that take me on what I tell you that I'm trying to do.
8: All right, Tony, let's do that. DSA, they want to eliminate the Senate, eliminate the presidency, appoint the Supreme. What else can we talk about? There's a lot that we could say that the DSA supports.
11: I think we should go back to this commentary that Al-Sayed puts out there about, I'm not a socialist, I'm a capitalist, I just want to regulate millionaires and billionaires. First, he's not talking about systems, he's talking about people. And in the same breath where he says he doesn't believe in monopoly power, and he's quoting Adam Smith, of course, the Scottish economist, he's saying he doesn't believe in monopoly. He says that he wants universal health care, which is, of course, a monopoly on health care. It enslaves doctors, because if health care is a human right, the doctor has to provide the care when you want it, thus the doctor is a slave to the state. His entire conversation is not connected to his own words or to reality. He has supported.
8: All right, Tony, let's do that. DSA, they want to eliminate the Senate, eliminate the presidency, appoint the Supreme. What else can we talk about? There's a lot that we could say that the DSA supports.
11: I think we should go back to this commentary that Al-Sayed puts out there about, I'm not a socialist, I'm a capitalist, I just want to regulate millionaires and billionaires. First, he's not talking about systems, he's talking about people. And in the same breath where he says he doesn't believe in monopoly power, and he's quoting Adam Smith, of course, the Scottish economist, he's saying he doesn't believe in monopoly. He says that he wants universal health care, which is, of course, a monopoly on health care. It enslaves doctors, because if health care is a human right, the doctor has to provide the care when you want it, thus the doctor is a slave to the state. His entire conversation is not connected to his own words or to reality. He is supported by these communists and communist-aligned people because that is who he is. That is how he's going to vote. There's no doubt that this is where the Democratic Party is in who they are and how they're going to vote. Whoever may be considered a traditional Democrat, blue dog Democrat, however you may want to say that, that is a fossil. It is a relic of a bygone era. When you see Jim Clyburn there campaigning with Representative Haley Stevens, and they say, who is this old man? They don't even care about the bigotry of going after black Democrats anymore. Anything for this directive and this desire. And it's very, very clear in what they see in Michigan.
8: Like the Supreme. What else can we talk about? There's a lot that we could say that the DSA supports.
11: I think we should go back to this commentary that Al-Sayed puts out there about, I'm not a socialist, I'm a capitalist, I just want to regulate millionaires and billionaires. First, he's not talking about systems, he's talking about people. And in the same breath where he says he doesn't believe in monopoly power, and he's quoting Adam Smith, of course, the Scottish economist, he's saying he doesn't believe in monopoly. He says that he wants universal health care, which is, of course, a monopoly on health care. It enslaves doctors, because if health care is a human right, the doctor has to provide the care when you want it, thus the doctor is a slave slave to the state. His entire conversation is not connected to his own words or to reality. He is supported by these communists and communist-aligned people because that is who he is. That is who how he's going to vote. There's no doubt that this is where the Democratic Party is in who they are and how they're going to vote. Whoever may be considered a traditional Democrat, blue dog Democrat, however you may want to say that, that is a fossil. It is a relic of a bygone era. When you see Jim Clyburn there campaigning with Representative Haley Stevens and they say, who is this old man? They don't even care about the bigotry of going after black Democrats anymore. Anything for this directive and this desire. And it's very, very clear in what they see in Michigan.
1: Yeah, Jake, I'm curious to get your perspective because you were a former DSA member, so no one better than you to really understand their platform. But we did see HBO host Bill Maher. He teed off on the DSA during his show on Friday night. Let's listen to his remarks.
12: Not a week goes by where I don't read about some newly chosen, exciting new face in the Democratic Party. And then when that face opens its mouth, the Communist Manifesto or some other crazy comes out. New York Mayor Mondani once tweeted Karl Marx's words exactly. They're not trying to hide it. The DSA itself has switched, even 5 years ago. It shunned communists. That changed. Things change.
1: Jake, do you agree with his assessment? Has the DSA changed?
13: Oh, absolutely. Over a 10-year period, we saw extremists come into the organization. They were, in fact, welcomed in. So these people who are in the DSA, who are supposedly reformers, were perfectly happy to welcome in Maoists, Leninists, Trotskyists, these extreme people. There are no anti-communists left in the DSA. None. So yes, he's absolutely correct. This is an extreme organization. They're clear they want to expropriate the expropriators. This is not soft Scandinavian social democracy. This is communism. This is Leninism. They want to pull down American institutions.
8: Well, Tony, and one of the leaders of that would be Vermont Senator Bernie Sanders, who, if I recall correctly, actually took his honeymoon in the Soviet Union when it was the Soviet Union. Yeah. He's been a staunch supporter of the socialist movement and says it would be a welcome change for a Democratic Party, which is growing more and more disconnected from the American people. Take a listen.
14: Maybe the Democratic establishment should begin to understand they are way, way out of touch.
15: Yes.
14: With where the American people are. That we don't need a party anymore which is dominated by wealthy campaign contributors. I think what the Democratic Party should become is a party of working people, of young people of color, of people who understand what it's like to struggle, who are prepared to take on the oligarchs, who want to see an economy that works for all, not just the few.
8: So what do you say, Tony, to Comrade Sanders there?
11: First, I think Comrade Sanders, that is an apt moniker there, Mark. Well done, well played. This is a man who once said that breadlines are a good thing. He's on the record on this. And so I disagree with my counterpart a little bit. I mean, he spent his time in the DSA, but I would not agree that they weren't always communists. I would say that they were absolutely always communists, but it would be about abiding of a time and waiting their time out. The most fascinating part about Bernie Sanders continues to be that 22-year-olds are attracted to this old man. Now, I don't think it's wrong to be old. I do think that when they call Trump an old man, and they say he's too old, but somehow Bernie Sanders is fine. They'll say Trump is too old, but somehow Joe Biden was fine. That is always a fascinating move to me. But never forget that this has always been who Bernie Sanders is at his core. And everything else was just being patient and waiting the time. And that's frightening because his time, he thinks, is now.
1: Yeah, it's not about age. It's about mental acuity. So we all have seen that unfold. But Jake, why do you think this movement has been so appealing to younger voters?
13: I think that you hear Bernie Sanders talk about the working class, but the reality is the hardcore activists in DSA are the children of college professors. They're the children of attorneys. They're the children of doctors. These are incredibly affluent people, right, with the time and the resources to fly to Michigan to help Abdul El-Sayed win a Senate race. Right. So I would push back on who DSA claims to be representing. It's not hardworking, common sense Americans. No, it's these people who've been radicalized by higher education.
8: Yeah, it's not hard to campaign when you offer free stuff either. All right, Tony Katz, Jake Altman, great to see you guys this morning. Thanks.
1: Thanks, Jens.
8: All right, let's continue our discussion with our special guest. Melanie Collette is a senior policy analyst at the Committee for the Constructive Tomorrow and co-host of Front Porch Politics. And Dwayne Moore is a GOP district leader and former New York State Assembly candidate. Good morning to you both. I want to start with this opinion piece from USA Today on how risky it is for Democrats to embrace these far-left candidates. The article says, quote, Democrats' willingness to entertain non-established candidates can produce the same letdown Republicans suffered in 2022 midterm elections. Trump handpicked extreme, often unpalatable candidates over the objections of establishment Republicans. Progressives are courting the same outcome with their push for Democratic socialists and other sharply progressive nominees. Melanie, I know you and I have known each other for a long time. It also reminds me of the Tea Party movement, who went to the far extreme and actually delayed Republicans who from taking over the Senate because of the some of the choices they made back in the day.
15: They certainly did. We have to really be careful about the extremes in both party, but I don't think that the Democrats are doing that at all. You see that they've moved from AOC to Mamdani, right? They've moved from I forget who was there before Al-Sayed to him, and they are not being very careful, and I think they're about to let them take over the party. And not for nothing, Bernie Sanders, you think he's still salty about what they did to him when he was up for the nomination for Hillary Clinton, and he's just trying to, like, destroy the Democrat Party on his way out? That's what it seems like. But this guy, Al-Sayed, lost by 20 points against Gretchen Whitmer when he ran for governor. And they're like, yeah, this is the guy for Senate now. Doesn't really make much sense.
1: Yeah, Dwayne, it's been so interesting to watch these candidates walk back a lot of their statements and hear Al-Sayed. He's coming out and saying he's not a member of the DSA. I mean, similar to Zohran Mamdani saying, oh, no, he is not in favor of defunding the police. What does that mean to you when you hear that?
16: We've heard this before with the governor of Virginia running, pretending to be a moderate. As soon as she wins, we get all of these taxes in place. I mean, we have to trust what they say, right? It's the policies. You want to have free Medicare for everybody. That's not possible. That's just insane economically. He runs around with people like Hassan Piker, who say they want to grab capitalists out of their homes and soak streets with the blood of them. That is insane. And I mean, when you see what happens globally and how societies fall, it starts with rhetoric like this. So we have to be very careful. He's definitely a communist. Let's make no mistake about it. He's a communist. And he's someone that wants to see the destruction of the country for their gain. And people and the patriots of this country really have to stand up in this election and reject it at all costs.
8: Yeah.
1: All right, Dwayne and Melanie, you guys are sticking around, and we'll hear from you later in the show. Meantime, Louisiana is the latest state to jump on board with investigating Dr. Anthony Fauci. Joining Alabama and Florida, the Louisiana Attorney General is here with us live.
8: Plus, new details emerging after a gunman opened fire at a packed Idaho In-N-Out Burger, killing three people, wounding seven others. Police say an armed off-duty state trooper and a Good Samaritan confronted the shooter. Actions authorities believe prevented an even deadlier tragedy.

0: dead, his justice denied.
1: The fallout is growing for Dr. Anthony Fauci. Louisiana, now the latest state to announce an investigation into Fauci following his explosive Senate testimony, where he invoked the Fifth Amendment 111 times. That state's Attorney General Liz Merle says newly discovered records appear to contradict Fauci's prior deposition testimony. Merle adding serious questions remain and promises to follow the facts wherever they lead.
2: Yeah, so in a post on X, the AG says, quote, Fauci lied. Louisiana and Missouri deposed Dr. Fauci. At the time, he claimed to not recall many key details of his own actions, and now we are discovering contemporaneous records he kept. Louisiana will join Alabama and Florida in investigating Fauci and whether he committed any other offenses that could be pursued in our state court. So joining us now is Liz Merle, the Louisiana Attorney General. Good morning to you, Madam Attorney General. And I guess the first question that I would have for you is then what state law would you accuse or do you think Dr. Fauci may have violated?
3: You know, we're looking at a couple of potential laws that might have been violated. Perjury comes to mind and obstruction of justice comes to mind. Conspiracy to defraud the public comes to mind. You know, it's really very disturbing to see that there were contemporaneous records, and Dr. Fauci would have had to confirm to us in our lawsuit that he had produced all of the documents that were relevant to the lawsuit. So we'll start there. We'll go back and look at what we asked for, what he produced and what he confirmed and what he said during his deposition testimony.
1: Well, radio host Charlemagne the God, who's not exactly the biggest Trump supporter, he was questioning why Dr. Fauci pled the Fifth over 100 times if there was no crime committed. Let's listen in.
4: I never understood why Dr. Fauci needed a pardon if there was no crime committed or nothing was done wrong. And when you think of every conspiracy theorist that accused him of everything from creating or covering up the virus, the profiting from mandates and vaccines, it does look suspicious that he won't answer questions. But y'all don't think it's fishy that he got a pardon? Why did he need a pardon? A pardon?
5: But why did? Because President Biden felt like
6: Donald Trump was going to attack him.
5: Yes.
1: So we know that this pardon, it went from 2014 to 2025, over 10 years expansive there. So in terms of the pardon itself, do you believe it will stand, especially given the facts that we now know it was done by AutoPen?
3: Yes, that's very concerning, too. It has no effect on state law. So whatever the pardon did, it did not affect state law and mm-hmm. crimes that may have been committed under state law. There'll still be a lot of questions that have to be answered as a legal matter. I think this is not a simple kind of prosecution or investigation to undertake. I'm happy to be able to work on it with some of my colleagues in other states. But I think we need answers. We all need answers. My own son developed myocarditis from the Pfizer vaccine, and that was during the time when there was a huge press coming from Fauci and the federal government to force people into taking these vaccines. And a lot of people suffered from it. So, you know, I think we need answers and we need to know whether he profited from this personally. And you know, the truth will lead us to whether there are charges that are viable in any of our states.
2: Yeah. Mm-hmm. Yeah. I do want to shift gears now, Madam Attorney General, to the top security clearance given to Bill Gates by the Department of Energy. And according to a letter obtained by Kentucky Senator Rand Paul, the Microsoft co-founder reportedly got the clearance from 2014 to 2021, starting during the Obama presidency, overlapping with Dr. Fauci's tenure as the director of the National Institutes for Infectious Allergy and Infectious Diseases. Now, this high-level security clearance reportedly typically only applies to positions involving nuclear weapons design, national laboratories, critical energy infrastructure, and classified scientific research. Is that something that could be looked at as part of your investigation into him?
3: I think everything connected to Dr. Fauci would be part of an investigation. I mean, we would certainly want to know whether Dr. Fauci or anything in connection with Dr. Fauci received funds and profited from this misadventure. I mean, you know, I think we need to know what the actual motivations were. There have always been a lot of speculation and theories about the connection between Bill Gates and Dr. Fauci and whether there was some, you know, international conspiracy to test this virus or unleash this virus on the country and the world, and what their motivations were. I don't know the answers to those questions. I think we all need to see where the evidence leads us, and we will follow the evidence. And I'm, you know, delighted to see that Dr. Fauci kept contemporaneous records, because that's the first place we will begin and compare that to his deposition.
1: Madam Attorney General, do you believe other states will join in this effort to investigate Dr. Fauci? I think it's no surprise your state has come forward first, and also Florida. I mean, do you also believe that individual citizens could come forward as well and potentially prosecute Dr. Fauci, sue him?
3: I do believe other states will join us. I mean, we were the first three states to step up. You know, Missouri was our partner, Louisiana's partner in the lawsuit against the federal government over the suppression of speech. Part of that lawsuit related to the suppression of truthful speech about COVID. Dr. Jay Bhattacharya was one of our experts in that lawsuit. And he, too, had been, you know, listed as one of the people that needed to be prevented from speaking the truth about his theories and his understanding and his expert knowledge regarding the vaccines and the studies on these vaccines.
2: Mm-hmm. All right, Louisiana Attorney General Liz Murrell, thanks for joining us this morning. Well, after calling off World War II level strikes on Iran, the President Trump announced new talks with Tehran will begin today. But Iran is denying these talks were ever planned. We'll discuss when National Report returns.
1: Yeah, we've heard that a bit before. And meantime, Texas Democrat James Tallarico is under fire after using Bible scripture

0: Now to the latest in the war with Iran, and President Trump saying talks with Iran to reopen the Strait of Hormuz will begin today. That's after he called off a major attack on Iran over the weekend. But Tehran says no talks with the U.S. are taking place. For the very latest, let's head straight to the Middle East correspondent Jody Cohen for the latest. Good morning, Jody.
1: Good morning. President Trump says that negotiations will start this afternoon, and that's after he called off a massive planned attack on Iran at the request of U.S. allies. The president has not announced a deadline for the talks, at least not publicly, but he has indicated that the first goal is to make a deal on Hormuz. Trump said he was asked by Saudi Arabia, the UAE, Qatar, and by Iran itself to hold back on the strikes as a deal could be close. Take a listen.
2: We were all set to go just about at this time right now, and it would have been a massive attack. We're all set to go, but when the allies ask to call it off, you got to sort of say, well, let's see. And the reason they asked is I think there's a deal. There's a deal on Hormuz, and then there will be a deal on the nuclear, or you might call it the denuclearization of Iran.
1: But Iran is now saying that no talks are taking place with the United States, although they are in negotiations with Oman. Iran's foreign ministry said these talks are for a temporary safe passage through Hormuz, but that the Strait will not be fully reopened. Meanwhile, UK MTO, a shipping monitor, this morning reported an explosion near an oil tanker off the coast of Oman. And Iran has warned that they would target oil and gas fields in Saudi Arabia, the UAE, Qatar and Israel if the US attacks Iran's energy infrastructure. Now, according to reports, Israel is still on high alert. Officials have told media that they believe President Trump could revert to the planned strikes if talks fail. Back to you.
3: Jody Cohen, thank you. James Robbins is the dean at the Institute of World Politics, and Goldie Gumari is an Iranian-born human rights activist. Appreciate your joining us this morning. President Trump announced new talks with Tehran will begin today. Now, the Iranian Foreign Ministry is saying there are no current talks with the United States and that there are no plans to receive a delegation or send an Iranian one. James, I feel like we have been here before. What are we supposed to believe when every time we are close to a deal, the Iranians say it's not happening?
4: Well, thanks for having me on. Yes, it sure seems like we've been here before. Every time we get geared up to do some more kinetic action, the Iranians say, oh, well, we'll talk now. And then we stand down. And we kind of pay a price for that in terms of our readiness and our ability to conduct future strikes. Are there talks going on? It's really hard to say. We say yes, they say no. We know that there are talks ongoing with Oman. It could be that that's what the president was referring to. The latest from that is that the Iranians will agree to traffic entering the strait through their water and exiting through Oman's water. Okay, fine. That doesn't necessarily fit our definition of keeping the strait open. If that's what they're doing, then great. But again, it's really frustrating from the outsider point of view to keep hearing the same thing, not knowing who's talking, not knowing where the talks are going on. What are the parameters of the talks? We have no idea.
0: Mm-hmm. Yep. Yeah, Goldie, I mean, we've been here before, and usually people are telling us don't pay attention to anything that Iran is saying publicly because that is designed for their internal audiences. What we're not hearing is what they're telling us behind the scenes. Where do you draw the distinction?

0: Well, I mean, when it comes to the Islamic regime occupying Iran, if their lips are moving, they are lying. So, but we do have to take them seriously as well. So when they're going out on Islamic regime TV and, you know, they're beating their chests and they're saying, you know, no talks and no deals. And, you know, they basically say on their own propaganda networks that they have an Allah-given right to build a nuclear bomb. So I think we have to take that very seriously, especially with what's going on underneath Pickaxe Mountain. Ultimately, if I was advising President Trump, I would say, you know, don't stand down, because the Islamic regime views survival as success. So every day that it survives, it's another day that it can export its revolution, its jihad around the world. And that's why they want the United States to back down. They're hoping to, you know, play this out until the end of President Trump's term.
1: So, James, when halting the strikes, President Trump, he took to Truth Social saying, quote, despite this, we have just been asked by Iran and other Middle Eastern countries to hold off any attack in the perimeters of a deal that until it has been agreed to. This would include the immediate, complete and total opening of the Hormuz Strait and an end to Iran's nuclear threat. So some of the countries he named that were asking him to hold off on the strikes include Qatar, UAE, and Saudi Arabia. So in particular, with respect to these countries, do you believe that they're asking for him to hold off on a deal because they're nervous that there might be retaliations, that they might receive some of that?
2: Oh, absolutely. They're on the front lines of any response that might come from Iran. Iran still has some drone and missile capabilities that they could use against not only their energy infrastructure, but things like their water supplies or even their civilian infrastructure. So I think that they would be very nervous about that type of thing. What's interesting to me also is how nervous the Iranians seem to be about Israel. They've done some pinprick attacks on different countries in the Gulf region, but they haven't attacked Israel in a while. And I think the fact that the Israelis were going to be in on this new attack, I think that really got Iran's attention. It could also be why these other countries just wanted this all to stand down, because if the Israelis get back involved in this, they're not going to be striking in as limited a way as the United States has been recently. They're going to go for the leadership. And I think that that was another thing that focused the Iranians' attention.
3: Mm-hmm. Yeah, Goldie, speaking of that, War Secretary Pete Hegseth said U.S. forces remain on alert, prepared to act, writing on X, the Department of War was ready to go and remains ready at levels not seen since World War II, locked and loaded. And I know on Wake Up America this morning, we were talking to former NATO Supreme Allied Commander Wesley Clark. He said, look, don't confuse World War II with carpet bombing. We don't do that anymore. But what is left to bomb in Iran if we do get things going again?
0: Well, I mean, if I was advising Pete Hegseth or President Trump, I would say go after the police stations, go after the courts, go after the political buildings, because you have to remember, these are not regular, normal police stations or courts or government buildings. These are all part of a totalitarian system that has been oppressing the Iranian people and murdering them for the last 47 years. I mean, they're basically the modern day version of Muslim Nazis. So it's like a Nazi occupation. And the courts, it's like a perversion of the name. The courts are basically where these kangaroo Sharia law trials happen, where young Iranian people, they're sentenced within 10 minutes and they're hanged. Just a couple of days ago, 20-year-old Iranian freedom fighter Arvin was hanged for the crime of waging war against Allah, which is, you know, I guess a sin in the Quran and the Islamic regime. So that's my advice. I would say go after the judges, go after the imams, go after all the police, because they're actually pretty much modern day Gestapo, and spare no one. Get rid of the Islamic regime, because they're like a cancer. And if you leave even one cancer cell remaining, it's going to come back stronger.
1: All right. Goldie Ghamari, James Robbins, really appreciate your joining us this morning. Thank you.
2: Thank you.
3: Well, still to come on National Report, armed bystanders distracting the gunmen who opened fire at an In-N-Out over the weekend. Their actions potentially saving countless lives. Details coming up.
1: Plus, Hunter Biden is offering a new explanation for his father's disastrous 2024 debate performance, suggesting undiagnosed cancer may have played a role, but some medical experts are shining a different light.

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0: and Greg Kelly. Tune in tonight.
1: Two people are dead and at least seven injured after a gunman opened fire Saturday afternoon at a recently opened In-N-Out Burger in Twin Falls, Idaho. The gunman, 24-year-old Chad Williams, also died from self-inflicted gunshot wound.
2: Now, police there say that Williams acted alone, but possible motives are still being investigated. Witnesses crediting two bystanders, a private citizen and an off-duty police officer, for exchanging fire with the gunman, possibly distracting him.
1: With us now, Dudley Brown is the president of the National Association of Gun Rights, and John Hoyt is the second vice president of the National Fraternal Order of Police and Philadelphia Police Captain. Good to have you, gentlemen. Obviously, this is a major story happening over the weekend. I'm going to start with you first, John. I mean, how pivotal was it that this armed bystander was there to distract the gunman?
3: It's so important. And, you know, I think the fact that there was an off-duty Idaho State Trooper there really highlights the fact that we may be off-duty, but when we swear that oath to be law enforcement, we're never off-duty. We're always ready. And this trooper stepped in and did the action along with this citizen who... quite frankly, it's great that that was the kind of citizen we had there, well-trained. I encourage anyone who makes the decision to carry a firearm, make sure you're trained on how to use it and consistently stay in training. I can't imagine how the outcome could have been without these two men there. That's kind of how we're trained in law enforcement with an active shooter, is to make contact as soon as possible, try and neutralize the threat, at least distract from the shooter attacking more civilians. So they both did a great job.
2: Mm-hmm. Yeah, Dudley, we often talk about the best counter to a bad guy with a gun are good guys with guns. And in this case, it could have, and it was already tragic, and it could have been so much worse.
4: Yeah, clearly, Mr. Salinas, his name is, I believe, Jordan Salinas, is a man who's trained a lot on his own. It's not his occupation. But he's trained both with rifle and pistol. And in this case, maybe the shocking thing was not only did he pull out a handgun out of his back of his vehicle, he pulled out a handgun with a suppressor. And that handgun's a very different handgun. It's a 5.7 made by FN and with a light attached to it. Those of us who are really in the gun community were kind of flabbergasted by the level of preparation this man had. And clearly... interrupted a mass shooting. And so not only was I excited about it, but that we had somebody there. This is what we always hope happens in the terrible incident that we do have a mass shooter. But it happened in a state in which you didn't need a permit to carry that gun concealed. And so Idaho has, we passed that a number of years ago in Idaho. And so the citizens there have complete freedom as opposed to many other states that don't have that. Now we have 29 states that have what we call constitutional carry and the right to carry without any government intervention as long as you're legally eligible to possess it. So there were a number of factors with Mr. Salinas being involved. It's not odd that an off-duty officer or an on-duty officer responds because, of course, they usually do that if they're in the area. But it was somewhat different that we had a very well-prepared private citizen diving in as well.
1: Yeah, the police chief there commenting on those bystanders' heroic actions. Here's that.
5: We can confirm that there was an off-duty state trooper and a citizen who actively engaged the suspect by returning gunfire towards him. We want to take a moment and commend the actions of the off-duty officer and the citizen and their heroic action to stop this incident. We believe their actions helped drive the suspect away from the scene, preventing further casualties.
1: Yeah, John, these two individuals, it was really incredible, their heroism. But what should people be thinking about in an active shooter situation?
3: So if you're unarmed and you're in an active shooter situation, we teach it in our schools. The public should be well aware. First thing, run if you can. Get as far away as you can. If that's not an option, you need to find cover. Concealment is not cover. You want to be behind something that's going to protect you, that the rounds are going to have a problem getting through. And if worst case scenario, if you can't run, if you can't cover, and the shooter's right there, and you're left with no other option, you fight like your life depends on it, because it does.
2: Mm-hmm. You know, finally, Dudley, I mean, so many on the left are always quick to point out that guns are the problem, and in this case, the gun was the solution to the problem. Do you think they'll ever get that point?
4: Facts don't seem to penetrate the liberals, but in this case, Mr. Hoyt lives in Pennsylvania, apparently, and in that state, we've been trying to pass constitutional carry in that state for a number of years, and I will tell you, one of the major impediments to passing in the legislature are law enforcement lobbies. And they oppose constitutional carry. And in this case, I don't know that Mr. Salinas had a permit, because you can still get a permit in Idaho, but they have opposed it in Pennsylvania and virtually every state. I've lobbied that issue in my 33 years of being a gun lobbyist. Law enforcement is almost always opposed to constitutional carry, and they say it's going to lead to more shootings in the streets. And clearly that's not what it led to here. In fact, we find the statistics show that once you pass that law, many, many more people, law-abiding citizens, will arm themselves and get the training they need. It's a lower barrier of entry, and frankly, it makes the country safer. It makes it safer for law enforcement, too, because it means they have more help.
2: Mm-hmm. All right. Dudley Brown, Captain John Hoyt, thanks for joining us this morning on this topic.
3: Thank you.
4: Thank you.
1: Well, former New York City Mayor Rudy Giuliani meeting Pope Leo at the Vatican. Details from their encounter coming up.
2: And a Florida evangelist says she was kicked off an Alaskan Airlines flight after preaching to fellow passengers during a delay. The airline says the crew became concerned about her behavior and removed her for safety reasons.

0: You're watching An American Moment.
1: Former New York City Mayor Rudy Giuliani meeting with Pope Leo XIV at the Vatican. America's mayor sitting down with Newsmax's Ed Henry, detailing their conversation, saying that he told the Pope that Americans were proud of him, to which the pontiff replied that he was proud to be an American as well.
2: So there's Pope Leo XIV. I can't imagine that the two of you share a lot of political thoughts, because early on he has been, you know, away from President Trump, let's just say, but I'll let you comment on that. But you're both Catholic and you're both American, and I know you have a lot of pride in that.
3: Well, you know, I was a little worried he might be cold to me because it's obvious I'm very, very close to the president. He gets a full briefing on everyone, as the president does. But I met him twice. I met him right after the concert. He had a little extra time. And he came over to me and the two people with me, Dr. Maria and a gentleman named Brett. And he said, "Hello, Mayor. It's so nice that you're here." And we actually had a very relaxed conversation there. It wasn't the formal conversation. He seemed very happy to see me. I mean, I felt that way. And then on the formal line, I felt now more comfortable with him. I gave him four rosary beads to bless for my children.
2: Oh, that's wonderful.
3: Which he very graciously blessed. And then I really started feeling frisky, and I said to him, "You know, we're very, very proud of you as Americans. I hope you don't take that, you know, in some way." And he said, "No, I'm very proud to be an American, too." So all of us in America are very proud of you. But I have to tell you, you're not really just perfect. So I think he thought I was going to go political then. And I said to him, you root for the White Sox. You root for the Yankees.
2: We're Yankees fans.
3: He said, "I tell you what."
2: And we just lost to the White Sox. Go ahead.
3: See, he pointed to me and said, "We'll work it out on the diamond someday."
2: There we go.
4: All right. Giuliani going on to describe Pope Leo as warm, personable, and humble, saying the two shared several friendly conversations. Of course, the Chicago-born pontiff says his mission is to serve the universal church while maintaining an appreciation for the values and opportunities the United States represents. And, I mean, I think God's got bigger things to do than get in the middle of a baseball fight.
1: Yes.
4: But I'm a Cubs fan. And there's no reason to be a White Sox fan. Not even the Yankees White Sox. I'm talking Cubs White Sox.
1: Well, as far as the Yankees, I'm a big Yankees fan, but it's just so incredible to watch America's mayor meet America's Pope. Yeah. I'm practicing Catholic, so I can't even imagine the honor of actually meeting the Pope. I think is just truly incredible.
4: No, it would be amazing.
1: Yeah.
4: And I will say that your Yankees took 2 out of 3 from my Cubs this weekend.
1: You had to rub that in, Mark, didn't you?
4: No, you beat us. So, all right.
1: Okay.
4: Still to come. RFK Jr. bringing the heat to CNN after clashing with Dana Bash on a number of different issues. We will bring you that exchange coming up.
1: Plus, First Lady Melania Trump is marking another humanitarian milestone, helping reunite a fifth group of Ukrainian and Russian children with their families. We're speaking with her senior advisor. That's coming up.
5: When you're in the news business, it never stops. News is always...
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0: We begin this hour in Washington when President Trump's pick to run the Justice Department, that would be Acting Attorney General Todd Blanche, is formally rescinding the $1.8 billion anti-weaponization fund. It's all in an effort to move his Senate confirmation one step closer. The two Republican holdouts, Senators John Cornyn and Tom Tillis, confirming an agreement had been reached. More on that in just a moment. Hello and welcome to a brand new hour of National Report. I'm Chrisia Lenzo.
1: And I'm Mark Lauder. Now, the move could clear the way for Blanche at the Judiciary Committee to actually approve his confirmation tomorrow and send it to the full Senate. In committee, all Republicans will need to be on board to counter Democrats who remain entirely opposed to Blanche. Newsmax courts reporter Michael Cozy joins us now live from Washington.
2: Well, Chrisia, Mark, it's great to be with you. Tomorrow morning at 9 a.m., the Senate Judiciary Committee is going to put Todd Blanche finally to a vote. After two senator holdouts, Senator Cornyn and Senator Tom Tillis had originally said that they were not going to support Blanche for the full position. Now, President Trump, on a gaggle on Air Force One yesterday, said this.
3: He's outstanding in every way. Most of you know who he is. You're not going to find a better person. And everybody... And it's because I backed Cornyn's opponent, and his opponent won in a landslide. That's the only reason it's happening. But I will say there are a lot of people that like. People were hurt so badly. 22 suicides. They were destroyed. Their families were destroyed for doing things that, honestly, has never been an attack on any group of people in this country, in my opinion. Maybe one.
0: It.
2: Well, Chrisia, so John Cornyn of Texas and Tom Tillis of North Carolina, they both want one thing, and that's in writing. They want the formal permanent kill order on a $1.8 billion anti-weaponization fund that President Trump was discussing on Air Force One. And that money comes out of the president's settlement with the IRS, and it could go to people who say that they were politically persecuted, including some of those whom were at the Capitol on January 6th.
1: So, assuming this goes ahead tomorrow, what happens if the vote fails Tuesday? Does Blanche continue on as the acting attorney general?
2: Well, Mark, that's a great question. So, under our federal law, so Todd Blanche could be withdrawn by the president at any time. And President Trump has said that he keeps that card on the table. And if the two senators choose not to vote for Blanche, we could probably expect that the president will withdraw his nomination and that the weaponization fund will go back onto the table. But at this point right now, it's really up to the Senate Judiciary Committee on where the cards are going to fall here. But we'll bring you the latest tomorrow and today. For now, in Washington, of course, Michael Cozy, Newsmax, back to you both.
1: Michael Cozy in Washington for us.
0: Thank you, Michael. Well, in the meantime, two independent journalists were threatened and attacked over the weekend by Black Lives Matter rioters. Nick Sorter and Carolyn Borisenko were surrounded and blocked from leaving. And their vehicle was damaged, and the two were repeatedly harassed with death threats. It all happened in a self-declared autonomous zone that has taken over several blocks of downtown Madison, Wisconsin. The area has become known as the Corey Ruiz Autonomous Zone, or CRAZ, which was formed in the days following the July 22nd police shooting of Corey Ruiz. Now, Ruiz, an armed serial felon, was killed while allegedly attacking an officer with a knife.
1: So Newsmax correspondent Sarah Williamson has the details. Sarah, what can you tell us this morning?
4: Good morning to you both. Well, conservative journalists Nick Sorter and Carolyn Borisenko say that they were surrounded by the protesters while they were reporting from the demonstrations in downtown Madison. And the videos that were posted online appear to show the crowd gathering around their SUV as the pair attempted to leave.
5: Whoa, whoa, whoa, whoa, whoa, whoa, whoa, whoa, whoa, whoa, whoa.
6: Get out of here.
5: No, do not, do not, do not, do not talk, do not. Do not, just bet. No, I'm not talking. No, I just, I'm trying to get in my car. No.
4: Now, in that video there, you can hear the crowd becoming aggressive. Sorter claims that the protesters threatened to kill him. And in that video, you can actually hear the woman say, "Leave before your life ends here." The video also appears to show someone spraying vomit, is what they claim it is, onto the vehicle before the journalists eventually could drive away. Neither of them reported serious physical injuries. Now, this all begins when Nick Sorter gets out of the car and asks the protesters questions about Mitch McConnell.
6: see Mitch McConnell around here.
7: I don't know who you're talking about or who you are, but...
6: You don't know who Mitch McConnell is?
7: Can you go?
8: I've just seen Mitch McConnell here.
6: Have you seen Mitch McConnell?
4: Nick stays there for roughly 4 minutes before it gets violent and this conversation continues. As of Monday, authorities have not publicly announced any arrests connected to the incident, and police have not publicly confirmed the allegations made by the journalists. But the videos have since spread widely across social media, with supporters calling for those involved to be identified and prosecuted. Newsmax has reached out to local authorities for comment and we'll update the story as more becomes available. Back to you guys.
0: All right. Thanks, Sarah. And with us now is one of those independent journalists that was there on the scene, Carlin Borisenko. Really appreciate your joining us. And we were just watching those images and hearing the description. But what was going through your mind as you watched this all unfold and you were a part of it?
9: You know, I actually spent about 3 hours in the autonomous zone earlier that day, surrounded by a group of the Black Lives Matter protesters. And the woman who swung the pole at Nick was one of the people who was threatening me the entire time I was there. So I was sitting in the passenger seat of the car watching this escalate. And when she entered the picture, I was rather terrified, to be honest, because I knew that she was deeply unstable. And, you know, I mean, one of the things that we learned is that, you know, the Winnebago that you see that just off to the side in this video that these people are coming out of, we're pretty sure that they were selling drugs out of that vehicle, so I think it was an extremely volatile situation to be around.
1: So, Carlin, you wrote in your post, quote, "I do not believe they knew who either Nick or I were. I was in the passenger seat with a hood over my head trying to discreetly film. That's even more scary because we could have been anyone. They didn't attack us because we were journalists. This could happen to anyone who goes to that autonomous zone." Carlin, this is basically anarchy here. Is this what we're looking at?
9: Yeah, that is absolutely what you're looking at. In fact, if you go into the autonomous zone, there is anarchist and Antifa graffiti all over the place. And, you know, that wasn't even the first time I was attacked at the autonomous zone. I was attacked 2 days earlier when I was just trying to film the graffiti on the sidewalk. And again, I don't believe they actually knew who I was when they attacked me. They knew who I was when I came back the following day with two security guards. But I mean, that's what makes this so terrifying, is this is just a blocked off, several block radius in the middle of the city that, you know, people do walk through. People do live in that neighborhood, and I do not believe that local journalists are telling the truth about how dangerous it is to go down there and how deeply unstable a lot of the people down there are.
0: Yeah, it really seems like it. And you also said, quote, "The cops in Madison that we spoke to after the incident were amazing. They very much want to arrest people and get the autonomous zone down. I have nothing negative to say about how they handled it last night after Nick called 911. If the cops can't go in there, it's because the city and the mayor of Madison are not allowing them to do so." So tell us more about what you're seeing on the ground there. You just described it as pure and utter chaos and really the lack of the accountability from government officials. That seems to be a major issue.
9: Yeah, what I will say is, you know, one of the benefits of this experience is it really did revive my faith in the cops in Madison, Wisconsin, because I had spent a couple of days really thinking that the cops just weren't interested in doing anything about this. And then seeing the response that they had and being able to talk to them directly, it really seems as though the cops want to be able to go in there. They want to be able to take down the barricades. They want to be able to arrest the people who attacked us, but the city is actively preventing them from doing so. And that's the problem. And I'll tell you what, too, the mayor of Madison earlier today announced that they're going to start towing the cars that are barricading off the area. But the footage that I have that I've just released on my Twitter account just a few minutes ago from inside the autonomous zone on Saturday, I have the activists saying, "F the mayor, we are not leaving. We are going to be staying for another month." And so the activists fully plan on holding that area.
0: Oh, that's pretty incredible. Carlin Borisenko, really appreciate your joining us. And I'm glad to see you're safe given everything you experienced.
9: Thank you.
0: Yeah, we have special guests who are joining us back on set. Melanie Collette is a senior policy analyst with the Committee for a Constructive Tomorrow and the co-host of Front Porch Politics. And Dwayne Moore is a GOP district leader and a former New York State Assembly candidate. Great to have you guys back around. In terms of hearing that story unfold, Melanie, pretty harrowing given the fact that people didn't know she was even a journalist and the fact that many of us thought these autonomous zones, these CHOP, these CHAZ, these sites in general were not really happening anymore. This was a thing of the past, a thing of 2020 in BLM.
10: It's clearly still happening, and it's frightening. If you live even in
8: that area, right? If you live in the perimeter, that's got to be frightening. And it really is anarchy. And I think it's something that could really catch fire, just like they had fires in the beginning in that so-called love zone that they had going there. You know, it is very scary that you have sections of America where you have this kind of anarchy and that the elected officials are doing nothing about it. It's a real problem. And this is not the only place in the country where this is happening.
0: Yeah.
1: Dwayne, I mean, on this point, I'll make an assumption. You're not going to find a MAGA hat in there, at least not operating it. You've got a primary there next Tuesday where there is going to be another radical progressive candidate running for governor of Wisconsin. How is this not becoming a bigger issue statewide that we're hearing about? Because someone needs to go in there and restore law and order.
10: Yeah, I think this is where the media needs to tell the truth. Too oftentimes, these people are coddled and protected and seen as they're just expressing their constitutional rights, even though we don't really care about the constitutional rights of everybody around them, the kids that have to walk around that area, women, children. Again, these are just people that want to live their lives and having areas of their town completely taken over by anarchists. And these are not people that love America. These are people that are seeking to destroy our way of life. And we've seen it in George Floyd. We're seeing it now. We're seeing this kind of reality in America where it kind of resembles Bane and Batman, where the evil people are kind of taken over and celebrated while the good are just constantly seen to be beaten and chased out. So we need people who really love America to stand up and vote this nonsense out before it makes its way into the White House. And we truly see what evil can do when it seeks, when it has full power.
0: All right. Dwayne and Melanie, appreciate you guys. See you in a bit, too. We'll have you come back. But speaking of important races, turning to this one, Democrat Senate candidate James Tallarico, he's back at it again, this time using Bible scripture on the campaign trail, talking about free health care. What's that all about? Our political panel breaks it down next on National Report.
1: And then later.
11: It was a scary time and people made mistakes. Absolutely.
12: You were scaring people.
11: Why are you saying that?
12: Because that was the job of CNN.
1: HHS Secretary RFK Jr. clashing with CNN host Dana Bash over a number of public health issues, even accusing the network of media malpractice. 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
1: Welcome back. So a new poll out showing Democrat James Tallarico narrowly ahead of Republican Attorney General Ken Paxton in the contentious Texas Senate race that remains extremely close as November inches closer.
2: Meanwhile, Tallarico is facing criticism after arguing with a church town hall that Christian scripture supports government-run health insurance.
3: Because health care is a human right. It is not a privilege. If you read our scriptures, if you read the New Testament, what does Jesus spend most of his time doing? It's not, well, you already know. Okay. It's not preaching. It's not teaching. It is healing. Healing the sick. And in Matthew 25, scripture says that's how we will be judged and how we will be saved.
2: Tallarico's remarks drawing pushback from conservative commentators who argue he's using religious teachings to advance a political policy. So joining us now to discuss, Grant Stern is executive editor of Occupy Democrats, and Abraham Enriquez is a former Trump surrogate. Good to have you gents on the program today. Grant, Tallarico, he's your Democrat. He's your candidate here. Do you agree with some of the criticism that he should not be employing some of the Bible verses, especially given what we've seen, his talking about God being non-binary? Your reaction.
4: First of all, thanks for having me on the show. James Tallarico is making a religious and moral statement that how we heal people, how we conduct public policy for healthcare is a religious and moral matter. And let's be real here. Religion is the basis of ethics, right? And that's what he's talking about. He says, well, geez, we should heal people because that is what Jesus did. And I think there's nothing wrong with making that kind of point. I'll just point out that there are other people who are Republicans who have made points because of the Bible. We're talking about the Supreme Court and deciding to overturn Roe versus Wade, for example, because of their religious beliefs about the religious, what religion says about when life starts. Well, if you're concerned about when life starts because of your religion, shouldn't you be concerned about people's health care because of your religious beliefs, your morality? Donald Trump just announced the cuts to Medicare Plan D. Millions of seniors are going to pay a lot more money for drugs if they can afford them. Some won't make it. That's a religious, that's a moral, that's an ethical policy question. What do we do with healthcare? Democrats want to fund more healthcare for Americans, period, full stop. Democrats want to do that. Republicans, they're cutting healthcare.
1: So Maine Senate candidate Troy Jackson running for the U.S. Senate in Maine on a working class rural roots platform. But his small hometown of Allegash of about 200 people reportedly not exactly on board with him. Residents reportedly sharply divided. Even the town manager publicly skeptical of Jackson as he prepares to challenge Senator Susan Collins in November. Of course, Democrats hope Jackson's background as a former logger from the far northern tip of the state can pull back rural voters who've basically run away from the Democrat Party. So, Abraham, what do you make of this? Again, it seems like Democrats are just grabbing people and hoping they can typecast them when the people who are actually in the typecast aren't buying it.
5: Yeah, well, good morning, and thanks for the invitation. And exactly as you said, Mark, look, I'm a strong believer that if you can't sell it in your local hometown, you can't sell it statewide or nationally. And when President Trump is winning double digits in your own district, it means that this hometown, rural boy, populist campaign message just isn't selling it back home, right? And in this particular campaign, it's about taking out a brand. Like it or not, Susan Collins is a brand. Fighting for appropriations money, bringing that back home, looking into real investments. Also, the fact that she's never missed a vote. This woman shows up every single day to work on behalf of the people of Maine. That kind of campaign isn't just marketing. It's an actual brand. And when the hometown boy in rural Maine can win his own local city, then it's going to be a really tough challenge for Democrats. But you're right. I think this is a struggle to the finish line. And just like we're going to beat Tallarico here in Texas, because nothing says love your neighbor more than a 2,000-page policy book at a new federal agency. You know, these candidates, they're looking more like, socialist Cuba and Venezuela with the policies they put out. And I think conservatives are going to go out and do a big announcement at the voting booth this November.
1: Yeah, and to your point, Abraham, if Al Gore would have won his home state of Tennessee, Florida wouldn't, and Hanging Chads would have never been foisted upon us. Grant Stern, Abraham Enriquez, thanks for joining us today.
4: Thanks for having us.
2: Thank you.
1: All right. Well, in the meantime, a contentious showdown over vaccines, measles, COVID-19 took center stage on CNN this weekend. Health and Human Services Secretary Robert F. Kennedy Jr. sparring with CNN host Dina Bash during a heated live interview. Now, RFK Jr. defended his record while facing tough questions about vaccine safety, the nation's measles outbreak, and what CNN calls, quote, misinformation.
2: Correspondent Heather Myers is live in San Diego this morning with more on the fiery exchange. Good morning, Heather.
6: Well, good morning to both of you. And this interview lasted 21 minutes, and it was spicy from the get-go. Health and Human Services Secretary Robert F. Kennedy Jr. said one of the main issues during COVID is that many experts were silenced. He said the mainstream media spread fear, and then he directly called out CNN. Listen.
7: You were scaring people.
8: Why are you saying that?
7: Because that was the job of CNN.
8: Okay.
7: Was to put
8: okay,
7: the chyrons up about
8: okay,
7: how many people are
8: we were trying to be.
7: To
8: we were
7: to
8: listening to the leaders in this country, including the president, who had a daily press conference explaining what was going on and trying to listen.
7: Were you listening?
8: I want to talk to measles.
7: Actually, were you reading the
8: science measles
7: yourself?
6: So that was many of the testy exchanges between host Dina Bash and the Health and Human Services Secretary. The two discussed everything from COVID to Fauci's diary to autism. RFK Jr. asked Bash to show one study that showed the COVID vaccine protected kids. She could not produce that study, but insisted the studies show vaccines save lives. When the topic of studying any link between vaccines and autism came up, Bash insisted that there is no link between vaccines and autism and asked why RFK Jr. doesn't study environmental factors instead. The two battled it out about studies and whose experts were right. At one point, Bash asked Kennedy if he accepts responsibility for the measles outbreak because he is a, quote, leading voice in questioning the efficacy of vaccines. Kennedy said the measles outbreak is due to the COVID lockdowns because many toddlers skipped regular shots. Then she demanded he look into the camera and tell parents to get their kids vaccinated for measles.
8: Use your bully pulpit to right now, as we're getting close to back to school, say, are you willing to say to parents who have not vaccinated their kids that they should vaccinate their kids for measles because it is safe and it will help them save their children's lives?
7: We tell people on my websites, my public
8: right now, I'll look
7: say
8: into the
7: right
8: camera
7: now that parents should get their children vaccinated for measles.
6: So then at the very end of the interview, the host, Dina Bash, you just heard from right there, she apologized for the contentious exchange and the contentious conversation that they had. But then she ended it with an interesting line saying that it concerns her when people come in on her show and say things that people with scientific backgrounds don't agree with. Reporting live in San Diego, I'm Heather Myers. I'll send it back to you in the studio.
1: They always believe the science people.
2: Yeah, it's so interesting that she's apologizing for that. But then we don't hear the mainstream media apologize for what they were calling fringe theories, which were now proven to be true with respect to the lab leak theory, with respect to everything we knew about the masks, the quarantining. They didn't have any comments about that. They said that that was very off the beaten path.
1: Or what about the science and the differences between men and women and why
2: that as well.
1: One shouldn't be able to play in the other sports.
2: Yeah.
1: All right. Well, a common sense bill now being revived in the House of Representatives, declaring that if you can't tell the truth in front of Congress, you don't need to be working for the federal government. This after Dr. Anthony Fauci refused to answer questions before Congress 111 times.
2: Yeah, very timely bill. And later, GOP senators appearing to be rallying around Senator Mitch McConnell while Democrats are demanding he give up his seat. The latest on the lawmakers' health and future in office on National Report.

0: and this is an American Place on Newsmax TV.
1: I respectfully decline to answer based upon my rights under the Fifth Amendment. I respectfully decline to answer based upon my rights under the Fifth Amendment. I respectfully decline to answer based upon my rights under the Fifth Amendment. On the advice of counsel, I respectfully decline to answer based upon my rights under the Fifth Amendment to the Constitution.
2: Let's just get one thing straight. You don't have any rights under the Fifth Amendment because you've been pardoned, as you very well know.
3: House Republicans are now reintroducing a bill that would bar federal employees from returning to government service if they choose to plead the Fifth before Congress. Now, the bill, dubbed the Stop the Swamp Act, would impose a lifetime ban on future federal employment for officials under its suggestion.

0: comply with an investigation, they have no business working for the government. Dr. Drew Pinsky, globally recognized addiction medicine specialist and the chief patient officer with the wellness company, joins us now. Good morning, Dr. Drew. Before we get into more about Dr. Fauci, I do want to follow up with something. In our last segment, we showed CNN's Dana Bash and HHS Secretary RFK Jr. going back and forth over COVID vaccines. She asked the secretary to encourage parents as we get back ready to go back to school to get their kids vaccinated against measles. And the secretary kind of vacillated on that. What would you say to parents out there about that?
1: Get vaccinated on measles. That's just the way RFK has always said it. He has never said don't get vaccinated against measles. It's one of the concerns about vaccine hesitancy. Look, it's one thing to say maybe hepatitis B is not necessary on day one and have concerns about giving a measles vaccine. Those are two entirely different phenomena. And one of the telling things in Dana Bash's interview was at the end, the quote that your reporter brought out, which was, I don't like it when people disagree with medical experts. That's science. That is science. When people disagree, when people disavow, when people challenge each other, that is actually the science, as we call it. So this idea that science is a canon from on high is actually press malpractice, frankly. You can certainly hear an opinion, but don't assume it is thus saith the Lord. Science is only ascending to an approximation of the truth at best.
2: Yeah, and while you were talking, we're looking at photos of Dr. Anthony Fauci, who consistently said, trust the science, and then we saw him plead the fifth over 100 times. I mean, Dr. Drew, how significant was that in terms of the overall trusting, and do you think Americans now will be trusting of government officials given Dr. Fauci?
1: No, it's a build back. This is build back better, frankly. We've got to get trust back in the system. It was excruciating. And you see how different his opinions were in his diary. For instance, lab leak is a likely probability. The wet market was probably an amplifying event. The Chinese are telling him this. The intelligence community is telling him this. Look, there is biological evidence that it could have been from the wet market. But when you add up all the evidence, then it starts to point clearly to lab leak. That science also is questioning whether or not the biological conclusions are reflective of the truth. And so this whole conversation has been, frankly, excruciating, kind of disgusting. So just understand the bureaucracy in science is how people like Galileo end up being exiled rather than being listened to. That was a bureaucracy back in that day. We have bureaucracies now in science, and they are ossified, and they are discouraging discourse, and nothing has ever come close to what happened during COVID, where all dissenting opinions were not just suppressed, they were harmed. Look at Jay Bhattacharya, was subjected by Francis Collins and Anthony Fauci to a, quote, devastating takedown. That does not happen amongst peers in science. This was something altogether different.
0: Yeah, Dr. Drew, do you worry that what this is going to do long term for our public health? I mean, we had the Spanish flu back in the early 1900s, COVID in the early 2000s. There will be another pandemic. And if we do need the American people to do something because of that, they won't, because the government lied to us, or they believe the government lied to us during COVID.
1: I disagree with that conclusion on the strongest terms, because here's what has to happen next time. Mm-hmm. We are going to ask you to do things that has an evidence basis to it, not something that's made up out of thin air, like a lockdown, which was contrary to the pandemic preparedness plan. There was scientific evidence that lockdowns make things worse. 6-foot distancing, invented out of thin air. I literally have talked to doctors who were in the room during that conversation, and they were like, well, it's a respiratory virus, it's aerosolized, so it probably goes 30 to 60 feet. We'll never get them to comply with that. But 3 feet that we can get, that's not enough. Let's do 6 feet. Okay, 6 feet, that's it. And the whole world complied. That is awful. And that erodes trust. There has to be an evidence basis for everything we recommend. And Francis Collins said out loud, he did not take into consideration any adverse harm done. He said it out loud. That's mad doctor stuff. Mm-hmm. In medicine, it's do no harm first. In public health, they have no such mandate. And that needs to be, that loophole needs to be closed somehow. When we harm people more than we help, we have not practiced medicine. We have not been up to our ethical standards. And public health did that. And they need to take a good look at themselves.
0: Dr. Drew Pinsky, great to see you this morning. Great discussion.
1: Thank you.
2: Meantime, President Trump warning that the U.S. is ready for action levels not

0: seen since World War II. So what does that mean for the war with Iran? We're live from the White House coming up.
1: But first, the European Union set to hold an emergency meeting over the mass migrant crossings into Spain, while dozens of member states are now calling for stronger borders. A full report

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1: Breaking news now, Senators John Cornyn and Tom Tillis agreeing to advance a Senate nomination of acting Attorney General Todd Blanche. This after he formally rescinded the $1.8 billion anti-weaponization fund.
2: Newsmax congressional correspondent Kilmeny Dukar joins us now live from the Capitol. Kilmeny?
3: Yeah, Christian, Mark, good to be with you. This is a major breakthrough after weeks of negotiations and wrangling over Todd Blanche's nomination for attorney general. It came up during his confirmation hearing. Republican Senator John Cornyn and Tom Tillis wanted assurances, written assurances, that the DOJ's so-called anti-weaponization fund would be officially killed. And we understand from this statement that they just released a short time ago that that is happening, that the DOJ has agreed to this language. According to their statement, they said that they're pleased that the DOJ has issued or terminated the anti-weaponization fund, issuing a formal order, adding that the department has acknowledged in a binding written order that the audit settlement is limited to the plaintiffs and the scope does not extend beyond the defendants in the lawsuit. They said that the IRS and the Treasury addressing concerns that multiple of our Republican colleagues share. Now, this, of course, exploded last week, as we saw. We spoke with Senator Tillis and Senator Cornyn at length about these negotiations. They had believed that somebody higher up in the White House was preventing this sort of language that we're seeing, enforceable language, from going through. We saw the president weighing in as well, saying that he would potentially retract Blanche's nomination. But now it looks like the DOJ and the senators have reached this agreement to pull his nomination back from the brink. So this was obviously a major priority for Senate Republicans, getting Todd Blanche's confirmation and getting him installed as attorney general before senators left for the August recess. And it appears that they're about to get this done. Back to you.
1: All right, Kilmeny Dukar, thank you. Appreciate it. We'll be following that breaking news very closely. Yeah. And turning to this, though, even those on the left, they're not so happy with New York City Mayor Zohran Mamdani's tax the rich plans. How Republican gubernatorial candidate Bruce Blakeman plans to push back on those policies. And he joins us in studio in just a bit.
2: And an evangelist influencer from Florida booted from an Alaska Airlines flight after preaching to her fellow passengers during a takeoff delay. When National Report returns, we speak to that evangelist.

0: News for real people.
1: Well, European leaders scrambling to respond today after the massive border surge of tens of thousands of Moroccan migrants into Spain. Newsmax foreign correspondent Annalise Taggart joins us now live from Rome with how Europe is grappling with the aftermath of this crisis. Annalise?
2: Hey, Mark, good morning. That's right. Spanish officials are saying nearly all of the some 60,000 migrants who charged into the Spanish city of Ceuta have now returned to Morocco. The migrants entering late last week, many of them using wetsuits or inflatable devices to swim around or push through the wire border fence. The attempt did turn deadly, with the death toll now rising to 72. In Ceuta, authorities are still searching for bodies while residents are trying to return to normal life. Now, conservative leaders across Europe are saying the crisis in Ceuta is one of the own making of Spain's socialist prime minister, Pedro Sanchez, who earlier this year announced his plan to grant legal status to over 1 million unauthorized migrants in Spain. Sanchez is now under fire, not just from opposition leaders in Spain, but from across the EU, where an emergency meeting will be held tomorrow after 22 member states sent a letter to the European Commission president calling for tougher external border controls. Protests have also erupted in Spain, with thousands taking to the streets of Madrid to speak out against what they're describing as an invasion.
3: We don't want to be invaded by other countries. The culture here is what it is. We're not going to just do whatever they want.
4: We are here today to demonstrate against this corrupt and criminal government that has sold us out, and against the invasion of Ceuta we are suffering at the hands of the Moroccan government.
2: Meanwhile, over the weekend, the U.S. State Department raising its travel advisory to Ceuta to a level 3, saying the massive and uncontrolled arrival of migrants could create dangerous security situations, and urging Americans to reconsider a different travel spot. For Newsmax, from Rome, Annalise Taggart.
5: Annalise, thank you. Let's bring in our panel. Simon Hankinson is a senior research fellow for the Border Security and Immigration Center at the Heritage Foundation. And Niall Gardner is a former aide to Margaret Thatcher and the current director for the Margaret Thatcher Center for Freedom at the Heritage Foundation. Gentlemen, really appreciate your joining us this morning. Simon, I mean, what does it say about Europe's ability to secure its border that it took 6 days, about a week after the migrant surge, to hold this emergency meeting?
6: Well, generally, Europe has just given up on enforcing its borders. It has accepted mass economic migration as a phenomenon that they're going to try to manage. They're going to try to figure out how to share out the people who get there illegally. They know that they're not going to be able to deport more than about 20% of those who are denied asylum. So the chances of someone getting into Europe and being allowed to stay are about 82%. This particular case is more complicated because while Europe may have left the door open, Morocco obviously facilitated this mass entry to make a political point. It's weaponized migration. And that gets into the whole geopolitics of U.S.-Moroccan relations, U.S.-Spanish relations, which are not great right now with the current government of Sanchez. Elections coming up in Spain soon. So this is a foreseeable consequence, but with a lot of different implications and causes.
5: Yeah, well, speaking of Spain and their politics there, Niall, the leader of Spain's far-right Vox party, Santiago Abascal, he addressed his supporters amid the migrant surge into Morocco, and he slammed Prime Minister Pedro Sanchez. Let's watch.
7: We request the help of the European Union. We are very pleased that 22 countries have called for a different migration policy and have confronted Spanish Prime Minister Pedro Sanchez at this time. But we must ask the Brussels institutions for support for the Spanish people. And at this moment, it is necessary to suspend the European Union's preferential agreement with Morocco until Morocco commits to respecting our borders.
5: Yeah, Niall, do you think this is...
6: It's weaponized migration, and that gets into the whole geopolitics of U.S.-Moroccan relations, U.S.-Spanish relations, which are not great right now with the current government of Sanchez. Elections coming up in Spain soon. So this is a foreseeable consequence, but with a lot of different implications and causes.
5: Yeah, well, speaking of Spain and their politics there, Niall, the leader of Spain's far-right Vox party, Santiago Abascal, he addressed his supporters amid the migrant surge into Morocco, and he slammed Prime Minister Pedro Sanchez. Let's watch.
7: We request the help of the European Union. We are very pleased that 22 countries have called for a different migration policy and have confronted Spanish Prime Minister Pedro Sanchez at this time. But we must ask the Brussels institutions for support for the Spanish people. And at this moment, it is necessary to suspend the European Union's preferential agreement with Morocco until Morocco commits to respecting our borders.
5: Yeah, Niall, do you think this is the right policy decision after everything we've seen with the 60,000 migrants crossing the border?
8: Well, I would say that Santiago Abascal really should be the next prime minister of Spain. He's the leader of Vox, which really is a conservative party, one that's growing in real strength in Spain. And Pedro Sanchez, the Spanish socialist prime minister, has been an absolute disaster. There will be general elections held in Spain next year, likely in October, and I expect the socialist government will crumble. But as Simon Hankinson mentioned earlier, I think across the European Union, there's a lack of seriousness in terms of dealing with the threat posed by illegal migration. This is the single biggest issue facing Europe today. And Europe has been literally invaded, actually, by illegal migrants over the course of the last two decades or so. You're now seeing many European governments, of course, up in arms over what they're seeing in Ceuta with the invasion of a Spanish enclave. In reality, we need to see the restoration of national sovereignty to European nation states so the European governments can deal with what is a massive threat, of course, to sovereignty, self-determination, to freedom, to security in Europe. That will only happen, in my view, when you have sovereignty restored to nation states, when you have the Schengen Agreement actually officially ended, and when you see the dissolution of the European Union as well, actually. Only then can we see mass migration rolled back and dealt with effectively.
5: Simon, real quick here, do you think this is a situation of too little too late here now that everyone has crossed the border and the EU is finally acting? Where do you see this headed?
6: No, I think it's headed in a bad direction. As Niall says, these nations have surrendered their sovereignty to the EU, which is now telling them that they are forced to accept the consequences of mass migration. We see up in the north of Europe, countries like Denmark, Sweden have said enough, and they're tightening up their asylum rules. But countries on the frontier like Spain and Greece and Italy simply don't have that option under the current regime, the current EU migration regime. So they're going to have to make a big decision here about whether to man up and take control of their own destiny or just surrender to the inevitable fate that's ahead of them.
5: We will be watching closely. Simon Hankinson, Niall Gardner, thank you, gentlemen.
8: Thank you very much.
5: Well, turning to this, Florida evangelist and social media influencer Whitney Lynn was removed from an Alaska Airlines flight after standing up to preach to passengers during a takeoff delay. Now, Lynn insists she was just simply sharing the gospel and described the incident as, quote, spiritual warfare.
9: Now, in a statement, the airline says, quote, our flight crew became increasingly concerned about a guest's behavior on board the aircraft, which was also affecting other guests. The passenger was asked to deplane the aircraft for safety reasons. Alaska Airlines also said Lynn has been barred from flying with them pending the outcome of its investigation. Here was part of what happened.
10: Hello, everybody. Good morning. I know we're all waiting. It's kind of frustrating, right? This wait. But I want to tell you that God's timing is perfect and God knows everything. And maybe he's sparing us from danger today. So I want you to rest. And know that Jesus Christ loves you so much.
11: You totally pushed my bag. Yeah, I don't think that's very nice. Wow. But I would love to just bless you guys. Do you guys know Jesus personally as your Lord and Savior?
12: Yes.
11: Do you know him?
12: Mm-hmm.
11: Yeah, yeah. Living for him too, you know, relationship is important. It's not religion, you know, but it's about that connection.
9: Whitney Lynn is, of course, an evangelist, and so she joins us now. Good morning. So walk us through what happened there.
13: Wow, yeah. I mean, I've been preaching on planes and airports for 3 years, and I've never gotten kicked off for preaching. I usually do it when we land, right? But this time there was a delay due to maintenance. So I said, oh, we're just waiting around. Let me encourage these people. I bet a bunch are pretty frustrated. And so I did that, and I sat down, and, you know, nobody tried to stop me. Nobody came up to me, you know, hey, please sit down. Please stop that. Don't do that. I preached my whole 56-second message, sat down, and then, as you saw in the video, the gentleman came up to me and just says, get your bags. Let's go. And I'm just like, what's going on? Obviously, I knew I was getting kicked off for that, but, like, they would not interact with me. They wouldn't explain to me. They wouldn't answer my questions. And really, the thing that's very, very concerning with me in this, and, you know, I'd love to take this to President Trump. I would love to really take a greater action on this, is that the person out of his mouth said, the crew feels unsafe. Mm. And that's when I responded, I did not know that the message of Jesus Christ makes one feel unsafe. And so I'm mind blown. And I feel like my character has been defamed. Like, I'm this criminal. I'm this terrorist on this plane now. It's like, I was just given the message of hope, you know? And I've gotten kicked out of places before. I've preached in you know, stores, wherever. I've gotten kicked out. I'm used to that. But, like, to literally be banned from the airline, like, I have done something violent, yeah, is just unreal.
5: Well, you called it spiritual warfare. So definitely it seems like it might be of that background. But you shared a message allegedly from Alaska Airlines in which the company said you were temporarily banned from the airline and its affiliates. Now, a representative from Alaska Airlines Corporate Security wrote in the letter allegedly from the airline, again, quote, I'm writing to inform you that we have placed a hold on your ability to travel on Alaskan Airlines, Hawaiian Airlines, and Horizon flights. This decision was made based on reports you received regarding your recent travels with us. It added that a final decision regarding whether you can resume flying with them again is pending an investigation. So will you ever fly with this airline again?
13: Absolutely not.
5: Okay.
13: Yes. And all my followers are like, let's boycott this airline. So.
5: Okay.
12: Wow. All right.
5: Whitney Lynn, thank you. Appreciate it.
13: Thank you so much for having me. God bless. Mm-hmm.
9: California increasing the state's minimum wage yet again, soon set to be the highest in the country. The governor, of course, there taking a jab at the Trump administration in his announcement. Are you shocked? That's ahead.
5: Plus, the First Lady facilitating her fifth Russia-Ukraine family reunification. What she had to say about the reunion, we're speaking with her senior advisor in the next hour of National.

0: New U.S.-Iran peace talks allegedly set to begin today as President Trump called off what he described as a massive military strike to give diplomacy another chance. The Pentagon, though, not counting out further strikes. The negotiations expected to focus on preventing Iran from obtaining a nuclear weapon, while separate talks continue on a new shipping route through the Strait of Hormuz to restore commercial traffic. Thanks for watching National Report. I'm Mark Lauder.
1: And I'm Chrisha Lenzo. And President Trump says the U.S. military remains ready to act if the talks fail. However, Iran's foreign ministry spokesman says it was not currently holding talks with the United States, but was in discussions with Oman over a temporary safe route through the strait. It vowed that the strait will, quote, in no way return the status it was before February 28th. White House correspondent Mike Carter is live now from the White House with more on this. Good morning, Mike.
2: Yeah, guys, good morning. A lot of folks bringing a sigh of relief in the Middle East this morning after President Trump saying he is going to hit pause on those massive strikes, the biggest strikes since World War II, says the president. After speaking with Middle East partners over the weekend and Iran, President Trump deciding to give diplomacy at least one more chance. Here's what the president said over the weekend, late Saturday night. We have been asked by Iran and other Middle Eastern countries to hold off on any attack in that the parameters of a deal has been agreed to. Trump says the USA is locked and loaded and ready to go against Iran, but that he agreed to cancel the attack subject to being able to rapidly make a deal. He says Israel has joined him on that commitment.
3: We had an attack that would be the biggest attack since World War II, and it would have been disastrous for them, and they didn't want us to do it. And frankly, Saudi Arabia didn't want it either. They thought that a deal is imminent.
4: Is there a deadline, sir?
3: And the deal is imminent, having to do with the Hormuz Strait and also ultimately the denuclearization.
2: Well, Acting Director of National Intelligence Bill Pulte will begin officially turning over the reins today to the permanent replacement, Jay Clayton, the Manhattan attorney. Pulte says, I am eternally grateful to President Trump for the opportunity to serve as Director of National Intelligence while he completed historic declassifications and we right-sized the ODNI. I have no doubt that Jay will do a tremendous job.
4: Initiatives that you had Bill Pulte doing?
3: I wanted to do what he wants to do. He's an outstanding person. Everybody wanted him. And really, I mean, he's truly outstanding.
2: And we do have new word today from Senators John Cornyn and Tom Tillis that they will accept Acting Attorney General Todd Blanche's rescindication of that anti-weaponization fund the president talked about last week. He said it was dead. Blanche putting that in writing last night, guys. So looks like things are moving forward for Blanche's potential confirmation tomorrow.
1: Yeah, it sure seems like it. And we will be watching that very closely. Mike Carter, thank you so much. Well, turning now to the high-stakes Michigan primary, which takes place tomorrow, establishment Democrat Haley Stevens, a four-term House member seeking the state's open Senate seat, will square off against progressive candidate Abdul El-Sayed in a race which could symbolize the direction of the Democrat Party as a whole.
0: Yeah, ahead of tomorrow's primary, El-Sayed received the official endorsement of all seven members of the progressive so-called squad, which most notably includes Alexandria Ocasio-Cortez, Ilhan Omar, Rashida Tlaib. Now, the squad, of course, also affiliated with the Democrat Socialists of America, whose uprising is exactly what the Democrat Party needs right now, at least according to Socialist Bernie Sanders. Take a listen.
5: Maybe the Democratic establishment should begin to understand they are way, way out of touch.
6: Yes.
5: With where the American people are, that we don't need a party anymore which is dominated by wealthy campaign contributors. I think what the Democratic Party should become is a party of working people, of young people of color, of people who understand what it's like to struggle, who are prepared to take on the oligarchs, who want to see an economy that works for all, not just the few.
0: It's our pleasure now to welcome in Georgia Congressman Mike Collins, who's also a candidate for Georgia Senate. Congressman, good morning. Great to see you. When I hear Bernie Sanders speak, I just hear of him saying, here's a bunch of free stuff to a bunch of college-educated kids, you know, who are basically the socialists.
7: Yeah, and if you think about it, you know, I'm running against the DSA poster child down here that actually voted 92% of the time with Bernie Sanders. But here's a news flash for Bernie Sanders. The guy that I'm running against is a trust fund kid. This guy's never had a real job in his life. So for him to say he wants to turn it over to young working class people, he's got the wrong guy down here in Georgia. But this guy is, that's what he's out faking it and saying what needs to be said. But at the end of the day, Georgians are paying attention to one main thing, and that is our voting record. Because you got, in this race down here, I am just a common sense small businessman that has delivered for the state of Georgia versus someone that is pushing that socialistic agenda and is actually the dream boy for the DSA movement here.
1: Well, meanwhile, Congressman Democrat Socialist Malak Kyros, who defeated Democrat incumbent Diana DeGette in a Colorado primary, she softened her stance on Israel during a recent PBS interview, which enraged her far-left supporters. Let's watch.
6: Have you ever been to Israel or anywhere in the region? Mm-hmm. Would it change your mind or open your perspectives if you did?
8: I'm sure it would, right? Part of the work that we've been doing here as well is having conversations with, the Jewish community specifically.
7: It actually voted 92% of the time with Bernie Sanders. But here's a news flash for Bernie Sanders. The guy that I'm running against is a trust fund kid. This guy's never had a real job in his life. So for him to say he wants to turn it over to young working class people, he's got the wrong guy down here in Georgia. But this guy is, that's what he's out faking it and saying what needs to be said. But at the end of the day, Georgians are paying attention to one main thing, and that is our voting record. Because you got, in this race down here, I am just a common sense small businessman that has delivered for the state of Georgia versus someone that is pushing that socialistic agenda and is actually the dream boy for the DSA movement here.
1: Well, meanwhile, Congressman Democrat Socialist Malak Kyros, who defeated Democrat incumbent Diana DeGette in a Colorado primary, she softened her stance on Israel during a recent PBS interview, which enraged her far-left supporters. Let's watch.
6: Have you ever been to Israel or anywhere in the region? Mm-hmm. Would it change your mind or open your perspectives if you did?
8: I'm sure it would, right? Part of the work that we've been doing here as well is having conversations with, the Jewish community, specifically the Zionist Jewish community, to, better understand different perspectives, different positions, different experiences. My greatest concern right now is that the state of Israel is losing support all across the political spectrum here in the U.S.
1: Okay, well, almost immediately, Kyros backtracked from those remarks after backlash from her supporters on X. She wrote, quote, "I fumbled this line, plain and simple. To be clear, my foreign policy priority is ending Israel's occupation, apartheid, and genocide in Palestine. I was being asked about rising anti-Semitism in this interview, and I was trying to say that my concern is while voters across the political spectrum wake up to Israel's atrocities and our government's complicity in it, the Democrat Party is failing to meet this moment." So, Congressman, we are seeing a lot of these candidates come out and backtrack their comments depending on what meets the moment. Why do you think that is?
7: Well, I mean, that's the DSA socialist movement. They're seeing that their party has been pulled far, far left. And even if you take my race, for instance, I have supported Israel. They're our greatest ally in the Middle East. They're actually carrying the water for us over there. They are out there fighting on the front lines against people that not only want to kill them at the end of the day, but they want to annihilate and kill Americans as well. But if you look at the two people running in this race, there's a reason that the Jewish population is supporting me. It's because John Ossoff has voted time and time again against Israel. And they understand that all you got to do, you don't have to take my word for any of this. All you got to do is just go look at our voting records and see how we stand. And at the end of the day, people like John Ossoff, they just don't represent the state of Georgia. They don't represent our people or our values. That's why in November, John Ossoff is going to lose that seat. And you're going to put common sense person, you're going to put somebody, you're going to put me in that seat that just represents the people of this state.
0: Yeah, Congressman, speaking of your race, I know we're now only the third day, the first work day of August, so there's a lot of time left. But according to the Real Clear Politics average right now, John Ossoff's got you by about 7.5 percentage points. What do you have to do to turn this thing around and get the momentum going into November?
7: Well, we feel the momentum push already. We've seen that. The thing that John Ossoff has had an advantage over everybody is he's not had a glove put on him ever in 6 years. Nobody has actually brought out what he has been voting for and against up there. I mean, he voted for that debacle of that Biden administration plan that ramped up inflation and caused high prices. Then he turned around and doubled down on it when he didn't vote for the working families tax cut plan that put thousands of dollars back into people's pockets. We'll get that message out there. We're seeing the money come in. Our fundraising is going extremely well. He's been on TV for a month or two now. And so we just got through with a hard primary, a hard runoff. When you're only 7 points down for a guy that is the poster child, the one that they're wanting to tout for bigger and better things nationwide, we know and they know that we're right there on his heels. Mm-hmm. We're going to push this thing through at the end of the day. One day, we've had several large groups coming in already. We're on TV now, and we're going to continue just to pound the message and make sure that people understand where. Just look at the voting records out there, and that's what we'll get out to the folks.
0: All right, Georgia Congressman, Senate candidate Mike Collins, great to see you. Thank you for joining us, sir.
7: Appreciate it. Thank you.
0: All right. Let's take a closer look now at tomorrow's crucial Michigan primary with our panel. Rick Santorum, former Pennsylvania senator and senior political analyst. Daniel Lipman is a Washington and White House reporter for Politico. Rick, I'm going to start with you. Look, it's easy to clutch pearls right now. Republicans love to do it. You know, the sky is falling. The numbers are not there. But to be honest, it's August. The campaign hasn't really even started yet. Is there enough time for, say, a Mike Collins and others to turn some of these races around?
9: Yeah, I mean, look, it's always tough in a midterm when you're the president of your party is there and his numbers are not terrific right now. And so that certainly is a drag on your polling. So it's always a tough, like I said, it's tough, and it's tough to beat an incumbent. However, Georgia is a reasonably good state Republican. It's a purple state, but it leans a little Republican, and Mike's a great candidate and who really connects with the people of Georgia. So I think that'll be a tight race. We'll wait and see how it turns out. But Michigan is the one that really, I think, is the focal point right now of the country. If a Democratic socialist, a Muslim Democratic socialist, is able to win in the state of Michigan in a statewide election, not for, you know, the mayor of New York or the mayor of Seattle or the mayor of some other, you know, deep blue city, but a Democratic primary in a purple state, that's going to say a lot for where the Democratic Party's headed.
1: Well, here's an opinion piece from USA Today on how risky it is for Democrats to embrace far-left candidates. And the article reads this, quote, Democrats' willingness to entertain non-establishment candidates could produce the same letdown Republicans suffered in the 2022 midterm elections. Trump handpicked extreme, often unpalatable candidates over the objections of establishment Republicans. Progressives are courting the same outcome with their push for Democrat socialists and other sharply progressive nominees. Now, Daniel, the Michigan Senate primary, it's actually an open primary, which allows people to vote for anyone they want. Abdul El-Sayed, even if you're a Republican, we might see some Republicans doing that because they think that's a better matchup against Mike Rogers. I mean, do you foresee that potentially happening?
10: I think on the margins, it will. Most Republicans will want to vote for Mike Rogers, and they won't want to interfere in the Democratic, more Democratic primary. But I do think that there is a lot of concern among Democrats in Washington that El-Sayed is not as strong of a candidate against Rogers, that he is too extreme. He doesn't kind of fit the Michigan way. It has been interesting to see his opponent get lots of criticism for the way she speaks. I think that she still has a good chance because there's a lot of Michiganders who think that El-Sayed has his sights set on being president and being kind of a media commentator type person and not actually the leader that Michigan is looking for.
0: So, Rick, I mean, to the larger Republican point, this has got to be another gift horse. If El-Sayed actually gets this nomination, it helps to paint all of the Democrats as the whole common sense versus crazy. Is that what you think is going to happen here?
9: Well, short term, it's a gift for Republicans because you can run an election around someone who's definitely an extremist. Mm-hmm. Long term, it's very problematic. You know, when people like this start winning races, that's usually not a one-off. I mean, we're seeing it over and over. And the more the Democratic Party becomes the party of the Democratic Socialists, that's a threat to the country. I mean, I think there's a legitimate point that a Democratic Socialist who believes in the Democratic Socialist platform can't be a member of Congress because they don't support the Constitution of the United States. They don't. When they raise their hand to take the oath, they can't take it in good conscience because they don't support and defend the Constitution. They want to abolish the Constitution. They want to abolish the Senate. They want to abolish the presidency. If they actually believe these things and the Democratic Party becomes that party, yeah, Republicans can win short term, but long term, I fear that it's just another step farther to the left for America, that we're going to head down that road.
0: Mm. Good point, Rick. Dan, great to see you guys this morning. Thanks for joining us.
10: Thank you.
0: All right. Well, a liberal podcaster says he was doxxed by New York City's Mayor Mamdani's searchable list of wealthy property owners. Why he says it endangers landowners across the Big Apple.
1: Plus, First Lady Melania Trump is marking a major humanitarian milestone. We'll tell you how she helped reunite a fifth group of Ukrainian and Russian children with their loved ones amid the ongoing war.
11: People can't stop talking about Rob.

0: bin Laden was dead.
1: A prominent business professor who publicly supported one of New York City Mayor Zohran Mamdani's signature tax proposals is now accusing the mayor of going too far.
2: Newsmax correspondent Christina Thompson joins us now live with more. Good morning, Christina.
3: Good morning. Scott Galloway, the entrepreneur, author, and co-host of the Pivot podcast, says that he backed Mamdani's new pied-à-terre tax on luxury second homes because he believes that wealthy absentee homeowners should help fund affordable housing. That is, until the mayor doxed him online. Galloway says he drew the line when the city publicly released a searchable database listing hundreds of thousands of property owners who could potentially be subject to the tax. Now, on his podcast, Galloway said he felt he had been doxed, arguing the city effectively put him on a wanted poster by publishing names, addresses, and property information online.
4: He's taken a legitimate source of tax revenue and he's turned it into a wanted poster. And the question I would have is, other than trying to identify and imply these people have done something wrong, and then 18 months after a healthcare CEO was executed in the street and then published the list, what is the upside here?
3: This entire controversy is stemming from the city's rollout of that new tax, which targets luxury second homes. Now, city officials say the list is required under state law and is intended to notify homeowners who might qualify for the tax or for an exemption. The administration maintains the information is based on public property records and says the list will be refined before final tax bills are issued. But the release is sparking criticism from both political opponents and some supporters of the tax, with concerns ranging from privacy and safety to inaccuracies involving homeowners who may not ultimately owe the surcharge. Back to you.
1: All right, Christina Thompson, thank you. Let's bring in our next guest. Bruce Blakeman is the Nassau County Executive in New York and a candidate for New York Governor. Great to have you.
5: My pleasure.
1: Yeah, on set, no less. You're very busy throughout New York State talking to constituents. I mean, what are you hearing on the ground? Because I think many in New York are echoing the sentiment of Scott Galloway, maybe having buyer's remorse as to this policy, which is essentially doxing.
5: Well, Zohran Mamdani and Kathy Hochul are the two most divisive people in New York State right now. This is nothing more than class warfare. This tax is very, very dumb because these people will move. They will have a second home someplace else. Every state is trying to get people to buy a second home in their state, especially if they're high net worth individuals and are going to spend a lot of money in their state. And we're basically running them out of town. And think about it. In the last 4 years, we've lost $11 billion in revenue from high net worth individuals who moved out of state. So now that burden is going to be put on the middle class. And think about this. When those high net worth individuals leave, they hurt business. They hurt the carpenter, the plumber, the electrician, the waiter, the waitress, the bartender, the cleaning service, the dog walker. Everybody gets hurt. We should be encouraging them to come to our state. And Kathy Hochul and Zohran Mamdani are trying to run him out of town.
2: Mm-hmm. So during the recent episode of his podcast, comedian podcaster Adam Carolla took aim at Mayor Mamdani, AOC, the DSA, and the whole movement, saying that when you start learning more about these people, it always goes in the same direction. Take a listen.
6: They hate this country and they hate Jews, but they can't say out loud, I hate Jews and I hate America. It's just every action they engage in suggests that.
2: And so as you travel around the state, and obviously New York City has the largest Jewish population of anywhere outside of Israel, are you seeing that a once reliable Democrat voting bloc is finally starting to see the party they support actually opposes them and Israel?
5: Well, the DSA wing of the Democratic Party is now running the Democratic Party. So Zohran Mamdani is running the party. Kathy Hochul is subservient to him. And they're not only anti-Semitic, they're anti-Christian. I mean, Zohran Mamdani, he's the new mayor of New York. We're installing a new archbishop in the largest religion in our city, the Catholic Church. He couldn't find 1 hour to go to the installation as the leader of this city. And he never gave an excuse why he didn't go. He also canceled the Puerto Rican Day breakfast because he didn't want all those Christians in Gracie Mansion. He left Little Italy, both of them, the one in the Bronx and one in Lower Manhattan, off his tourism map. He left out Hell's Kitchen, where the Irish-American migration came. He left the story off where the Greek-American migration came. This guy is not just anti-Semitic. He's anti-Christian, and he's anti-American. He hates America. If you listen to his July 4th speech on the 250th anniversary of our nation, he had nothing nice to say about America, only bad things. So people are waking up now. And if you're a middle class, I don't care whether you're African American, Hispanic, Asian American, I don't care who you are. If you're in the middle class, you're a property owner, a single family, two family homeowner. This guy wants to take your property by taxing it so high that you'll leave and then the city will take over. It's communism. And this is something that people are now waking up to. So we are going to lose our state if we don't change the leadership. And that's why I'm running for governor.
1: To that end, talk to us more about the checks on Zohran Mamdani. If you were to become governor, many are saying that that's really the only role that can put some of these policies where they belong, which is out to pasture. Explain that as well as the fact that you're rising in the polls. What's the state of the race?
5: So we're in a virtual dead heat right now. Imagine that in the very blue state of New York State. We are in a virtual dead heat because we are the most overtaxed state. We're the most overregulated state. Our electric bills are 70% higher than the national average. We have the most pro-criminal governor in the United States of America. She's the worst governor in the United States of America. It's unaffordable because of her and Mamdani. And they want to change. So the race is going really, really well. And as governor, I will keep a check on him because he doesn't get to pass a pied-à-terre tax unless the state approves it. And I won't approve that. Mm-hmm. I am going to lower taxes for everybody. And I'm going to cut their electric rates. That's how you make it more affordable. Put more money in people's pockets so they can make choices on how they want to spend their money, not government.
2: Mm-hmm. So, Bruce, I remember last time around, my friend, now EPA Administrator Lee Zeldin, came so close, oh, so close to turning it. And a lot of people, Republicans, they just wipe off New York. It's blue. It's Democrats. Always going to be Democrat. We got there so close last time. You're closing the gap. What needs to be done to go over the top and finally restore some common sense to Albany and New York?
5: Well, Lee Zeldin was a great candidate. He's a great guy. He's a good friend of mine. And he did a magnificent job. But when he was running, he would tell everybody all the bad things Kathy Hochul was going to do. But he didn't have any proof. Mm. I have the report card now. 4 years. Most overtaxed state. Electric bill 70% higher than the national average. Number 50. 50 out of 50 states in economic outlook. We are in a death spiral right now. I'm the pilot that can pull us out. I will cut taxes, cut your electric rates, and we'll have not pro-criminal policies. We will have policies that protect neighborhoods and communities from criminals.
1: Bruce, finally, what is the most egregious policy or even statement that you've heard from Zohran Mamdani?
5: There's so many.
2: Too many to
1: choose. I know. You don't have much time.
5: His 4th of July speech. Okay. If you listen to it, he hates America, and that's very troubling, that the mayor of the largest city, a great city with great people, hates America. That is the most troubling thing to me.
1: All right.
2: Kathy Hochul could stand up to him, and she doesn't.
5: She does nothing.
2: All right.
1: Bruce Blakeman. Appreciate your joining us.
5: Thank you. God bless you.
2: Well, President Trump says new talks with Tehran will begin today, but Iran, they're saying something different. We'll discuss when National Report returns.
1: Plus, California's statewide minimum wage is increasing, impacting millions of workers and businesses. Details coming up.

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3: Hey, Krisha, Mark, I want to start. We've got some breaking news here. A colleague of mine, someone I've actually spent a lot of time in Gaza with, a reporter here in Israel, has just posted that the Israeli cabinet has demanded the Prime Minister Netanyahu immediately halt the entry of the International Peacekeeping Force, the International Stabilization Force, into Gaza, claiming that the cabinet approved the plan based on false information. This letter was sent by some of the ministers in Netanyahu's cabinet. We're going to work to learn some more information, try and obtain that letter that was sent to Prime Minister Netanyahu. This is coming out just within the last few minutes here. This International Stabilization Force that, as President Trump has said over the weekend, is going to lead to the disarmament of Hamas. We had been hearing throughout the weekend that Israel's not entirely on board with how this looks. And now this his cabinet is now demanding the Prime Minister back out of this plan. This is a major story. We're going to develop this or follow these developments as they come as well. What we're also watching, of course, President Trump trying to juggle with Iran negotiations, as we heard from him on Air Force One. There was a massive attack planned.
4: It would have been a massive attack. We're all set to go. But when the allies ask to call it off, you got to sort of say, well, let's see. And the reason they asked is they think there's a deal.
3: Now, President Trump says America's allies in Saudi Arabia, the United Arab Emirates, and Qatar asked to call off that attack and that a fresh round of talks would start today. But this morning, Tehran denied it. Iran's foreign ministry claimed, quote, "We currently do not have negotiations with America." We have been watching as Tehran again says today the Strait of Hormuz is closed. The American blockade of Iranian ports has entered day 20, and vessel traffic through the Strait of Hormuz is all but non-existent at this point over the weekend. So we don't really know what happens next, guys. At this point, we have no confirmation that talks are actually taking place. It's now coming up on 7 o'clock in Tehran. So it's tough to say what is all happening here. But again, to lead with that breaking that I reported off the top, we're going to follow up with Prime Minister Netanyahu's office. Apparently this letter coming to him demanding from his ministers that they back out of this agreement that would lead to Hamas disarmament. Guys.
5: All right, Zach Anders, appreciate that. Armin Kurdian is a retired U.S. Navy captain. Rebecca Grant is a national security analyst. Rebecca, starting with you here, we just heard that breaking news from Zach Anders with respect to the cabinet saying that they approved the plan in Gaza based on false information. They're demanding the prime minister there back out of the plan, which would disarm Hamas and have Israeli forces move out of Gaza. I mean, what do you make of this latest report? Because it seems like we're taking a major step back here. If this is accurate, we will, of course, be hearing from the prime minister as well. We'll be confirming that.
6: Yes, well, we'll see. But I think Netanyahu has always deals with political problems and deals with his cabinet. You know, what's important about this really is two things. One, an international stabilization force. That's supposed to be somebody other than Hamas that can go in and take control of Gaza, provide security, and start the disarmament process. And remember, a lot of these details, which do depend on some Israeli troop withdrawals, were actually talked out in over a year ago and through this whole Gaza process. So, you know, I'm hopeful that this is a wrinkle and that we will see that international stabilization force, because that is the way forward for Gaza that we all want.
2: Yeah, Armin, over the weekend, I saw a report from an Israeli spokesman saying that there were problems with this new peace deal and that Israel wasn't necessarily on board with it. Do you think this is more about domestic Israeli political realities, because there is an election coming up in a couple of months? Or do you think there's a real serious security problem with what's unfolding so far?
7: Good morning. I do believe, I was about to say, a lot of it has to do with what's happening internally. And I think besides just domestic political pressure, I think it's also a question of the fact that, you know, Israel has been fighting for about 3 years now and has almost exhausted itself. That is a lot what they have had to go through. The longest war that they've fought, basically longer than all the other wars by many factors over combined. So I think Netanyahu's

0: under some pressure to do this. And I think the president will also pressure Netanyahu to accept this deal, or at the very least, not to back out of it. Certainly, we can look at some of the finer details. But ultimately, if Israel can get to a point where they don't have to keep fighting Hamas and Hamas can disarm, ultimately, I think that's what Israel is trying to get to.
1: Well, President Trump said that a deal with Iran is imminent. Here's that.
2: And the deal is imminent, having to do with the Hormuz Strait and also the denuclearization of Iran. So when I hear that, I say, well, do we want to go and be this? Now, there's a group of people that would like me to just do it. And there's another group of people that does not want me to do it.
1: So before President Trump called off massive strikes on Iran, Iran's negotiators signaled to the United States that they could reopen the Strait of Hormuz. Reports said that Tehran was prepared to make concessions on the strait, including a deal that would allow ships to enter through Iranian waters. Dr. Grant, again, we've been here before. Do you believe that a deal is near?
3: We've literally been here before because almost the same thing happened in June when President Trump agreed that to let Saudi Arabia and the UAE, you know, let's have another chance to talk. It didn't work out. But here's the big picture. The U.S. has so much air and sea dominance, two aircraft carriers, the land-based air, the USS Tripoli, that Trump can dial this up and dial this back when he needs to. Believe me, that plan for massive strikes is still on the books. CENTCOM could execute it anytime they need to. But Trump knows the fastest way is if he can get Iran to agree. Maybe he's pressured them enough. We'll see.
4: Yeah. So meantime, you've got Secretary of War Pete Hegseth saying U.S. forces remain on alert and prepared to act. He took to X saying the Department of War was ready to go and remains ready at levels not seen since World War II, locked and loaded. Armin, I mean, World War II imagery, that is something that we all probably connect through, at least what we've seen, you know, on the History Channel. But that's carpet bombing. That's not what we'd be doing here. What do we have left to bomb?
0: Well, there's always going to be more targets. You're never going to be able to completely attract Iran's capability to affect events to zero. However, I think the bigger picture right now is that Iran actually wants the kinetic exchange to continue. And so I believe we need to do what we can to not give that to them. They've continuously violated the ceasefire because it is in their interest to do so. I think we need to start escorting ships back through the Straits of Hormuz, through that western edge, that safe corridor that we created previously. Also, the fact we've used a lot of our own precision weapons. And frankly, I think if we get to the point where now Iran is the one lashing out, trying to break the ceasefire, and we don't do it and we don't respond, they will start to lose a geopolitical war. They will start to lose that public, you know, that public perception initiative. And I think that will work in our favor much more than a large scale strike will at this point.
1: All right. Armin Curdy and Rebecca Grant, thank you so much.
3: Thank you.
0: Thank you.
4: All right. Well, still to come on National Report, California workers are about to see another boost in their paychecks. Find out who's getting a raise when the state's minimum wage climbs in 2027 and what it could mean for businesses and customers.
1: Plus, President Trump headed to the Golden State tomorrow. What he has to say about Governor Newsom's policies, that's still ahead.

0: only on Newsmax.
1: California's minimum wage is set to climb again, with workers across the state getting another raise at the start of 2027.
2: Yeah, Newsmax correspondent Joe Moeller joins us now live to break down who's impacted, what the increase is calculated, and what it could mean for businesses and customers. Joe?
3: And a good morning to both of you. Right now, California's minimum wage is $16.90. This 50-cent boost means it'll be the highest state minimum wage in the country. Now, Governor Gavin Newsom made this announcement late last week, saying it'll increase to $17.40 an hour beginning January 1st. Well, in a release, his office explained it's automatic under California law, which requires the minimum wage to be adjusted each year based on inflation. He says this will help working families keep up with the high cost of living in this state, while also slamming the $7.25 federal minimum wage. He took to X to write this. This is 2.5 times the federal minimum wage. Meanwhile, Donald Trump and Republicans continue to keep the federal minimum wage stuck at $7.25 an hour. Do better. While Democratic candidate for governor Xavier Becerra has showed support for wage increases in the past, Republican candidate for governor Steve Hilton reacted online, slamming this new increase.
4: What is wrong with Democrats in California? We already have the highest unemployment rate in the country. Now they're pushing up the minimum wage. It's just going to throw more thousands of Californians on the scrap heap.
3: Some business groups, however, continue to warn that higher labor costs could lead to price increases or reduced hiring. A recent survey from the National Federation of Independent Business finds California small business owners are less optimistic than those nationwide, with government regulation and labor costs cited as top concerns. There are already some industries here in California, by the way, that have a higher minimum wage. Fast food workers make $20 an hour here in the Golden State. I'll send it back to both of you.
1: All right, Joe Moeller, thank you. Melanie Collette is a senior policy analyst at the Committee for a Constructive Tomorrow and a co-host at Front Porch Politics. And Dwayne Moore is a GOP district leader and former New York State Assembly candidate. Good to have you back around the table. So, Dwayne, I saw you shaking your head during that report because there's clearly a lot of issues with what's happening in California. What do you see with respect to this policy?
5: You know, I think about this as a former teacher, and I see a lot of my students that failed economics or getting elected and doing things that are going to completely trash the economy. And I run a small business with my father. And what we need to do is not inflate the labor wage, labor floor, and tell people that, you know, if you flip a burger at McDonald's, you should be able to afford what Elon Musk has. We pay wages based on your skills. And we should be improving skills of our labor force. Should getting people into being an electrician, getting people into trades, getting people into jobs where the labor rate is already far superior than the minimum wage, where they could actually be able to afford things for their family, manufacturing. All they're trying to do is just throw out more red meat to their base and say, hey, look, we're, you know, fighting poverty, and it's honestly just going to put more people in because the small businesses are getting crushed. It's an economic suicide for California.
2: Yeah, to Dwayne's point, I mean, it makes me sad that the Democrats control education in our country because clearly they failed at math. Because if you raise the cost on one end, you're going to raise the prices on the other, mm-hmm. which is just going to make California even more unaffordable than it already is. And anybody who can is either going to replace their employees with robots or leave.
6: That's exactly right. And you know, I used to teach as well. I used to teach high school financial literacy. And what I would tell my students about minimum wage is minimum education and minimum experience equals minimum wage. So your goal is to get more skills, get more education, get more experience. And as you do that, you will make more money. That's how that works, because it's not about your value as a person. It's about your value to the company. That's what that number is. What are you bringing to the table? So it's very sad to see this happening. I have a brother and a niece that lives out in California, and every time I go visit, I'm like, how do you guys do this?
2: And for $17 to $20 an hour, I'd hope you'd be able to get my order right once in a while.
6: Right? You got to pay the managers more money. You got it, like, and it that gets passed on to the consumer.
1: Right.
6: That's so everybody ends up paying more. It's not what they think it is. It's not just the employees that get pay more. Mm-hmm. Everybody pays more.
1: Melanie and Dwayne, thank you for your insights and for explaining it, because I think you did a great job.
2: Two teachers.
1: Two teachers explaining it to all of us. Thank you. Well, turning to this, dozens of children reunited with their families amidst the chaos of war. It's the selfless humanitarian mission being undertaken by America's First Lady. That's next on National Report.

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1: Great news to report this morning. I love doing that. First Lady Melania Trump quietly celebrating another win this week as she continues to facilitate the reunification of children with their families after being separated by the war between Russia and Ukraine. Now, that's thanks to continued support from the White House. Five more children living in contested territory or who had lost their parents now joining their families once again.
2: Yeah, this is incredible. And disregarding a lack of media attention, the First Lady has worked in the background throughout the year to advocate and assist in the reunion of 33 families. And she promises that her office will continue to work with both the Ukrainian and Russian governments to ensure more children can return to their families, writing, quote, "While diplomacy and peace building are important to this effort, they are surpassed by our collective ability to place children above international disputes. Every reunion is a reminder that compassion, dignity, and family can transcend even the darkest of times." Mark Beckman is the exclusive senior advisor to First Lady Melania Trump, and so grateful he is joining us this morning. So incredible. Again, the First Lady has made children a central focus of her public service for years. So how does this reunification fit into her broader philanthropic mission?
3: Well, look, I think it's time for someone to formally recognize First Lady Melania Trump's work on the humanitarian front. Never before has America had a First Lady involved in this level of humanitarian work. As you mentioned, this is her fifth reunification that she facilitated between Ukrainian and Russian children and their families. And I argue that it's literally the most tangible step towards peace for this ongoing war. So it's an incredible situation. As you mentioned, 33 individuals have now been reunited with their families, and it's very important. And she continues to lead the way now, organizing for the next reunification.
1: Yeah, Mark, and to the larger mission, how difficult is this? Because it's difficult to even get Russia and Ukraine to sit down and agree to talk to each other or third parties. They're more focused on killing each other than reuniting kids. So how do you even go about finding people to talk to that can actually do this?
3: The First Lady is directly in contact with leadership at both the Russian side and the Ukrainian side of the table. And it's heartening to see that everybody aligns with the First Lady's vision of putting our children or children of the world above geopolitical differences.
2: Yeah. And in terms of the First Lady's involvement, can you elaborate a bit more on that? Specifically, the First Lady, she delivered a message, a written message to Vladimir Putin and to relay how important it is to reunite these children, despite everything we're seeing with the horrors of the current war unfold.
3: Yeah, I could tell you firsthand she was really emotionally touched when she learned as to how so many individuals, so many children were displaced as a result of this war. And she took to action. It was her idea to go ahead and contact President Putin with her famous peace letter. And that triggered, that served as a catalyst for months and months of behind-the-scenes negotiation directly between her, her representative, her team, and the Ukrainian and Russian leadership. And as a result, as mentioned, we see 33 individuals have now been reunited with their families.
1: So, Mark, while she's busy doing all this, I do want to ask you, I know that there was a couple of weeks ago that there was another threat made to the First Lady directly, as well as Barron Trump, by Iran. They reportedly released details about where she likes to shop and things like that. So while she's dealing with all of this and all of her other duties, she also faces these continued threats. She's such a woman of strength. How is she holding up through all of this?
3: She's not deterred at all. As you see, this reunification, this fifth reunification, underscores that point. I think she's just realistic about it. Unfortunately, it's a sign of the times. It's the zeitgeist. That's how a First Lady now operates. That's how the First Lady Melania Trump is put into a position to operate. But I can share this with you. We have more big news. She's working on something really compelling that we'll see towards the latter part of this month. I would say to you and all of your viewers to be on the lookout, because she's going to break ground once again.
2: Mark Beckman, really appreciate your joining us this morning. And we are wishing the First Lady the best of luck in all of her efforts, because they are so important to our nation and the world.
3: Thank you so much.
2: You bet.
1: Yeah, we're so great to have her as our first lady. She's so
2: exactly.
1: strong, and she never quits.
2: And to your point about all the threats that she has faced, it really goes to show that it's not just the president, it's the family and everyone around him that is they're dealing with this. And as a result, she is choosing that to really go forward in a positive way, in a great direction, helping children, because that's really something why she feels very strongly about.
1: Yeah, so. They're all so very strong, whether it's the president, the first lady, the kids, all of them. So very strong and committed to what they're doing.
2: That's right. Well, that does it for us here on National Report. I'm Chris Lenzo.
1: I'm Mark Lauder. National Report returns tomorrow starting at 9 a.m. I'll be back on Wake Up America tomorrow morning at 7 a.m. Bianca Across the Nation starts right now on Newsmax. 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

0: not to restrict them.
1: It was going to be a massive attack. It was going to be an attack that would have been by far the biggest attack since World War II. But they've asked us not to do it. They said, please don't do it. And other, their neighbors said that too. And so we're just going to see whether or not we can make a deal.
2: Happening right now, tracking the latest from the White House. On Bianca Across the Nation this Monday, the Iranian and United States peace talks were set to begin today. But President Trump, within the past 30 minutes, says that the Iranian leadership is unbelievably duplicitous, criticizing a lack of diplomacy, adding Iran will never have a nuclear weapon. So are the talks on or off? The latest breaking at this moment. Plus, this comes as President Trump is expected to sign an executive order in just over an hour. We will take you live to the Oval Office the moment that begins. Also just in, on the Hill, Senators John Cornyn of Texas, Tom Tillis of North Carolina now say they will back Todd Blanche and his nomination to be confirmed as Attorney General. This after Blanche formally terminated that proposed weaponization fund. We have all the details live on the Hill for you today. Plus,
3: you were part of the problem.
4: No, I wasn't part of the problem.
3: There was absolute press malpractice. We're allowing your
4: Mr. Secretary,
3: your job is a fierce skepticism toward authority. And
4: yes,
3: you weren't doing that.
2: You don't want to miss this. The fallout after CNN host Dana Bash pushes back against RFK Jr. They're talking about vaccines, measles, COVID-19, what we know now, and really what the media should be doing instead of being a parrot. Also,
5: he's taken a legitimate source of tax revenue and he's turning it into a wanted poster.
2: What did you think you were going to get when you voted for Mamdani? Yes, a business professor who publicly supported Zohran's tax proposals, now accusing the mayor of going too far. But it is too late, isn't it? Today's news and all the newsmakers. We kick things off. It is noon right now on the East Coast. Always great to have you start your week with us. Hi, everybody. I'm Bianca De La Garza. And we begin with more breaking news. It is on Jay Clayton this time. He is on the job. He has been sworn in as the 9th Director of National Intelligence for the United States. Clayton taking over for Bill Pulte. He was confirmed by the Senate last week. And Clayton saying after today's swearing-in ceremony that intelligence is our first line of defense, and we must get it right. Indeed, there is a lot happening around the globe. Also breaking at this hour, though, the markets are reacting. Stocks are actually surging as oil prices are moving lower. That's right. The Dow Jones Industrial Average is up more than 530 points right now. Driving this, the president's move to call off overnight airstrikes against Iran. The president said negotiations will begin this afternoon. He said there's a deal on the Strait of Hormuz. Of course, the markets are reacting to that. But again, his Truth Social within the past 30 minutes will, of course, bring more developments. We'll have it all for you here today. To Todd Blanche's nomination for Attorney General, clearing a major hurdle, both Senators Cornyn and Tillis say they will accept Blanche's written promise to rescind President Trump's $1.8 billion anti-weaponization fund. And for that, it seems to be back on track. Let's get out to White House correspondent Mike Carter, who has the very latest on all of these stories. He's live on the North Lawn with the latest. Mike, welcome in.
6: Yeah, good to be with you, Bianca. Good news happening today for the confirmation process of Todd Blanche as Attorney General. Of course, President Trump has said his $1.8 billion anti-weaponization fund is dead. Last night, the acting director of Attorney General, confirming that in writing from a DOJ memo. And today, those two senators, Tom Tillis and John Cornyn, their offices are saying that they will accept Blanche's promise that that fund is indeed dead. The senator's office is saying today, we want to express our gratitude to Mr. Blanche and his staff for working with us on this, and we look forward to voting to advance his nomination out of the Senate Judiciary Committee soon. Now, the Senate Judiciary Committee will vote on Blanche's nomination tomorrow. Last night, Blanche writing that that weaponization fund is officially rescinded, saying no members were appointed, no funds were transferred, no process for receiving claims was established, no claims were paid. Still, President Trump warning that the fund could make a comeback if Blanche's confirmation doesn't move forward.
1: Reimbursement for the pain that they suffer. A lot of people like it. If they don't approve Todd, I put it back on the table. A lot of people like it. A lot of big supporters of Trump like it.
6: Well, after calling off a massive new wave of strike on Iran over the weekend, citing diplomacy efforts supposed to take place today between the United States and Iran. Now, right now, what we do know is Iran will be meeting with their counterpart negotiators, Oman, today. They say, Iran does, that the U.S. is not involved in these negotiations. Meanwhile, President Trump says that is simply fake news. Less than an hour ago on True Social, the president saying Iranian leadership is unbelievably duplicitous. They asked for a meeting. Some would say beg. Talks begin with more scheduled in the immediate future, and they say openly and proudly that they're not having any discussions. Whether Iran wants to admit it or not, we are, in fact, talking of a solution to a problem that they have caused for decades. It is very simple. Iran will never have a nuclear weapon.
1: We had an attack that would be the biggest attack since World War II, and it would have been disastrous for them. And they didn't want us to do it. And frankly, Saudi Arabia didn't want it either. They thought that a deal is imminent.
0: Is there a deadline, sir?
1: And the deal is imminent, having to do with the Hormuz Strait and also ultimately the denuclearization of it.
6: All right. We will be hearing from President Trump next hour, Bianca. There will be an open press event in the Oval Office for an executive order at 1:30 p.m. Eastern time. We don't know exactly what this is involving. We do know, however, that Secretary of War Pete Hegseth will be involved. The Department of War announcing that this morning, saying that they will be live streaming this event. So one would assume that this has to do something with the military and Pete Hegseth's involvement.
2: We'll take everyone there live, of course, the moment it begins. Mike, thank you. I'm pleased to bring in our expert panel. He's a senior contributor at The Federalist, Benjamin Weingarten, also a contributor for Real Clear Investigations with us today. Also, former special presidential envoy for arms control at the State Department, Marshall Billingsley. He's also the former assistant secretary general for defense investment at NATO and the former assistant secretary of the Treasury for terrorist financing. He's currently a senior fellow at the Hudson Institute. He's also a former Deputy Undersecretary of the Navy. I'm pleased to have back with us in studio here the former executive director at Iranian Americans for Liberty, Brian Leib, who is the CEO of Henry Public Relations and Newsmax contributor. All right, so it looked like there were talks, there was momentum, there was still a path for diplomacy. Marshall, I'm going to start with you. I don't know what the latest truth means, but it certainly doesn't spell talks right now. Do you think that there is a real path now to diplomacy, or do you think there is going to be more military action resuming?
7: The Iranians are stalling. The Iranians, their negotiating strategy basically pins off of five objectives. The first is to keep the Strait of Hormuz closed. And by doing that, their second objective is to take the focus off of their nuclear program while they reconstruct damaged sites. Their third objective is to rearm with Chinese and maybe North Korean help. Fourthly, they're going to look to kill U.S. troops at every possible opportunity. And fifthly, we should expect that they will surge violence shortly before the midterm elections to try to steer things in the Democrat-Socialist favor.
2: All right, so 5 points there, pretty clear. And it also gives the Democrats, Ben, a chance to hammer Trump on this, saying, you know, we're going back and forth. And you have Iran with their bluster continuing for their internal audience. You have Masoud Pezeshkian saying we must strive to compel the enemy to remain committed to what it has signed. The security of our country, the region, our allies will be enhanced by this memorandum. That was all fine and good originally, but we're in a whole different phase right now. What do you make of what Marshall just said, the stalling? At some point, it seems like there will be a point of no return, despite the conversations with our Gulf allies, Benjamin. Where do you see this as an off-ramp or an end game?
8: Well, ultimately, I think when you go back to the start of the hostilities, the administration laid out a number of objectives, including no nuclear weapon, including no financing and backing of proxies, et cetera. And the bottom line is that all of these malevolent activities, programs, operations, and even this stalling that we're seeing right now and the duplicity and the lies, these are all the nature of the regime. So if you're not willing to decisively destroy the regime, I'm afraid that we're going to get a continued cycle of essentially what the Israelis have done historically with their jihadists, the proxies that threaten them directly, a mowing the lawn sort of posture. Until and unless the regime is gone, it's always going to operate in the same fashion. It's going to leverage its assets. It's going to try and use all of these sort of asymmetric advantages, including leveraging Democrats in America and their allies who are anti-American, anti-Israel, anti-Western around the world to try and survive, ultimately rebuild, recapitalize, and thrive. And for them to declare victory, quote unquote, is much easier than for us to declare victory, namely a decisive defeat of the regime.
2: Let me talk some more about the domestic developments today. So we have an acting attorney general, but now acting attorney general Todd Blanche apparently had to formally terminate the anti-weaponization fund, Brian, and that cleared some of the hurdles within the GOP. Cornyn and Tillis, of course, outgoing senators. But I mean, so you've got this. You know, Iran's looking at that. We've got the Michigan primary. I mean, both of the other co-panelists just talked about people who hate America. Mm. Gee, some of them might be, you know, rallying in Dearborn. You see some of that images coming through. So when you look at all of this and President Trump domestically here, kind of looking at least the stock market is having a positive reaction today. But there seems to be, even within the GOP, some forces that are making this even more problematic to get the job done.
0: I mean, you couldn't have said it any better. I mean, there certainly are forces domestically here that we have to contend with. Within the Republican Party, of course, throughout the entire United States, with the Democratic Party, we see what they're doing as well. But, you know, I'm happy to see that these two Republican senators who are on their way out the door have come around to support Todd Blanche, who's been doing a fantastic job as our acting attorney general. But you're right. I mean, domestically, there's a lot of issues. But when you look outside of this country, I mean, there's even more issues. We have a country vis-a-vis the Islamic Republic of Iran that is laser focused on trying to kill President Trump, the First Lady, his grandson, and on and on and on. And, you know, I'm not sure why we continue just to kind of engage in diplomacy, you know, with this regime when we're not really seeing the benefit to us, the American people.
2: And, you know, President Trump has said some of it was calls he had with Saudi Arabia, you know, to call off the strikes there. Obviously, Marshall, I'll go back to you. MBS, Mohammed bin Salman, has a very, you know, broad and ambitious 2030 vision. They have made a lot of deals with us here in the United States and the partnership, unlike under Biden, who called him a pariah, very different. But you have, you know, the Gulf neighbors who are now entangled in this. I also want to talk to you and circle back on China, because there's a new report in the New Yorker. It's pretty in-depth and saying how China's sitting back on all of this. And, you know, now they're going to try to dominate electric vehicles. We've seen some of them smuggled into our states, batteries, AI. I mean, every week they're releasing a cheaper AI. So talk to us about how China is actually really potentially even a bigger concern here, a sleeper, as we await Xi to come to the United States.
7: Yeah, China is playing with us in Iran the same game they're playing with Zelensky in the war that Putin launched, which is to say it's to China's advantage to see these conflicts stretch out and to drain U.S. resources. And so that's why we should be very concerned about reports that China is preparing to ship surface-to-air missiles, man-portable surface-to-air missiles to Iran. We should look for other evidence of Chinese support to Iranian rearmament, because ultimately that's the Chinese game plan: drain the West's resources through extending and prolonging these conflicts.
2: Well, right now it does seem prolonged. Not sure which way it will go. It could develop. And again, we await President Trump 1:30 at the Oval. Benjamin Weingarten, Marshall Billingsley, Brian Leib, thank you, gentlemen, as we kick things off this Monday. It is great to see you all for your analysis. And when we come back, again, President Trump, we've just learned, will be with Secretary of War Pete Hegseth. A live look here at the White House will take you to the 1:30 event, executive order, when it begins. And it is just one day to go. Michigan's primary, perhaps one of the most important races. Congresswoman Haley Stevens and Abdul Al-Sayed are facing off in the race for the Senate. And the outcome is a key indicator to where the Democrat Party stands on socialists. And some of the images coming out of Dearborn, you have to wonder what the mood is there. And it could be frightening. All right, journalists attacked, threatened by Black Lives Matter rioters. A live report on what went down here ahead.

0: Two independent journalists threatened, attacked over the weekend by rioters affiliated with Black Lives Matter. Nick Sorter, Carolyn Borisenko, surrounded, blocked from leaving their location, the vehicle damaged. Then the two repeatedly harassed with death threats. Correspondent Sarah Williamson has all the details for us right now. Sarah.
1: Hey, Bianca. Well, conservatives journalists Nick Sorter and Carolyn Borisenko say that they were surrounded by protesters while reporting from the demonstrations there in downtown Madison. The video that they posted online appears to show a crowd gathering around their SUV as the pair attempted to leave.
2: Whoa,
3: get out of here.
2: Whoa, whoa, whoa, whoa, whoa, whoa, whoa, whoa, whoa, whoa.
3: Get out of here.
1: Now, in the footage posted online, you can hear the crowd becoming more aggressive. Sorter says that the protesters threatened to kill him. And in this video, a woman can be heard saying, "Leave before your life ends here." The video also appears to show someone spraying vomit on the vehicle before the journalists eventually drive away.
4: The woman who swung the pole at Nick was one of the people who was threatening me the entire time I was there. So I was sitting in the passenger seat of the car watching this escalate. And when she entered the picture, I was rather terrified, to be honest, because I knew that she was deeply unstable.
1: Now, this all begins when Nick Sorter gets out of the car to ask the protesters questions about Mitch McConnell.
5: Mitch McConnell around here.
6: I don't know who you're talking about or who you are, but...
5: You don't know who Mitch McConnell is?
6: Can you go?
1: And he stays there for roughly 4 minutes before it turns violent. Now, as of Monday, authorities have not publicly announced any arrests connected to the incident, and police have not publicly confirmed the allegations made by the journalists. But the videos have since spread widely on social media, with supporters calling for those involved to be identified and prosecuted. Now, we've reached out to the authorities, but so far haven't heard anything back. Bianca.
0: All right. Keep us posted when and if, of course, you do. Sarah, thank you. Frightening moments for them. Now to this. Former New York City Mayor Rudy Giuliani had a meeting with Pope Leo, America's mayor, detailing the conversation, saying he told the Pope that Americans were proud of him. And America's mayor Rudy Giuliani spoke to Newsmax's Ed Henry about this historic meeting.
7: So there's Pope Leo XIV. I can't imagine that the two of you share a lot of political thoughts because he early on has been, away from President Trump, let's just say, but I'll let you comment on that. But you're both Catholic and you're both American, and I know you have a lot of pride in that.
8: Well, you know, I was a little worried he might be cold to me because it's obvious I'm very, very close to the president. He gets a full briefing on everyone, as the president does. But I met him twice. I met him right after the concert. He had a little extra time, and he came over to me and the two people with me, Dr. Maria and a gentleman named Brett. And he said, "Hello, Mayor. It's so nice that you're here." And we actually had a very relaxed conversation there. It wasn't the formal conversation. He seemed very happy to see me. I mean, I felt that way. And then on the formal line, I felt now more comfortable with him. I gave him four rosary beads to bless for my children.
7: Oh, that's wonderful.
8: Which he very graciously blessed. And then I really started feeling frisky, and I said to him, "You know, we're very, very proud of you as Americans. I hope you don't take that, you know, in some way." And he said, "No, I'm very proud to be an American, too." So all of us in America are very proud of you. But I have to tell you, you're not really just perfect. So I think he thought I was going to go political there. And I said to him, you root for the White Sox. You're rooting for the Yankees.
7: We're Yankees fans.
8: I tell you what.
7: And we just lost to the White Sox. Go ahead.
8: See, he pointed at me and said, "We'll work it out on the diamond someday."
7: There we go.
0: Oh, I would love to see that. And here are some more images. Mayor Giuliani described Pope Leo as warm, personable, and humble, saying, again, this was a very friendly conversation. And I just want to add, Mayor Giuliani is looking healthy and strong, and we are so happy to see that. Good stuff here. Coming up next here on Bianca Across the Nation, Hassan Piker, radical far-left streamer who once said America deserved 9/11. He hit the campaign trail in Milwaukee. Ahead of the Wisconsin primary, we'll examine the rise of radical influencers in the Democratic Party across our great nation. Ahead for you today. And it's primary day in five states tomorrow, including Michigan, where the focus is on a key Senate race there. We'll track that for you. And Democrat Socialist candidate Abdul Sayed facing Congresswoman Haley Stevens, testing socialism's rising power. Newsmax correspondent Andrew Kraft is live for us right now in Detroit, where voters are really
9: talking
0: a lot about this race.
9: Yeah, Bianca, these undecided voters have less than 24 hours in order to make a decision. Voters I spoke with will have that reaction after the break.

0: I have had no luck lately. Wait, lady luck?
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1: Tomorrow, Michigan's Senate primary, and it's looking like to be a bellwether for the Democrat Party's leftward radical shift. There's Congresswoman Haley Stevens and Abdul Al-Sayed trading shots in the final hours of this race. Let's get you out live to Newsmax correspondent Andrew Kraft. He's in Detroit with more details for us right now. Andrew.
4: Yeah, Bianca, good afternoon. This race is a full-on proxy battle within the Democratic Party between the moderate Democratic establishment and their far-left flank in this progressive representation of Dr. Abdul Al-Sayed. But Haley Stevens, in a campaign rally late last night, bringing in some of those establishment Democrats to shore up her support. Watch one of them.
5: I know if she is the nominee, we will keep this seat.
6: Well, friends, we got an election coming up on August 4th. And how incredibly humbling and inspiring to have my friend, my Democratic leader, Jim Clyburn, here in Detroit, in the Motor City, you know, the heartbeat of automotive country.
4: Now, Al-Sayed, he is leaning into the general election already with his sights set on the general with Mike Rogers, campaigning with other Democratic socialists like Bernie Sanders and AOC. They cut this ad and released it earlier this morning. Watch.
7: The only candidate who hasn't taken a corporate PAC check.
8: Billionaires in AIPAC are spending $50 million to stop Abdul, but they can't stop a movement.
9: Money out of? Money in your?
10: I'm Abdul Al-Sayed. I approve this message to change Washington.
4: Now, a lot of people here in Detroit think the momentum is on Al-Sayed's side, but a lot of voters I spoke with are still undecided here in Detroit. Listen to what they told me.
11: Haley Stevens, that's my girl.
4: Why is she your girl?
11: Because she gets things done, and she's a fighter.
4: What do you think of Abdul Al-Sayed? Why didn't you vote for him?
11: He's a Trump person. He say one thing but lie, you know. And we don't need nobody like that at all.
12: I like that he's looking at finances and how to help those who don't have, you know, that much, and you know, just the little guys.
13: I think he won the minority over.
4: Do you think he's doing well with black voters here in Detroit?
13: I think he is. Yeah. I think he is. Everybody liking him, as I've been asking and talking about it. So he might pull it off for sure.
4: Now, yesterday was the last day of in-person early voting. I want to talk about turnout. The enthusiasm is going to be high, according to the Michigan Secretary of State's office. They said going into this weekend, already 832,000 votes have been cast. They say that's a 78% increase at this very same time in 2024 for that primary. Reporting live here in downtown Detroit, Michigan, Andrew Kraft, Newsmax.
1: All right, let's bring in now Howie Carr, host of the Howie Carr Show. He's got a new book out called Mass Corruption, The Breakdown of Law and Order. And also the former Democratic House Judiciary Committee Chief Counsel Julian Epstein,

0: Democrat consultant. There's so much attention on Michigan. And you've got Mike Rogers, of course, a Republican there, releasing an AI-generated ad depicting Al-Sayed with the Trojan horse of communism. But when you look to the streets, gentlemen, large, very politically active Muslim base behind him. I'm going to start with you, Julian, because Dearborn, obviously, we know, huge diaspora Muslims. But everyone's talking about this, saying, you know, it could come down to Michigan's black voters. Who speaks for Jewish Democrats? This is just a smattering of some of the headlines saying, also, we're about to find out how powerful progressives really are. Julian, is that a fair assessment? Do you think this race will really be such a bellwether?
1: I do think it's a bellwether, and I spent a lot of time in Michigan politics, in Detroit politics, years, over a decade. I think this is a bellwether for Democrats. I think Al-Sayed is an extremist. In my opinion, he is a anti-Semitic bigot. I think this is a failure of the party to be able to shut down extremists. I think it's a failure of ideology because liberalism is not producing outcomes that are satisfactory, which is pushing the party to the wrong direction to go further left. And I'll say something that I haven't said before, which is that if Al-Sayed is the nominee, guess who I'm contributing to? I'll be contributing to Mike Rogers.
0: All right. Wow. And as a Democrat, that is saying a lot there. So that is why Michigan is so critical. How you live in the blue state of Massachusetts, you know, squad, what it's gone from and where it's going towards. Julian just said he would vote for Republican Rogers. That's where this Democrat Party has led some of their voters, or should I say misled, you know, those of the Jewish faith, the black faith, and the money, where the money goes. Ken Martin, DNC chair, could be ousted. We know they're in desperate need of cash, Howie.
2: Well, yeah, I mean, I've seen polls saying that 57% of Jewish voters in Michigan would vote for Rogers, which would be a real shift if Al-Sayed gets the nomination. And, you know, I mean, he is a very, very bad guy. I mean, and he's a hypocrite, too. I mean, again, like all of these DSA people, he's talking about Medicare for all. Apparently his wife, though, is a psychiatrist, and she won't take in any Medicare, Medicaid patients in her practice because she knows how disastrous these socialistic health plans like Obamacare have proved for the medical profession. And, you know, he's like all of them as well. He's against all landlords. Yet it turns out that in his financial disclosure statements, they own property not just in Michigan, but in Dubai and in India. And, you know, I think the most shocking thing of all, Julian probably knows more about it than me, but last week, the Jewish Attorney General of Michigan, who was a COVID warrior, a really terrible person during the pandemic. Dana Nessel, she said she wouldn't even go to the convention, the state convention, because she thought she might be attacked physically on the floor of the convention.
0: It's shocking. There's some fresh video over the weekend from Dearborn. He does have supporters. We know that. And they are clearly out in the streets. Some of them, you know, with flags that some say are lined with Hezbollah. So Dearborn showing their support. I want to just widen out a little, Julia, because we also have a couple other states with these Democrat socialists. So you have in Wisconsin, this Democrat socialist Francesca Hong. She was with the Congresswoman Ilhan Omar and also Hassan Piker, the radical streamer who once said America deserved 9/11. So bad that even James Carville said if Piker becomes a force in the Democrat Party, he says, I'm out of here. And you couple that with the other state. So that's Wisconsin. And then you have Colorado, Melat Quiros. Oh, she's another one who's brushing aside concerns about communism. Here she is in her own words.
3: Leaving a vacuum on the left and the progressive wing to speak to this criticism in a way that is in line with our values, to where people like Tucker Carlson and Candace Owens.
0: All right, well, she goes on to talk about how this is a big tent. So we've got a lot of states in play outside of Michigan, Julian, and obviously there's a question where it goes and where the nation goes. And why aren't more Democrats being as honest and vocal as you are?
1: Interesting. I think Democrats.

0: constantly tell me when they see me in various appearances that they think I'm right, but they're too scared to stand up because they don't want to lose their position in the party. They don't want to be taken off the invite list for cocktail parties. So I think there's a lot of timidity. I think there's a lot of cowardice on the part of Democrats. But, you know, to Carville's point, why stop at
1: And they're willing to let the country? They're well, willing yeah. to let the I mean, country you know, collapse, though, so because of fear?
0: President Bush drew a line when David Duke was running for Senate, and he said, you're not coming into my tent. There's a time for moral clarity where you just say people are so extreme, they have such an ideology that is so odious, so offensive, mm-hmm. so anti-American, that you just say they're not, we don't want them in our tent. This big tent cliche is just absurd. You're welcoming people into the tent that want to tear down the Senate, the judiciary, the presidency, that align themselves with Hamas, Hezbollah, Islamic terrorists. I mean,
1: terrorists.
0: This is you couldn't make this stuff up.
1: You know, Howie's been off the guest list for a lot of cocktail parties in Massachusetts for a long time. I'm sure he doesn't feel bad about it at all. It's speaking your values and your truth. We're out of time. Howie, you'll come back. I'll give you the last word. Julian Epstein, we watch Michigan. We watch Dearborn.
2: Yeah, they're not doing a very good job vetting these people, are they? With Francesca Hong, she's had mental problems, bipolar disorder, self-harm, bankruptcy. She's tweeting out stuff. She hates white people. You know, her family came from Korea. This woman,
1: a lot of vetting issues.
2: She was actually born in Ethiopia. And she hates the country.
1: Vetting issues in Maine, too. They thought they got a better person than Graham Plattner. Now they got a kissing cousin. All right. So much to get into. It's going to be a very fascinating few weeks. I thank you both for your time this Monday. Please come back and see us soon. And when we come back, much more on what's happening. President Trump at the Oval Office. And we've learned Secretary of War Pete Hegseth will join him. A 1:30 executive order ceremony signing. We'll take you there the moment we see it. And a business professor once supported Zohran Mamdani now says, oh, well, it's actually terrible what he's doing to New York City. A little too late.
3: Other than trying to identify and imply these people have done something wrong, what is the upside here?

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1: He's a pretty well-known business professor, and he publicly supported Zohran Mamdani's signature tax proposal. But now, he's out saying it's going too far. Newsmax correspondent Christina Thompson has the very latest on all the hypocrisy here. Christina.
2: Scott Galloway, the entrepreneur, author, and co-host of the Pivot podcast, says he backed Mamdani's new pied-à-terre tax on luxury second homes because he believes wealthy absentee homeowners should help fund affordable housing. That is, until the mayor doxed him online. Galloway says he drew the line when the city publicly released a searchable database listing hundreds of thousands of property owners who could potentially be subject to the tax. On his podcast, Galloway said he felt he had been doxed, arguing the city effectively put him on a wanted poster by publishing names, addresses, and property information online.
3: He's taken a legitimate source of tax revenue and has turned it into a wanted poster. And the question I would have is, other than trying to identify and imply these people have done something wrong, and then 18 months after a healthcare CEO was executed in the street and then published the list, what is the upside here?
2: The controversy stems from the city's rollout of the new tax, which targets certain luxury second homes. City officials say the list is required under state law and is intended to notify homeowners who may qualify for the tax or for an exemption. The administration maintains the information is based on public property records and says the list will be refined before the final tax bills are issued. But the release has sparked a lot of criticism from both political opponents and some supporters of the tax, with concerns ranging from privacy and safety to inaccuracies involving homeowners who may not ultimately owe the surcharge. Reporting in New York, I'm Christina Thompson for Newsmax.
1: Christina, thank you. And back in studio with me, Brian Leib, the former executive director at Iranian Americans for Liberty, CEO of Henry Public Relations, a Newsmax contributor. You know, when you listen to Scott Galloway, it's just he wasn't really upset until his name appeared on a list. And that's really always when it comes down to.
4: You know, it's the whole thing is crazy, Bianca. I mean, it's like now you have Mamdani going after people for wanting to develop and build up this city, right? For so many years, the Big Apple, New York City, has been, you know, the eye of what everyone has wanted to see, right? It's a beautiful city.
1: Well, it's the epicenter of so many industries.
4: And who built it?
1: Yeah.
4: Who built it? Developers.
1: Right, yeah.
4: And now developers are in the crosshairs. They're doing this, Bianca, while they're also, I think just yesterday, renewed a deal for $2 billion that the city of New York City is going to be paying to these hotels to shelter homeless people.
1: Yeah.
4: So let's spend $2 billion sheltering homeless people, but let's dox developers and the tax revenue that they bring. Yeah. Only something a communist would do.
1: Right. You can't be surprised of people when they tell you who they are. And the other thing is like, well, people want to come to New York and make a lot of money. And he used the case. They want to come and they want to be on Broadway and make a lot of money. It's like, but they're not going to do this anymore.
4: I mean,
1: would
4: you? I mean, if you're a developer, why would you want to be in New York City?
1: And there's no drag on these people with these. They're not a drag on the schools if they're not really there. The whole thing is just upside down. All right.
4: We'll see
1: you in hour two.
4: Thank God, Bianca, we live in the free state of Florida where developers are not being doxxed.
1: I have left New York. All right. Thanks, Brian. Appreciate your comments. We'll see you ahead. And when we come back, it got heated. RFK and CNN.
5: It was a scary time. And people made mistakes. Absolutely.
6: You were scaring people.
5: Why are you saying that?
6: Because that was the job of CNN.
1: Ooh, the fiery exchanges. We have it all for you in hour two, Bianca, across the nation. And again, we will also have President Trump expected now to sign an executive order creating a new White House commission that will help military families. Secretary of War Pete Hegseth will be there. That is within the hour. We'll take you there live.

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1: Time for your news headlines this Monday, and a mystery still surrounding the motive behind a deadly shooting at an Idaho In-N-Out Burger over the weekend. Police say the 24-year-old gunman acted alone on Saturday, killing three people before then dying from a self-inflicted gunshot wound. Seven others were injured. Authorities are now crediting an off-duty state trooper and an armed citizen who returned fire, saying their quick actions likely prevented even greater tragedy there. Former Texas Congresswoman Kay Granger passing away at the age of 83. The Republican making history as the very first woman elected to Congress from Texas and later became the first Republican woman to chair the powerful House Appropriations Committee. Colleagues remembering Granger as a trailblazer who helped shape federal spending and spent decades representing North Texas. 60,000 Washington state residents are under evacuation orders at this moment. Fast-moving wildfires have spread near Spokane. Fueled by dry conditions and strong winds, the fires have destroyed homes, threatening entire neighborhoods near Spokane, and prompted a state emergency response. Fire crews are working, of course, around the clock. Officials are urging residents to leave immediately, though, if evacuation orders are issued. We'll keep watch of that. The race to become the Republican gubernatorial candidate from the state of Michigan is coming down to the wire, a race that pits a political outsider versus an established politician. You have Perry Johnson and Congressman John James vying for the nomination. Johnson, a businessman from Bloomfield Hill, says momentum is on his side, though, as people are tired of politicians. James, second-term congressman, does have the endorsement of President Trump. And I'm pleased right now to bring in the Michigan Republican candidate for governor, Perry Johnson. Good to see you, sir. Welcome into the program.
2: Well, delighted to be here. Thanks for having me.
1: All right, we have a few hours to go before tomorrow's primary. And you say it doesn't feel an election. It feels like a movement. Now, we know you spent your own money, sir, $31 million to finance a campaign. Didn't get President Trump's endorsement, but you still believe the momentum is yours. Tell us why.
2: Oh, there's no doubt. All you have to do is just walk anywhere I go. I can go inside a restaurant. I can go down the street. People will be rolling down the windows. You'd think I were Tom Cruise. Because they are tired of politicians. And like President Trump, I'm an outsider. And of course, I love President Trump, and I've always loved his policies. He is a great president. Part of the reason that he was able to do what he did is that he is an outsider. But the bottom line on this is that we are in a situation right now where we have momentum because people are tired of the government wasting their money. I have spent my entire life bringing quality and efficiency to companies and organizations, to the Navy, to DOD. I want to take that skill set and bring quality and efficiency to the state of Michigan. And I am going to have that mega audit, the Michigan Efficiency Government Audit, because we're going to audit out the waste. We're going to find out what you need to be efficient. And we're going to eliminate the state income tax and reform the property tax. Right now, it's
1: simple. I was going to ask you about that.
2: We have property. Our property taxes are so
1: outrageous. That is a huge promise there. So you're saying you're going to eliminate the state and federal income taxes if you can trim government spending.
2: No, not federal. You have to ask Trump for that.
1: Yeah.
2: I'm state.
1: The state. The state, though. You said to offset what they're paying. To offset what they're paying in federal, the elimination of state is what you're saying.
2: Right. And that means roughly $4,747 every year to every typical family in Michigan. And the beauty is that every single time that a state has eliminated the state income tax, you'll notice it ignited the economy. We see companies are moving to Florida, they're moving to Texas, and now because Tennessee eliminated the income tax, they're moving to Tennessee as well. In fact, they had the same problem Michigan had, declining population, and now they're booming, literally booming. So. We have
1: I live in a state with no state income tax,
2: right
1: so
2: now.
1: I hear you, sir. All right, so what do you think about your opponent here? James has failed for Senate bids twice, 2018 and 2020, and you say it doesn't bode well if he were to get the Republican nomination for governor. Leave us with your final thought there.
2: No, of course not. I mean, think about this. We spent $40 million on the first race, and he lost by a record number, 275,000 votes. We spent a record $100 million. Slightly more than that, to try to get him elected the second time, and he lost by 92,000 votes. Heck, When Mike Rogers ran, he spent $8 million, and he lost by under $20,000. The reason that the people will vote for me rather than him is quite simply, I'm not a politician. I have the independents on my side. I've literally, for the first time in Michigan history, aligned all of the conservatives, because I am the true conservative here. I have
1: Perry,
2: all the conservatives behind me.
1: And I'm so glad that you were able to join us as we go into this, just hours away. And I know you said the momentum is yours. We're going to watch it tomorrow as it all plays out there and voters head to the poll. Perry Johnson, Michigan Republican, thank you so much. Good to see you, sir.
2: Likewise.
1: All right, quick break. When we come back, President Trump will sign an executive order, a new White House commission to help our military families. We'll see the president and Secretary of War, Pete Hegseth, and we'll take you there live the moment it begins. And it was very fiery, and it went on. We have all of the exchange here, RFK, CNN. It's all about vaccines. It's about COVID, the media, and scaring the public. Minutes away.

0: happening right now on Bianca Across the Nation. In about 30 minutes, we'll see President Trump, a new executive order creating a commission focused on supporting military spouses and strengthening military readiness. We'll bring you live coverage. The president also says Israel supports a new Gaza peace plan.
1: It was going to be a massive attack. It was going to be an attack that would have been by far the biggest attack since World War II. But they've asked us not to do it. They said, please don't do it. And other their neighbors said that, too. And so we're just going to see whether or not we can make a deal for the denuclearization.
0: We have the latest there on the impending strike that was called off. But where do the talks stand? This is weapons stockpiles reportedly reshape military strategy across the region. Despite, again, Tehran pushing back, President Trump says talks are likely to happen soon. And there's a new call to step down. Republican Senator Bernie Moreno says Congressman Mac Miller should resign following abuse allegations from Moreno's own daughter, who is Miller's ex-wife. The latest ahead for you. And a liberal voice is sounding the alarm. Bill Maher says the Democrat Party has moved so far left. He warns his vote is in play. We'll break down the political warning ahead for you ahead this week, as that Michigan primary is a major bellwether tomorrow. 1 o'clock here on the East Coast. Hi, everybody. Welcome into Bianca Across the Nation. I'm Bianca De La Garza. Always great to have you with us. And we begin with some breaking news as we come on the air. Tragedy in Michigan. Health officials confirming the first two deaths linked to the growing cyclosporiasis outbreak. Now, this is in Michigan. Both individuals, we should note, had serious underlying health conditions. Now, that may have been worsened by the illness, by dehydration. The state, though, has reported now over 11,000 cases, nearly 200 hospitalizations. The CDC is saying thousands more suspected cases remain under investigation nationwide. Again, at least nine states. It may be linked to iceberg lettuce, but sadly today as we come on the air, Michigan confirming the first two deaths there connected to the outbreak. Now to the Middle East, where President Trump called it a historic breakthrough, a deal to disarm Hamas, move a devastated Gaza into that rebuilding phase. But now within the last 2 hours, prominent Israeli leaders are publicly opposing this deal. It still comes as President Trump has also called off a massive attack against Iran to give negotiations another chance. Tracking the latest across the region for us, let's take you out to Middle East correspondent Zach Anders, who's live in Tel Aviv. Zach?
2: Bianca, good to be with you. What we're watching here is quite remarkable. Several top ministers, these are top leaders in the Israeli government, are coming out and saying we need to stop the International Stabilization Force from entering in under this framework. Now, these cabinet members sent a letter to Prime Minister Netanyahu demanding he prevent the Hamas disarmament plan moving forward in its current form. His own cabinet ministers claiming they were presented with false information before agreeing to move forward. Opposition politicians outside of current power here in this government, but there is an election coming up, they are demanding that in return they reveal who misled them, who presented the false information to these ministers at such high levels of government here. A lot of speculation as to what this all means in Israeli politics. Israel returns to intensive strikes in Gaza over the weekend at a level we haven't seen there in weeks. It wasn't the deadliest period we've seen over the course of this ceasefire, but certainly stands out in the last several weeks. The reports pin the number of those killed at least 17 people, including children. The IDF says the strikes were targeting Hamas commanders, and these strikes started after the president's disarmament deal went public. Now, U.S. officials say Israel was consulted by the president's Board of Peace this entire time. Israeli officials have told the Hebrew press over the weekend that Jerusalem agreed in principle to the plan that was discussed months ago, but it was believed there was no way that Hamas would actually agree to this plan. Now, shifting to that other front, President Trump says America's allies in Saudi Arabia, the United Arab Emirates, and Qatar asked to call off what would have been, as the president says, a massive attack on Iran. He says another round of talks started today. Right now, this morning, though, Tehran denied it. Iran's foreign ministry claims, quote, we currently do not have any negotiations with America. So again, Bianca, a lot of moving parts here. But the breaking news is that cabinet ministers within Israel's own government are going to Prime Minister Netanyahu and saying they do not accept this Hamas disarmament plan in its current format. Of course, Prime Minister Netanyahu, the ultimate decider here. But this is a very fascinating moment in Israeli politics leading up to what is certain to be an absolutely incredible election coming up in late October for the Israelis. Bianca.
0: Watching that, where it goes. And of course, the next steps could be critical in stabilizing that region. Zach Anders in Tel Aviv, thank you. Now back here at home, where the Pentagon is confronting a growing reality after months of fighting in Iran, America's stockpile of missile defense interceptors is shrinking. Let's get out to national security correspondent Carla Babb with all the details. Carla.
3: Hey, Bianca. Yeah, the stockpile is shrinking so much, the military planners are now weighing whether they can continue the current cycle of strikes against Iran. Now, the Center for Strategic and International Studies, using open source budget numbers, estimates that U.S. Patriot interceptor inventories have fallen from roughly 2,300 pre-war to about 800 currently, while THAAD interceptors have dropped from about 450 pre-war to fewer than 280. CSIS warns that rebuilding those stockpiles could take years. Mackenzie Eaglin of the America Enterprise Institute calls this a crisis.
4: There's a worldwide shortage. It's not a break glass in case of emergency situation. They are in an emergency situation. Crisis levels for certain specific, particularly long-range precision stocks and interceptor weapons.
3: Now, when I was talking to Mackenzie Eaglin, she said the Pentagon moved missiles from the Asia-Pacific theater to support Operation Epic Fury, leaving less there to defend our interest in case of an emergency situation. And it doesn't stop with the THAAD and the Patriot missiles. The U.S. is losing key offensive missiles as well. For example, in one day in January 2024, the Navy fired more Tomahawk missiles against the Houthis than they bought the entire year combined. That's one day. And that was before Operation Epic Fury. Eaglin says this problem has been building for decades due to inconsistent budgeting from the government, whose leaders often tell industry what they want, only to see the actual order of weapons dwindle significantly during the appropriations process each year.
4: America's defense industry over the past 40 years sized to meet a customer who doesn't buy much of anything and only buys something that's very exquisite in very small batches, very infrequently.
3: So, Bianca, Iran appears to have done its homework and is using this strategy where they basically target U.S. military bases and then expect the U.S. to use these defensive missile interceptors like the Patriots or the THAAD interceptors to protect their troops or risk greater greater chances of the U.S. forces being hit. And so the longer this conflict drags on, Iran is trying to wait out and outlast the U.S. military. Bianca, back to you.
0: Carla, good to have you with us. Thank you. And let's bring in our panel today to discuss all of the fast-moving stories as we await President Trump in the Oval. We have Hogan Gidley, Senior Advisor for Election Integrity at the America First Policy Institute, a former Trump campaign national press secretary. Victoria Coates, Vice President of the National Security at the Heritage Foundation and former Deputy National Security Advisor. And here in studio with us, Brian Leib, CEO of Henry Public Relations, Newsmax contributor and former Executive Director at Iranian American for Liberty. I'll start with you, Brian, because you had a point you wanted to make about when we're talking about stockpiles and shortages here.
5: Yeah, listen, we're talking a lot about, you know, potentially reports that, you know, some of our interceptors, our defensive missile capabilities are potentially at, you know, nearing some low targets right now. I get that. We're having those conversations. Why are we not potentially, Bianca, having the conversations about we still have an overwhelming amount of stockpiles when it comes to offensive military capabilities, when it comes to our Tomahawks and other offensive military capabilities that we have? So, you know, listen, if I was a four-star general and I was advising President Trump, I would say, let's utilize the most powerful military in the world. Let's target every single IRGC military and drone site that we're aware of so we don't have to worry about whether or not our stockpiles are being depleted or not. Let's go on the offense and just end this thing once and for all.
0: Well, it might just be that. There was talk about the pause after President Trump spoke to our allies, Saudi Arabia, and he says even Iran. It kind of shifted, though, Victoria. Where do you think things stand right now? And pick up on some of the comments Brian was just saying about the stockpiles and all of the talk about that.
6: Right. This is why President Trump's plan to revitalize our defense industrial base is so important. And rather than just paying lip service to that, he's actually doing it. He's putting policies in place that will regularize that procurement process. It will give our private industry more sort of confidence going forward about the kinds of orders that they can expect. And that's why this $1.5 trillion budget request for the Department of War is so very, very important. This is a signal to, yes, our defense industrial base and to the whole world that the United States is going to preserve this greatest military the world has ever seen. And certainly what has just happened in Operation Epic Fury is incredibly impressive. I think I agree that we have the capacity we need to wrap up this particular operation. But make no mistake about it, we're going to have to do business very, very differently going forward to make sure our military has everything they need.
0: And we'll see President Trump alongside the Secretary of War, Pete Hegseth, in just under 20 minutes or so. I mean, Hogan, all of this, obviously, there's the reporting from Zach with Israeli cabinet ministers reportedly telling Netanyahu he should stop the Hamas disarmament. I mean, that seems to be something that's really not advantageous when it comes to stabilizing the region, Board of Peace. What do you make of that reporting there today, in addition to what Victoria was just saying about strengthening our military and making sure that we bring this to a conclusion with Iran?
7: Yeah, I think everybody wants a conclusion. Donald Trump, of course, hates war. He doesn't like death or destruction. He's been trying to solve problems all over the globe and has done so, both in the first administration and this one. The tactics needed to make sure this kind of ends in a way that America comes out victorious, that our allies and interests are protected all around the world, is quite nuanced. There are a lot of different people, a lot of different partners, a lot of different enemies to deal with that have been warring with each other for centuries at this point. So make no mistake, when you're talking with Marco Rubio or even Jared Kushner, Steve Witkoff, our negotiators on all these topics and matters, not to mention Scott Bessent, you have to understand the global chessboard, if you will. Donald Trump does, because he was so successful in the first term. This time, he also understands the tricky nature of that region and what you have to do to bring about a lasting peace. So whether we're talking about the Strait of Hormuz or Kerg Island, more bombs, more kinetic activity, or quite frankly, entering into a peace talk that makes sense, it's just very layered and very difficult. And so wiping them out is a good idea for some, for others not so much. Pulling out's a good idea for some, not for others, but it's what Donald Trump sees on a daily basis with his briefing that will govern what we do moving forward. But as I mentioned, it's always going to be clunky because that's what the Middle East is.
0: So yeah, and it is, and it's complicated and thorny, and it has been since, you know, the beginning of civilization, truly. I mean, Iran is discussing the Strait of Hormuz deal reportedly with Oman, denies talks to the United States. There was also reports, Victoria, where Tehran says Hormuz will never return to pre-war status. Do you believe that? Do you believe it will never return to pre-war status? Is that valid? And what would be your caution to Oman, at one point called the Switzerland of the Middle East?
6: Right. And I do agree with the Iranians. It's not going to go back to the way it was, with them threatening every 15 minutes to shut it down. I think that you're going to have the rest of the world, particularly the energy-rich countries in the Gulf, demanding an alternative to the Strait of Hormuz. And they have the resources to build it. Part of that workarounds, part of that pipeline network could go through Oman, for example, be quite lucrative for them. And if I were Oman, I wouldn't be negotiating with the Iranians. I would be lining up with all of the rest of the Middle Eastern countries behind the United States. And, you know, interestingly, Oman was one of the most improved countries in Heritage's Index of Economic Freedom this year. And they have that because they've been doing some really strong reforms in terms of their civil society, their ease of doing business, their tax structure. It's really a good news story. They should preserve that, not try to somehow partner with a pariah nation like Iran.
0: Yeah, it's been interesting to watch their discussions in all of this since the conflict broke out. Back here at home, Brian, something for you. The anti-weaponization fund is off the table. Todd Blanche saying that. And also, as a result, it is, well, get this, cleared his confirmation. Apparently, Senators John Cornyn of Texas and Tom Tillis of North Carolina said they will confirm him as Attorney General. A back and forth, a distraction, obviously. Todd Blanche was going to be interim and acting, even if they didn't clear it. What do you make of some of the optics of this, Brian?
5: The optics are showing that there are, some elements within the Republican Party that are still doing everything they can to get in the way of President Trump's America First agenda. This nominee, who's been our acting attorney general, has been doing a fantastic job, and very much looking forward to Bianca, to him becoming our attorney general. It's just a lot of internal politics here, when it comes to, getting this nomination through. Final thought, when we're looking at diplomacy, across the Middle East and specifically with the Islamic Republic of Iran, I've been saying for years, I kind of feel like a broken record at this point, that diplomacy with terrorists is never going to yield the type of result that any of us in the free world either expect or want. So I as we move forward here, I would just caution the audience and caution the American people that we're probably going to get the same result here, and that being we're probably going to be back to kinetic action against the Islamic Republic of Iran.
0: We'll see where it goes. President Trump at the Oval in 15 minutes. Hogan, I'll give you the final thought. We're tight, but go ahead.
7: Just real quick. Interestingly enough, about the slush fund, a lot of people don't like them, and I get that. But it is fascinating, isn't it, that the senators, when they found out they were caught up in the Operation Arctic Frost and spied upon, they wanted money from the government to the tune of about $500,000 apiece.
0: Interesting, yeah.
7: But when the American people say, we were wrong, senators are like, no, we can't vote for that money. Money should just come to us. It seems a little weird.
0: Calling it out, though, right here. We know what it seems like. Politics as usual. Hogan Gidley, Victoria Coates, Brian Leib. I appreciate you all this Monday.
5: Thanks.
0: Quite a bit of news ahead and fresh from the Oval very soon. Thank you all. President Trump, Pete Hegseth, again, any moment. This is an effort to help military families. And an executive order will be signed. We have the very latest when it begins. And what a clash. RFK Jr., CNN. Wow, this was a doozy. We have more reaction and the fallout. We'll speak to renowned cellular detox, Dr. Daniel Pompa, and also correspondent Heather Myers tracking details of this. Heather.
8: It was a 21-minute long heated interview. The Health and Human Services Secretary called out CNN on everything from its coverage to COVID to the measles. More on exactly what happened when we come back.

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1: Contentious showdown over vaccines, measles, and COVID-19. And it was right there on CNN for the whole world to weigh in on. Health and Human Services Secretary Robert F. Kennedy Jr. sparring with the host during the live interview. RFK defending his record, facing pushback about vaccine safety and the nation's measles outbreak. Let's get you out to correspondent Heather Myers live in San Diego with more on this back and forth. Heather.
2: Yeah, Bianca, the interview lasted 21 minutes and it was spicy right out of the gate. Health and Human Services Secretary Robert F. Kennedy Jr., he did say that one of the main issues during COVID was that some of the experts were silenced. He called out the mainstream media and directly called out CNN. Here's what he said.
3: Hearing people.
4: Why are you saying that?
3: Because that was the job of CNN.
4: Okay.
3: Was to put
4: okay,
3: the chyrons up about
4: okay,
3: how many people are
4: we were trying to be,
3: to get
4: we were
3: to
4: listening to the leaders in this country, including the president, who had a daily press conference explaining what was going on and trying to listen.
3: Were you listening?
4: I want to talk to measles.
3: Actually, were you reading
4: the measles
3: yourself?
2: So that was one of the many testy exchanges between host Anna Bash and the Health and Human Services Secretary. The two discussed everything from COVID to Fauci's diary to autism. RFK Jr. asked Bash to show one study that showed the COVID vaccine protected kids. She could not produce the study that she insisted was out there that says the vaccine saved lives. When the topic of studying any link between vaccines and autism came up, Bash insisted that there is no link between vaccines and autism and asked why RFK Jr. doesn't study environmental factors instead. The two battled it out about studies and whose experts were right. At one point, Bash asked Kennedy if he accepts responsibility for the measles outbreak because he is a, quote, leading voice in questioning the efficacy of vaccines. Kennedy said the measles outbreak is due to the COVID lockdowns because many toddlers skipped getting regular shots. Then she demanded he look into the camera and tell parents to get their kids vaccinated.
4: Bully pulpit. To right now, as we're getting close to back to school, say, are you willing to say to parents who have not vaccinated their kids that they should vaccinate their kids for measles because it is safe and it will help them save their children's lives?
3: We tell people on my websites, my public
4: right now,
3: I'll
4: look into the camera
3: right now that parents should get their children vaccinated for measles.
2: And there were quite a few back and forth heated exchanges between the two. Now, at the very end of the 21-minute interview, the CNN host apologized for the contentious interview. But then she said, I do have concerns when people come in here and say things that her experts with scientific backgrounds don't agree with. And that's when RFK Jr. said, your experts, you mean. Reporting live in San Diego, I'm Heather Myers. Bianca, I'll send it back to you.
1: All right, Heather, thank you. And here's one more exchange from RFK Jr.
3: Parents should get their children vaccinated for measles. A measles vaccine is effective. It stops measles in about 97% of the cases. Well, people should get vaccinated.
1: All right, I'm pleased to bring in our next guest, Dr. Daniel Pompa, a world-renowned cellular detox expert specializing in neurotoxic illness, among other things, and Dr. Emmanuel Ziga, a Christian minister and president and founder of Grace for All Nations Ministries International. Gentlemen, great to have you. This will not be contentious because I think we're all pretty logical here. At what point, we're coming fresh off a week where Dr. Fauci had to plead the fifth. At what point are people just going to say, maybe we should just know that we don't take everything the media says or the left-leaning media says. And the alarmist and the way that they shape the narrative against RFK Jr., I don't know. I think Americans are going, I'm not buying this, CNN. Dr. Pompa, what do you think?
5: Well, look, first of all, I can't believe that people politicize these things. I did an instant Instagram post on the Fauci thing, saying, you know, here's what I think. And I started by saying, look, first of all, I want to say this at the top. This is not a political statement. This shouldn't even be political.
1: Agree.
5: families and children were damaged on both sides. How do they argue? Why do they make it political? The masks, the 6 feet, there was no science around it. I walked around with 4 studies showing that masks are good for bacteria and not good for virus. And, you know, it was an emotional thing, not a logical thing. So it didn't work anyway. But the fact is that even my Instagram post, you had all these people just jumping on the anti-Trump bandwagon. I didn't even mention the word Trump. Matter of fact, I said it's not political and everyone made it political. And you just saw the RFK piece, same thing, right? I mean, if people want to politicize everything, and all we're trying to do is make America healthy again, for goodness sakes.
1: And you know what? How about this? He said, get your child vaccinated for measles, Dr. Ziga. I mean, at the end of the day, we have to understand that there are people who want to make decisions based on their own, you know, medical treatment. This is not political. Maybe it's faith-based. Maybe it's just looking at the children and deciding for your own child. At what point, you know, people, God-given rights here in America?
6: Well, thank you for inviting me on the show. It's very important for every parent to take responsibility for their children and the offspring God has given to them. They have every right to make sure the children given to them by God are well taken care of, because eventually one day we shall give account of how we raise these gifts that God has given to us. Healthy children explain the future of the strength of the nation.
1: You know, I want to get into the next topic because...
5: Can I say one more thing on this topic? Right? It's like there's another side to this, even the measles, as you just saw part of that. You know, there's a lot of studies, one out of Japan, I think that even Bobby's quoted before, that getting measles and childhood illnesses actually build immunity and prevent cancer later in life. Just me saying this, watch the news that you get or watch the amount of, you know, maybe hate mail that you get. So I apologize ahead of time. I'm just speaking what I know is out there, that there's another side of immunity that kids should get these. You know, back, they'll say back before the vaccine was actually done, there was 3 to 4 million cases a year. Yet, but there was only 0.013 deaths. It's like, and yet we have less autoimmune and less cancer. There's another side to the story. That's all I wanted to say.
1: No, I'm glad. And well, I'm not afraid of what people write in. We just don't have 21 minutes to go back and forth. And like I said, we're not going to be as contentious as CNN because we want people to actually be able to have critical thinking. And it's okay to go back and say I was wrong. It just it seems they want to hold on to some of these points just to prove they were right, even if it's at the risk of people's health. We brought you on also to talk about fasting. And there are some remarkable things that happen in your body. Autophagy, when you fast. I was watching, speaking of your Instagram, and I did a 4-day fast recently. Then I took a week and did a 3-day fast. Just talk to us, Dr. Pompa, if someone's thinking about this for the health benefits, and then I will ask our wonderful pastor and doctor here about the spiritual.
5: Yeah. First of all, there's intermittent fasting daily where people fast for, you know, maybe 14 hours, even 24 hours, which is very popular right now. Then there's extended fasting where my wife and I just did 5 days of just water. Look, they're both very good for you because of something you said, autophagy. That just means, you know, people would say, how can you live without food or water? Well, what happens is your body without food just starts getting rid of bad cells. That's the word autophagy, meaning cells called senescent cells. These are cells that live too long, ages prematurely, can lead to chronic disease and inflammation. Well, in a fasted state, your body literally just gets rid of those cells. It's that smart. But there's one more incredible thing that happens. It gets rid of a bad cell, and then it takes a stem cell and creates a new stem cell to replace it. So you literally are getting rid of bad and creating good, and that's the benefits.
1: And some people do a water fast. Some people can do like a low protein. You talk to your doctor. If you obviously have some health conditions, you want to make sure you choose the right fast. In our final moments here, though, Dr. Ziga, spiritually fasting, many believe in that. And that is where you come in here and talk to us about the impact that you've seen with people fasting and getting closer to God.
6: Well, I call fasting a spiritual technology. All through scriptures, people who have broken through have had to fast. Many times, the breakthroughs we need are beyond the natural logics of life and circumstances. Fasting gives you access to that which nobody else can give you but God. When you fast, usually you put aside your food. It's the most common denominator. Both the rich and the poor can handle that. Many times people say that, well, I fast my car or I fast a television. It doesn't help your spiritual growth. In other words, fasting makes you put on the table something that is very relevant, like a deal. You're making a deal with God. But the next point is that it builds your spiritual grace. Now, just as fasting in the natural gives you a new energy, so spiritually.
1: Well, we love that you were able to come on and share some of these benefits of what it is and what it can do and if it's right for you. I think it's amazing. Again, I really appreciate your insight, especially reaction to that 21 long experience.

0: It's great to see you and Dr. Emmanuel Ziga. Appreciate it. And thank you so much. God bless you both. Thank you, guys.
1: Thank you, Bianca.
0: All right, we're going to take a break. President Trump, White House signing ceremony. It is an executive order designed to benefit our military families. You don't want to miss it. We'll bring it to you live the moment it begins. We're back with more.

0: A bitter family feud between two of Ohio's highest profile Republicans has exploded now into public view. Senator Bernie Moreno is accusing his former son-in-law, Congressman Max Miller, of abusing his daughter and says Miller should resign. Miller is fiercely denying these allegations, calling them false and politically motivated. But it is very public and getting ugly. Congressional correspondent Kilmeny Dukart has the latest now. She joins us live on Capitol Hill. Kilmeny.
1: Bianca, good to be with you. Republican Senator Bernie Moreno breaking his silence after nearly 2 years of keeping what he says is a private family dispute out of the public eye. In a lengthy social media post, Moreno said he stayed quiet to protect his daughter and granddaughter, but now says Congressman Max Miller's behavior has made that impossible, saying Max Miller needs serious psychological help. He's a danger to my daughter, and I hold my breath every minute he has custody of my granddaughter. Moreno went even further, saying Miller should no longer serve in Congress. Miller is flatly denying those allegations. In a video statement, he disputed an alleged incident involving his ex-wife, Emily Moreno, during a custody exchange where she claims he shoved her into a wall, leaving bruises.
2: If I had assaulted her,

0: Would she had offered to cook me dinner 6 days later? Would she have invited me to spend an afternoon at the playground with her and our daughter?
1: Capitol Hill weighing in, progressive Congresswoman Pramila Jayapal calling the allegations of domestic abuse absolutely horrific. But fellow Ohio Republican Congressman Mike Turner declined to say whether the House Ethics Committee should launch its own investigation.
2: This is an issue that is currently part of a divorce and part of litigation that's in a courtroom. And the court should be handling this, which is clearly ongoing. And that's where this needs to be, not in a television studio.
1: Miller has accused Moreno of using these accusations to distract from what he calls his own media circus. Right now, this is all playing out in the family courtroom. There have been no criminal charges that have been filed. Bianca.
3: Kemeny Dukart, thank you for that update there on the Hill for us today. And today on Bianca Across the Nation, we await President Trump. Any minute, he will be signing a brand new executive order, a commission focused on supporting military spouses and strengthening our military readiness. We'll take you live to the White House the second it begins.

0: bin Laden was dead.
1: Time for your news headlines right now, and a mystery still surrounding the motive behind Saturday's deadly shooting. It happened in Idaho at an In-N-Out Burger. Police say the gunman did act alone, killing three people before dying from a self-inflicted gunshot wound. Authorities are now crediting an off-duty state trooper and an armed citizen who returned fire. They say their quick actions likely prevented an even greater tragedy. The investigation into what sparked the deadly attack continues today. And condolences for the former Texas Congresswoman Kay Granger, passing away at the age of 83, the Republican making history as the first woman ever elected to Congress from Texas, later becoming the first Republican woman to chair the powerful House Appropriations Committee. Colleagues are remembering Granger as a trailblazer who helped shape federal spending and spent decades representing North Texas. 60,000 Washington state residents at this hour are under evacuation orders. A fast-moving wildfire is spreading, fueled by dry conditions and strong winds in Spokane. The fires destroyed homes, threatened entire neighborhoods, and even prompted a state emergency response. And the fire crews are working around the clock. Officials again urge residents to leave immediately if the evacuation orders are issued for their neighborhoods. Now to a Newsmax exclusive. It's an agency that does not grab a lot of headlines, but one where President Trump is quietly making some huge strides, changing the culture and even the structure at the U.S. Nuclear Regulatory Commission. And it is part to overtake China in the generation and sale of nuclear energy. Newsmax chief Washington correspondent James Rosen visiting the agency's headquarters for this exclusive sit down with its chairman. James.
2: Bianca, good afternoon. Fueling the sense of urgency at the U.S. Nuclear Regulatory Commission is the fact that since 1995, China has brought online nearly 60 reactors compared to just three here in the U.S. To begin redressing that gap, President Trump in 2019 signed the Nuclear Energy Innovation and Modernization Act. President Biden followed up 2 years ago with the so-called ADVANCE Act. And then in March of last year, President Trump ramped up the effort with Executive Order 14300, overhauling the agency that regulates nuclear energy development. With technological advances making nuclear energy cheaper and safer, the NRC is racing to enact new rules to cut down on red tape and licensing at each stage of the development cycle. This includes scrapping the standard that the risk of radiation exposure must be, quote, as low as reasonably achievable.
1: James, got to bust in and take you to the Oval Office. Let's listen to President Trump and the executive order signing here at the White House.
3: As we take a major new step to support our incredible military family, something that we've been working on for a long time, I guess you could say for decades. There's never been anything like this. Today, I'm signing an executive order to establish the first ever presidential military spouse commission. It'll be chaired by Jennifer Hegseth, the wife of, and highly respected wife, I may add, of Secretary of War Pete Hegseth, both here. I also want to congratulate the new executive director of the commission, Desiree. So where's Desiree? Where are you? Desiree, you do such a good job. Desiree Thompson-Sale, along with new commission member Christy Mullen, wife of Secretary of Homeland Security, Secretary Mark Wayne Mullen. These are outstanding people, everyone, male and female. Outstanding. The commission will also include the spouses of our wonderful service secretaries, the spouses of the Joint Chiefs of Staff, and the spouses of their senior enlisted leaders. And we have some incredible talent. And I won't tell you, these spouses I've looked at educationally in every other way. They're amazing. We're also pleased to be joined by Secretary Hegseth and the chairman of the Joint Chiefs of Staff, General Dan Kane. Thank you very much, Dan. America cannot have the strongest military in the world without the love and devotion of our remarkable military spouses who make the extraordinary sacrifices for our country. They really are extraordinary. Many military spouses spend months separated from their loved ones while our heroes are deployed overseas. Military families also endure frequent moves and other unique challenges, and the challenges are legendary. They write books about them. This commission will provide recommendations for improving the quality of life for military spouses so that we can better support both our military families and the entire United States Armed Forces. The Commission will develop suggestions to address particular challenges in housing, employment, health care, education, child care, and just about everything else you can think of. We've never had this opportunity. We're doing it now because we've done a lot for our military. We love our military. Every day our administration is fighting to give our military families the support they dearly need and they deserve. As part of the great big beautiful bill, we provided hundreds of millions of dollars for military child care and improved housing on military bases. It's being built, much of it's being built right now. Last Christmas, every service member received a warrior dividend of $1,776. Think of that. I wonder where we got that number. It was actually 1775. The number worked out to be 17. I said, if you add $1, we have 17. That was one of my genius ideas. We have 1776. But that was a great thing, and we've given it every member of our military hard-earned pay raise. We've also given the pay raise. The commission will help ensure we continue to give military spouses our very best, so our military can continue to be the strongest military anywhere in the world, and we're proving that. As you know, we had a conflict with Venezuela, worked out very well, and we have a conflict with Iran, and that's working out very well, very, very well. So now I'd like to ask Jennifer Hegseth to say a few words, followed by Pete, General Kane, and then I will sign the executive order putting this into play, and it's an order that's long overdue, as far as I'm concerned, like by decades. And we're going to do a real job with it. And Jennifer, if you will, please.
4: Well, Mr. President, you have been a champion for the military, and we are so grateful for that. And that continues today. And like you said, these are generational issues that are long overdue to address. And we have the most amazing women here who have decades of experience as military spouses themselves to take a look at it. There's really nothing we're going to find that they haven't experienced. And so between what they've experienced and what they know, we're going to really tackle these things. And I've spent the last year traveling around, meeting with military spouses and families around the world and around the country, and it's the same from Kentucky to Singapore. It's housing, it's healthcare, it's employment, it's childcare, it's education. And so we're going to take a look at all of those things. Even one of the women up here, I won't say who, but was a paramedic. And as they moved from state to state, she could not get the license. Switched to that state in time before you move again, before you PCS. And it makes it really difficult for these families to survive, let alone all the other sacrifices we're asking for them. So this is a big deal today. We're super grateful. Every time Pete travels around, talking to the troops, he tells them, the president has your back. And now the families know that you have their back, too. And we are grateful. Thank you.
3: Thank you, Jennifer. Great job.
5: Thank you.
3: How about you say something first?
6: And then
3: we'll
6: top
3: go back
6: that.
3: Into the general. You're not going to top
6: I can't top that, Mr. President.
3: Give it a shot.
6: You're not going to. You know, it's
3: good job.
6: It's true. Strong families equal strong formations. I mean, when you look at it from a military perspective, as a secretary, our job is to make sure our troops are prepared and ready on behalf of the nation. And if your family's not taken care of, then it causes hesitations and complications for the warfighters up front. And so we say often, and we mean it, no soldier, no Marine, no member of the Joint Force serves alone. And so if we can address the issues of housing and make sure it's quality housing, make sure employment opportunities are maxed out, make sure child care is taken care of, make sure DOEA schools are the best in the world so that our military kids are being educated, the trade skills they might want to take the next chapter in life, if that warfighter knows that their family is good to go, they will go the extra mile, which is what our nation asks. So we're in for this. Is not one of those window dressing efforts. Jen's right. This entire group has mountains of experience, and they're raring to go to put it to use on behalf of the great Americans who serve our nation. And this is going to be full speed ahead to address every quality of life issue we can, which, Mr. President, you invested in the One Big Beautiful Bill. People don't know how much went into housing and into barracks and into pay. That's a down payment. And now with the $1.5 trillion, which we're working to get every dollar of, it's going to be a generational investment in barracks, in housing, in health care, in pay, in ways no commander-in-chief has ever done before. So, Mr. President, thank you for leading on this, and this commission is ready to go.
3: Well, thank you very much. You're doing a fantastic job. General, please.
5: Mr. President, Mrs. Hegseth, Secretary Hegseth, it's an honor for me to be here today at the launch of this commission. As we stand here now around the world, military service members are out doing our nation's business and ready to do what is asked of them. The foundation of American military readiness is the families, and the backstopping of all of that is the military spouses that serve behind them. Inevitably, every time somebody deploys, that refrigerator will break down, the car will break down. You think we're strong. American military spouses are 10 times stronger, and the lift that they carry is significant every single day. I want to thank this commission for the work that they're going to do to help improve military families' lives and military spouses' lives. It is a critical enabler for American warfighting capabilities. So to all of you here and all the work that went into putting this commission together, thank you. And, Mr. President, we're honored to be here today.
3: Where will they be meeting when you have meetings? Because you're going to be having here a lot of meetings. Do you know where you're going to be meeting?
4: Every month here at the White House.
3: Oh, that's great.
4: Yes.
3: We can't do better than that.
4: Can't do better than that.
3: Use the Oval Office.
4: Yeah. Yeah. Yeah.
3: Would anybody like to say anything? Maybe Desiree, you could start. And then if you want to say anything, great time to say it.
4: Yeah,
3: please,
4: absolutely.
3: Desiree,
4: go ahead. Well, I'll just be really short. It's a pleasure for me to serve as the executive director of this commission. I think it's a long time coming. It's a little bit of a pet project out of my office, simply because we have the chief of staff of the Air Force's wife that has been inspirational for this. She's a 41-year spouse. But collectively, this group has over 400 years of experience as an active duty military spouse, 400. And they probably moved about 300 times. So if you can imagine that level of experience coming to this commission and solving real problems for the future of our military spouses and families, it's just an incredible thing that you're doing, President Trump, actually asking them to solve these problems and give you good recommendations. And we're happy to help them do that.
3: So, you know, we have Desiree's been with us for a long time, and she's directly and indirectly done what she's doing for a long, long time, covered numerous presidents, and she basically responds to the public when the public, they send things. Sometimes they send gifts. Actually, it amounts to millions of dollars in small money. And I said, well, what happens to that money? They send it back, or they do charitable work, but it's literally millions. They send it to me. I should be able to get it. She won't give it to me. I should be entitled to it. No, but they send it to me as just a gesture. But they write thousands and hundreds of thousands of letters, and she's got a staff that's all volunteer. And I have one question. How do I compare in terms of response with other presidents of the past?
4: No comparison, sir.
3: Is it good or bad?
4: No, it's good. Actually, it's very good.
3: It's very good. We do okay?
4: You do great.
3: A little more than Sleepy Joe?
4: 100%.
3: A little bit more?
4: Yes.
3: I think so. Thank you. Thank you. Does anybody have anything to say or question or statement? Would you like to make a statement? Yes, please.
7: Can I just say, I'm so excited. We've served with the Wilsbox now for a number of years, and I've seen them champion the enlisted corps. As the spouse of a senior enlisted leader, it's pretty easy for something amazing like this to happen and not include the enlisted corps, the senior enlisted leaders from the enlisted corps. It means the world to me that this started with them in mind. And I don't know if you remember, but a few years ago, my husband was serving in Alaska, and before you got on the plane, he asked your detail if he could ask you a question, and he asked if you would FaceTime me, and you did. It meant the world.
3: The people I respect, I do that. Yeah.
7: You're getting ready to get on the plane, and this E9, this enlisted command chief, asked you to FaceTime me, and you put your arm around him. You said, he's doing a good job. Take good care of him. And that picture has hung in his office since, and it just means the world to me that you highlight the enlisted corps every chance you get. And I love to tell people that story that you took the time.
3: Thank you very much. Say hello. Okay. I remember. Please, anybody else?
5: Mr. President, this is Cindy Wilsbach, who's humble to her core and has had a significant role in putting this commission together. So I just want to highlight Cindy's work.
8: I would just like to say this is a red letter day for me. Just the honor that I feel to be surrounded by these spouses who, what I like to say is, we serve by oath or by vow. We didn't all raise our right hand to take an oath, but we began serving this great nation when we extended our left hand and said a vow to the person that we love that served this country. And we represent people that are at the end of their careers. We have served decades, 20, 30, 40 years of service. This is about the legacy that we leave for the people that come after us, these people who have children who are serving now, or for families that we say, we love you, we care about you, and we are the greatest military in the world. And part of that is taking care of our families. And that's what this commission will
3: do. And your husband is highly respected, I have to tell you.
8: Thank you.
3: By everybody. Anybody over here? Yes, please.
9: Mr. President, on behalf of the Coast Guard, we cannot thank you enough for the amount of money that you have put into our organization. We are beyond excited about the new potentials that we have. We could just feel it. The whole Coast Guard, every time we go to visit our different units and our families, people are super excited.
3: Really, 11 ice cutters, right?
9: Absolutely. I'll be talking. Yes.
3: It's going to be beautiful.
9: Yes, sir. Me. Yes, sir.
3: They had one. Russia has 48. They had one. And it was 50 years old, and you're going to soon be getting 11 brand new ones atop of the line. So that's a big.
9: Our people are very thrilled and super excited and very thankful to you. Thank you, sir.
3: Thank you very much. Good. Anybody else like to say? Last chance. That's it. So I'm going to sign this, and it's a real honor. And then if you like, you could ask questions of the people, and or me if you want.

0: Okay, that's a good one. So I wouldn't want a bad one on this side. Some are good. You know, we rate them from 6 to 10. 6 is usually when I'm standing up holding it. You can't do a very good one, but that's a 10. So you deserve a 10, too. Questions, please?
1: On behalf of the press corps, thank you, ladies, for what you do for our service members in this country.
0: Right.
1: Mr. President, are the talks with Iran now off and our airstrikes?
0: No, they're on. They're going on right now. It's an amazing thing. We have a little problem with Iran because we have many talks and we'll say we have or we don't have. You know, we're straight about it. But they deny it. But they're not denying it now. They just put out a statement not denying it. But for some reason, they... when they're talking, they don't like saying that they're talking. So I say, we're in talks. Big deal. We're in talks. And they'll sometimes deny it, even though they spend hours and hours together talking. No, the talks are going along. We're going to hit them very hard yesterday. Very, very hard. Harder than any attack, I think I can say, General, from a point of knowledge, any attack since World War II. That's pretty big. And we were set to go, and they called. And in addition, Saudi Arabia called, and UAE called, Qatar called. Got calls from numerous people. Not, I don't want to use the word begging, but some were, in particular, Iran did not want to be hit. And they said, we want to talk. We want to talk about the strait, but more importantly, from my standpoint, we want to talk about the denuclearization of Iran. Because this is what it's all about. This is why I'm doing this. And it should have been done. It's now 50 years. We keep saying 47 years, but 3 years have gone by. But it's for 50 years that other presidents should have been doing what I... Or other countries. Didn't have to be us, but other countries. And nobody did it. And it was time. And we hit them hard with the B-2s more than a year ago now. And that knocked out their capability, their potential capability. We've done a great job. But when we talk, we say we're talking. If we're not talking, when you ask me, no, we're not talking, I'll say it. But we are talking right now. We're talking, and we're talking at the request of Iran, backed by Saudi Arabia, backed by UAE, and backed by Qatar in particular, but others also. Many, many countries called. Many, the leaders of many are friendly with a lot of them, almost all of them, one way or the other. And they all wanted to give this a last chance. This is a last chance. This is not something that, if it doesn't happen, this is a last chance for them to sign a good document. Yeah, please.
2: Mr. President, New York City Mayor Zoran Mamdani is requiring an ID to access his government-run grocery stores. What then is your message to Democrats who do not want to pass the Save America Act and ensure... Yeah.
0: This was just announced.
2: Yeah.
0: I heard about it. Yeah. Well, I wish they'd have an ID to access the voting booth. You know, they don't want to access the voting booth with any identification. We want voter ID and we want proof of citizenship. Well, he also had a thing where you had to have two different IDs to shovel snow during the winter, right? So that's a very friendly question. I like her. Who are you with?
2: One American News, sir.
0: Very good. All right. Good question. Very good.
2: Almost 20 GOP senators who have pledged to stay in D.C. to pass the Save America Act. So what's your message to the rest of the senators who are still on their summer recess?
0: I think there's nothing more important than the Save America Act. I think they should stay. They do what they want, but I think they should stay.
3: Mr. President,
0: I think it's so important to get it finished. Yeah.
3: Mr. President, where are the Iran talks, and what are your requirements?
0: We'll find
3: right
0: out
3: now?
0: Today or tomorrow. I mean, they're going to go quickly, one way or the other. It's not very complex. We're talking about the strait, the opening of the strait, having it open literally by tomorrow, completely open. And that's phase one. And phase two is we then will talk about the nuclear capacity, the nuclear, what, you know, as we've been mentioned, basically, it's, I think most say, the denuclearization of Iran has to happen. And that'll be the second phase. But the first phase is the opening of the straits. The second phase will be the denuclearization. And that'll take a little while. But We're very strong on it. They cannot have a nuclear weapon. Iran cannot have a nuclear weapon. And I have never changed in that. Yeah, please, in the back.
4: Thank you, Mr. President. You said that if Democrats get back into power, what is happening in Spain awaits America. What should voters in other countries with elections coming up soon take away from what's going on?
0: We have to be very careful with the whole socialist thing. I think in many cases it's much more than socialists. They skipped socialism. They went directly to communism. But when I saw what happened in Spain, I said, you know, we had a version of that. You could say much worse. We allowed 25 million people under Joe Biden, the Democrats. We had open borders, and countries all over the world, almost all of them, sent people that they don't want into our country. And we've gotten a lot of them out, and we're getting more, including murders. And I always say 11,888. That was the number of murders. Many of them committed more than one murder. And we're going to be just like that if you put these lunatics in that I see running for office. We had an open border a year and a half ago. We had the worst border in the history of our country. Now we have the best border. We haven't had one person come in. And this is done by the Democrats, not by left-leaning people. They do charts. And they have, in 15 months, not one person has come in through our southern border illegally. Now, that's pretty amazing. I'd say maybe 10, maybe 15. They say none. And believe me, if they did, they'd love to report it. But you could go outside in those vast plazas where hundreds of thousands of people gathered when they stormed our country, just like they did, in my opinion, worse, just like they did to Spain. They stormed our country. And those borders are those big plazas that were built. They put concrete down. And now you look at them, there's grass growing in the cracks. Nobody comes up because they know they're not going to get through. And if they do get through, they're going to be taken out, brought back to their country. So we've done a fantastic job. You know, somebody said you did it too fast. I did it in 30 days, my first 30 days. Biden couldn't do it. He couldn't get it done. He tried at the end. He tried to do something because it was so overwhelming. It was so bad politically. But we did it in 30 days. Somebody said you should have taken a year and a half or 2 years, completed, because everyone forgets. Even my speechwriters, they say, sir, nobody wants to hear about the border anymore. You've done it. It's an incredible job you've done, but nobody wants to hear about it. And I should have taken a couple of years to do it because, and it actually, the public has about a 2 year, people do, they have a 2 year memory for certain things. They have a 2 week memory. I may have gotten elected, certainly partially, on the border. And because we did such a great job, it was a long time ago. I did it twice. I did it in 2016 when it was bad. But I did it this last time when it was really bad. It was, Steve, I would say many, many times worse than it was in 2016. 2016 was bad. But what we just had a year and a half ago, that was the worst border maybe in world history. There's not a third world country that would have allowed that to happen, where people coming in from prisons and people coming in from mental institutions and people forced in by government, because these are the people that those governments, those countries, I know them all, they didn't want. And they walked into a country totally unvetted, totally unchecked. Not anymore. Nobody comes in. Except if they come in legally. Yeah, please.
5: Thank you, Mr. President. Yesterday you were... I'm with the Washington Examiner, sir. You were asked yesterday whether Representative Max Miller should resign from Congress over the allegations, and you said that you'd have a look at it. Yeah. Have you thought about that, and also do you think that
0: he should replace him? It's a very sad thing. I know Max. He's a good person. I mean, I always thought he was a very good person. And I'm going to let the families figure that out. You know, those families... I know they're working on it. It's a very sad thing, especially when you know somebody so well, to be going through that. But it's accusations, and I'm going to let them figure that out. Yeah, please.
6: Mr. President, did you sign off on Todd Blanche rescinding the Anti-Weaponization Fund? And also, there are Democrats right now who say there's essentially two tax codes. There's the Trump family tax code and a normal people tax code. Why do you think that your family deserves some level of special exemption when it comes to the auditing of taxes?
0: Well, I'll go into that. First of all, I had a 10-year case that was settled until I announced I was running for office. It was a settled deal like I've been doing all my life. I've been audited every year for my entire life, which I have a lot of wealthy friends. They were never audited. To this day, they were never audited. I was audited. And my deal was settled. In writing, it was settled, subject to final approval. Then I announced I was running for president. And all they did was haunt me with it. They ended the settlement, and they went after. And they went after me illegally. And they did a lot of bad things to me like they did to other people. And I was treated very unfairly by the IRS. It was weaponized against me. Think of it. I had a case from, this is a 10-year-old case. And it was settled. It was done. The case was over. I announced I'm running for president, and they terminated the settlement in Washington, and they went after me. And what they did here was very, if you talk about reparations or if you talk about payment, what they did to me, I had a very good case against them. So this was a case that was settled, that when I decided to run for president right at the beginning, this is a long time, it's been going on for a long time, they terminated the settlement, which is something that never happened before. We have letters from the biggest law firms in Washington saying that this case is nonsense, just like the Russia was nonsense, a weaponized government. And so that's that, and most people understand that. On the other, on the fund, these were people that were treated unbelievable. 22 suicides, more than that, I think. Look at Ashley, look at so many other things that happened. These people were treated horribly. And this fund could have given them some solace. But, you know, it happens to be very popular among many quarters. And I don't participate in that fund. I was certainly treated badly. I don't participate. But I thought it would be very fair for people that spent years in prison, people that were treated so badly, for in many cases, people that did absolutely nothing wrong. So I view that fund as a positive, and a lot of Republicans do, too. Not so many Democrats. And it's not only for that. It's for other things, too. People that have been treated unfairly, that have been weaponized by a corrupt government that we had with Obama and that we had with Biden. You had a corrupt government with both of them.
6: Mr. President, did you sign off on Todd Blanche rescinding
0: that? I didn't look at it. I know is that Todd Blanche is great. He's going to do a great job. Everybody knows it. And I understand there's been a sign-off, but I don't know what they agreed. I think Todd Blanche agreed to reconfirm things that he's already said, and what he said was okay.
6: Can I ask other avenues you have supporters get paid potentially if it's not the anti-weaponization fund? Is there another?
0: Who are you with?
6: I'm with MS Now, sir.
0: You who?
6: MS Now.
0: MS Now?
6: Yes, sir.
0: What a terrible show that is. They have the worst people on that show.
6: Are there other avenues okay. that you want to see people?
0: No, there's no other avenues that I know about. Go ahead.
7: Mr. President, on the Iran talks.
0: MS now. That's the failed MSDNC, right? The failed. They failed. They gave it a new name. You know why? Because nobody watched it. Go ahead. And fewer people are watching it now.
7: On the Iran talks, is there discussions? Is Iran willing to return to a fully free navigation of the strait? Is that on the table?
0: Say it again, differently.
7: Would Iran be willing to return to fully free navigation of the
0: It has to be. I'm not going to let them charge.
7: Would you
0: if anybody's going to charge, we'll charge. We're the one that has total control. We have total control. You know, we have a thing called the blockade with his Navy. And that Navy is, they call it a wall of steel, the United States wall of steel. And no, there's not going to be charging. We're not talking about charging at all. They won't be charging. Yeah, please, Nabeel.
8: Mr. President, you said last week that illegal immigration...
0: Who are you with?
8: GB News. You said that illegal immigration is killing the UK. Nigel Farage today has proposed the use of the Royal Navy to combat small boats crossing the Channel. Do you think that European nations, including the UK, should be using their militaries to stop illegal immigration?
0: Look, you have to stop illegal immigration in Europe. I know Europe better than anybody, better than the people that run it. And have great relationships. Two things are killing Europe. Number one is immigration. Number two is energy. Like the UK, when you look at the UK, they have one of the best energy fields in the world, North Sea oil. Now, I think your new prime minister is going to actually open up the, from what I hear. I spoke to him, and he sounded terrific on this subject. But you open it up, you'll be a wealthy country. You keep it closed, you're going to be a bankrupt country, which is what you are now. Essentially, you're a bankrupt country. You have one of the greatest energy fields, the North Sea oil, one of the greatest fields in the world. You know, the UK buys its energy from Norway, who gets the energy from the North Sea, from not as vibrant a part of the North Sea oil was. You're sitting on top of gold, better than gold. And you don't do anything with it. It doesn't work. You don't allow the oil companies in, and it doesn't work. And I spoke with your new prime minister. I was very impressed, and he sort of indicated to me. I said, look, you can be a wealthy country or a bankrupt country. You have your choice. Not every country has that choice. Almost no country has that choice. But in the case of the UK, Scotland, I'm talking about Scotland, right off the shore, in Aberdeen, Scotland. That was Aberdeen was the oil capital of Europe for years. And then one day the Liberals got in and they closed it. And your energy rates have quadrupled. You have among the highest energy prices in the world. You could cut them in half. You could give away free energy if you'd open up the North Sea. And it's good for another 500 years, maybe more, probably 1,000 years.
8: Has our new Prime Minister restored your faith in the leadership of Britain? Or has our new Prime Minister restored your faith in the leadership of Britain, or do you think it's too late?
0: Look, I think we're going to have a very good relationship. We'll see. I'm not going to tell him how to run his country. But I can tell you, immigration is an incredible problem for Europe. You're allowing people in that, in many cases, are not going to help you. I'm going to be nice. They're not going to help you. And the people that are there, people from your country, people from other countries that have been there for a long time and did a great job, beautiful place. You know, look, I love it. You know, my parents both came from Europe indirectly. So a German, Scott, and, you know, it's like one of those things. It's very sad. When I see what's happening to Europe, it's very sad to me. But they have a problem with immigration. They have a problem with energy. You have windmills all over the place. Windmills, you lose your shirt. Any country with windmills is a loser, okay? You just have to look. If they have windmills, they're a loser. Because you lose money with windmills.
9: Mr. President.
0: Yeah, please, go ahead.
9: Thank you, Mr. President.
0: Go ahead, who are you with?
9: John Fergus Media.
0: Yeah, that's right.
9: Original name.
0: What was your name before?
9: John Fergus.
0: Go ahead, John.
9: We're, Mark. Two domestic questions, sir. The first one is, Exxon and Chevron, Integrated Oil U.S., just announced record profits second quarter.
0: Yeah.
9: Unbelievable. For Exxon, for instance, 14 million highest they've had in over a decade. For Chevron, for the quarter, highest in history.
0: By 12 times.
9: On the backs.
0: You saw that?
9: Yes. Yeah. I mean, it's unbelievable. On the backs.
0: I don't like it.
9: Workers paying higher debts.
0: Yeah.
9: They're
0: making too much money. Okay. Based on a shortage, they're making too much money. I don't like it. And I should be the last one to say, because I'm a big free enterprise guy. Nobody bigger. And, you know, you're going to see oil when we're finished with Iran. You're going to see the prices drop through the floor. But they made too much money. Too much money. Chevron, too much money. ExxonMobil, too much. Too much money. When you look at one company where they made 12 times what they made the year before, they ought to give some of that back to the public. And they better cut the retail price, the consumer price. Too much money. You're surprised I'm saying it? I'll say it loud and clear. I'm not happy about it. Go ahead. Go ahead.
9: Just one. For those of us here that live in Washington, D.C. with our families, like I do, the renaissance of the city that you've been able to do in 18 months is incredible.
0: The renaissance of Washington, D.C. in 15, 16 months is incredible, and it is. It's clean, it's safe, and you haven't seen anything yet. We're replacing all of the grass that hasn't been replaced in the fields, all the beautiful fields where the grass is. You know, grass is like humans. It has a life. This grass hasn't been changed in 100 years. We're doing all the fields. We're doing most of the graffiti is moved. But the most important thing is it's been beautified. We did 78 monuments and fountains and waterfalls. And they went from being horrible, mostly graffiti, said most of them for 25 years never worked. They haven't worked. And it's a renaissance, like you use the word renaissance, but it's a renaissance. But the biggest thing is we have very little crime now. This was the crime capital, frankly, of the world. It was the most unsafe capital of any country in the world. Now it's one of the safest, and it's one of the safest places in the United States. And people are coming down. You see it, the tourism in Washington, everyone's safe now. Nobody's getting mugged, shot. We used to lose 3 people a week, death. That's the least, I mean, it's 3 people in terms of death. 150 people a year were killed. They come down from Iowa, they come from Indiana. Mom, I'm looking at the Washington Monument. I'm looking at, and they end up getting killed. You call their parents, I'm sorry. Doesn't happen anymore. We don't have that anymore. We're rough, but we don't have that anymore. Our military has been unbelievable, and they work very well with the D.C. police, but our military came in, the general, people that we know so well, General, right? They don't play games. And we got the gangs out. We removed almost 5,000 people who were career criminals who came in with Biden with the open borders, a lot of them. And they're no longer here. We sent them back to their countries. You've got to say, have you ever seen such a transformation?
9: It's unbelievable if you live here. It's just, you don't want to go back.
0: And now you can walk to work. You can walk to the White House. The people in the White House, they work in the, they tell me, sir, thank you. Or they're thanking me all the time. They used to have to take Uber, and the Uber would be robbed, okay? They weren't even said. They'd go to a restaurant, and they'd feel safe at a restaurant, and then the restaurant would be robbed. Do you know the restaurants were all closing? And now you can't, if you're a restaurateur, you can't get a restaurant. You literally can't. The restaurants are booming. Crime is down 92%, maybe more. I want to get down 100%. You know, the greatest statistic, though, that you have is that 2% of the people create 91% of the crime. You can really handle that. And we've moved almost 5,000 people out. They're criminals, career criminals. We moved that, or in some cases, they're in jail. In some cases, they were so bad, they came in through Biden. They're so bad, we don't want to move them out. We want to put them in jails because we're afraid they're going to come back in somehow. So I appreciate you saying that.
9: Would you consider going to Congress if they come in and try to roll it back, the new Democratic mayor?
0: Well, you had a mayor who's, I guess she's a communist. I mean, she says she's a socialist, but I guess she's a communist, basically what she says. But I have not met her yet. I look forward to meeting her. Would I federalize? Basically, you're saying federalized D.C. Yeah. Well, I'm allowed to do that. Would I do it? If they want to... We took something that was in deep trouble. It was a graffiti-filled, crime-filled mess. We turned it into Shangri-La. We turned it into a great place. Look outside. Look what's happening. Look at the beautiful ballroom and military center. It's a military center, much more than... We have a drone port on top. Look at the grass in front of the White House being all replaced with... The top stuff, the parks are all being replaced. It starts very soon, actually. We'll do one at a time. It's about 700 acres of parks. They're all going to have brand new, the best grass you can get. Scotts. You know Scotts? Scotts Miracle-Gro. They're doing it. They do great grass. What can I tell you? I got to give them a plug because they did the White House for free. Sir, a friend of mine, a guy that he's terrific. We'd like to give you new grass at the White House. I said, I'll take it. How much? He said, free. I'll take it. One of those things. Thank you. Thank you very much.
1: Mr. President, this is at least the 5th time you've turned off airstrikes against Iran since April to negotiate. What is your message to the American people who are wondering what has changed this time? Why should it be any different?
0: Well, you don't know. I don't know. I think we're going to maybe get something, but I want to give them every last chance before decapitation. Very tough to do what we have planned, still planned. We'll see what happens. But it's a very, very tough thing to do. I think I'm very proud of the fact that I'll give people a chance. This is a big move. To do an attack that big on a country, I'd rather not do it. Now, we've already through lots of large attacks, but they were normal large. Hopefully they'll come to their senses, because what happened, cannot have a nuclear weapon, but hopefully they'll come to their senses. So they called me and they said, please don't attack. We'll make a deal. That's the real truth, and everyone knows it. And who wouldn't call? And they found out through leaks and sleaze bags, you know, a lot of sleaze bags, leakers. Leakers should be put in jail. They have to strengthen up the laws for leakers. But in this case, leakers helped because they said the severity of the attack, and Iran knew it. They knew what was coming. It was going to come last night, and it would have gone on for a long time, and there'd be essentially very little left. There'd be nothing left. And if I'm given a chance to let a lot of people live, I want to give that chance. So I'm under no time constraint. You know, I don't happen to be running, but a lot of very good Republicans are running. And you have a sick ideology taking place right now that, you know, hopefully they'll be defeated because they'll destroy the country if they ever take over. But this desk is like a blocking desk. No matter who gets in, if it's bad, I block. And I'm good at blocking. If it's bad, if it's stupid things like the things they want to do, we want to get rid of the U.S. Senate. I don't like a lot of Senate, just to be honest with you. I don't want to get rid of the Senate. We want to get rid of the Supreme Court. They want to put now 21 or 23 people, that's the real, on the Supreme Court, or get rid of it. They want to get rid of the presidency. They want to have an appointed executive running. That's a communist thing, you know? That's a communist thing. These are sick people. And, you know, I said it the other day, and it maybe doesn't sound that important, but when a country goes bad, like, look at the blue cities. What do they have in common, aside from massive crime? Much more crime. The Republicans have very little crime. But what do the blue cities have in mind? And also, you can say this with nations when they go bad. The blue cities have something in common, crime, high crime, vicious, violent crime. But what do they have in common? They're all dirty. They're filthy dirty. Their streets are dirty. Their streets smell. Their storefronts are broken. Their trees are all gross. Everything about the place is dirty. And I don't want to mention any specific city. It's really all of them. But you go into these cities that are blue, they're crime-ridden, and they're filthy dirty. They're like Washington, D.C. was a year and a half ago, with graffiti all over the place, with crime all over the place, with people afraid to be here. You had to be ashamed of your capital. Some of the most beautiful buildings built in the real time. Like you look at the Supreme Court building and they put graffiti on it. The most beautiful columns I've ever seen. In fact, our columns are going to be nicer at the ballroom. I said, I want the Supreme Court, but better. But you look at those columns, how magnificent, and then you see graffiti on the side of the building. No artistry, just bad people. But the one thing they all have in common, crime, the two things, crime, but they're disgusting. They're filthy dirty. The streets are dirty. They have people lying all over the street doing you know what. They're all the same. And this is what we're going to put in it. Not going to happen in our country. Go ahead, please. Yeah, in the back.
10: When someone, me, sir.
0: Go ahead.
10: When a group, sir, when a group.
0: Well, let him go. Then you.
10: I'm sorry.
0: He was very rude to you, right? Go ahead. Who are you with?
10: I'm with Real America's Voice, sir. Sir, when a group such as the Haitians lose their temporary protective status, how soon should they be bussed and flown out?
0: Well, we had a big victory in court on temporary, you know, the protective status. And I largely leave it up to my people. But we've had people here for many years and they were here temporarily. You know, we had people coming in and they've been here for many, many years. And they had a tragedy in their country. They had sometimes it was storms or it was hurricanes. And they come in and, they're here for 12 years, 14 years. So something's got to be done. Yeah, please.
11: Have you spoken to Jeanine Pirro about her decision to drop her?
0: No, Jeanine Pirro made a mistake. There was vandalism. I just told you we did, I think, 78. One of the things was the reflecting pool. Hasn't worked since 1922 because it always leaked. It always leaked from 1922. You know, it's the largest, longest pool ever, all that. The concept is beautiful, but it always leaked because of the size, because of maintenance, whatever. But it was built in 1922. And from the day it was built, it leaked. Biden spent $58 million. Barack Hussein Obama spent much more than that. He said, I have an idea. Let's take the water from the Potomac. So they took the water from the Potomac, and it was putrid. It was putrid. It was a disaster. Biden was a disaster. I said, I'm going to get that fixed, along with Doug Burgum and Department of Interior. And we worked hard on that. Now, we worked hard on all 70. It's actually, I think, 81 now. You saw the new horses that just opened by the bridge with the gold. That was the way they were many years ago. Now they look better than they did many years ago. But these monuments look better than they did when they were originally built. Not just a little fix-up. We made them the way they were, plus. And everyone's so proud. The biggest, one of the bigger jobs was, not really the biggest, believe it or not, but one of the biggest was the reflecting pool. And we did a great job. We sandblasted the stone outside. It was granite, so it has a long life. We did a great job. We got very expensive material to put on top of the surface that always leaked because it was stone. It was a stone surface. Always leaked. And we put it on, and it was beautiful. Now, we have photographs or tapes, like moving cameras, right? We have them where people are on the side cutting it with a box knife. Now, I'm not saying I was 100% thrilled with the contractor, but the contractor was rushing. We wanted to get it open for July 4th, and we got it done. But in addition, there was vandalism. Number one, look at the grass, where the grass was all knocked out with a very, very powerful ingredient that we know very well what it is. I'm not going to say the name because people get ideas. And they put a terrible phrase, I won't say that either, but a terrible phrase on a massive piece of grass that we had just replaced. Kill the grass. We had to replace the grass. A lot of grass. In addition, they took knives or cutters and they cut the material. It's material. And they put their hands and they pulled it. And there was also some maintenance things that we would have routinely fixed. But we had that up and it was perfect. And then you had the bubblers, which get rid of the what forms in the water. And that works great. But they turned it off because of the fight, because it competed a little bit of noise during the fight. They turned it off, and it grows very rapidly in the water, but that actually works very well, and that's all. So now we're just about set to reopen it, and we had to replace cut areas where they cut it and ripped it. But there's a tape, and Jesse Waters, by the way, did a whole big thing on it. There's a tape that's out there that I posted on Truth, where you have people leaning over the side, the weakest part because of the flexibility. You know, it moves. It's very complicated. It moves. And the softest part has to be flexible. And that's the stuff you can cut. And these guys knew what they were doing. And they cut all the way along the base. Cut, cut, cut. Now, when Janine looked at it, it was the day after the 4th of July with the largest fireworks display in the world. And the stuff was laying all over the pool, the fireworks, because they used the pool as one of the, and it was all over the

0: over the pool. It was the day after, very shortly thereafter. But that was working beautifully, and it was vandalized. And if you look at the tape, now the tape isn't a great tape in the sense that you, it's a little hard to say who it exactly was, but it was people cutting this very expensive material, waterproofing material. Anyway, it looked beautiful. And then they cut it, and they vandalized. And we weren't necessarily thrilled with the contractor, but they did a job, and they were fixing any problems. But then it got carried away because the judge was extremely unfriendly to Janine. And frankly, I think she choked because the judge was really vicious. Instead of going after the people that did it, the judge went after her and went after her department. And I guess she choked. I don't know what the hell happened.
1: Are you reconsidering her role?
0: I don't know what. You don't. You're fake news. Don't ever talk again. You're fake news. One of the worst in the business. Fortunately, nobody watches you. But something happened. There was vandalism there, and there was some things from the contractor which we would fix. But it's almost complete, and when it opens, it's incredible. It's really incredible. But remember this: it leaked. From 1922, it opened in 1922, they never solved the leak problem because it was stone. And the cracks with the stone, stone is really not a waterproofing material. We essentially use a very high-grade swimming pool-type material, which was my idea. I was very proud of that idea. And by the way, I didn't know the contractor. Everyone said the contractor. I didn't know the contractor. But when it was completed, it was perfect. But then somebody went in and cut it, just like they did the grass. You know, nobody talks about the grass. The grass have helicopter pictures of what they did. Wasn't it 87? Right? You know what they did, right? Did you see what they did? Did you see what they wrote? What did they write?
2: 8647.
0: That's right. 8647. 86 them. So it's 8647. They didn't do 45. At least they left 45 out. But they, and massive letters on the grass, 8647. And nobody talked about that. That was vandalism, too. We had to replace all that grass. It was a tremendous amount of grass. Because when you hit it with this poison, it's acid, it kills the grass no matter how. You can't even clean it, even if you got there right after. It's very powerful stuff. I know it well. So, people did great damage to this thing because they're sick people. You know who's representing the man is a man from Crewe, a sleazebag who's been suing me for my whole political. Hasn't won. He's lost all the time. But Crewe, do you know what Crewe is? It's a third-rate operation that's supposed to be a charity, but it's not. They used it for political reasons. So we should be proud of our monuments, and we should be proud of our city. And, you know, that was open before they did the damage. It was open. It never looked more beautiful. It looked like a mirror. And that's what it was supposed to be. It was a very dark color, because otherwise you don't see it as a reflecting pool. And it looked beautiful. Well, it'll look just as beautiful. It'll be fixed and open over the next week and a half, 2 weeks.
2: Mr. President,
0: okay.
1: Were you rooting for Michigan?
0: One more, yeah.
1: Were you rooting for Michigan tomorrow?
0: Well, you have a very interesting group. Who I really voted for is Mike Rogers, because I think he's going to be a great senator. But you have a communist versus a socialist. That's the way I look at it. You have a communist versus a socialist. It looks like the communist is leading. We're talking about for the Democrat primary. But for the Republican, you have a very good man, and he should be able to win. Yeah. Okay, one more. Go on, in the back. Yeah, go ahead.
3: Lafayette Park.
0: It's great. Do we do a good job in Lafayette Park? So Lafayette Park is right across on the other side of the street. And I made a donation of $10 million. That was me, personally. And it's unbelievable. It was so dirty and so disgusting. Like everything liberal becomes dirty and disgusting. Socialism, liberalism, progressivism. You know, the word progressive is such a nice word. They love using it. But the radical left isn't letting them use that word anymore. But Lafayette Park is a large park. It was known as the gateway to the White House.

0: and it was disgusting. The monument is beautiful, graffiti all over it. I won't say what was on the sidewalk, but horrible, horrible, horrible, disgusting stuff. And not only did we fix it, we have military standing there watching it. And if anybody touches it, that was the one mistake with the reflecting pond. They hadn't put up the cameras yet. They had enough up because you see what's happening. But if they would have had them up, we would have had it would have been a lot easier. And I was disappointed with Jeanine Pirro, really disappointed with Jeanine Pirro. She folded like an umbrella, and people get away with things, and it's a disgrace. But we're very proud of Lafayette Park. Now we have a big decision to make. Do we take the pavers that are red, you know, the red brick pavers, and do we change them into a granite? It's a gray granite. They're beautiful, but they're not the original. So we're going to have to make that decision. You have a good sense of taste. What would you do?
1: Huh? Yes, change it.
0: You would change the red brick into the granite.
1: Heartbeat.
0: The granite is much stronger, holds up much better. Different color.
1: Legacy.
0: Change it. Okay.
2: Are you considering Byron Pirro, Mr. President?
0: Go ahead, please.
3: Thank you, Mr. President. Today's the MLB trade deadline, and there's been talk lately about a potential lockout next year, I think over salary cap concerns. Yeah. Salary cap. Do you support the salary cap in the MLB, and what are your thoughts?
0: Well, we're going to talk about that at a different time. You know, it's a complex situation, but not too complex for me. Yeah, please, in the back.
4: What did you think of the Nationals trading Luis Garcia to the Yankees?
0: The which one?
4: Luis Garcia from the Washington Nationals to the New York Yankees. What do you think of the job Brian Cashman's doing?
0: Well, I've known Brian Cashman for a long time. Look, he's done a good job. I think Randy Levine is great. He's a great executive. And by the way, the NIL or whatever it is very close to getting solved, college sports. And Randy Levine and Nick Saban and a whole group of people have done an unbelievable job. That was a case that should have been appealed by the NCAA, and they never appealed it. Whoever ran the NCAA, they never appealed it. The original case was thrown out by a judge that knew nothing about sports, nothing about sports or college sports. And that case should have been appealed. They didn't appeal it. They didn't know. I think they forgot something happened. And college sports was and is in turmoil right now. Turmoil. And Randy Levine from the Yankees, the president of the Yankees, got together with a lot of people. We had it right here, 60 people that were in that world, including legal people. And from football, it was Nick Saban, who won 6 or 7 championships. Fantastic coach and very respected. And many other people, very, very respected. And we have it a bipartisan deal as of right now. So we'll see what happens. They'll be voting on it soon. I hope they get it done. Thank you all very much.
5: Thank you.
0: Thank you for that question.
6: I love these questions.
7: Okay, welcome back in. President Trump signing an EO and fielding a variety of questions inside the Oval Office. Katrina, he created the Presidential Military Spouse Commission today.
8: Exactly. Nice. Lots of military spouses there. And then, as per usual, President Trump, well, it is a Monday, answering pretty much every question that was thrown at him by the press, covering
7: a lot of
8: ground this afternoon.
7: And I think we'll cover some of that today, huh?
8: Yeah,
7: what do we think? All right, a lot of topics there. Let's get to it. The Democratic Party in a battle for their future as Democratic Socialists sweep to victory in several primaries across the country. They are now going on the offensive, working to put their stamp on the party, but the party's old guard, they are pushing back, warning the left that they are going down a dangerous road that will lead to defeat. Welcome to American Agenda. Monday, I'm Bob Brooks.
8: And I'm Katrina Zisch. Well, what started right here in New York City has gone nationwide. The Democratic Socialists of America, once a fringe element of the Democratic Party, well, they're becoming a prominent component, redefining a party that had stood by capitalism for decades.
7: DSA-backed Milat Kiros won the Democratic nomination for Colorado's first district by defeating a 15-term incumbent. She explained why she believes the party, it needs a change.
9: I don't think there's anything more American than subscribing to an economic philosophy that, as the evidence shows, is the only one that's actually capable of delivering things like life, liberty, and the pursuit of happiness. I really can't think
10: Socialism
9: of anything else.
10: Has proven to deliver on the values of the Declaration of Independence more than capitalism has.
9: Yeah.
8: Well, later in that very same interview, Kyrgios was asked about the DSA platform that has gone beyond socialism and is now into communism. Here's that exchange.
5: Are you a communist?
9: No, I'm not a communist.
5: How do you tackle the criticism that some members of the DSA, including half of the DSA leadership, seem to call themselves communist?
9: Yeah, well, you know, some members of the Democratic Party are proudly proclaiming themselves as capitalists, and it's a big tent, right?
8: All right, well, this new wave of Democrats' attempts to push forward, some establishment leaders in the party, they're pushing back quite strongly. Here's former acting DNC chair Donna Brazile.
11: The problem right now, George, is that the Democratic Party must define itself and make sure that we don't get caught in this socialist wave, which is, you know, popping up here, there, and everywhere.
7: Let's do this. Our correspondent, Andrew Kraft, he is in Detroit, Michigan, where tomorrow's primary between Abdul El-Sayed and Haley Stevens could tell us a lot about the future in the direction of the Democrat Party. Andrew, good to see you.
12: Yeah, Bob, Katrina, good to see you. Good afternoon. Well, that question could be answered tomorrow, whether or not the progressive wing of the Democratic Party will cement more of their gains we've seen over the primary season. I caught up with that progressive challenger, Abdul El-Sayed, over the weekend, and this is what he told me. Listen.
13: Mike Rogers in Lee comments essentially said he wants to face you. He wants to face you because he thinks it's easier. What's your response to that?
14: Does he look like a man who's in good shape?
13: That's not for me to decide.
14: The assessment is ever that he's in good shape. He has something else coming. So we're about to show him in the next 3 months.
13: And then I just want to ask, so if you win the primary, does that undercut the message that, you know, AIPAC is putting the thumb on the scales of primaries all across the country? If you win, does it undercut that message against AIPAC?
14: It demonstrates that you can beat AIPAC and that you can beat all this outside spending with a message that's honest and direct to the people. We want to get money out of politics, put money in your pocket, pass Medicare for All. I think Mike Rogers is about to find out how painful that's going to be for him, given that this is a guy who architected the opioid epidemic, voted to raise prescription drug prices I don't know how many times. I don't know if it's out of his hatred for Michiganders or his love for corporate money, but we're going to find out over the next 3 months.
13: And Haley Stevens has said you are biased against Jewish voters in the latest post on X. What's your response to that?
14: Look, at the end of the day, I love and revere Judaism and the Jewish people. It's sad to see a campaign flailing at the very end after having burnt $70 million in money. Our focus is on continuing to build our campaign to beat Mike Rogers.
12: So El-Sayed making outside dark money a huge focal point of this campaign. And, of course, you just heard President Trump there in the Oval Office when asked about the Michigan primary tomorrow. Of course, he's supporting presumptive GOP nominee Mike Rogers, but he described these two Democratic candidates, one a socialist alluding to Haley Stevens, one a communist alluding to Abdul El-Sayed. So that's what the president thinks about those candidates going into tomorrow. Reporting live here in Detroit, Andrew Kraft, Newsmax.
7: Joining us now, former Trump campaign aide Rick Gates. We also have former Democratic New York State Senator David Carlucci. Pleasure to see you both on here today. Rick, going to start with you. So just your take. You heard Donna Brazile. She says it's popping up here, popping up there, then everywhere. I feel like she kind of concedes. It seems like that the DSA sect within the Democrat Party really, truly really having a lot of momentum.
15: Yeah, look, I think the Democratic establishment is very concerned. You, Donna Brazile, James Carville, others, you know, talking about potentially leaving the party. And that's because they've had a lack of leadership, a lack of message since the 2024 presidential election. And now you're seeing the DSA kind of fill that void. And obviously tomorrow is probably the most pivotal point in terms of elections, the most high profile election in Michigan between Haley and El-Sayed. And so I think at the end of the day, that's going to be a good indication of which direction the Democrats are going to be heading and whether or not their party is even more fractured. But I think at the end of the day, the president did a great job in that Oval Office meeting about setting the stage, both from an ideological perspective and a practical perspective, of what socialism, what that liberal radical message will do. It'll destroy our country.
8: David, let's look at Michigan. How do you think this is going to play out? There will be, again, a lot at stake for your party.
16: Yeah, look, I think the momentum, particularly in this race, is with Sayed, that we see that it's exciting, this message. And look, I think my friend here talks about how Donald Trump kind of set the stage, and he did. I mean, he, in the White House today, talked about how Exxon and other oil companies have made too much money and they should be giving it back to who? I'm not sure who Donald Trump meant exactly, but that's the message. Are we accusing Donald Trump of not being a capitalist? This is the type of message that many Democrats are taking, that it's pragmatic, that they're not communists. They believe in capitalism, but not a laissez-faire type of capitalism. And I think most Americans, if we asked them the question and we took away the names, we didn't say it was Donald Trump. We didn't say it was AOC. And we asked them what they think about regulations in a capitalistic market, they would agree with that. So that's why Democrats are winning, whether it's a progressive, a liberal, a democratic socialist. The depth and breadth of the Democratic Party shows that diverse coalition. And that they can win in the Midwest, the Southeast, the Southwest. The list goes on and on.
8: Yeah, David, I hear what you're saying. Unfortunately, we are short on time after the president did speak for he answered a lot of questions today.
7: Yes, he certainly did.
8: But no, we appreciate it. But again, I think the question remains to be seen in that big tent, which side will prevail. So we'll be watching that closely. David and Rick, thank you.
15: Great to see you.
8: Acting Attorney General Todd Blanche takes a decisive step towards confirmation after scrapping the controversial anti-weaponization fund, clearing the way for a critical Senate vote. Is the Trump administration about to lock in another key cabinet victory? Details next.
7: Plus, coming up next hour, the Departments of Homeland Security now putting pressure on state officials in Connecticut after an off-duty police officer and his girlfriend, they were killed by an illegal alien driving drunk. Details next.

0: raided. Is justice denied?
1: Welcome back in. Acting Attorney General Todd Blanche clearing a major hurdle on the road to becoming the nation's next confirmed attorney general. Blanche formally rescinded the Justice Department order establishing a controversial, according to some, the $1.8 billion anti-weaponization fund, a move that came after Republican Senators John Cornyn of Texas and Tom Tillis of North Carolina. They refused to advance his nomination without a written commitment that the fund would be terminated. Now, all three have reached an agreement.
2: The Senate Judiciary Committee is expected to vote on Blanche's nomination tomorrow, with Republicans needing a united front to overcome unanimous Democratic opposition.
1: The Justice Department says the fund never became operational. No board members were appointed. No money was transferred. No claims were processed or created. No payments were ever made. Blanche also clarified that tax-related protections tied to President Trump's IRS settlements apply only to past tax matters, not future filings.
2: And joining us now for discussion, Newsmax legal analyst Jay Towne, along with former federal prosecutor and president of West Coast Trial Lawyers, Nima Rahmani. Great to have you both with us here. Jay, I'm going to start with you here. Do you think this is something that the president and is going to drop for now? And then perhaps if there is an approval, do you think then it will come back on board?
3: Well, the president said in the presser, the spray that he just had, that, you know, he didn't see it, didn't have anything to do with it. This is all the acting attorney general's doing. And Todd Blanche is a man of his word. So I don't think it'll come back at all. It's possible legally, but nobody can predict the future. I'm really proud that Todd Blanche has gotten to this point, though. He's going to make an excellent attorney general. And, you know, judiciary votes tomorrow, gets him to the floor. And hopefully there's a floor vote this week and we can have Attorney General Todd Blanche remove the acting.
1: Nima, I want to get your take on this anti-weaponization fund, this being this little roadblock. And, you know, now it looks like all systems go, at least for Todd Blanche.
4: Certainly, politically, it was the right move to get those holdover GOP senators. And I do think it's really unlikely that it's resurrected. There is a possibility, of course, because the underlying settlement agreement, that wasn't rescinded. And that had to be the case to resolve those tax issues. But certainly, any type of settlement has to be retroactive. There can't be a settlement that allows the president or anyone else to commit future crimes going forward. So I think that was the correct statement of the law. With respect to the fund itself, I do think it's politically unpopular. I would be very surprised if Todd Blanche, as the attorney general, tries to resurrect it or someone else does going forward. I do think politically it is dead in the water, according to what Blanche said to the Senate and what he, of course, said in writing today.
1: And Jay, as you said, he's a man of his word.
2: Exactly.
1: So got to take him for it. Got to leave it there. Jay, Nima, we appreciate you sticking around. Thank you.
3: Thanks.
4: Thanks, Bob. Thanks.
1: Okay, still ahead, HHS Secretary Robert F. Kennedy accuses one CNN anchor of media malpractice. The fiery exchange from the weekend coming up.
2: Plus, new details relating to the investigation into the disappearance of Nancy Guthrie.
1: And former Vice President Kamala Harris, she's back in embracing a new series of policy proposals. You won't believe all that and more coming up in the second hour of American Agenda.
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With Instacart Shopper Notes, you can be specific about what kind of steak you want, like asking your shopper to get you thick cuts of steak, bright red, marbling you can see from across the room, a fat cap that knows exactly what it's doing. While you're at it, ask for a cut that can single-handedly carry the cookout on its back. Something so tantalizing, even the neighbor you got beef with asks, "What's the secret?" Okay, so maybe you can't quite get that specific with Shopper Notes, but you get the idea. Want to get groceries just how you like? Download the Instacart app.

0: Anthony Fauci's appearance on Capitol Hill last week is still reverberating throughout Washington. And now the Trump administration is going on the attack, going after the media for promoting and protecting Fauci while quashing the dissenting voices who dared to question the status quo. Welcome to the second hour of American Agenda. I'm Katrina Zisch.
1: And I'm Bob Brooks. Nowhere was that pushback more evident than for Secretary of Health and Human Services Robert F. Kennedy Jr. yesterday. The secretary, he went on CNN, where he sparred with anchor Dana Bash over the future of public health, Dr. Fauci's role during the COVID pandemic, and the media's refusal to go on and then question that narrative.
2: I really want to move on, but
3: you were part of the problem.
2: No, I wasn't part of the problem.
3: There was absolute press malpractice. You weren't allowing your
2: job
3: is a fierce skepticism toward authority. And
2: yes,
3: you weren't doing that. You were beating
2: my
3: up
2: job
3: on people
2: is also,
3: who were dissenting.
2: No. Okay. Are you going to, you want to sit here and attack me, or do you want to have conversations
3: about public
2: health?
3: You're sitting here and attacking me.
2: This is not productive. I am not here to defend all of the, let me finish.
3: You're talking nonsense. You're making assertions you can't support. And then when I call you on them, you're telling me that I'm arguing.
2: Okay. Do you want to? Wow. All right. Our correspondent Heather Myers has more from Kennedy's fiery interview. Heather, what can you tell us?
4: Yeah, Bob and Katrina, that back and forth went on for 21 minutes. It was fiery almost the entire time. The two battled it out on almost every topic, and they talked over each other, as you could hear, for most of the time. So, again, that was CNN host Dana Bash and RFK Jr. and Health Secretary Robert F. Kennedy Jr. discussing everything from COVID to Fauci's diary to autism. RFK Jr. asked Bash to show one study, just one, that showed the COVID vaccine protected kids. She could not produce that study, but insisted studies show the vaccine saved lives. At one point, Bash asked Kennedy if he accepts responsibility for the measles outbreak because he is a, quote, leading voice in questioning the efficacy of vaccines. He said the outbreak is a result of toddlers skipping vaccines during the COVID lockdown. When the topic of looking into any possible link between vaccines and autism came up, Bash insisted that there is no link between vaccines and autism. And it got very heated when Secretary Kennedy called out CNN for claiming Fauci was an expert and then still relying on those same experts.
3: He was lying, and you were punishing people for not trusting the experts. And now you're rolling out the experts again.
2: Yes.
3: To talk about something that you have no personal knowledge of.
2: Okay, well, guess what? That is my job, to talk to people.
3: Your job is to
2: tell
3: the truth
2: to
3: the American public.
2: Yes, yes, and my job is to get as much information as I can.
4: So at one point, and this was just jaw-dropping, Bash told Secretary Kennedy to look into the camera and tell parents to get their child vaccinated for the measles. He did advise parents to get that vaccine and said that the measles vaccine is effective. Reporting live in San Diego, I'm Heather Myers. Bob, Katrina, I'll send it back to you.
0: All right. Joining us now, senior scholar at Johns Hopkins and infectious disease expert, Dr. Amish Adalja, and scientist and biochemist, Dr. Robert Malone. Gentlemen, great to have you with us here. What we really want to get into here is not any sort of vaccine efficacy. We've moved on from that. But what we do want to talk about is the media narrative throughout COVID. Dr. Adalja, your thoughts.
5: I do think that when you're dealing with a fast-moving outbreak with a virus that had not been known to humans before 2019, there are going to be a lot of challenges with the media covering it at the right level of alarm and without trying to panic people. And obviously, the media is going to rely on experts, experts from government agencies like the NIH, like CDC. And I do think that at times, the media narrative might have been one-sided. They weren't necessarily always open to every different hypothesis that might have been there. But I do think that in general, people like Dr. Fauci, people like the CDC director, Dr. Redfield, and other experts like Dr. Birx were the voices that you wanted to hear from, as well as other infectious disease physicians like myself. And I think that there is a standard that you have to use relating to what is actually evidence-based, what is based on data, and what isn't. And I think it's very challenging in these situations. And I do think in times the media got it wrong on both sides, left-wing media and right-wing media.
1: Dr. Malone, your take?
6: That's a fascinating argument. The data were out there, and there was active suppression of alternative narratives. That's been well documented. And what we have here is a situation of basically relitigating what took place in the face of additional information becoming available. And that information is making it quite clear that, for instance, Dr. Fauci, who is cited, repeatedly made different statements to the public from those that he was recording in his own diary. Most notable and egregious has to do with the case fatality rate, from which all of these other policies logically flowed. And what we had was a situation in which the, quote, experts tended to parrot the party line that was coming from NIH and from Dr. Fauci, as opposed to rigorously assessing the data themselves and coming to independent decisions. The consequence of this is a form of groupthink in which the official narrative was reinforced again and again without allowance for any dissenting voices that were interpreting primary data differently from the ways that were allowed in the official approved narrative.
2: Dr. Ardalja, I will have to agree with Dr. Malone in the sense that I think from even watching the media at that time, I remember even watching CNN during that time. I was not at Newsmax during the pandemic. And I think the public was so hungry for information on what was so terrifying at the time. But then if there was anyone who came in with a different point of view who actually said, but they were almost made to be an anti-vaxxer or were somehow, I think, castigated in a way. And I remember seeing a lot of it happening across all parts of the media. And so we're not even talking about the scientific part, but almost the assumption that, again, if you don't go along with the party line or the groupthink, as Dr. Malone said, you are somehow wrong or anti-science. What do you make of that?
5: Well, I was somebody that didn't have an orthodox position on everything. For example, I didn't think that schools should be closed. I talked about targeted interventions. I talked about making sure that only the high-risk people were recommended boosters, and I wasn't castigated. I was still on television saying all of that. I'm also someone who has said from the very beginning that the lab leak hypothesis is very active and needs to be investigated, and I wasn't somebody that was thrown off of those TV channels. I was on CNN and MSNBC at that time regularly saying this. So I don't necessarily think it was always the case that the people that had unorthodox views were not allowed on television, because I clearly were writing op-eds and saying that throughout the pandemic. I might have been a minority voice, but it is definitely the case that when there's a public health emergency, that there is a bias to use one-size-fits-all messaging, and that's not the correct way to do it. That there is nuance, that there are ways to put things that the general public can understand, even if it's not very simple. A very simple concept. And I think that public health has learned from that. Hopefully they will do that better with the next infectious disease emergency. But there's a lot of lessons for how this was covered. But I don't think it was the case that you couldn't have a contrarian view, because I clearly had contrarian views to certain.
1: Maybe
5: certain,
1: in some cases, Doc, maybe in some cases.
2: I think in real life, a lot of people, if they weren't as.
1: A lot of people in the industry felt like that the other side wasn't given fair right. say in a lot of things. And I remember at the beginning, there were some doctors that spoke up at the beginning of all of it, and they were immediately removed from air. And you never
2: But
1: really
2: I'm glad that you were not one of those, Dr. Ardalja. We appreciate your insight.
1: All right, we got to leave it there. Dr. Malone, Ardalja, we appreciate it. Thank you. All right, turning now to Idaho, where police have identified the gunman behind Saturday's deadly shooting at an In-N-Out Burger. It's 24 years old, Chad Williams, his name. Authorities say Williams, he died from a self-inflicted gunshot wound after killing an employee and a customer and wounding seven others.
2: They are also praising the heroic actions of armed citizen and good Samaritan Jordan Salinas, who exchanged gunfire with the suspect, forcing him away from the crowded restaurant.
1: Our senior correspondent, John Huddy, he's in our Florida newsroom with the details on this shooting. John, good to see you.
7: Yeah, Bob and Katrina, good to see you. A good guy with a gun stopping a bad guy with one, according to police. Actually, two good guys. Police say the gunman, as you were just talking about, identified as 24-year-old Chad Williams, acted alone when he opened fire Saturday with an AR-15 at that In-N-Out Burger restaurant in Twin Falls. Cell phone video captured, as you see there, the terrifying moments when he pulled that AR-15 out of the vehicle and started opening fire and then basically stalked his next targets as people ran for their lives, people across the street getting video of people basically running out of the the restaurant in the parking lot. Three people were killed, including an employee of the restaurant. Other cell phone video also showing the suspect opening fire on nearby cars, including a Tesla that was charging at an EV station right there. Now, Twin Falls police say more people could have been hurt or killed if it wasn't for the help of an off-duty state trooper and also an armed citizen who fired back on Williams, diverting him from the restaurant. Listen.
8: We want to take a moment and commend the actions of the off-duty officer and the citizen and their heroic action to stop this incident. We believe their actions helped drive the suspect away from the scene, preventing further casualties.
7: And that armed citizen, 35-year-old Jordan Salinas, said he started taking firearms training classes after a shooting at a mall in Boise back in 2021. Well, the Twin Falls In-N-Out location had just opened July 24th. In-N-Out owner Lindsay Snyder posted this statement on her Instagram account, writing in part that my heart is broken, my chest is heavy, my eyes burn from the tears I've shed. We lost one of our beautiful associates tonight. She was taking care of our most important asset, our customers, and her life was taken by a disgusting human who doesn't value the lives of others or his own. Then she goes on to write, he shot both on our property and off and ended his life shortly after. He took the precious lives of our associate and customers, innocent people who never saw it coming. Twin Falls is a city of about 56,000 people, about 2 hours south of Boise. I actually worked there at one point early in my career for the Times News newspaper covering city and county government. It's a very safe community known for the Snake River Canyon views. Many people have guns. I used to have a pickup truck with a rifle rack, a gun rack, and a .22 caliber that I would go out and do target shooting on BLM land. A lot of people hunt. A lot of people fish. But there's never been anything like this. And police said they're still investigating Williams' motive, but again, crediting that that civilian, also the off-duty state trooper, for preventing this from getting any worse, guys.
2: Back wow, to you. Incredibly heroic for those citizens to step in.
1: Good guy with a gun.
2: That's right.
1: Lesson learned there. Job well done. We thank him. All right, coming up, the Department of Homeland Security now urging state officials in Connecticut to cooperate with ICE following the tragic death of an off-duty police officer and his girlfriend in a drunk driving accident with an illegal immigrant, legal alien behind the wheel. Details coming up.
2: But first, the Office of U.S. Attorney Jeanine Pirro is now dropping the felony vandalism case against former Olympian David Hearn, who her office says is actually responsible for problems at the Lincoln Memorial reflecting pool. More on that and President's...

0: bin Laden was dead.
1: No, Jeanine Pirro made a mistake. There was vandalism.
2: There was more than just that, Katrina, the president saying she choked, folded like an umbrella. Some very harsh words there from the president moments ago in the Oval Office. A rare public split emerging between President Trump and U.S. Attorney for the District of Columbia, Jeanine Pirro, over the Lincoln Memorial reflecting pole in a court filing late last week. Pirro's office moved to drop charges against David Hearn. He is the former Olympian who had been accused of intentionally damaging the pole's lining after renovations.
3: In the filing, Pirro's office says that new documents provided by the Interior Department revealed the damage was instead the result of a, quote, botched installation by the contractor who, quote, rushed to complete the job ahead of the nation's America 250 celebrations. The president, taking to Truth Social, said he disagrees, quote, 100% with Pirro, adding that he didn't know what she was thinking and that the incident was a pure case of vandalism.
2: Meanwhile, Interior Secretary Doug Burgum, he's also pushing back, posting this on X, quote, the evidence is clear. Vandals have repeatedly caused damage to the reflecting pole and that some of those acts were even caught on camera. For more on the controversy, let's bring in trial attorney Mark Eyglarsh, along with attorney and former Trump White House surrogate Ford O'Connell. Pleasure to have you both on. Ford, going to start with you. So let's go with the latest news that we have on this, and that was President Trump's comments about Jeanine Pirro in the Oval Office. Pretty critical of this decision made by her to drop these charges on this guy, saying she choked, folded like an umbrella, made a mistake here. What do you think is actually going on?
4: He's certainly not happy about it. I don't think it's just necessarily this one David Hearn case that we're talking about. He was talking about the golden age of Washington, D.C. Since he's been back in the second term, he wants to talk about respecting our monuments. And he's done a hell of a job cleaning up stuff around the train station, having the National Guard out. He's actually turning this city into a respectful place because, honestly, it's been a third world dump for quite some time now.
3: Mark, what I thought was interesting, though, is during that Oval Office discussion not long ago, President Trump did say he didn't necessarily love the contractor. He didn't know the contractor and did admit that the contractor kind of was coming back to repair any issues. Do you see any sort of a legal question mark with those comments?
5: Listen, today is a wonderful day. Anytime prosecutors seek justice, particularly ones who are faced with extraordinary political pressure, and they say we don't have sufficient evidence to go forward, we should all clap our hands. Our founding fathers are going, yeah, that's how it's supposed to be. If there's not proof beyond a reasonable doubt, you do not then deny people due process and go forward on a case because the leader of the free world wants you to. It doesn't work that way.
2: Well, clearly, Ford, the president, and those around him think differently, that there may have been something to move forward with. What do you think?
4: Well, when you look at the 8647 and the handful of other people that are actually charged with misdemeanor property destruction, there is some other stuff that you can go forward with. And frankly, you need to start holding people accountable because Democrats seem to exercise Trump derangement syndrome at every turn, and they never seem to be held accountable. That is what I think at the end of the day is honestly President Trump's biggest frustration here. And I do agree with Mark. If you can't prove beyond a reasonable doubt, we should protect the rights of an individual. But I don't think that that's necessarily what's going on here. Jeanine Pirro is actually laying blame, if you pay close attention, on the Department of Interior.
3: Mark, the one case that she has dropped, though, specifically was against the former Olympian who was specifically accused of actually damaging, the lining of that pool. So to Ford's point, yes, there were other acts of vandalism committed with the 8647, the asset on the grass, having to replace all the grass. But I'm looking at this as two very different stories. One was about the pool, one was not.
5: One thing we know about Judge Pirro, she's never been soft on anyone.
3: I agree with that.
5: If she's dropping the charges, it's because, like any prosecutor, she doesn't have sufficient evidence to prove each of the elements of the charges. And these people who are pointing their finger at her, they're not experts in the law. She arguably is for purposes of determining whether she can go forward or not. How dare anybody suggest she's doing it for anything other than we just can't prove the case.
2: Then why did the president say she choked? I got to go back to that because the president is the one pointing the finger. Ford.
4: The president's pointing the finger because she brought charges against this former Olympian. She also brought charges against other people for misdemeanor pulling the paint. What he wants to see is justice actually served. He wants to see a deterrent when it comes to destroying these monuments, because we've seen what happens on the Mall because basically Democrats don't like what President Trump's doing. I mean, it's absolutely amazing. This is why. Look, he was talking about the golden age of D.C. He was talking about memory of monuments. That's the point that I think he's getting across. And that's why he's frustrated, because he's trying to turn this place into a once beautiful place that has honestly lost its way for many, many decades.
3: Yeah, I agree with that there. But, Mark, I also agree with you. A part of this great country of ours, innocent until proven guilty. And if there's not enough evidence to prove that someone is guilty, well, then case closed. All right, we'll see if it stays that way. All right, Mark and Ford, thank you.
4: Thanks, guys.
2: Case still to come, a desperate search for answers in the disappearance of Savannah Guthrie's mother. 6 months later, investigators reveal new evidence and deliver a message to anyone who may hold the key to finding Nancy Guthrie.
3: But first, drunk, high, speeding, and in the country illegally, a crash in Danbury, Connecticut, now putting the state's immigration policies under the microscope after an off-duty police officer and his girlfriend were tragically

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1: Welcome back in. The Department of Homeland Security is now urging state officials in the state of Connecticut to cooperate with federal immigration authorities after an illegal alien killed an off-duty police officer and his girlfriend in a head-on motorcycle crash last month. That was in Danbury. Police say 27-year-old Melissa Ramirez, an illegal alien from Mexico, was speeding, drunk, and high, with a blood alcohol level nearly twice the legal limit when her Jeep Compass slammed into the couple. The crash claimed the lives of 38-year-old Cooper Whiteside, a Bridgeport police officer, and his 34-year-old girlfriend and mother of three, Brittany Islami. Ramirez has now been charged with this, two counts of second-degree manslaughter with a motor vehicle, operating a motor vehicle under the influence of drugs or alcohol, also traveling unreasonably fast and failure to drive in the proper lane. DHS has since confirmed that an ICE detainer has been placed on Ramirez, describing her as unlawfully residing in our country. Here now with reaction, retired Detective Sergeant at the Danbury Police Department, John Krupinski, along with Republican Connecticut State Representative Kara Pavlock D'Amato. Pleasure to have you both on. So what I have in my hand here, basically, for both of you, is you can't help in the state of Connecticut with ICE at the local municipal level unless the illegal alien has done something seriously egregious, like kidnapping, first-degree murder. So, Detective Sergeant, talk to me about the issue at hand and how this probably could have been prevented had Connecticut chose politics differently.
2: Well, you know, there's a couple things on that, and even the crimes that you mentioned are sometimes questionable about whether or not we can help. I've been involved in some of those investigations, and ICE was left out of them. You know, this is something that really hits home to me, this case. Cooper Whiteside was one of my police explorers. He actually grew up in Danbury. He was a police explorer. He's living the dream now of becoming a police officer. He finally gets to be a police officer, having a great career there, and tragically, it's all taken from him in a moment's notice. Brittany, her dad is one of my best friends, her entire family, her uncles. I grew up with them. She has three small children, so seeing this is really a tragedy that hits home. Now, why Connecticut has chosen this path? There's a couple things with us not working with ICE. I've been a cop so long that I was back when we did work with ICE, and we were allowed to, and to where we are now, where we can no longer have contact. We see mayors, we see governors, we see everybody complaining, ICE is in town, but no one called us. We didn't call you because they put a law into effect stating that I'm not allowed
1: That's
2: to have
1: right.
2: contact.
1: You're really not allowed unless
2: we're not allowed to have contact.
1: It rises to like some serious levels with the illegal.
2: You could lose your job.
1: That's right.
2: So you know we're not going to do that.
1: Kara, I mean this is politics here, and now I mean this is just one of many examples of Americans having to pay the price of unfettered, unchecked, illegal immigration here that didn't have to happen but does here. Your thoughts?
3: Well, there was little to no news coverage when this happened, and Democrat legislators never even acknowledged the incident until there were social media posts questioning her voter registration, which was over 10 days later. This last session, we went in and we broadened the Trust Act to include not only prosecutors and Board of Pardon and Paroles, but also we prohibited law enforcement from cooperation, communication, and even allows the individual detained or their family to sue the city and recover attorney's fees in the event of any violation.
1: John, what's your message here to the lawmakers of the state of Connecticut when it comes to dealing with ICE?
2: Well, I'll tell you, they're doing it wrong, and let me tell you why. First of all, there's no question in local communities who has the better handle between the people and everybody else in that local community, and that's the local cops to start with. Secondly, I was at a time when we worked with ICE, and I'd been there on raids with ICE back in the 80s and 90s when they don't know the local people. So they may grab onto somebody, and they would look to us. And I know many instances where I would say, hey, you know, that guy's a good community member. He's helped the police. We like this guy. It would be beneficial if, you know, we could keep him around. And ICE would automatically always say, whatever the local guys want to do, we're okay with that. they've lost that ability now because there's nobody to ask.
1: Well, plus we're having unchecked immigration here. That's the key to this. And one more comment from you here, Kara, about 20 seconds. Just the fact that this is going on for political gain for the left here. That is what led to this.
3: This is a typical playbook of Connecticut Democrat lawmakers. They create new laws to make the Trump administration look bad, which ultimately ends up having our streets in Connecticut a more dangerous place to live, and it's unfortunate.
1: Out of time. Got to leave it there. Sergeants, so sorry for your loss. I truly am. And, Kara, we appreciate you both coming on. Thank you.
2: Thank you.
1: All right, the fans are showing up for Indiana Fever. The team, guard Sophie Cunningham, after she takes a strong stance on protecting women's sports, but she's getting little support from within the WNBA. We're going to show you what her coach and teammates, they have to say. But first, 6 months after Nancy Guthrie vanished from her Arizona home, investigators release new ransom notes, hoping a new clue finally breaks the case wide open.

0: You're watching An American Moment.
1: Welcome back in. 6 months after the disappearance of Nancy Guthrie, investigators are releasing new details and making a public plea for help. The Pima County Sheriff's Department has released two suspected ransom notes, hoping the wording, the phrasing, or writing style will trigger someone's memory and lead them to a breakthrough.
2: Sheriff Chris Nano says investigators believe someone out there knows something.
3: We think somebody knows something. We hope that by releasing some of this information, it will jog somebody to think about what. A lot of people have called us with information, but we also know a lot of people are hesitant to do so. And so I hope that by constantly reminding the public, we're here, we're not going anywhere. If you have information, someone knows who this person is. Someone knows something. We want that person to call us.
4: What's your message to the Guthrie family?
3: We're still here. We are not going away.
1: The 84-year-old vanished from her Tucson home 6 months ago, and authorities say the case remains active with thousands of tips, videos, and forensic leads under review.
2: Savannah Guthrie also issuing an emotional plea for answers, urging anyone with information to come forward, writing this on social media: "We are begging for help. We are desperate. We need someone to come forward. Someone knows something. Someone suspects something. Someone recognizes the writing in the ransom demand notes."
1: Joining us now to discuss is FBI Supervisory Special Agent, former FBI Joint Terrorism Task Force member, and CEO of Glacier 21, Wren McEachern. Also joining us along is Dan O'Shea, U.S. Navy SEAL Commander, retired. Pleasure to have you both on. Wren, going to start with you on this one here. Just your overall take 6 months later, these ransom notes, some of them, maybe there's some ambiguity on that. Talk about it.
5: Yeah, the ransom notes are a problem. I never thought they were legitimate. First of all, who goes to TMZ with these? Very unusual. They would go right to the family. The other thing is I specialize in cryptocurrency scams and illicit activity. This is definitely a scam, right? We know people were charged with actually attempting to scam the Guthrie family. So these letters to me were never actually a good lead and were a major distraction. I'm glad they're being put out there now to understand them a little better, but I think it's misleading to think that they're going to really help us understand what really happened to Ms. Guthrie in this case.
2: Yeah, Wren, I thought the exact same thing, because I thought, wait a minute, I thought those ransom notes had been dismissed as fake, but they've kind of gone back and forth. I'm just going to read you a little bit of our investigation here, our research. The FBI's stated position remains that some notes overall were illegitimate extortion attempts by third parties, while others remain under active review as potentially legitimate. So that's quite interesting to me. Dan, what do you make of that? Or do you think now, after so much time has passed, this is just another attempt by a very, very desperate, devastated family?
6: Well, as was alluded earlier, I don't think anyone took the

0: ransom notes seriously or legitimate. I thought it was all part of the distraction. Again, why would you be sending ransom notes to a media outlet, one known for gossip news on particular? I think that was all part of the distraction. I think there were some underlying causes to go at the why was she targeted in the first place? And I just think this is now them trying to clean up a mess 6 months later. If they really want, if they thought there was some legitimacy to these, what's in these ransom notes, these would have been put out months ago when leads were still coming in to generate something. But right now, I just think it's the last act of a dying investigation that was off track from the get-go.
1: Ren, what does this say about the people who did this, that they kind of knew what they were doing, the fact they've been able to evade and avoid law enforcement for half a year now?
2: Yeah, we don't know, obviously, who they are, but they do come off as amateurs. Honestly, I think she was probably badly injured during the actual home invasion, and she likely, unfortunately, died a few hours after being taken. There was enough blood pooling or blood splatter on the front door. Remember, we never had a proof of life. You know, there's no pictures or statements or even voicemails that could prove anything that she was still alive. So I think that shows that they were amateurs. They may have hurt her too badly to even try to do some sort of ransom or kidnapping situation. All of it is just not is heartbreaking.
3: It truly is. And Dan, you know, there's been a lot of criticism of Sheriff Nanos and how the investigation was handled from day one. Maybe claims that a lot of important evidence was overlooked. Maybe the blood wasn't taken seriously enough. Could you potentially call this a botched investigation?
0: Well, again, I wasn't there on the scene, but what I was gathering, and I was, you know, being interviewed every day at this, and I believe that it was pretty apparent he was playing turf battles. I mean, you had the entire FBI forensics, hostage rescue. They had every asset available, and what was heard through the back door is that they were not bringing them on board. They were not welcoming this outside opportunity to have all these resources that were at their hands, and I think that was botched from the beginning of not handling this case, much less the national exposure and just the news media circus, which I think is what those ransom notes were driving at the get-go, in large part threw off the distraction. I think we're just part of that complex scenario that made this case so unique, but yet not following traditional kidnapping ransom protocols, right. i.e. a proof of life video or a legitimate proof that the kidnappers indeed did have Mrs. Guthrie, which was never proven.
3: Right, and there were certainly a lot of sensationalism following this case from the very beginning, of course, because of the connection to Savannah Guthrie herself. All right, well, again, hopefully there will be some leads that lead to something. Gentlemen, we appreciate your insight. Thanks.
2: Thank you.
1: Okay, Democrats might be looking to turn the page, but former Vice President Kamala Harris appears to be unburdened by what has been. She keeps the party guessing on her potential 2028 plan.
3: Are we guessing?
1: Are we?
3: I don't know. Well, yeah. All right. But first, WNBA superstar Caitlin Clark breaks her silence on the controversy surrounding her Indiana Fever teammate Sophie Cunningham over her comments on keeping biological males out of women's sports. We're going to tell you what she's saying and refuse.

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1: I think for us, like, you know, it's not really a discussion we really have in our locker room. I think it's for leagues and the governing bodies to work with their athletes to find solutions, but our focus is on basketball, and that's what we talk about and how we can get wins, and obviously we didn't do that tonight.
2: That was Indiana Fever superstar Caitlin Clark yesterday following the team's 108-100 loss to the Minnesota Lynx, a defeat that snapped their winning streak. Clark is now breaking her silence on the controversy surrounding comments made by her outspoken teammate, Sophie Cunningham, surrounding transgender athletes in women's sports. So as you can see, she largely sidestepped the issue. Now, Cunningham, as we said, has been outspoken in recent weeks, arguing that it's common sense that women's sports should not allow transgender players.
3: But I think it's kind of common sense. And I think I'll always believe in that. I think it's really important to protect children. And that's little girls who are also involved in that category. I think there's room to love everyone. And I truly think when you get people in the same room, you have conversations, you actually have a lot in common with a lot of people. But I'm also there to love biological women. And I think that there are rights that need to be protected.
2: Now, those comments have sparked strong support from fans, although not necessarily from within the league. Several WNBA coaches have been asked about that stance, and many are playing it politically correct. Take Cunningham's own coach, Stephanie White, who appeared to straddle the line, saying she, quote, isn't educated enough from a scientific standpoint to take a firm position. Isn't that biology 101? Then there's Portland Fire head coach Alex Sarama, who says he is supportive of people from all walks of life playing whatever sport they choose. And that brings us to yesterday, when Minnesota Lynx head coach Cheryl Reeve chimed in after speaking with Cunningham before last night's game. Now, she didn't share details of the discussion, but she admits that people on both sides, have a right to share their opinions while making hers crystal clear.
4: We need to protect trans kids. It is not the case that we have, quote, biological men in girls' locker rooms. The way it's being phrased, the innuendo there that somehow transgender women are predators of some kind in the locker room. There's a lot of narrative that is problematic that we need to address. You can voice your opinion, have a strong opinion, but it's a safe space for everyone, regardless of whether or not we agree.
2: Obviously, she is pro-trans athletes. All right, joining me now, women's sports advocate at California Family Council and former collegiate soccer player Sophia Lori, along with five-time Team USA Olympian and world champion in skeleton, Katie Ulander. All right, welcome to both of you. Sophia, I'm going to start with you on this. What troubles me, let's start about what the coach just said there. I understand that she's talking about trans men or boys, I guess, in locker rooms, in women's locker rooms. She's saying that doesn't happen. I know for a fact that it has happened to our friend Paula Scanlon, who is a UPenn swimmer. And she was changing right in there next to a very naked, very male Leah Thompson. Now, so all of this does go on. But what the coach didn't point out, and this is my point here, is that there's another issue, which is also safety, not just in the locker room, but on the court or on the field or wherever the sport is happening.
5: Yeah, there definitely is. I mean, I've talked to female athletes like Peyton McNabb, who's firsthand been injured because a male was playing in girls' volleyball. He spiked the ball into her face, and it's been a couple years now. She still has issues because of it. You know, I work with a lot of female athletes in California that have had to play against male athletes, be in locker rooms against male athletes, and there is a major safety risk. I mean, you think about basketball. We're watching Caitlin Clark being beat up left and right by women. Now put a man up there. A biological man. You know, they have these biological differences from us. They're stronger than us. They're bigger than us. And to put them up against women, we're going to watch women get extremely hurt in basketball, soccer, volleyball, all of the different sports.
2: Katie, what do you think about Caitlin Clark's stance, clearly trying not to get involved in the issue? Do you think that's the right way to go?
6: Honestly, I respect her decision to stay out of it. She's been under a lot of pressure. It takes a lot of bravery, and you have to be ready to take the backlash. And I think she's been through a lot, and Sophie's taking on a lot right now. I'm proud of the women speaking up, but I will never disrespect another athlete for their choices. And in terms of trans belong, they do. We want trans athletes to compete in the category that they qualify for. We're not saying trans athletes can't compete. We're saying men can't compete in women's sport. It's a sex category. And in terms of claiming trans women are predators in the locker room, again, it's a man issue. All men need to stay out of the locker room because enough men have been predators. And it's not discriminatory for women to ask for their own safe spaces and spaces to have equal opportunity to succeed. Amendment 14 applies to everyone, equal rights. But women have we are a protected category.
2: Absolutely.
6: And I see nothing wrong with those standing up for women's rights and for young women.
2: Yeah.
6: Thank you, Sophie.
2: I agree with you. I appreciate the courage of those athletes who are in the spotlight doing that because they know they're going to get pushback. But also, I like to focus on the science. And it was very interesting to me that one coach said she doesn't have enough experience in science. I think we all kind of learned that in grade school in biology. That's just my memory. But anyway, male and female. We're going to have to leave it there. Sophia, Katie, thank you.
5: Thank you.
2: All right. Well, a naked man jumps off an iconic landmark. Hi there. And lives to tell the tale. But police, they're not happy at all. That is ahead on The Record. But first, former Vice President Kamala Harris is back in the national spotlight. And she's trying to rebrand as the party moves even further to the left. Stay right there.

0: need to revisit the Electoral College. We need to revisit the point of expanding the court to 13 justices like we have 13 district courts. We need to revisit, if they so want, statehood for Puerto Rico and D.C.
1: That was former Vice President Kamala Harris giving a campaign-style speech at the National Urban League Conference. Now, Harris's remarks are sparking a question among the Democrats and Republicans. Is she back?
2: I think we all want to know. Politico is out with a new piece today that discusses Harris' thoughts and the moves. They write this about her running for the nomination again in 2028. Quote, she hasn't decided and she hasn't ruled it out.
1: Yeah, all right. While Harris is weighing a return, Democrats are not overly enthusiastic. In that very same article, a Democratic strategist had this to say about her chances if she does decide to run. Quote, there was no Dukakis 2.0. There was no Al Gore 2.0. There was no John Kerry 2.0. The default for the last 30 years has been if you lose, we hate you and you're never coming back.
2: Okay, joining us to discuss, political commentator Alexandra Bauer and Republican strategist Marley Hornick. Pleasure to have you both on the couch in person today. So Kamala Harris, is she coming back? What do we think?
3: She is not coming back. Nobody liked her the first time around.
1: You don't think she's going to run?
3: No, she might try, but I don't think it's going to happen. I'll be honest with you. She was not voted in the first time. She cheated her way in the first time.
2: What about the first time she ran for president? Got like zero votes.
3: That's what I was like.
2: And didn't he? She was the first one out.
1: Right. No, yeah.
3: The hint.
1: I also think, though, in that quote that we read from one of the Democratic strategists, there was a Trump 2.0. So I am going
3: but
1: to
3: we
1: do
3: like
1: that.
3: Trump.
1: And we also don't want to claim that, of course, that Kamala cheated, but it was interesting circumstances how there were no primaries and
2: kind of
1: all
2: just
1: of those things.
2: Place there.
1: Exactly.
2: Just,
1: she didn't get votes the first time. But again,
4: and speaking of cheating, Trump would call it 3.0.
1: That's probably true. And we're not going to go there. Okay. But what I do think is interesting, is that she's playing this sort of cat and mouse game. And to me, she seems like someone who has an ego that clearly needs to come back because I really think she believes she is the future of this party and of this country.
4: Right. Well, she's very dangerous along with the other extreme socialists who are running. And they keep talking about how they need to expand this or we need to eliminate this. And what they're really saying is we're going to take this whole entire chunk out of the United States Constitution. We're going to put it somewhere else. So they're not under the umbrella anymore. They're not inside of the American social contract anymore. But they're positing themselves as though that's what they stand for. And a lot of people are falling for it. I don't think they're going to fall for her because she's just incoherent.
2: So let's talk about the fact of what she just said there in that clip. Mm-hmm. And this is any time the Democrats have any kind of issue with power or they feel like they're losing power, it's go into the Supreme Court. All right, expand it. Mm-hmm. It's go after the Electoral College. Let's get rid of it to revisit this. You always hear these
1: more
2: kind of
1: states.
2: Talking points.
1: Yeah.
2: And then Kamala, just like the party going left, she jumps right on board.
3: Right. Well, you can't pack the court, get rid of the college to change the results because you don't like them. You know what I mean? They want to change the rules. There are safety guardrails in place, and we need to keep this a republic. I mean,
4: actually, every single one of the states that voted for her in 2024 has already voted. Now, with Virginia added to the National Vote Compact, they've already all agreed that if they can get to 270 electoral college votes through popular vote, they're all going to do it. So they're practically on the verge of abolishing it anyway.
2: I just feel like with those comments, she's in lockstep with everything. That's where that party is headed.
1: Yeah.
2: Period. The end. Whether it's her or somebody
1: else.
2: All
1: right. We're going to have to leave it there. Marley, Alexandra, thank you. And that is all the time we have on this Monday afternoon. We'll see you here tomorrow at 2.
5: Wheeling and dealing in Washington, D.C., President Trump's $1.8 billion anti-weaponization fund is now dead. Why? What has something to do with his nominee for Attorney General Todd Blanche? We're going to have more on that in just a moment. And the clock is ticking. Tomorrow, a critical Senate primary in Michigan. It's between socialist Abdul El-Sayed and Michigan Congresswoman Haley Stevens. Is swing state Michigan going to take a sharp left turn? And is the Democratic Socialist Party moving into the Midwest? We're going to have more on that later this hour. And she's back in the news. Find out what former Vice President Kamala Harris wants now. Also later this hour, a naked man. Yes, you heard me right. He's naked. Jumped off the Brooklyn Bridge and survived. Yes, you heard me right. He survived. Don't believe me? Well, you're going to see the video, partially blurred, This is a family-friendly show. I'm Greta Van Susteren, and this is The Record.

0: right swing.
1: In a push to advance his confirmation vote forward, yesterday, acting U.S. Attorney General Todd Blanche formally rescinded the Justice Department's $1.8 billion anti-weaponization fund. The fund was part of a settlement that stemmed from a personal lawsuit President Trump filed against the IRS. The settlement shielded the Trump family from tax audits on tax returns that were filed before the agreement was reached, but did not apply to future tax returns. But that was not the only reason that the fund was heavily criticized. It was also criticized because some people who participated in the events on January 6, 2021 at the U.S. Capitol could receive money from the fund. Blanche rescinded the fund after Texas Senator John Cornyn and North Carolina Senator Tom Tillis, who were initially holding their votes to confirm Blanche. They said they would vote for Blanche's confirmation if and only if he rescinded the fund. Today, President Trump was asked about Blanche rescinding the fund. Here's that exchange.
2: Did you sign off on Todd Blanche rescinding
3: the fund? I didn't look at it. All I know is that Todd Blanche is great. He's going to do a great job. Everybody knows it. And I understand there's been a sign off, but I don't know what they agreed. I think Todd Blanche agreed to reconfirm things that he's already said. And what he said was okay. And I don't participate in that fund. I was certainly treated badly. I don't participate, but I thought it would be very fair for people that spent years in prison, people that were treated so badly, for in many cases, people that did absolutely nothing wrong. So I view that fund as a positive, and a lot of Republicans do, too.
1: Tomorrow, the Senate Judiciary Committee is expected to vote on Blanche's nomination to be the U.S. Attorney General. And with the support of Cornyn and Tillis, it is highly likely that Blanche will be confirmed when the vote goes to the Senate floor. Former Pennsylvania Senator Rick Santorum joins me. Nice to see you, sir.
4: Good to see you, Greta.
1: Blanche said before, he said it, that the fund was dead in the water. And yet these two senators demand to be in writing.
4: Well, yeah, it's an interesting situation because he's up for attorney general and he's the acting attorney general. Usually, and the reason he's acting is because he was the deputy, which is an unusual situation that he can actually do things and actually make commitments that are other than just, well, if I am the attorney general, I can, you know, I'll commit to doing this. He can actually do it. And I think that's what they want. They wanted something. Okay, you're there now. You're acting now. You can do this now. Put it in writing. And I think that makes sense to me.
1: Was it, though, a little bit of sour grapes, you think, from Senator Tillis and Cornyn? Because Tillis is on his way out. He doesn't like Trump. Cornyn wasn't endorsed by Trump, and he didn't win his primary. Blanche sort of used it, this sort of a grudge match between those two senators and the president.
4: This is a continuing problem for the president in the Senate with Tillis and Cornyn and maybe others who are on their way out, either voluntarily or involuntarily, and they have a grudge, a bone to pick with the president. And so they're going to, neither of them are ever going to run for office again. They can exact their pound of flesh from the president, and this is just one of, I think, many to come.
1: Could the president have let him remain acting, waited for the new Senate?
4: Yes.
1: Tillis and Cornyn would be gone. I guess you'd have to hope that the Senate remained much the same.
4: There's a rule that says if you're appointed acting, you can only stay for a year. But in this case, he was not appointed acting. He became acting automatically. And so he actually could just leave him there
1: forever.
4: Not forever.
1: I mean, until he's out of office.
4: Right, until he's out of office. But again, it is important to get your nominees confirmed, and it gives them more stature than if they were just. Well, you went through the process. I mean, you went through the process of getting that. I mean,
1: But he was confirmed as deputy. He went through, quote, the process.
4: I mean, there's an argument that he shouldn't have to go. He shouldn't go through this. But I think I'm sure he wanted to. If I was in that position, I would want to be confirmed as the attorney general instead of being acting attorney general. And he should have the votes. I mean, once this goes through, I mean, I don't think there's any problem with Blanche as an attorney general. I think these are all Trump issues that he has to deal with.
1: I think being attorney general for this administration is probably the hardest and worst job, cabinet job.
4: There's a lot of tough cabinet jobs in
1: this
4: administration.
1: That one's pretty tough, though.
4: Yeah, no, it is tough. And because, unlike White House counsel, where, you're the president's lawyer, the attorney general isn't the president's lawyer. But I think the president and many presidents, not just Trump, but many presidents, Barack Obama with Eric Holder was a good example, see them as their lawyer. and to do the things and the administration wants them to do. And the attorney general is not supposed to be. They're supposed to be head of the Justice Department. Yes, they're part of the executive branch, but you know they work with another branch of the government. It's a tricky area. It's an area that you usually want someone who's not in the back pocket of the president, but that's not been always the case. And, you know, I go back to, like I said, Eric Holder.
1: JFK had his brother, Reagan had Meese.
4: Exactly. So, I mean, there usually are very close relationships, but if you're a good attorney general, you do the right thing and not what the president always wants you to do.
1: I think one of the toughest decisions would probably be the Comey case, because Comey was rotten to the president, and I object to a lot of things that he did as the FBI director, but I don't think the case can be proven, illegally proven, and so I think that's tough when you have to tell the president. I don't think it's going to be legally proven, or you bring the case and then you lose it, and then your client's unhappy. I mean, he's not really the client, but I think that it's really hard to explain to a non-lawyer president, yeah, you may have been wronged, but it doesn't meet the elements for success in a courtroom.
4: Well, Comey did some horrible things to this president, did some horrible things to the country, and did some horrible things to the FBI. That doesn't necessarily mean he did criminal things.
1: Right.
4: And you have to look at the elements of the case and decide whether they're eligible for prosecution or have any chance of winning. I can't make that judgment, but just because he did a bad job doesn't mean he should be in jail.
1: But you're in the hot seat if you bring the case and it's lousy, as many lawyers would think, and then you lose it, and then you have to explain it to to the President of the United States.
4: Yeah, if you don't have a strong case, you don't bring it, because then it just looks what it is, which is just a political prosecution, which you saw many of them against Donald Trump that ended up failing. And what did they do? They actually helped Donald Trump.
1: Yeah, he ended up, but he spent a lot of money on legal fees.
4: Yeah, but I mean, in the end,
1: it was miserable.
4: They benefited him politically by the fact that
1: they went
4: after him. In the end, it cost him a lot of money, but you know, running for president costs a lot of money too, and I think it actually helped him tremendously to win re-election.
1: Senator Rick Santorum, stand by. We have more to talk about next segment. Coming up, the Democratic Party faces a giant test, and it happens tomorrow. That when the record continues.

0: You're watching An American Moment.
1: Tomorrow is a big day for the Democrat Party. Democrats have had this date circled on their calendars for a long time. It is Michigan's Democrat primary for United States Senate, and it is drawing a deep divide within the party. Will Michigan voters elect far-left candidate Abdul El-Sayed or a more moderate Democrat, Congresswoman Haley Stevens, as their nominee for Senate? El-Sayed has made a big part of his campaign about Israel, while Stevens has focused more on domestic issues.
2: I want your tax dollars spent in Michigan to provide schools in Michigan, to build healthcare in Michigan, to build roads in Michigan. And I think that money sent over there to kill kids and women is the worst use of our tax dollars. And yet, that's exactly what $46 million in spending will buy you.
3: Unlike my opponent, you know, I have not been running a divisive race and, you know, blaming it on, you know, an organization or a group of people, you know, not doing the fear mongering. I'm talking about what Michigan needs right now.
1: Prediction market Kalshi has El-Sayed with a 98% chance to beat Democrat moderate Stevens. Over the weekend, Stevens was asked if she would support El-Sayed in the general election should he beat her tomorrow.
4: You bet. You know, I know Abdul, you know, recently said that I was the least qualified candidate in the country or something like that. And look, I am on the team. All right. And I'm going to link arms and do what's ever needed.
1: Whoever does win the Democratic nomination will face a former Republican Congressman Mike Rogers in the general election. Host of Saturday Agenda, Rob Astorino, joins me from Michigan. Rob?
5: Hey, Greta. So, yeah, we're in Macomb County, and this is one of the critical counties, really three, neighboring Oakland and just to the south here, which is Wayne County, where Detroit is. So this is a real interesting race. You set it up well. And, you know, there really isn't a lot of daylight between the, quote, moderate Haley Stevens, who just admitted that she would endorse El-Sayed, which means all of his baggage is now on her as well. But I had a chance to talk to Mike Rogers today just a little while ago. And, you know, he came so close 2 years ago to winning this seat. And he only came within 20,000 votes. It's a very different time. As you've said, the far left is on the march in this country, and they're setting up shop here in the heartland. It's not New York City, little blue dot. It's not Denver, blue dot. This is statewide Michigan. And so if El-Sayed wins, then you got a real choice for Michiganders to make, which tend to go left and Democrat for the Senate. Gary Peters is retiring. They have not won the Republicans a Senate seat for 25 years. This is their big chance. Mike Rogers, if he wins this, basically shuts out the Democrats from taking over the Senate. I mean, this is the blue wall, if you will, for the Democrats to have to hold this seat. If Rogers wins this, then the Republicans will more than likely hold on to the Senate. So he loves if it's El-Sayed, because that is such a difference. So El-Sayed is far left, as you mentioned, right? I mean, he has attacked Jews. He is considered anti-Semitic. Obviously, he is bringing in the socialist mantra, the communist Marxist mantra, in a state which is Democrat but tends to be very union. And so when I had a chance to talk to Rogers before, the union workers, and especially the United Auto Workers Union, have gone with El-Sayed. But I think what you might see, Greta, is a lot of the typical members that voted for Trump, even though their unions went with, like, Harris. You've got that battle going on right now. And if he could win, Rogers can win a Macomb County here, it is all over. So they're setting up shop, all these candidates, in Macomb County here. Obviously, the black vote's going to be very critical for Stevens in the primary tomorrow. If they don't come out in big numbers for her, she's not going to win. And then Oakland County as well. So that's kind of where the race is. I spent time yesterday in Grand Rapids, also in Lansing and East Lansing, a very different landscape than it is here in the southeastern part of Michigan. Very lot less of the craziness that you would see here. So we'll see what it turns out tomorrow. The polls open at 7 in the morning. They close at 8 o'clock here in Michigan tomorrow. I'm also, by the way, across the street, John James. There's another big race. That's the Republican side for governor. Gretchen Whitmer, she is termed out. And so now you've got Jocelyn Benson, who will be the Democrat, against either Congressman John James, who is endorsed by Donald Trump in tomorrow's primary, or Perry Johnson, the businessman. So a lot of happening here in Michigan is going to play a very big role in who holds the Senate.
1: Rob, before I let you go, any word, rumors, suspicion, as to what Governor Gretchen Whitmer is going to do now that she's going to be leaving the governor's mansion? Is she looking forward to the White House or not?
5: Well, I think that's a probably, I would say, a good bet that she'd be running for president, or at least try to set herself up to do that. One other thing I forgot to mention about this critical Senate race. Where will the Jewish voters go? They tend to be very Democratic, but they have been ostracized by El Said's campaign. The Muslim population here, too, both of those camps, the Muslims and the Jews, tend to have found common ground in the past and voted for Democrat. Ain't happening this time. And if Jews go towards Mike Rogers, it is over. So we'll see what happens tomorrow in the Democratic primary, Greta.
1: Rob Astorino, thank you. Earlier, President Trump was asked about this Michigan primary.
6: You have a communist versus a socialist. That's the way I look at it. You have a communist versus a socialist. It looks like the communist is leading. We're talking about for the Democrat primary. But for the Republican, you have a very good man, and he should be able to win.
1: Former Pennsylvania Senator Rick Santorum is still with me. Let me say very tongue-in-cheek, I'm not in the business of helping or hurting a candidate. Does it hurt or help Mike Rogers that we keep putting up the wrong picture of him? He's got a common name, and his picture gets put up.
7: There is a congressman, Mike Rogers, also, who's not that former congressman Mike Rogers. So it happens a lot to him, I'm sure.
1: I'm sure it does indeed. Yeah. I guess if you have a sort of a weird name like Greta Van Susteren, that's not your problem. You have a lot of
7: don't
1: other
7: worry
1: problems.
7: About that.
1: All right.
7: Yeah.
1: El Said, Michigan's a swing state. Does it, in the big picture, looking forward to the general election on to 2028, does it help Michigan to have someone far left going into this general election?
7: Look, it makes it a tougher race for the Democrats to hold. There's no question about it. Rob mentioned, a reliable Democrat constituency, the Jewish community, will overwhelmingly vote against El Said. Not as much as you would think, given his hostility. If you look at what Mondami did, he actually got like 25% of the Jewish vote in New York City, which is sort of amazing, given how hostile he's been. And that probably will be the case. But again, he's not getting 70% or 80%, which he normally would get, or even more. So that helps a little bit. But he will be the poster child. This is a huge race because he will be the poster child for every single race out there. You used to have Graham Plattner to beat up, and I think a lot of campaigns will still run against Graham Plattner, even though he may not be running against anybody right now. But you'll have a live candidate who's going to be engaged in the fray, out there making news, that you can point to and say, John Ossoff and Mike Collins for running in Georgia can tie Plattner and now El Said and say, look, this is the party you're electing. It's not just John Ossoff, but here are the people that he's going to be sitting with. Here's where the Democratic Party is going. It's not just Bernie Sanders, wacky Bernie in the closet. It's now Bernie runs this place and John Ossoff votes with him 90%, 95% of the time. Every candidate running is going to have that leverage, which is going to be a great benefit to them.
1: Well, I looked up the numbers because I was curious about the Jewish versus Muslim vote in Michigan. At least according to my research, only 2% of the Democratic Party is Jewish and 1% of the Democratic Party is Muslim. So it's not really going to move the needle.
7: In a close race.
1: In Michigan. But I think that he'll become, as you noted, if El Said wins, he becomes the poster child. Yeah. He hangs around Hassan Piker campaigned with him. And then you've got Mamdani. And then you've also, now they're moving into the Midwest, the Midwest nice, as I like to say. We expect New York City to always have some edgy people.
7: You can even say Maine. Maine, it's New England, and that's left, and it's next to Vermont and all in Massachusetts. But this is the Midwest. This is blue collar.
1: Until you jump to Minnesota, you've got to jump over Wisconsin, Minnesota. Minnesota is a rather interesting dynamic in terms of the socialist aspect.
7: But again, I mean, if you look at Minnesota and Michigan, both, you know, I would say purple states. Minnesota, everyone says, oh, it's a big red, a blue state. It's not. I mean, you know, one of the legislatures controlled by Republicans. It is a competitive state, not necessarily for president, but it's a generally competitive state. Michigan more so. And so for Michigan to have this kind of radical is a big deal. And that's why it makes it important, because it's not Maine. It's not New York. It's Michigan. And that's what's coming to the entire Democratic Party across the country.
1: And just to sort of flip to different race is the governor's race in Wisconsin, that the Democratic candidate is likely to be a woman who's a Democratic Socialist, Hong, who wanted to defund the police. But now she's changed her mind. But we'll see. Anyway, Senator Rick Santorum, thank you. And moments ago, the markets closed for the day, and the Dow had a new record high. The Dow closed at 53,178. That is up 1.32%. The Nasdaq also closed up 2.13%. The S&P 502 closing up 1.48%. Why such a good day? Big tech companies had some good earnings. Also, oil prices fell on hope that talks with Iran will restart. Coming up, could Dr. Anthony Fauci be prosecuted? What his pardon does and does not cover. That one, the record continues.

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1: I love Newsmax.
2: Another state wants to investigate Dr. Anthony Fauci. Last week, Fauci pleaded the fifth more than 100 times. He was testifying about COVID before the Senate Homeland Security Committee, but he declined to answer any questions. Fauci was pardoned by former President Biden for any potential federal offenses. But a presidential pardon does not protect the person from state prosecutions, assuming those prosecutions are brought. Right now, state attorneys general from three states are investigating Fauci. In a post on X, Louisiana's Attorney General Liz Murrell writes in part, quote, Louisiana will join Alabama and Florida in investigating Fauci and whether he committed any other offenses that could be pursued in our state courts, end quote. Former federal prosecutor Joe Moreno joins me. Joe, first of all, I mean, people were stunned they took the fifth 111 times, but if you take it once, you got to take it every time, right?
3: Look, I get it. And as a citizen, when I watched that testimony, I said, how can this guy possibly not answer questions after holding such a prominent role responsible for so much during this pandemic? However, when I put my defense lawyer hat on, I understand that if you're facing what appears to be this growing chorus of people saying you should get prosecuted, you want to protect yourself. And so I understand you can't have it both ways. You can't say clamoring that this person should be prosecuted and then be surprised when he invokes his right against self-incrimination. So I kind of do see it both ways here.
2: And as a lawyer, it's important to point out, I know this rubs everybody. Everyone's already decided this case, so it doesn't matter if you're either for him or against him. But is that innocent people take the fifth, too. You know, so
3: yeah,
2: without deciding,
3: right.
2: You know, it's like, you know, is that, you know, that's sometimes very shrewd, and it is true that Senator Rand Paul was gunning for him. And he, you know, that, you know, he's got a lot of problems in his, you know, that diary is a killer.
3: Yeah, I guess the question just as the read-in just you pointed out, right? I think people felt that many parts of the pandemic were handled very poorly. It does appear he was untruthful in many instances. He gets this pardon, which seems to give him this immunity, and then he refuses to answer questions. And so I understand people's bubbling anger at the situation. I'm just not sure that the criminal justice system is the remedy here. And I guess I feel like these states saying they want to investigate and prosecute this 85-year-old man kind of feels like mob justice. It kind of feels like piling on. That's not really the solution that we need here.
2: But we all relied on him because he was the scientist, and you know, we're the people that just got through high school science at best. And you know, and he had a big responsibility to us. And so I think he has a big responsibility to tell us. And there's a method how this can be done. Give him broad immunity. You know, the states as well, because you know we're going to get another pandemic. And, you know, as even though, you know, what Fauci, you know, Fauci's got a lot of things that need splaining, and his diary is bizarre, is that, you know, we should be wise about the future.
3: I think that's right. Congress has already spent a lot of time on after-action reports as to what happened here. I do think to the extent there are still unanswered questions, it should be done in a way that extracts the information, not causing people to sort of huddle up and refuse, because there's no reason to help the government prosecute you, right? I mean, as a defense lawyer, I'd be the first one to say, if you think you're walking into a trap, don't help them trap you, right? Protect yourself. And so I do think that rather than spin our wheels and all these states piling on to prosecute this 85-year-old man, that time and those resources are better spent saying, in fact, how do we do things better if, in fact, this happens again in the future? And I hope it doesn't,
2: plus,
3: likely will.
2: Plus, those who want him prosecuted, they already got their pound of flesh, because the diary, which wasn't, you know, they didn't break into his house and steal the diary. He put it on the government computers and, you know, and this government property. I mean, they got the pound of flesh because it is, you know, truly, you know, embarrassing. There's nothing else you can say, you know, about it. It doesn't make him look good.
3: He appears to have fallen victim to hubris, right? Self-love, right? The most basic sin, which is to sort of get...
2: Try a lot of TV for people.
3: falling for your own ego, right? I mean, falling for your own self-worth that you feel so important. And it seems like he put aside the importance, which was truth, which was running things properly.
2: But the other question, which is important, is we do need to know about gain of function. What in the world? Why were we involved in gain of function, which makes a virus so deadly it could destroy the globe, And why were we doing it in partnership with a country, in a country, China, who doesn't like us particularly well, and we don't like them particularly well in exchange? That seems to be the highest risk. I mean, forget whether he says you should wear masks or not wear masks, is that that could gain-of-function virus could wipe out the globe. And I would like to know, why in the world would you do that with China?
3: Critical to know. And if we believe that there's more information that he has that we are not aware of, then we should focus more on getting it from him. And if that means immunity, if that means saying at a federal and state level, we're not going to hold this against you, but we need to know, that's a better way to handle this than to threaten to put him in jail.
2: You know, I didn't know the gain-of-function research was going on. I probably didn't know anything about gain-of-function. I sure do now because I've read a lot about it. But even Obama and the Obama administration put a moratorium on it, no testing, no gain-of-function, and it had a sunset provision. It sunset in 2017. And, you know, why did he pick it? Why at that point did we pick up and do this? It's such a huge national security risk to do it anyway, but to do it with China,
3: With China, I mean, biological weaponry is one of those areas that just decades ago, I mean, nations swore to stay away from. So it's one thing if this was meant to address health issues, but if there was some kind of intent here, yes, to
2: it's
3: weaponize this, and it was done in some kind of conjunction with China, I mean, that's bizarre, and we need to get to the bottom of it to make sure this doesn't happen.
2: I actually worry more about gain-of-function deadly viruses than I do about nuclear weapons, you know, by far, more.
3: Because that's exactly right.
2: Because you don't need a delivery system for gain-of-function viruses.
3: Exactly
2: so
3: right.
2: So easy. Joe Moreno, thank you.
3: Thanks, Greta.
2: Now to Israel, where Prime Minister Benjamin Netanyahu is facing some new questions at home. Middle East correspondent Zach Anders joins me from Tel Aviv, where it is 11:32 p.m. Zach.
0: Hi, Greta. Good to be with you. Prime Minister Netanyahu met with the director general of the president's board of peace to discuss the plan to disarm Hamas. The president says Israel has already agreed to, and that remarkably, Hamas says it's agreed to as well. Still, some of Netanyahu's own cabinet members are publicly denouncing the deal. Two ministers sending the prime minister a letter today urging him to halt the current deal, arguing Israel was misled.

0: responded today, stating, quote, "We are not getting involved in internal Israeli politics. We are concentrating on implementation." Elections in Israel are slated for late October. Reuters has the most recent Israeli polling data trending for a Netanyahu defeat, and his party, the Likud, failing to reach the necessary number of seats in parliament to keep him in power. The leading opposition figure is gaining ground, Gadi Eisenkot. His party now polls even with Likud, a former IDF chief of staff. He joined the prime minister's war cabinet after the October 7th attacks. His son, Gal, died fighting in Gaza in 2024. Eisenkot is seen as the centrist candidate. Many Israeli voters here, and something that we've been discussing for years, have said that they're going to lose their political affiliations, and they swore that they would remove anyone who was in power when the October 7th attacks took place. I mean, that's something that I've heard here for years since the attack happened. I would say that it's waned off a little bit, and that more people have actually come back to the Netanyahu camp after the attacks. So, Greta, every decision in the coming months and the news that we're seeing coming out of Israel right now and the war with Iran, it's a campaign battle for both of these camps. Netanyahu's coalition, the very public opposition of a withdrawal from Gaza until Hamas is just completely eradicated, crushed. And to them, that means that the terrorists are killed, not just the weapons are destroyed. So this potentially is looking like a deal that's seen too soft, risks Netanyahu's that flank within his own party. It's too soft on Hamas. And we saw that today with his own ministers publicly coming out against him. Greta?
1: Zach Anders in Tel Aviv, thank you. And coming up, a flash from the past. Former Vice President Kamala Harris is back. What a

0: show host Savannah Guthrie was kidnapped from her home in Tucson, Arizona. Needless to say, there remains much mystery about this and much criticism of the sheriff's department. Over the weekend, Pima County Sheriff Chris Nanos gave an update on the case. He addresses the ransom notes recently released to the public.
1: We think somebody knows something. We hope that by releasing some of this information, it will jog somebody to think about what. A lot of people have called us with information, but we also know a lot of people are hesitant to do so. And so I hope that by constantly reminding the public, we're here, we're not going anywhere. If you have information, someone knows who this person is. Someone knows something. We want that person to call us.
2: What's your message to the Guthrie family?
1: We're still here. We are not going away.
0: Meanwhile, many wonder if a special segment titled Savannah's Arizona Homecoming had anything to do with the disappearance of Nancy Guthrie. The segment aired a mere 12 weeks before Nancy was kidnapped. The segment featured Savannah's mother and sister at one of their favorite restaurants in Tucson. Despite what many of us who have followed this investigation think, Sheriff Nano says the investigation is still very much active. And guess who is back? It's former Vice President Kamala Harris. The former vice president took the stage at an event in Nashville, Tennessee. She made comments about the number of justices on the U.S. Supreme Court, a topic that is always electrifying. Here's what she said.
3: We need to revisit the Electoral College. We need to revisit the point of expanding the court to 13 justices like we have 13 district courts.
0: These ideas are not new, and neither, though, is the criticism. Democrats have tried before to pack the court. Republicans, on the other hand, have opposed expanding the United States Supreme Court. Supreme Court justices have also had their own opinions about enlarging the court. Here's former Supreme Court Justice Ruth Bader Ginsburg in an interview in 2019.
4: Nine seems to be a good number, and it's been that way for a long time. I have heard that there are some people on the Democratic side who would like to increase the number of judges. I think that was a bad idea when President Franklin Delano Roosevelt tried to pack the court.
0: And in 2021, former Justice Stephen Breyer warned that structural changes to the U.S. Supreme Court could possibly damage the institution. Here is Justice Breyer.
5: Structural alteration motivated by the perception of political influence can only feed that latter perception. Further eroding that trust. There is no shortcut. There's no shortcut. Trust in the courts, without which our system cannot function, requires knowledge. It requires understanding. It requires engagement. In a word, it requires work. Work on the part of all citizens.
0: Former clerk for United States Supreme Court Justice Antonin Scalia from 2001 to 2002, Brian Fitzpatrick joins me. Nice to talk to you, sir.
6: Greta, it's always a pleasure to be with you. How are you?
0: I'm very well, thank you. All right, nine justices. That's not in the Constitution, is it?
6: No, and the number has varied a little bit over the years, but we have had nine for a very long time.
0: Why would anyone want to raise that number beyond nine?
6: Well, I think the reason is pretty clear. The former vice president wants to do it. She doesn't like the results that the current Supreme Court is delivering, and she thinks that if they add a bunch of justices, they will get results that she likes better. I don't think that's a very good reason to do it. To truth be told, the Supreme Court barely has enough work for nine justices. They only hear about 60 cases a year, so they don't need more justices to get the job done. The only reason to do it is to change the results.
0: You know, people. We report on the big cases, and a lot of them, you know, have been along the lines about who appointed the justice of the court. But the bulk of the decisions are pretty. There are a lot of 9-0 decisions on the court. Are there not?
6: Absolutely. About half of the cases each term are decided unanimously. Even in the big cases this past term, there was a lot of ideological scramble, we might say, with some of the Republican appointees teaming up with some of the Democrat appointees. So, you know, the reality is this. This is the first time in my lifetime the Supreme Court has been dedicated to trying to follow what the law says instead of trying to do what the justices wish the law said. And for a long time, doing what the justices wish the law said lined up with liberal policies. And now that it no longer is lining up with liberal policies, the liberal politicians are not happy. But I don't think we should be unhappy with our Supreme Court. It's the best one of my lifetime. It's the first time they're actually trying to follow what the law says.
0: I'm not so sure that the media does a really good job on reporting on decisions. I mean, when the big decisions come out and we short circuit it to like who appointed the you know, whatever the majority is on the decision or who wrote the decision. And I think we do a huge miscarriage of justice. And we you know, obviously law decisions are, you know, are 6-3. I get it. I see them. But we never fully explain how it arrives at that. So everyone thinks that, you know, that it's just another legislative branch.
6: Greta, you're 100% right. I think we could do a lot better job by including in all of the reporting what the actual text of the statute or the Constitution was that the Supreme Court was interpreting in that case so the readers could look at the text themselves. But I have a solution to this problem, Greta. I think we should send every single journalist that covers the courts to law school for 1 year. And then I think that they'd be better prepared like you are to report correctly on what the courts do.
0: Well, I've always thought that they should at least at a minimum take an evidence class so that, you know, so that they know the difference between fact and opinion, so that in the reporting they better understand. Because in the courtroom, you can't have an opinion unless you're an expert, or I guess you can say someone looked drunk. You can say that as an opinion. But there's such a race to get the information out. I remember the night of the Gore versus Bush or Bush versus Gore. When that decision came out, I can't tell you how much everyone raced to get it on the air, the decision, and everybody got it wrong because everyone wants to be first in this business.
6: No, you're 100% right about that, too. We just had a big snafu, didn't we, a few weeks ago where a prominent journalist reported that Justice Alito was retiring because she wanted to be first, and that was incorrect. So I think you're right that there are the pressures of this 24-hour news cycle that does lead to some mistakes. But listen, to me, it's just like writing obituaries. You know, the journalists are ready when people die, and they can be ready when the Supreme Court decisions come out. 90% of your article can be written before the decision is even handed down if you focus on what the legal issues were instead of focusing on who appointed whom.
0: Brian Fitzpatrick, thank you, sir, as always. Thank you.
6: My pleasure, Greta. Bye-bye.
0: Bye. Coming up, he survived a 270-foot fall from an American landmark, but police are not celebrating. That when the record continues.

0: for real people.
1: You may not live there, but the smoke may be coming to you, and that means a health crisis. Three separate wildfires erupting in Washington state. At this hour, more than 60,000 people have been evacuated, and at least 600 homes, businesses, and other structures have been damaged or destroyed. Authorities have dubbed the three fires as a Spokane complex fire. Smoke from the wildfires are expected to reach as far south as California and as far east as North Dakota. It isn't just here in America. Parts of Canada are also likely to get smothered in this dangerous smoke. This is like last month, all over again. That's when parts of the United States were covered in smoke from Canada's wildfires. The smoke was so bad, so thick, there were poor air quality warnings across the country. At the time, President Trump blamed Canada for the warnings. On July 17, he wrote on Truth Social in part, quote, "We are holding Canada responsible for the fact that they are not properly maintaining their forests," adding, quote, "The United States is being unnecessarily invaded by filthy, polluted, and unhealthy air, the quality of which is dangerous and totally unacceptable," end quote. And then yesterday, the president was asked about it, too.
2: Canada, have you decided on a punishment yet for the wildfires? What is it? Can you share?
1: We'll see what that punishment is. Meanwhile, in a few days, something really big is going to happen. But fortunately, it's not going to happen here. A piece of a rocket will crash into the moon. It is an abandoned part of SpaceX's Falcon rocket. According to scientists, this piece will hit the moon's surface at 5,400 miles per hour. It's about 45 feet long, and that's roughly the size of a school bus. How did this happen? On January 2025, the unmanned rocket blasted off with two moon landers. The rocket pushed the landers toward the moon and released them. SpaceX left the rest of the rocket floating in space, but then the moon's gravity stepped in. It's so strong it started pulling it, too. So the piece of the rocket will crash near the moon's Einstein crater. The crater is on the sunlit side of the moon. That side faces the Earth. And according to Bill Gray, who's an expert who has been tracking the debris, the rocket piece will strike the moon around 2:30 a.m. Eastern. Since the moon is more than 238,000 miles away, everyone here on Earth is safe from the crash. Now, from a crash to a splash. A man jumped off New York's Brooklyn Bridge, and this is stunning. He survived. But that's not all. He was naked, too. Yesterday, the New York Police Department were called after reports of a man climbing on the bridge. Once the man reached the top of the bridge, he was seen attaching multiple flags. Then he began taking off his clothes. He undressed completely, leaving only a parachute. Cops tried to convince him to come down, but instead he chose to jump from the bridge's tower. According to police, the 46-year-old was quickly rescued by the NYPD's Harbor Unit and was arrested. The man was taken to a nearby hospital. He's in stable condition. The man has been charged with several offenses, including reckless endangerment, making graffiti, public lewdness, criminal trespass, and disorderly conduct. Coming up, in one day, police busted 74 people. It was an undercover operation with a great disguise. That when the record continues.

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1: Police in New Jersey got into the weeds to catch some lawbreakers. This officer went underground dressed as a shrub. He was on the lookout for drivers on their phones. Police in the town of Dunellen say the town has a relatively high rate of car accidents. So this officer and officers in uniform posted at a busy intersection. Together, they look for distracted drivers. The result? 6 hours, they caught 74 drivers on their phones. Police say most of them were holding phones to make calls or to follow their GPS. They even caught some drivers holding their phones with two hands, meaning those drivers used their knees to steer. All 74 drivers were issued citations. Don't forget, I have a podcast called Greta Wire. You'll like it. 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Thank you for watching. Ed Henry, The Big Take is next. Stay with Newsmax.

0: Good evening, Patriots. Welcome to Ed Henry, the Big Take. Breaking tonight, President Trump gives Iran one last chance to make peace, blasting them as duplicitous liars today for falsely claiming there are no negotiations when, in fact, they are talking after he called off what he says would have been the largest U.S. military assault since World War II.
1: I want to give him every last chance before decapitation.
0: Swear off your nuclear weapons or you'll get destroyed. Speaking of obliteration, did you see what Secretary Robert F. Kennedy Jr. did to CNN's Dana Bash? For digging in and defending Dr. Tony Fauci, even after he took the fifth over 100 times.
2: It was a scary time and people made mistakes. Absolutely.
3: You were scaring people.
2: Why are you saying that?
3: Because that was the job of CNN.
2: Okay, stop. I see my job as telling the truth, and the truth is that there is study after study after study. It's one of the most studied things out there in science.
3: You're repeating it like a parrot. You're repeating like a parrot.
2: I've actually
3: read the science. You don't want to come back here and debate the science.
2: I'm not debating this with you.
3: Of course you are.
2: No, because I'm not debating.
3: All you know how to do is repeat things that people told you and say, trust the experts.
0: They won't debate you when you tell them the truth. So I'll be telling Dan about shut your pie hole tonight. You see, Team Trump does not suffer fools gladly. They're looking at you, too. Jake Traylor, whoever you are over at MS Now.
1: You're fake news. Don't ever talk again. You're fake news. One of the worst in the business. Fortunately, nobody watches you.
0: But lots of us are watching the socialists taking over the Democrat Party and don't like what we see. The Muslim mayor, Zohran Mamdani in New York, now moving full speed ahead on Soviet-style supermarkets with a little twist. In order to make sure folks from other states like New Jersey don't get groceries for up to 30% cheaper, Mamdani will be demanding photo ID to make sure you're a New York resident. Really?
4: This is a program for New Yorkers to be able to put food on the table, not a program for people to be able to make a quick buck through reselling. I'm going to pass it over to our EDC head, Jeanne Pack, to add some additional details.
5: Yes, so if you look at our RFP for the operator, we are looking to make sure that we target New Yorkers, whether it be a sort of a library card-esque thing, and also we manage who's buying and that is focused on everyday New Yorkers.
0: Like a library card. So Mamdani wants people to show IDs to shop in his Soviet-style supermarkets, but not to vote? How does one even explain that? It cannot be explained. We'll try tonight when we get the take of the great Jillian Michaels. She's here to tee off on Mamdani and the other dangerous socialists gaining power. She's also big on making America healthy again and has a big warning for parents about shopping sites on social media. You won't believe what they're doing with your kids. We'll also get the take of former Republican Congressman Mike Rogers right there. He's joining us live later this hour on the eve of this big Michigan primary tomorrow that's going to decide the fate of the Democrat Party in terms of whether they're going full-blown socialist. The president said today Rogers is likely to be the new U.S. senator from Michigan, with radical Democrat Abdul Al-Sayed likely to get the Democrat nomination. We're all over that. As always, we want your take. Go to X right now. Search at Newsmax. Participate in today's poll. Mamdani defending requiring photo ID at Soviet-style supermarkets. In the past, you know, he also required photo ID if you wanted to shovel snow in a storm. If you needed to shovel snow, and for a Soviet-style supermarket, don't you need it to vote yes or no? Vote, comment, use the hashtag The Big Take. But first, The Big Take. This may be the biggest 24 hours for the future of the Democrat Party since Joe Biden dropped out of the presidential race after his debate meltdown. That set the stage, of course, for President Trump's dramatic comeback that shocked the political world, his electoral beatdown of Kamala Harris. And now what happens tomorrow in Michigan just may shock everyone again, because Democrat leaders in Washington are on edge tonight. The liberal establishment. Socialist Abdul Al-Sayed wins that Democrat primary with the help of his socialist friends, AOC and Crazy Bernie. It will not just imperil one key Senate seat for them. It could decide whether the Democrat dreams of an easy layup to take control of Congress just completely evaporates. Al-Sayed's Democrat opponent, Congresswoman Haley Stevens, she's also a radical leftist, let's be clear, but she's backed by that Democrat dinosaur there, Chuck Schumer. So Al-Sayed is beating her by about 15 points in the latest polls, because the guy aligned so closely with the DSA is electrifying the liberal base. They're literally lining up to fawn over how far this left-wing nut is presidential timber now if he gets elected the U.S. senator. They think Al-Sayed will run for president. But right now, Al-Sayed is trailing in a hypothetical matchup in November with Republican Mike Rogers. As I said, he'll be here on The Big Take later this hour. and he's got the endorsement of the most powerful man in politics.
1: We have a very interesting group. Who I really voted for is Mike Rogers, because I think he's going to be a great senator. But you have a communist versus a socialist. That's the way I look at it. You have a communist versus a socialist. It looks like the communist is leading. We're talking about for the Democrat primary. But for the Republican, you have a very good man, and he should be able to win.
0: See, if El-Sayed wins tomorrow, it's not just about Mike Rogers likely picking up a Democrat seat, thereby possibly guaranteeing Republicans keep control of the U.S. Senate. Maybe more importantly, it means the radical buddy of AOC becomes the face of the Democrat Party for the next 3 months or so. No wonder why radical leftist fake newser Margaret Brennan at CBS now sounds panicked about her pal's prospects in November. Got the endorsement of the most powerful man in politics.
1: We have a very interesting group. Who I really voted for is Mike Rogers, because I think he's going to be a great senator. But you have a communist versus a socialist. That's the way I look at it. You have a communist versus a socialist. It looks like the communist is leading. We're talking about for the Democrat primary. But for the Republican, you have a very good man, and he should be able to win.
0: See, if El-Sayed wins tomorrow, it's not just about Mike Rogers likely picking up a Democrat seat, thereby possibly guaranteeing Republicans keep control of the U.S. Senate. Maybe more importantly, it means the radical buddy of AOC becomes the face of the Democrat Party for the next 3 months or so. No wonder why radical leftist fake newser Margaret Brennan at CBS now sounds panicked about her pal's prospects in November.
6: We looked at some recent Quinnipiac polling. It showed Democrats have a 23% approval rating, worse than President Trump's approval. You've got a lot of headwinds. Republicans have an advantage in terms of over Democrats in terms of funding. There's redistricting that I know Democrats say disadvantages them, though they've also gerrymandered. We see interparty fighting in Minnesota and in Michigan with no real promise to unify Democrats.
0: So what happened to the Democrats' big advantage? It's evaporating. Radical members of the socialist squad, they can hardly believe how much ground they're gaining.
7: In 2018, when I was elected, I ran on an agenda that people tried to marginalize and radicalize. In 2018, I was calling for the abolishing of ICE. I was calling to cancel student debt. I was calling for Medicare for all. You know, those attempts to marginalize me were an attempt to marginalize a movement, an attempt to silence the voices of the most disenfranchised. But that movement has only multiplied.
0: Multiplied. That's the mainstream of the Democrat Party. The leftists can hardly believe their luck. It's not just Michigan or Mamdani's New York. Look at the Marxist mayor of Chicago, Brandon Johnson, admitting his city is putting a premium on illegal immigrants over Americans.
8: The evil intent behind his efforts have remained, but our resolve is just as strong as it's ever been. I'm going to stand up and protect working people, black, brown, white, Asian, undocumented immigrant, whomever you are.
0: Undocumented. You're at the top of his list. And if you're an American citizen, somehow still living in Chicago for some reason, and you're worried about crime? The socialists have a solution. They just started putting up new signs, you see, warning people very sternly, violence will not be tolerated. Literally, that's liberal logic. Tell people and put up signs, don't commit violent acts on the subway while you defund the police. Which brings us perfectly to the insane socialist leading the Democrat primary for governor in Wisconsin, Francesca Hung. Just found out she was diagnosed with bipolar disease, had a mental breakdown, was placed in a psychiatric hospital, did self-harm by cutting, and experienced a lithium overdose. According to who? Francesca Hung, in a 2023 interview, in her own words. Last week, the other top Democrat in the race dropped out. So Crazy Hung will be the nominee, likely, in November. Crazed communism is on the ballot. She wrote in 2020 that white people basically should not be on the Supreme Court. Here it is. Racist step aside. BIPOC, as in black, indigenous, and people of color, queer, and trans FOLX. I'll get to that in a minute. Are here, rising, and we are not asking permission. Expand the court. She wants to pack the court with all these folks. If you're keeping score at home, this is what FOLX means. It's apparently an alternative spelling of the word folks to virtue signal that you are inclusive of LGBTQ plus individuals, people of color, and other marginalized groups. Even though, maybe she doesn't know, people of color are already on the Supreme Court, and that's great. But these candidates for Congress and governor are just not too bright.
9: This crowd literally wants to get rid of our form of government, the Senate, but also, and I quote, replace the president and Supreme Court with an executive and judiciary chosen by and subordinate to Congress. Yeah, no biggie. Just taking the very essence of our government, which is three branches checking each other and canning two and a half of them. Who could be this nuts? I'll tell you who, morons who are still wearing COVID masks in 2026.
0: And there's applause in the liberal crowd. When you've lost Bill Maher, maybe that's why the mainstream media is sweating right now, starting to press Bernie Sanders. Can your liberal lunatics really win over middle America?
10: But are you confident that Democratic Socialists can win in general elections in purple states?
11: Well, I am, but I'm mostly confident that the American people know that our country today is moving in a very, very bad direction.
0: Okay, good luck with all that. These communist crazies are scaring middle America. That's what they're doing. It's given Republicans new life in the midterms as Democrats veer between socialism and survival. And their leftist leaders in the swamp, like Schumer, they nervously await tomorrow's results from this big primary in Michigan. And that's the big take. So let's go live to the host of the Keeping It Real podcast, Jillian Michaels. Jillian, welcome. It's so nice to get your take.
12: Oh, thank you for having me. I appreciate it.
0: You know, Bernie Sanders seems a little divorced from reality. Their socialist candidate for governor in Wisconsin, Francesca Hung, doesn't just want to defund the police and scale back prison. She has said herself that she went through all these mental problems. She's tweeted out how much she dislikes white people. Does that sell in middle America? What do you think?
12: I certainly hope not, but these guys aren't winning that way. They're being exceptionally strategic, picking deep blue areas, and they're passing radicals through with only 7% of the vote, which is exactly what we saw in New York City.
0: Absolutely. And in New York City, I played part of the clip before, but I want you to hear it again. Mamdani is doubling down on these Soviet-style grocery stores, and he's defending the idea that they'll have photo ID there. Watch.
4: This is a program for New Yorkers to be able to put food on the table, not a program for people to be able to make a quick buck through reselling. I'm going to pass it over to our EDC head, GPAC, to add some additional details.
5: Yes, if you look at our RFP for the operator, we are looking to make sure that we target New Yorkers, whether it be at sort of a library card-esque thing, and also we manage who's buying and that is focused on everyday New Yorkers.
0: Jillian, if you need something like a library card to make sure the right person's buying a quart of milk, shouldn't you need photo ID to vote? I mean, what do you think?
12: Well, listen, he knows exactly what he's doing. It benefits him when people don't need ID to vote. So that would, of course, be racist and sexist to require that. But he knows that this is going to absolutely cripple taxpayers. So he wants to be sure that only New Yorkers can use it. Which New Yorkers? The ones that are here legally or the ones that are here illegally? Because certainly don't want a legal American citizen from another state or another city to be able to use it. It's absolutely unhinged. You're not supposed to try to make sense of it. They are just functioning quite literally on a case-by-case basis with regard to whatever benefits the DSA.
0: Yes. And when you talk about the insanity, what about the WNBA? You've got people there who can't define what a woman is, including actual women, like the coach for the Indiana Fever. I thought it was the Women's National Basketball Association, but listen to what she had to say.
13: I don't know that I would say that I'm educated enough from a scientific standpoint. I don't ever believe that exclusion is an answer.
0: She doesn't know the science when asked about whether men trying to be trans women should play in a women's league.
12: Well, let's presume that she's that stupid, in which case it might be smart to get an expert opinion to educate you on the physiological differences between human beings that have XX chromosomes versus XY chromosomes. But again, we all know that's not what's really happening here. She's terrified of saying the wrong thing, going against the grain, being absolutely smashed by the woke mob. So she's virtue signaling. She's telling them what they want to hear. Like, oh my God, no, nobody should be excluded. And I don't know what a woman is. Please, please, please don't ruin my life. That's literally what you're watching in real time.
0: Yeah.
12: It's terrifying.
0: She's scared of the woke mob. I think you nailed it.
12: Yeah.
0: I think something legitimate people should be concerned about, parents out there. On your podcast, you had another powerful woman, and we've had her on The Big Take, Alabama Senator Katie Britt. And she had some wild things to say about what kids are being exposed to. Not just, we've heard about Instagram and Facebook and all the rest, but things like the TikTok shop, which seems completely unregulated. Watch.
14: Obviously, nobody should be buying pills online, okay? Obviously, we know that.
12: Right.
14: But when you buy a pill online, right, you're not thinking it's going to be laced with fentanyl. You're going to die. And unfortunately, that is what is happening. I sat across from a parent whose child had a toothache, bought a Loratab online, died. Then a parent whose children split a Percocet before going to a party, both of them died. She only had two children.
0: I mean, I'm blown away by this. I've bought like an iPhone case or something ridiculous on the TikTok shop. And I figured, well, maybe it was made in China or something, but it's cheap and I needed to protect my iPhone. This is serious stuff.
12: Oh, yeah. And it's also Snapchat as well. In particular, Snapchat, because the messages also disappear. There's a fascinating article on this as well if you want to do a super deep dive. It's by a Pulitzer-winning journalist named Paul Solotaroff. It's called Gone in a Snap, and you will find out exactly how your kids are doing it and exactly, and very unfortunately, why and how they are overdosing and passing away in the room next to you and how to protect them from these things because the social media platforms are simply not doing it.
0: Unbelievable. We've been talking about this for years. It's about time that they actually followed up because they keep getting away with it. This is scary stuff. Jillian, we appreciate you weighing in on all these big subjects. Thank you.
12: Thank you for having me, guys.
0: Coming up, the dramatic moment. Independent journalist Nick Sorter is confronted by radical BLM rioters. Can you believe there are basically BLM riots going on in Wisconsin as we speak? The mainstream media is not talking about it, but the left has set up a no-go zone. We are calling out the loony left and exposing this, and it leads us perfectly to CNN. After years of misleading viewers about COVID, Dana Bash tries to claim she now wants to follow the facts.
2: I see my job as telling the truth, and the truth is that there is study after study after study. It's one of the most studied things out there in science.
3: You're repeating
2: so are
3: it
2: you.
3: Like a parrot.
0: Like a parrot. It's why we're telling her. Shut your pie. Later. Democrats no longer just satisfied with impeaching President Trump. If they get power, they are vowing to impeach members of his cabinet, like the Secretary of War, Pete Hegseth. They want him gone, even though we're in the middle of a war. We're calling that out, too, coming up.

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1: Whoa,
2: whoa,
1: whoa, whoa, whoa, whoa, whoa, whoa, whoa, whoa, whoa.
2: Get out of here.
1: No, no, no, no, do not, do not, do not, do not talk, do not, do not. Just back, no, no, I'm not talking, no, no, I'm just trying to get in my car. No, no, no, I'm just trying to get in my car. I just want to, just let me get in the car.
3: Unbelievable. Scary situation this weekend, thanks to the radical left. The independent journalist Nick Sorter, who we've had on, threatened on Saturday night by Black Lives Matter rioters. They're back. You don't hear the mainstream media talking about it. They've put together a self-declared autonomous zone that has taken over several blocks of downtown Madison, Wisconsin. That zone emerged after the death of Corey Ruiz, an armed felon who was killed after allegedly attacking a police officer with a knife. So they decide to bring anarchy to the streets of Wisconsin. Let's bring in our political panel. Joining me live, Matt Whitlock, host of the 10-Minute Drill podcast, and a GOP strategist alongside him, the great Tony Katz, host of Tony Katz Today in the Eat, Drink, Smoke radio show. Gentlemen, always good to see you on Monday.
4: Always, always.
5: You too.
3: Tony, I don't think a lot of people realize this is going on. Democrat city officials in Madison are not shutting it down. It's nothing short of a communist insurrection, in my mind, on the streets of Wisconsin. What's your take?
4: I'm curious how this isn't the talking point of this upcoming election. Is this Tom Tiffany's point? How does Francesca Hong, the communist, at least communist adjacent, going to handle this? Remember, all autonomous zones, and I don't say this to make a joke, they can all be handled with a bullhorn and a bulldozer. You give the bullhorn, you use the bullhorn to give the 5-minute announcement that the bulldozer is coming, and then the autonomous zone is gone. To allow this is to hate the people of Wisconsin. Now, Madison is often described as 10 square miles of insanity surrounded by reality. It's usually one of those kinds of lines. But this is the kind of thing that no one in Wisconsin should accept, should want to accept, should think is decent. And when you can say, oh, it's just Madison, it's not where I live in Eau Claire or somewhere else, that's not really a good enough answer. This is your capital. This is your home, and you should be appalled by it. And I only can say you now have to say something about it much louder than we are.
3: Well, it could happen in any Democrat city. Matt, did you see this stick this guy is holding over Nick Sorter? It's, I don't know, several feet long, whatever the heck this is, a steel pole or something. And the only way to get it under control, maybe the bullhorn and the bulldozer, but you have to let the cops go in, or maybe the governor would call in the National Guard. But you've got a lame duck Democrat in charge there, Matt. And as Tony was saying, the likely Democrat, if you know, to get the nomination is going to be radical communist Francesca Hong. These Democrats are allowing anarchy.
5: Well, that's what's important. So first thing, there's a few angles of this encounter that were taken. Nick's companion in the front seat filmed this as well, and it's even scarier to see the people approaching him. When you look at these autonomous zones, it's important to understand two things. One, this is clearly a gathering of mentally ill people together, but it's not just them. To your point about Francesca Hong, she's been a fixture at so many of these Black Lives Matter protests, and she stands for a platform that wants to abolish the police, that wants to have this kind of anarchy in our streets, and she's going to be the Democrat nominee for governor. This is where their party is moving, and it should terrify everyone that things like we're seeing happen to Nick Sorter can happen much more often and in many more places as these DSA radicals are getting elected.
3: Tony, a great point there, too, because this could happen in any blue city somewhere, anybody watching this in their backyard. Francesca Hong, I mean, Wisconsin is supposed to be a purple state that goes back and forth between both parties. Hong, Tony, argued Americans should cancel Thanksgiving. She's deleted this post. But cancel Thanksgiving, should have done this in 1621. And she's the leading Democrat to be governor, Tony.
4: Look, the insanity play that the left now makes, where they can throw anything out there just to show how virtuous and righteous they are not things we should pay attention to. It doesn't matter that she made the post, although we can make mention of the post. Rather, we have to ask ourselves, what is being done with their policies now? Today, we can point out hypocrisy, like Zoran Mamdani saying we're going to have city-run grocery stores, 30% off everything. Oh, by the way, you need an ID. An ID to get a can of beans, but not an ID to get into the nation. These are the things that we need to be pointing out, need to be aggressive about. And I wasn't kidding about what I said about Wisconsin, my beloved Indianapolis. People pulled guns on those trying to drive down streets a few years back during Black Lives Matter rallies.
3: It's crazy.
4: This is who they are. Violence endangers people, and we need to confront it.
3: Matt, I want to show one more tweet quickly. This is 2019. Hong, I ate two bites of my kid's cheeseburger at a Culver's, which is a great burger place in Black River Falls. Told them they ran out of ice cream. Lies to her kid, I guess. Mostly just because I wanted to leave. I was on the verge of an anxiety attack. Too many old white people who didn't think we spoke English. I guess she's Asian. Does she just hate white people? She wants them off the Supreme Court as well. She's written this.
5: She appears to hate a majority of the people that she is running to represent as governor. And it's funny, when you go back to the Thanksgiving point, she's the exact kind of person that writes the guidebook for how to talk politics with your family members at Thanksgiving. And she's the most insufferable person at that table. So this is who the Democrats are rallying behind. It's sort of a megazord of every terrible Karen you've ever seen and every bad far-left stereotype you can imagine in one person. And she's going to be a heartbeat away from winning the governorship of a critical swing state.
3: Gentlemen, you really brought it today. We appreciate it. Matt, Tony, thank you. Coming up, things got heated as well between the health secretary, RFK Jr., and fake newser Dana Bash after he called out CNN and Bash to her face for failing the public with their lies during COVID.
2: I see my job as telling the truth, and the truth is that there is study after study after study. It's one of the most studied things out there.
3: The truth is, did you notice that slumble? Comedian Alex Stein, standing by live, help me tell Dana, shut your pie hole.

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1: Shut your pie hole! Shut your pie hole!
2: It's basically, shut your pie hole. We don't care.
3: Yeah, we don't care. Time for our favorite segment. I get to tell one lucky leftist, shut your pie hole. Today, we're cutting a big slice for CNN's Dana Bash. She sat down with the health secretary, RFK Jr., spent more than 20 minutes trying to hammer him with the same old liberal talking points we've heard, repeated by Democrat lawmakers and Tony Fauci and all their media allies for years now.
4: It was a scary time, and people made mistakes. Absolutely.
5: You were scaring people.
4: Why are you saying that?
5: Because that was the job of CNN.
4: Okay. Okay, stop. I see my job as telling the truth, and the truth is that there is study after study after study. It's one of the most studied things out there in science.
5: You're repeating it like a parrot. You're repeating it like a parrot.
4: So
5: I've actually read the science.
4: You don't want to come out here and debate the science. I'm not debating this with you.
5: Of course you are.
4: No, because I'm not debating.
5: All you know how to do is repeat things that people told you and say, trust the experts.
3: Polly, want a cracker? You're a parrot. Dana Bash, it was mentioned throughout Dr. Fauci's diaries, by the way. Remember the little text she was sending him about how much she hated Republican Jim Jordan with all kinds of colorful language? She can't bring herself to report all the lies Fauci told the American people, even after he took the fifth over 100 times. These leftist so-called journalists are mouthpieces for the Democrat Party, and they've been exposed in the diaries and right there on CNN itself. It looks like RFK Jr. might have done it for me. I'm going to have him on for this segment because he just basically told Dana, shut your pie hole. So joining me now live, the great comedian Alex Stein. Alex, welcome back. Always good to see you.
6: Always a pleasure, Ed. And, you know, Dana Bash looks like she lost that debate, in my opinion.
3: Well, how do you like Dana Bash saying, I'm all about truth? CNN just wants to bring truth to the table, my friend.
6: And you know what? I love that RFK Jr. called her out because this is what they use. They use trauma-based mind control. They constantly just use repetition and told you that if you didn't get a vaccine, you shouldn't be able to go eat at Chili's. You shouldn't be able to go fly on a plane. And I get it. Vaccines are safe in general. But at the end of the day, I shouldn't be kicked out of the military or lose my job in order to take a vaccine that I don't want to take. So CNN, like we always say, is a propaganda arm of the Democratic Party and not really a news or media company, in my opinion.
3: Yes. And speaking of truth, Dana Bash was bashing, I guess you could say, RFK Jr. for saying, you raise questions about vaccines. And so people are worried. But Dana didn't mention that she questioned the COVID vaccine back in 2020 in an interview with our friend Kamala Harris. Why? Because Donald Trump was pushing the COVID vaccine. Suddenly, they didn't like it. Watch.
7: President Trump has promised a coronavirus vaccine by the end of the year or

0: says, do the exact opposite, and you'll probably be in a better position than you started.
1: Alex, you're a comedian. Some jokes write themselves. Rosie O'Donnell, coming back to The View. Are they just handing Brendan Carr at the FCC a chance to take their license away? What are they doing?
0: Well, you know what? You know what? I love this. I know Rosie O'Donnell's nuttier than a fruitcake, but at least she keeps things spicy. She calls it like she sees it, and it'll give us some content to talk about. So I need her on there. I think it's just a guest appearance. I wish she was hosting the show every day, because when she makes those TikTok videos complaining on the phone, and she's got all those cold sores on her face, it just cracks me up.
1: What? All right. Alex, you're the best. We love it. And we want to get her on the campaign trail in Michigan. I think it may help our next guest. Thank you, Alex. New polling shows far-left Michigan candidate Abdul El-Sayed beating slightly less crazy socialist Haley Stevens by double digits in tomorrow's big Democrat primary. That's great news for Republican Mike Rogers. He's looking forward to restoring some common sense in November. The man of the hour, bringing common sense over crazy. Mike Rogers on The Big Take next.

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1: By standing up to corporate monopolies and oligopolies, by finally fulfilling the promise and guaranteeing health care to every single person in this country, by ending the tyranny in our streets and abolishing ICE.
2: Michigan Democrat AOC's buddy there, Abdul Al-Sayed, in his final pitch to voters this weekend, sounds like a communist hellscape. Look at this. The latest Emerson poll, though, has him beating the moderate-ish Haley Stevens by double digits. Like President Trump said today in the Oval Office, it's a battle between communists and socialists, and it looks like the communist Al-Sayed is winning. Joining me now is the man who's probably going to beat him, the Republican Michigan senatorial candidate Mike Rogers, kind enough to give us his take on the eve of this big primary tomorrow. Welcome back. Good to see you.
3: It is great to see

0: you, Ed. A lot going on here in the state, and it looks like the far left is gonna do this. And by the way, we had the crazy train come to Michigan. We had Bernie Sanders like throwing the coal in the fire. We had AOC engineering the train. You might as well put Rosie O'Donnell on there. I think that just rounds it out between our two candidates and that crew.
1: Yeah.
0: And they're here, DSA, Democrats Socialists of America, on the ground. They're coming in from all over the country, like New York City and San Francisco and Los Angeles, to come here to try to push their version of an America you and I don't understand and wouldn't recognize.
1: Yeah, and I saw the president today getting behind you even bigger than before. He's in the Oval Office telling reporters, this is crazy stuff, and you've got to be happy about this new poll, that if Al-Sayed actually wins the Democrat primary tomorrow, you're teed up to beat him by 3 points, and we'll see where that goes between now and November, because I think as the voters learn more about him especially, that lead is going to widen. But what do you see in terms of a head-to-head matchup with him?
0: Well, listen, I think we're going to do exceptionally well. Remember, $60 or $70 million spent in this primary. So we've been out doing the hard work of a campaign. We're building our ground game. Think of this. We went over 1 million doors knocked already. We started back in December. And so we're building the mechanisms we need to win. And this is a change election. And people wonder why we're doing as well as we are in Michigan. This is a change election. 60% of the state, our Michiganders are saying the state is going the wrong direction. Well, guess what? Quarter century of two Democrats in the United States Senate, talking the same way, voting the same way. Same with in Lansing. They've been in charge for 10 years. Our education's now 45th. Think of that. It's 45th. We lost defense industrial based work, 200,000 manufacturing jobs gone, highest utility rates in the Midwest, highest auto insurance rate in the country. Democrats did that. And these voters know it. It is a change election, and I don't care which one comes out. We're going to beat him. But I do think Abdul has his own special crazy sauce he's adding to the mix.
1: Crazy sauce, yes. And you've got Half Whitmer, as they call her, the Democrat governor there in Michigan, on the way out. Here's Al-Sayed. He had some choice words for you. Listen.
2: This is a guy who's taken to being, I don't know, a Timu Donald Trump, right down to the orange tanner. This is a guy who is not going to stand up and take on the war machine. He's not going to stand up and take on Big Pharma. He's not going to stand up and take on Big Tech. He is going to do the bidding of large corporations.
1: He kind of choked that word Timu, which is a cheap Chinese knockoff company, that you're a Timu Trump, like a MAGA knockoff. And he said you're looking orange, which I don't see. Maybe my monitor is showing you to be the natural, healthy guy you are. Is that the best he has?
0: Oh, absolutely the best he has. He just doesn't know how to present himself. I don't think he's a serious candidate. And I think he is disqualified. I never thought, Ed, a guy like me who put on the uniform of the United States of America, wore it proudly, served my country, went as an FBI agent, kicked in doors, arrested drug dealers and human traffickers and gangsters, would now be running against the guy who says that America deserved 9/11, be running against the guy who says he thinks that violent criminals and sexual offenders should be released from prison, defund the police. This is not a guy that's serious, and not a guy that anywhere in the country he should be sent to represent them in the United States Senate. We're going to prove that point over and over. So all he has is these cheap little knockoff, whatever he's doing. We don't care. Let him do it. Go spend more time in the weight room. Good for you. We're out there. He wants to build a movement.
1: Trump, like a MAGA knockoff. And he said you're looking orange, which I don't see. Maybe my monitor is showing you to be the natural, healthy guy you are. Is that the best he has?
0: Oh, absolutely the best he has. He just doesn't know how to present himself. I don't think he's a serious candidate. And I think he is disqualified. I never thought, Ed, a guy like me who put on the uniform of the United States of America, wore it proudly, served my country, went as an FBI agent, kicked in doors, arrested drug dealers and human traffickers and gangsters, would now be running against the guy who says that America deserved 9/11, be running against the guy who says he thinks that violent criminals and sexual offenders should be released from prison, defund the police. This is not a guy that's serious, and not a guy that anywhere in the country he should be sent to represent them in the United States Senate. We're going to prove that point over and over. So all he has is these cheap little knockoff, whatever he's doing. We don't care. Let him do it. Go spend more time in the weight room. Good for you. We're out there. He wants to build a movement. we're going to build people's houses here in the state and make them affordable. And that's the difference, I think.
1: There you go. All right, Mike Rogers, a lot of people around the country pulling for it. We'll be watching Michigan closely tomorrow. Thanks for making some time tonight, sir. We'll see you soon. Democrat, meantime, running for Congress in Virginia. Pretty radical. Already talking about impeaching not just the president, but that guy, the Secretary of War, Pete Hegseth, in the middle of a war. Our panel weighs in next.

0: but lost to Walter Mondale.
1: Our Democrats appear tonight to be running out of ways to shift attention away from their crazy socialist policies. Take a look at Virginia. Democrat congressional candidate Elizabeth Dempsey now vowing to impeach Secretary of War Pete Hegseth. Here she is attacking Hegseth in the middle of a war.
2: December of 2025, Pete Hegseth ordered a study to review women serving in combat arms. Just over a year after he proudly declared,
3: straight up just saying we should not have women in combat roles.
2: Also in December of 2025, I launched my congressional campaign, becoming the first woman to serve as a combat arms officer and run for federal office. I look forward to hearing him testify to these reviews as a congressional member.
1: Oh, now it's not enough to try and impeach the president. Let's impeach the cabinet. Joining me now live, our panel, CPAC Chairman Matt Schlapp, alongside him, Grace Curley, host of The Grace Curley Show. Good to see you both. Welcome.
4: Great to be here.
5: Thanks, Ed.
1: Matt, what do you think of trying to impeach our Secretary of War in the middle of a war?
4: Well, the whole Washington, D.C. congressional process has become so absurd. They basically passed no legislation. They basically are professional real makers. And it's what we always said, which is these new kind of communist, Marxist, socialists running the Democratic Party, they don't care about the Constitution. I don't think there's any aspect of the Constitution they care about. They get power. And they just want to punish their enemies. And she seems like the youngest version of that strategy.
1: Yes, she seems very tentative in her presentation, to your point. Grace, I thought Democrats were going to run on affordability. I don't hear that in any of these reels.
5: I am stealing that from Matt, professional real makers. That's the first time I've heard that, and I love it. Yeah, but the thing about Pete Hegseth is the proof is in the pudding. I mean, the readiness numbers are up. The recruitment numbers are up. All the indicators of what you want to see when you're looking at the military. The military, the men and women in our military, not the talking heads, not the Vox writers, you know, not the think tanks, but the men and women who serve seem to really respect and trust him. And I would just add in that this kind of mindset that asking for people to succeed in the military based off merit and not based off any other characteristic. The idea that that would get you impeached is how we ended up in the position we did with Joe Biden and the Afghanistan withdrawal and the guy from that outfit, as he once called him, who went AWOL for multiple days without telling anyone. So I'm not taking any advice from Democrats. If you didn't have anything to say about that, now that the recruitment numbers are up, you can stay quiet.
1: Matt, the president really laid out the stakes at that cabinet meeting about what's going on in Spain, that if you give Democrats any power in terms of controlling Congress, we're going to have an invasion like that. More than 60,000 illegals from Morocco, as you know, a bunch of them died, by the way, because of this dangerous journey encouraged by this liberal prime minister. The independent journalist Nick Shirley traveled over there to expose what's going on. He nearly got stabbed. Watch this.
6: Look, now we're getting chased. He has a knife. He has a knife. He's got a knife.
1: Matt, it makes you wonder why all these leftists are scared of independent journalists. What are they hiding?
4: Yeah, well, first of all, Nick Shirley is a brave guy. And, you know, my wife, Mercedes, her family is from Spain. And it's a very sad thing that's happening. They're replicating what has happened in these other Western European countries. You know, in the United Kingdom, they had the Boris wave. Boris was supposed to be a conservative, right? Mm-hmm. But he green-lighted almost 3 million illegals, or migrants, as they call them over there, into the UK because they feel like they needed, they felt like they needed a workforce. And it has really brought Great Britain to its knees. And the same thing has happened in Germany and in France. What's interesting is Central and Eastern Europe, Ed, they have borders. They have walls and fences. They patrol them, and they don't allow any of this. So, you know, there's a way to do things in Europe, and that's to look to the east to figure out how to solve migration emergencies.
1: Grace, President Trump's been warning European leaders about what Matt's been talking about for years. I guess Trump was right again.
5: Yeah, I mean, there's a lot of times where Trump is right, and I go, wow, how did he see that one coming? He's like Karnak the Magnificent. In the case of what is happening here, it is very obvious, as Matt just said, this is something we should have foreseen for a very long time. And there could have been better guardrails in place to prevent this. And to watch the way these people have been abandoned as their borders are just overrun and they're frightened for their lives is just horrible to me. And it really makes you question the leadership there.
1: Yeah. And Nick Shirley could have been a really dangerous situation. Want him to be safe as well. Grace, Matt, thank you.
5: Thanks, Ed.
4: Thanks, Ed.
1: Time now for the results of our poll. Mayor Mamdani defending requiring photo ID at his new Soviet-style grocery store. If you need ID to shovel snow in New York, if you need it for the Soviet-style store, shouldn't you need it to vote? 98% say yes. Wake up, Democrats. But you know what? I would add, wake up, Republican Senate Leader John Thune. Why is he sitting on the Save America Act? Coming up, meet the Democrat candidate in Ohio who's admitting he would lie to his voters about his crazy socialism. And he actually said it on tape. Not too bright, but like I said, he's a Democrat. We got the clip next.

0: on Newsmax TV.
1: And now my final takes. The internet is forever. Democrat congressional nominee from Ohio, Don Leonard, finding that out the hard way tonight. Comments made earlier this year on a podcast about lying to voters, now coming back to haunt him.
2: I am not a democratic socialist. Even if I were, I'd lie to the people of my district in order to get their votes. But
1: oh, you lie. You'll fit right in there in the swamp, I guess. Though I bet this lying liberal never gets there. Republican Congressman Mike Carey, who is defending his seat from Leonard, telling Newsmax, quote, any candidate who is willing to lie to hide their extremist political beliefs is concerning. However, this message is consistent with what we've seen from Democratic Socialist candidates across the country. While these socialist candidates continue to push their radical agenda, I'm remaining focused on delivering results for Ohio's 15th district and lowering costs for hardworking families. Imagine that. Good point. Wasn't the Democrat promise of focusing on affordability going to be the whole campaign? Maybe it was just another liberal lie. Meantime, the first game of the Women's Pro Baseball League kicked off this weekend, and it went just as well as you might think. Remember that movie League of Their Own with Tom Hanks and Penny Marshall? There's no crying in baseball. I mean, I didn't even hear they were starting a female league. Did you? And I love baseball. I don't want to sound mean, but they could not even get the national anthem right.
3: Oh, say can you see by the dawn's early light what so proudly we hailed at the twilight.
1: That's 85-year-old Motown legend Martha Reeves. Love her. But she blamed her performance on wet and windy conditions, that it was a little bit off. The game itself, kind of a mess. The very first batter produced the league's first error right away. And when the New York Heights shortstop bobbled the ball, it allowed the center fielder for the L.A. Queens to reach base. Some are calling it a league of self-own. Brilliant. Maybe focus back on the WNBA, ladies. That seems to need some help. Don't miss the big take tomorrow. Congresswoman Lauren Boebert will be back, this time with the reality check on the communist system the left is trying to sell to voters. They are deadly serious about it. And the congresswoman says Republicans need to get serious as well. We'll do that tomorrow. Before the big take, I will join the folks at American Agenda tomorrow, 2 p.m. Eastern. Don't miss that. In the meantime, don't go anywhere. Our primetime player is coming in hot. Carl Higbee, frontline up next. Don't miss that. Have a great night, Patriots.

All right, happy Monday. Welcome to Frontline, 6 o'clock here on the East Coast. And the president is making some headlines for something other than politics for once. President Trump celebrating another club championship at his Bedminster club after shooting a 70 at the age of 80. That's 2 under par. I just found that out before the show, by the way. Saying he won despite having very little time to practice because he's busy running the country. Adding, it's called talent. I have it. And they don't, he said. Plus, one side says a deal is close, the other side says there isn't one. President Trump says a deal with Iran is within reach, prompting him to hold off more planned strikes in parking lots while Iran insists there is no deal. So who knows? The markets are going to go up and down, but time will tell. And a repeat offender gets out on bond and kills 90 minutes later. Authorities say a Charlotte man with a history of violent crime was back behind bars less than 2 hours after his release, this time facing a murder charge. It's so weird. It's almost like repeat offenders repeat offend. Anyway, first, why is it that when a bad guy shows up with a gun, all the people who don't like guns call for a good guy with a gun? Let's do this.

All right. A lot of people in Idaho waking up today, kind of unpacking from the weekend, are pretty thankful for a good guy with a gun. Today, they released the names of not only the shooter from the In-N-Out burger chain this weekend, obviously, but we have more details on the men who kept it from being much worse than just 3 dead and 7 wounded. Watch this. Really internalize how fast a day out getting a burger turned into the OK Corral. Watch it.

0: That's the guy who stopped it. That's the guy who trained every single day to be ready. But you hear that gunfire? What would you do? This guy, Jordan Salinas, saved lives. And while the left would like, or they would have liked to have him unarmed, I'm glad he was. More people are alive today because he had that gun, even per the police chief.
1: These people are true heroes in our community, and their actions diverted the shooter and no doubt saved many lives. Thank you very much.
0: But here's the kicker. You know why he was ready? You know why he was willing and able? He wasn't always like this. He's not a gun nut. He wasn't a military or law enforcement guy, wasn't trained, and it wasn't in his blood to do it. Want to know what motivated him? Here. In the Idaho Statesman interview he gave shortly after the shooting, he began training seriously after a 2021 shooting at the Boise Town Square Mall that killed two people and injured several more. The gunman said he went after soft targets. He was motivated to not be a soft target. He was motivated to be ready by tragedy and prepared himself in exactly the way our founders intended, a well-regulated militia, in this case of one, which meant trained and disciplined. I can't believe this, but I literally said this was the case from my speech from the Gun Owners of America annual conference in Iowa on Saturday, 1 hour before this shooting happened.
2: I was talking about it on my show. We had our studio set up out there. We did our show from here last night. And I'm looking at this. All these people, Europe, willingly turned over. The government will protect you, which the government doesn't do anything good if you've looked at the VA or anything, the DMV, for God's sake. If they say they're going to protect you, don't believe them. And the only people who are trying to take your guns away are people who are probably about to do something that you might want to shoot them over. You can, you know, fight for your guns now, or you can fight for your life later.
0: And an hour after that speech, this happened. And a guy who made the conscious decision to not be a victim was there, ready, willing, and able. And those who seek to demonize guns, what would have been the outcome if you had your way? Where this guy would not have been able to legally acquire and train with a firearm. It took the cops like minutes to get there. We know criminals get guns no matter what the laws are in whatever country they want them in. So if you ever advocated to take people's guns away, you don't get to celebrate this. This is your time to sit down, shut up, and apologize to those of us who are ready, willing, and able. For those of us who you have criticized for years. We have been doxxed, discriminated against. Our data has been leaked, and we sometimes pay hundreds of dollars for the permit to save your ass. All while you laugh at us and tell us, you know, we don't need the very thing that saved everybody that day. Not everybody, but most more people that day. We saved the sheep. Saturday showed that all of those who criticized us were wrong and we were right. And this is why I advocate to never vote for anyone who has ever voted against your guns.
2: When one of your elected officials, a state rep, I don't care if it's a mayor or the dog catcher, if they ever vote on any aspect of any gun control whatsoever, it's like all taxation is theft, all gun control is unconstitutional. If they vote for that, you lock them out of your life. I don't care if they're your neighbor. I don't care if they're the godparent to your kid. If you vote against my guns, I do not speak to you anymore. I do not support you. I will never help you again. And I will actively campaign against you. I definitely won't campaign for a Democrat, but I will campaign to make sure that you never hold a seat of power ever, ever, ever again.
0: Because if all those people got their way, more people would have been killed on Saturday. And I have said this many times over the years. Be a threat. You should want to, and you should be able to be a threat. A threat to the bad guys is the greatest deterrent. They love soft targets. Over 90% of these shootings, they happen in gun-free zones. We know shooters have actually driven further to reach a softer target that bans guns. There was a study done, actually, among convicted pedophiles. And the number one way they chose their child victim is the father a threat. If that doesn't motivate you to be capable of being a monster, I don't know what will. I tell my kids all the time, you know, we do a lot of hunting. We go out in the dark in the morning, and then we come back in the dark in the evening. And they used to ask me, are you afraid of the dark? I always told them no. I teach my kids to be the thing in the dark that everything else is afraid of. You do that, you train like that, you will live the most peaceful life of anyone. We need more Jordans and Kyle Rittenhouses and Daniel Pennies and Stephen Williffords and less feminists and liberal arts professors and community organizers. Give me sheepdogs, not sheep. Retired police sergeant and mass shooting survivor and active shooting response instructor Rob Young. Rob, this is one of those things like people who have been there change their mind, and yet we still have people we can't convince that it was done right.
3: Yeah.
0: I mean, when you obviously you witnessed this as a kid, unfortunately, it changed your entire life. How so?
3: Yeah, I survived one of the very first mass school shootings when I was in first grade, 1989, in Stockton, California. I was actually shot twice that day with an AK-47, along with 30 other people. That shooting sparked some of the very first, you know, gun control measures that the state of California introduced, and it's still talked about in legislative hearings to this day. I just never blamed the gun. Even when I was a young person, wasn't really raised around firearms at the time. I knew it was the choice of a madman, not the tool that he just, you know, happened to use.
0: Right.
3: Never blamed the gun.
0: This goes back to a long argument. You know, spoons don't make people fat. Cars don't make people drive drunk. Pens don't spell words wrong. But yet they always run to say that the gun is the bad thing. But there was a ton of guns. There was 50 guns there that day. Only one was being used to hurt innocent people. I mean, is that logic not enough to convince 99% of the population that it should be lawful to carry a gun everywhere?
3: Yeah, I mean, what people have to realize is seconds matter, you know, and we can never legislate evil out of existence. And when somebody makes that choice to take a firearm or a vehicle or whatever, seconds matter. And the only equalizer to a bad guy with a gun is going to be another good guy with a gun. And thankfully, in Idaho, you know, we had a couple heroes that stepped up. Mm-hmm. And drew the attention away from the rest of the people in the restaurant and drew the fire towards themselves and were able to engage that person. You know, I spent almost 20 years in law enforcement. I've been in shootings. I've been in two officer-involved shootings, one with an active shooter. You know, the gun, it really is the only equalizer.
0: Yeah.
3: You know, and being a consultant and a trainer nowadays, you know, I tell people all the time, I'm so thankful for good, strong, minded people and capable people who are willing to step into harm's way.
0: Yeah.
3: Well, you know, in a moment's notice.
0: Let's talk about that though, because, you know, this guy, Jordan, he trained because of that. He trained unequivocally, real world scenarios for just this such occasion. You've been training people. Look, I was a SEAL. I've been through, you know, a ton of training, stuff like this. When you have a trained person, 99.9% of the time, they're going to outshoot the bad guy.
3: Yeah, and I think we saw that yesterday.
0: Yeah, but yeah. How many people wait to train? How many people are like, you know what, I'll start tomorrow?
3: The mass majority, unfortunately. You know, and you know, if you wait until the incident happens, you're going to be behind, you know, the gun, really. I mean, honestly.
0: Yeah, I mean, obviously in 2024, 2 years ago, Jordan had actually posted on his social media, train like your life depends on it, because God forbid one day it might. Stay free, stay safe, and stay frosty. This is like, you know, people like us who post things like this, who believe things like this, we're laughed at the dinner table by even moderate Republicans or people who are not gun people. And then this happens to this guy.
3: Yeah. If you're going to wait for law enforcement to show up, you know, again, I'm not knocking cops. I was a cop for 20 years. Mm-hmm. It's several minutes before the law enforcement gets on scene. So what are you going to do in the meantime? You know, and firearms, as important as they are, it's not an end all be all either. You know, I mean, you have to train. I tell people, you know, it's not about being paranoid. It's being prepared. And how do you prepare? You train, you know, whether that's martial arts, whether that is, you know, range time, whether that, you know, whatever it is, you're training for when your world is turned upside down.
0: Yeah.
3: You know, I have some other verbiage that I was going to say, but I won't.
0: Yeah, when it all hits the fan. I'm with you, man. Like, you know, I honestly get laughed at by some people like, oh, you have so many guns and you shoot all this stuff and you spend all this money on like blah, blah, blah, blah. It's like, yeah, but you know what? Like, when it all hits the fan, who are you going to call? Like, you're going to call the doughy liberal arts professor with purple hair? Are they going to call you, man?
3: Right. Yeah, exactly. I mean, my shooting when I was a kid, you know, it was over in about 3.5 minutes. 30 people were shot. The gunman was dead as law enforcement got on scene.
0: Yeah.
3: I mean, you can't tell me otherwise. I mean, you you have to, like you said, you have to train like your life depends on it. And I do every single day. You know, I have plenty of tools and plenty of things that I'm able to train others on and train my family on, train my kids on. It's so important.
0: Yeah. Well, I could say unequivocally, train, train, train, and be ready and hope you never have to use it. Rob, appreciate it, man. Hell of a story you've been through.
3: Thank you, Carl.
0: All right. Well, President Trump today establishing the first ever presidential military spouse commission for to advise on policies for military families and strengthening military readiness.
4: The commission will develop suggestions to address particular challenges in housing, employment, health care, education, child care, and just about everything else you can think of.
0: What Trump did today, honestly, should have been done 50 years ago. All right. Military families, look, they go sometimes as much as 18 months without a member of their household that's deployed God knows where, maybe not even getting on the phone with them every single day. I mean, like during deployments, military spouses, they're stay-at-home parents, oftentimes with little support because they move around. Sometimes every 2 years, your duty station changes. So you don't have the infrastructure. You don't have the families and the neighbors that you know. Families don't have a lot of time to research schools and neighborhoods where they're told to move. Many families are left hanging without community support and, you know, spouses and even children fall into loneliness as they wait for their husband or wife to hopefully come home. They don't even know if he's going to come home. She, too. Soldiers finally, you know, the other thing, too, is they get out of the military and there's no support network there either. This honestly, like, it may not be a big thing from like a news standpoint, but I wanted to spend a couple minutes on this because this is one of the most important things. And if you're a military spouse of active duty, you need to get involved in this and you need to look into this stuff because nobody wants the spouses and the family life to be left alone. We want you guys supported so much when your loved one is fighting overseas, especially now at a time like this. We've seen helicopters go down, planes go down, things like that. It is so important to get that community. And I'm, you know, from the bottom of my heart, I'm really appreciative of this executive order today. Let's hope today's actions, though, resolve some other issues. All right, coming up, has the Democrat Party gone too far left? Yeah, they have. Even some longtime Democrats are starting to notice, I'll say. I'll give you my thoughts on that in just a bit. But first, HHS Secretary RFK Jr. clashed with Dana Bash, absolutely wrecked, R-E-K-E-D, over a range of public health issues before accusing the network of press malpractice. Dr. Peter McCullough going to join us to break it down because he was right all along.
5: Whenever news breaks.

0: bin Laden was dead.
1: I really want to move on, but
2: you were part of the problem.
1: No, I wasn't part of the problem.
2: There was absolute press malpractice. You weren't allowing your
1: Mr. Secretary,
2: your job is a fierce skepticism toward authority. And
1: yes,
2: you weren't doing that. You were beating up
1: my job
2: people
1: is also,
2: who were dissenting.
1: No. Okay. Are you going to, you want to sit here and attack me, or do you want to have conversations
2: you're sitting
1: about
2: here
1: public
2: and attacking
1: health?
2: Me.
3: Someone had to say it. Press malpractice. Yeah. Inject this clip into my veins, because HHS Secretary RFK torched CNN's Dana Bash on her own show, accusing the media of ditching its watchdog role and acting as a government megaphone without knowing anything or doing any research, despite what they were saying. All this just days after Senator Rand Paul proved through a release of Dr. Fauci's COVID-era diaries, offering this like super behind-the-scenes view, that Fauci was just like making this stuff as he went along. Of course, he loved his own celebrity status, but Fauci pleading the fifth more than 100 times before Congress. I don't expect this debate to be dying down anytime soon, because we're not going to declare a pandemic amnesty, as Emily Oster wants to do. Heck with that. Chief Scientific Officer at the wellness company, Dr. Peter McCullough, who was right from day one. They tried to cancel him. They tried to burn his medical license. And he was like, nope, middle finger, check me out. And here you are, sir.
4: I'll tell you what, Dana Bash bashing RFK, and then he crushed her. And he's right. It's press malpractice. We should never have press anchors, you know, CNN, and they were the worst, making their medical assertions. It's not up for her to make a medical assertion regarding a vaccine or an indication or medication. You know, Robert F. Kennedy leads HHS. He deserves the respect. He has doctors who work for him. And I can tell you, on the pediatric COVID-19 vaccines, there's never been a study showing that it improves outcomes at all. By the way, I've reviewed the package inserts. Pfizer no longer is authorized for children under age 5. Moderna still is, 25 micrograms of messenger RNA. In the Moderna package insert, there are no benefits claimed for the child who receives it.
3: Yeah, well, that, we actually have that clip. I want the audience to see this. Roll it real quick.
1: Yes, I can.
2: It shows that
1: I can.
2: Children were protected by the COVID vaccine.
1: I can tell you that,
2: that
1: there
2: vaccine
1: are
2: vaccine did more good than harm to children. Can you show me one study that shows that?
1: I can tell you that when it comes to the vaccine, there have been studies that show that because of vaccine disinformation, there could have been 100,000 to 200,000 lives in the U.S. saved. But because people didn't get the vaccine, that's why. I'm not saying that it entirely.
2: You
1: let,
2: are
1: let me finish.
2: Saying
1: let
2: nonsense. You are saying something that you cannot show me a single study.
1: I am not saying nonsense.
2: You
1: I
2: are
1: am,
2: talking what somebody
1: me.
2: Told you.
1: Excuse me.
2: And you
1: let me,
2: cite me
1: what,
2: the study.
1: What study?
3: Peter, this is the crazy thing. She's saying this like, well, the experts say he is the expert. He is the secretary with all the information. She's like, no, the other experts that I can't name right now.
4: Well, Carl, there are no prospective randomized placebo-controlled trials that demonstrated the vaccines reduced death or hospitalization from COVID as a primary endpoint. There are no valid observational studies that have shown that. What made COVID go away was natural immunity, early treatment protocols like McCullough protocol, and the fact that the virus mutated to a milder form. The vaccines had no role in influencing mortality. And what she's pointing to is simply a mathematical model published by John Ioannidis, who assumed the vaccines reduced mortality and then applied it to worldwide population statistics. But I can tell you as a doctor, the unvaccinated fared the same or even better than the vaccinated.
3: Yeah, look, I'm not vaccinated. I was like, hell no, I'm not doing that stuff. And I got COVID and I was like, eh, I'm going to go build a house. And I felt fine. I lost my taste for like 48 hours, which was annoying because I couldn't taste my steak that night. But they eventually, this is even better, they eventually moved on to measles, okay, where he just shut her down again. Roll this.
1: I see my job as telling the truth, and the truth is that there is study after study after study. It's one of the most studied things out there in science.
2: You're repeating
1: and it
2: like a parrot. You're repeating it like a parrot.
1: I've
2: actually read the science.
1: I'm not debating this view.
2: Of course you are.
1: No, because I'm not debating.
2: All you know how to do is repeat things that people told you and say, trust the experts.
3: He's 100% right. By the way, he's never said, like, hey, we should stop everybody from the measles vaccine, which, by the way, the measles vaccine was implemented years after measles cases were already at a statistical zero. There's the map right there, because of modern medicine anyway.
4: Right, right. So, you know, measles vaccine came out after I was born. So, you know, I didn't get it as a young child. But the bottom line is, measles vaccine did reduce case count, but with modern care, measles deaths are so sufficiently rare. Do you know, in the World Health Organization, they keep track of this. Some years, there's 600,000 measles cases in the world, Carl. There's some countries that don't even vaccinate for it.
3: Yeah.
4: So the bottom line is, we can't say that the measles vaccine saves lives. There's so much fear baked into this. In promoting vaccination, we've gotten away from the science and the reality.
3: That's actually the most concise point, that they use fear to get you to do something that you might otherwise not do. I don't know. Dr. Peter McCullough, you were right from day one, sir. Weird.
4: Thank you.
3: All right. Coming up, BLM rioters and Antifa coming out of the woodwork to defend another career criminal who resisted arrest, pulled a knife, and then was killed by police. And they're attacking journalists along the way for it, too. One of those independent journalists who was attacked by these lunatics joins me next. Hey, I'm Carly.

0: world directly to you.
1: Hey, you remember that stupid Chaz Chop protest crap in Seattle where they were like, this is our own city and we're autonomous? It was a summer of love that killed someone and someone got raped or something. Well, the Capitol Hill occupied protest that later the Capitol Hill autonomous zone. And these autonomous zones are self-declared areas that, quote, reject outside authority. We actually call that anarchy or, dare I say, insurrection. So now Madison, Wisconsin has something called the CRAZ, the Corey Ruiz Autonomous Zone. Well, who is Corey Ruiz? Oh, that's right. He's a career self-declared areas that, quote, reject outside authority. We actually call that anarchy or, dare I say, insurrection. So now Madison, Wisconsin has something called the CRAZ, the Corey Ruiz Autonomous Zone. Well, who is Corey Ruiz? Oh, that's right. He's a career criminal shot dead by a Madison police officer last week. You can use the fancy little Google machine, but know that he has more than 24 criminal complaints, including being charged 9 times for fighting with the cops. Stand-up guy, great neighbor. In 2021, 4 Madison police officers said Ruiz resisted arrest and then threatened officers saying, I'll beat the bleep out of you, I'll knock your bleep lenses in your eyes, you better kill me now. Obliged. I hope the next offender you come across kills you and everyone you care about. Like, again, great guy. But this dude was an armed serial felon who was killed after knifing a cop. But sure, let's block off a couple streets with pallets and hobos and build an encampment for him. A few independent journalists went out to see this autonomous zone, but didn't even make it in before being met with death threats.
2: You're terrorizing.
1: Get out of here. One of those journalists, Carly Bersanco, and chairman of the Republican Party of Dane County, Wisconsin, where this is, Mike Hurl. All right, Carolyn, can we just, like, cut off all the supplies, all the utilities and water and power since, you know, they're autonomous, they don't need this, and just have Trump tariff them for any imports?
3: I think that's a really good idea. I also would be in favor of just bringing bulldozers in and just clearing out
1: now
3: the area entirely.
1: Language.
3: I think it's time. Yeah.
1: Yeah, but, I mean, Mike, you're in this district. I mean, this is insane. If they blocked off a street and I wanted to go down that street, like, I'd be stacking bodies.
4: Yes, and it's an unlawful assembly, and the mayor and the police should be doing their jobs, and they should be taking care of it. But what they've done is they've handled these people with kid gloves up to this point. They, you know, they keep giving, a platitude here and a platitude there, but they're not doing anything about it.
1: Yeah. But that's how these things are allowed to go on, because, like, oh, we don't want to offend anybody or make any, like, they've already ruffled feathers. They've declared this like its own, you know, Moronistan. But Carlin, you and Nick Sorter, you both agreed that the police were actually useful. He tweeted out, and for the record, Madison, Wisconsin police have been incredibly helpful tonight, much better than any other blue city police force I've ever dealt with. But they're letting the autonomous zone go on.
3: Yeah, and I was always skeptical of the police as well. I spent the last several days in Madison and went into the autonomous zone a couple of times, and I was quite frankly a little annoyed that I didn't think the police were doing enough. But after Nick called 911 and we had a chance to talk with them a little bit more ostensibly, the police made it very clear to us that they wanted to go in there. They wanted to make arrests that night. They wanted the whole area cleared out, and they've been making the case to the city, and the city is simply not allowing them to do it.
1: Yeah, that's so weird that the city can say don't enforce the law, Mike. I mean, what if you lived there or had a business there? Like, that it literally is an unlawful seizure of your property.
4: Yes, it is. And in the real estate business, and in the, you know, I own a business, and I've heard from a lot of those folks down on Willie Street. They're very upset about all of this, and they want to see some action done to it. And we can't get this mayor to unleash the police, to let them do their jobs.
1: Yeah. Well, also, Carolyn, you have reason to believe that Antifa doxed your hotel, too. So let me get this straight. The people who are claiming that we have all the freedom in the world and we're going to make this autonomous zone in the name of protest to violence against somebody who is a criminal is willing to come after you with like a jousting stick from a road cone and then dox your hotel. Did I get that right?
3: Yeah, absolutely. In fact, I don't just have suspicions. I know for a fact they doxed my hotel because they did it on a live stream right after I came back from spending 3 hours filming them in their autonomous zone. They came into the chat and said, here is where she's staying. And then I had to sit in my hotel room for a whole day because I didn't feel comfortable driving away in my car because they might have destroyed it. But yeah, I mean, they knew exactly who I

0: happening.
1: Yeah.
0: She's had plenty of opportunities to stop placating these people. This little turf war that's going on between the Democrats, Socialists of America and Francesca Hong, that's what's stemming. This is all stemming from at this point.
1: Yeah.
0: It's a turf battle right now.
1: I even like, you got to have a National Guard roll some strikers in there. Me and the boys will consider it a night out. It'll be like, you know, the movie, The Hangover. It'll be great. Carlin, Mike, we appreciate you both going down there.
0: Thank you very much.
1: All right, coming up, leave it to the Democrats to make their entire personality about how racist voter ID is and the SAVE Act and all this other stuff just to require a form of ID to use a socialist city-run grocery store. We got that in Culture Clash next.

0: perspective you'll only see on Newsmax.
1: The Democrat socialist monster is eating itself, and I'm here for it. After crying about, complaining, and whining for, I don't know, years about, voter ID is so racist, New York City Mam Danny will now require a form of identification for his communist-run, taxpayer-funded, free grocery stores. Watch.
2: This is a program for New Yorkers to be able to put food on the table, not a program for people to be able to make a quick buck through reselling. I'm going to pass it over.
3: We are looking to make sure that we target New Yorkers, whether it be at sort of a library card-esque thing, and also we manage who's buying and that is focused on everyday New Yorkers.
1: You mean you want to know who's doing the things that they're doing? I wonder if they know how stupid they are. What about all the women, though, that they said are, you know, too stupid to show a form of ID? How will mothers and black people be able to get groceries, Zohran? Serious question. That's what you guys said. Daily Caller senior politics reporter Ashley Brasfield and political strategist and CEO of Compass Strategies.

0: Luke Ball. Well, Ashley, I mean, you won't be able to get free groceries, apparently, because you don't know how to get an ID.
1: It's a tragedy, really, Carl. You know, Senator Mike Lee today had a great tweet and said, you know, ID for voting, Jim Crow. ID for grocery store, Democrat socialism. That's where we're at with Mamdani at this point. So there's going to be 5 of these grocery stores in each borough of New York City, and they're requiring ID. Sounds a little like something they're trying to do for the Save America Act when we just go do our basic right under the Constitution, which is voting.
0: Well, according
1: America.
0: To them, too, everybody has a right to food and health care and housing and all that stuff.
1: It's incredible. And, you know, everything is, you know, free in their world. And, you know, they want to say government run grocery stores. No, no, it's taxpayer funded. They're forgetting that. And I think we should all label it as such going forward.
0: Yeah. Speaking of stupid, Luke, James Talafrico back pandering to black voters, even though only like 11% of black voters turned out for the last presidential election in Texas. Watch him just sit there in his town hall and just like nod along to some of this trash.
2: Hello.
3: Hi.
2: I'm Amanda Meredith. I am a veteran of the U.S. Navy. Our people have getting killed left and right. Carmela Anthony's case is just a f-ing tragedy. Excuse my language. But it is. But it is. I have more trauma from living here, coming back here, than I did when I was in Bahrain, Kuwait, Afghanistan.
0: Well, one, I'm sorry that person was ever a fellow service member. And two, maybe she should go back to Bahrain or Kuwait or wherever the hell.
4: If Talarico pushed back at all on that, he would be driven out of the Democrat Party.
0: Yes.
4: Because as a Democrat, you are not allowed to counter anything in that narrative. You have to accept it. You have to take it laying down. You are not allowed to push back. You are not sufficiently liberal or progressive if you push back in the slightest. So part of me is really entertained that he's being held hostage in this moment. But the other part of me is terrified for the Democrat Party. If they continue sliding down this direction, we're not going to recognize any part of it come 10 years from now.
0: Hey, look, I want them to be as crazy as possible. It makes it easy to win every single election. Speaking of women, Ashley, apparently there's a women's pro baseball league, okay, and their national anthem performance pretty much went exactly how you'd expect. Watch.

0: All right, man. Can I put my earpiece back in?
1: Ashley, those are your people.
2: Yeah, taking any women's league seriously going forward after that's going to be very hard, I would say. And, you know, I would compare it to the NBA All-Star game with Fergie singing the national anthem just a couple of years ago. I mean, just not great. I mean, I commend them for being patriotic and going through with it, especially at a women's league. You know, I was a D1 sports player myself, but my goodness, talk about needing some earplugs after
1: I'm sure they're just shaking off the cobwebs for next time.
2: Yeah, and also I want to say, we did reach out to James Tallarico about that head nod of his. No comment back.
1: No. Shocker. No comment? Really? Weird. Luke, Pride Month, I guess, though, didn't take all the patriotism out of the MLB. In the middle of being ejected from the game, Texas Rangers manager Skip Shoemaker, the umpire, they were arguing about a call or something. They turn around, and this is good. They stop to honor the country. Watch this.
3: So the Rangers are heated right now because in between innings, both Skip Shoemaker and somebody else from the dugout were tossed. The other person got tossed right out of the gates. And then right before God Bless America, that's Todd Tichner and Skip Shoemaker. And Tichner at this point had already thrown somebody. They're like, oh, we got to pay honor to America.
4: Please hold.
1: Hey, yo, at least they got their priorities straight. So good on. He was thrown out of the game right after that.
0: Yeah, exactly. Look, if you can pause in the middle of a heated argument in a sports game and honor the flag, your priorities are right. I don't know if they would have whipped their hats off that quickly if we had the trio that you just played a moment ago singing God Bless America or any other song. I feel as if the dying moose down the street was not available to join in on the singing, and so they had to book those three ladies. And I had to pull out my earpiece for part of that, Carl. That's why I was fitting it back in whenever you came back to
1: Actually,
0: me.
1: Real quick, Tommy Robinson says that he's lucky the religion of peace actually told him he's lucky he's protected or to be cooked. Roll this.
5: Stephen Yaxley Lennon, known to his hooligans as Tommy Robinson. Stephen, there is a crowd outside rioting against you tonight, and without the protection and generosity of a Muslim Palestinian president and a mostly South Asian executive committee, you would be quite literally cooked.
1: Why is it always people that look like that can't do anything that are always threatening?
2: Because it's academia. It's the Oxford Union Debate Hall, and they're going to threaten people rather than having meaningful debate in any form. And so why not just throw them to the wolves outside without security, right? That's the best they can do.
1: Yeah, well, I would actually also wager they should come over to America and try that where we shoot back. Ashley, Luke, pleasure as always.
0: Thanks, Carl. Thank
1: you. All right, coming up, Democrats have a problem. Well, they have a lot of problems, but specifically this one. Centrists are completely bailing on the party, and leftists are actually taking...

0: on Newsmax TV.
1: Look, I cannot say this enough to Democrats everywhere. The party has left you. They have slid so far left that anyone with half a brain is like shaking their head, or they've just become full socialists. And if you think I'm wrong, I'm going to give you Bill Clinton basically giving a MAGA rally style speech when he was president.
2: All Americans, not only in the states most heavily affected, but in every place in this country, are rightly disturbed by the large numbers of illegal aliens entering our country. The jobs they hold might otherwise be held by citizens or legal immigrants. The public service they use impose burdens on our taxpayers. That's why our administration has moved aggressively to secure our borders more by hiring a record number of new border guards, by deporting twice as many criminal aliens as ever before, by cracking down on illegal hiring, by barring welfare benefits to illegal aliens.
1: You see what Elon was talking about? Kind of puts a new meaning on this Elon meme that, by the way, he was totally criticized for. And a lot of reasonable center folks are like, yeah, I'm out.
3: Right before we left, Vice President J.D. Vance was on the show, and I told him that if the Democratic Party keeps going in the direction of the DSA, my vote was in play. And all I heard all vacation was, oh, my God, you're a Republican now. No, that's not what I said. I said in play.
1: Instead of an ounce of any introspection whatsoever, instead of looking in the mirror and saying themselves, Democrats, being like, why are people turning away from our party? Democrats losing every metric that they used to rely on. The youth, black people, Hispanics, now even boomers are leaving them new. Instead of looking in the mirror, the DNC is being led around by the DSA. And they refuse to ask themselves the question. They're not like, at some point I would be like, no, why are we doing this? But no, they're like, you are all bad people if you turn away from us because of socialism and stuff. But to replace the reasonable folks, we know that Democrats are trying to import and give illegals voting rights. New Jersey just registered 74,000 of them to vote and they got caught. And if you think I'm full of it, that's how many received jury duty notices. You gotta be on the voter rolls to do jury duty in that state. Now in Virginia, they're gonna allow 66,000 new felons to vote. Great. I'm sure they'll vote in the best interest of everybody else. Just curious if Spanberger is going to give them back the right to own a firearm, too. Asking for a friend. PA just let out of jail a bunch of people, like Ma'am Danny is doing. Hell, the people who they are nominating, they ain't much better. Here, look at this. From right to left in this picture. The old Maine Senate candidate, okay? He was pushed out, not for the Nazi tattoo, not for the first wave of sexual assault allegations, not for lying about being an oyster farmer, not for being a socialist or training a tranny militia or anything else, but he was actually pushed out for the second and third sexual harassment complaints. The guy in the center, the picture, you have a socialist with three homes, talking about how bad the rich are while flying around on private jets worth $10 million and has never held a real job outside of writing porn and rape fantasy novels in a maple syrup shack before he became the mayor of Burlington. And then that guy on the left there, he's the least bad. The one on the left, you have what I don't know is worse or better or whatever, actually, but he's married to his cousin that they have two children together. That's the best the Democrats have right now. You see why Bill Maher's like, yeah, my vote's in play. Yeah, it should be. And that the only person actually I think worse than this is this woman, Francesca Hong.
4: I think a lot of my insecurities and my struggles with mental health really came from a sense of never really feeling like I belonged. There was a deep shame and fear that I didn't want to be Korean. And I think that's where a lot of the mental health struggle started. I deeply wanted to be American.
1: Okay. You can be American. Just live here and appreciate it. The woman whose business failed so spectacularly bad that she was sued by Capital One for defaulting on her loan and her parents had to bail her out. Now she's running for office? That, like, running for office should not be a backup plan. It is now, unfortunately, to be honest, on both sides. But, you know, people are still dumb enough to vote for women like this. Like the three folks on stage that I showed you earlier. Oh, by the way, that same woman supporting no ID for voting just required everyone to get an ID to go to her rally. This is the modern Democrat Party we're always with. Look, I say it all the time. You can survive these people, but you can't survive an electorate dumb enough to keep electing them, folks. It's just what it comes down to. Before we go, what's the point of a uniform if it's not a uniform? Got that next.

0: You know, I spent a lot of time in the military, and every situation was different, and no mission was the same, but there was one constant, and that was the uniform. Now, this video has been blowing up online. It's a midshipman in their dress blues with a hijab. Oh, Carl, the military allows hijabs and turbans to be worn. Yeah, they shouldn't. Like, can I wear a Santa suit? Nope, sure can't. You see, a uniform, by definition, is uniform, meaning one standard for everyone. And the reason we do this is because during missions, we all wore our gear in the same specific manner. So if I get shot in the neck and I'm dying, they know where my tourniquet is. If they need extra magazines, they can reach in and the magazine comes out with the bullets facing the same way on every single person. This is the problem. It's a creeping gradualism. And someone like this is displaying to me that her personal views are more important than the unit or uniform that she's representing right now. And that's not okay for the military to have. We need uniformity and not that stuff. Check your personal agendas at the door, Rob.
1: Uniform means something.
0: Weird, huh?
1: Uniformity. Uniform.
0: Huh. So strange.
1: You got a point.
0: Yeah, I mean, if you ever need my magazines, you'll know exactly where they
1: your
0: are.
1: Magazines?
0: We're all uniform.
1: I'm just going to be hiding behind you, brother.
0: Yeah, I like that plan.
1: I'm just hiding right behind you.
0: Be hard to kill.
1: You hard to kill. Carl, thanks so much. All right, the socialist surge looks to advance further into the Democrat Party this week. Let's check it out.

0: Welcome to Rob Schmidt Tonight. Tomorrow is another primary night likely to expose the Democrats' continued descent into a socialist party. In Michigan and Missouri, DSA socialists threaten to replace more moderate candidates. A look at a few of them right there. The Democrat Party is rapidly leaving its voters. You've heard from disillusioned former Democrat voters and politicians for years that always say, I didn't leave the party left me, talking about how different this party was 50, 75 years ago. Get ready to hear that a lot more. And one of the biggest voices for the Democrat Party, Bill Maher, has been hammering the communist takeover in recent days. Take a listen.
1: Not a week goes by where I don't read about some newly chosen, exciting new face in the Democratic Party. And then when that face opens its mouth, the Communist Manifesto or some other crazy comes out. The DSA platform says your work, you work as much as you are able and no more than needed. If that was any closer to Karl Marx's dictum, from each according to his abilities to each according to his needs, they'd be sued for plagiarism. Not to leave any doubt, New York Mayor Mondani once tweeted Karl Marx's words exactly. They're not trying to hide it.
0: They're waking up. A lot of people are waking up to this. We've been talking about it quite a bit. They are not trying to hide what they won and the decimation that they have promised to bring to this country. And funny enough, the president has a lot to do with this communist coup. The visceral hatred of Donald Trump has created so much energy on the left that the insane fringe of communist ideologues believe that this is their best chance to make their move, which actually makes sense. The best shot these people would have is when the fury in the party is at a fever pitch. That's when the most radical viewpoints get the most attention. And that's right now. After 10 years of Trump absorbing all the attention and driving American Democrat voters absolutely mad as only he can, 75% of Democrats now say they would consider voting for a collectivist, a socialist, a communist. And that's terrifying. That rage could cost Democrats any real shot at power in the near future. Moderates, of course, really are the ones that decide elections in this country for the most part. And they will outright refuse a communist revolution in this country. Every day, more and more of them are realizing that the Democrat Party is fully capitulating to it.
1: From the people who obsess about colonization, you know what's being colonized now? The Democratic Party. Two Democratic congressmen released an open pledge they wanted their fellow Democratic members to sign. It said, we are capitalist, not socialist. We want safety, not lawlessness. We are proud, not ashamed of America. You know how many did? Eight. Eight out of 212. Guys, really, there's got to be an easier way to lose the swing states. People are actually getting elected now who literally don't think we should have police or prisons or borders.
0: It is wild. It really is wild. And tomorrow we're likely going to see a couple more communists win primaries in this country. And they'll be cheered on by Democrat elites so elated to usher in their own demise. The ultimate virtue signal for a wealthy or well-off liberal to champion the people who want to kill you and take all of your money. NYU professor Scott Galloway is a prime example of this diseased mind who's just realized how wrong he's been. Take a listen.
2: And I've been doxxed.
3: You've been doxxed? What? Tell me.
2: So I don't know if you've heard, but Mayor Mamdani has decided to release a list of the 950,000 residences with addresses and names that might be eligible for his pied-à-terre tax. I came out in favor of this tax. This is the definition. He's taken a legitimate source of tax revenue and he's turned it into a wanted poster. What is the upside here?
0: Oh, there is no upside, Scott. You're rich. They want to take all your money and use it to build their communist utopia of equal poverty for us all. There is no upside. Spencer Pratt, with a great comeback to Galloway on X, calling him a stupid smart person, educated beyond his intelligence. Great line. Too stupid to understand communists. That's exactly right. Anyone who watched Mamdani's video outside Ken Griffin's condo here in New York could see his visceral hatred for anyone more successful than he and his family. He's a spoiled rich kid, by the way, if you didn't know. His family were Indian colonizers of Uganda. Rich people from India taking advantage of a poor nation, living rich in Africa, a place that reeks of poverty. That's who Mamdani really is. He is cloaked in hypocrisy. He doesn't care. He hates the West. He seeks to destroy it by infiltrating it. That's exactly what he's doing. Leftists like Scott Galloway are the ones dumb enough to cheer him on, believing Mamdani actually has some kind of honest intentions here. And then all of a sudden, oh, his address is doxed and put on the internet because Mamdani hates anybody with money as long as it's not him. He knows he's going to be fine, right? The people in the government are always fine. And then he realizes what he's done, but by then it's too late. You already campaigned and elected him, Scott. In Wisconsin, one of these lunatics has a great shot at running an entire state, a Midwestern state. Francesca Hong is a bipolar, 37-year-old, 5-foot-tall communist and failed restaurant owner. Wouldn't you love to see her run a state? She tried to run her ramen restaurant the way communists like her want to run our society, by virtue signaling. She dramatically overpaid her waiters, and she went out of business, leaving all those employees jobless. But she had such good intentions, just like every communist that wants your vote. Luckily, the debt that she incurred, though, was simply paid off by her parents. It won't be as easy when she bankrupts the entire state. Mommy and Daddy paid off little Francesca's debt. And then, of course, she moved from a failed restaurateur into local government, which doesn't that track perfectly? If you know anyone in local government, most of them are like Francesca Hong. And in her campaign ad for governor that's running right now, the funniest part is she still pretends to be a restaurant owner.
4: It's so stressful to get by these days, and I know a lot about stress. I work in restaurants. I started in this kitchen 15 years ago, and you might recognize what's across the street. A lot of people in that building don't get why it's so hard to get by right now. Working hard doesn't mean you can always keep up. One wrong step can lay you out flat. This is by design.
0: One wrong step can lay you out flat. She hadn't owned a restaurant. She hasn't owned one in a few years now. But they created a prop restaurant for her to pretend that she does. Because that's way better than just being a loser in the state house, which is what she is. Capitalism is very harsh. That's why it has built so much prosperity. Because building prosperity is very difficult. Having a wealthy society is not easy or equitable or kind. It's just not. Poor societies can be like that. Wealthy societies have to be tough. Far more harsh, though, is condemning this entire country to live in poverty. Equal poverty, the communist vision, the promise from the people that are taking over the Democrat Party as we speak. Mercedes Schlapp, senior fellow at CPAC. Josh Hammer, senior counsel at the Article 3 Project. Good to have you both. Josh, I'd love to see that people like Bill Maher and people like Scott Galloway are waking up to this beast that has been created in their party.
5: Yeah, it's really glorious. And, you know, there still are some, I guess, sane liberals remaining. They are few and far between. Alan Dershowitz was one. He's now a Republican as a few months ago. We'll see if Bill Maher goes down those goes down that same path. I think it's entirely possible that he votes for the Republican nominee in 2028. I think the question, Rob, is are there any Democrats who are capable of standing up to this tidal wave? And I think the answer is essentially no, because they're basically just rolling over. This is actually not even a hostile takeover from my perspective of the Democratic Party. They're essentially just opening the gates wide. I saw this crazy video on Friday from Ceuta, the Spanish exclave in Morocco, where the immigration authorities are just opening the gates, letting all of the invaders in. They're not putting up a fight. That's kind of how I view what's happening on the Democratic side of the hour. Now, Chuck Schumer, Hakeem Jeffries are saying, let's have the conversation. Socialism, capitalism, it's all fair game. Fair debate, guys. They're letting them in. But their party will be doomed because of it. The American people, ultimately, unfortunately, I think will suffer as well.
0: Mercy, it really is scary because this is a two-party system. We know how it works here. One side wins for a little while, then the other side wins. If the other side becomes that, that's terrifying.
6: Right. Well, I think in these battleground states like Wisconsin, like Michigan, when they are, the Democrat Party are These voters are going with the socialist, with the far left candidate. I actually think it benefits Republican candidates, where I think we could actually win back the governorship in Wisconsin. I think what's so disturbing is the fact that you actually do have these liberal voters, many of them under the age of 50 years old. A lot of them are college educated white voters that are falling for this socialist communist trap, that are absolutely willing to destroy the fundamentals of society, of American society, including the fact of getting rid of, you know, checks and balances, where you would get rid of the presidency and the Supreme Court so that the Congress could then choose the president and the judges. I mean, it is truly alarming. I think Americans need to wake up. I think that the Republicans also need to continue to educate Americans on the dangers of socialism and communism. We know this experiment fails time and time again in other countries, and we shouldn't just sit back and let these, you know, charming socialists try to win over many of these younger voters, and in many cases, a lot of these college-educated voters who we've lost in the process.
0: Yeah, that's well said, and it is. I mean, it's so hard to emphasize over and over again how dangerous this is. And the problem is that a lot of these young people have not seen a bad example of this in a long time. History disappears from the mind. And when something sounds so positive and virtuous, it's very hard to condemn it in a manner that young people will accept. And that is a real big problem. I got to leave it there. Josh, Mercedes, thanks so much. Good to see you both.
5: Thanks, Ron.
0: Radical left taking over two city streets in downtown Madison, Wisconsin. State we were just talking about, forming a Black Lives Matter autonomous zone, building barricades made of furniture, trash cans, wooden pallets, spike strips. They've set up tents occupying the streets in a very similar manner to what we saw in 2020. They're on day 12 of this occupation. What were the leaders of the state? Who knows? Independent journalist Nick Sorter visited the area. Rioters attacked him. They demanded that he leave. They said they'd kill him if he didn't. Take a look.
7: Whoa, whoa, whoa, whoa, whoa, whoa, whoa, whoa, whoa, whoa, whoa.
8: Get out of here.
7: Do not talk. Do not. Do not. Just back. No, no, no. I'm not talking. No, no. I'm just trying to get in my car. No, no, no. No. I'm just trying to get in my car. I just want to. Just let me get in the car. That's it. That's all I want. I'm trying to. Just please. Just please.
8: Before your life can, ends
7: can,
8: out here.
7: Can we?
8: Hurry up and leave.
7: No,
8: it's a whole team of us.
7: I understand that. Can
8: now, in this. Yeah.
7: No,
8: yeah.
7: Get in
8: your
7: car. Now. Okay. The car. Yes, sir. Yes, sir. Yes, sir. Yes, sir. Okay. Yep. We're
8: good.
7: We're
8: good. Scary
7: okay.
8: Piece of white kite.
0: I want to bring in Nick Sorter now to talk about the video that we just saw. You're a brave man. You keep getting into these situations. Nick, tell us what it's like where you are.
9: You know, man, it's demoralizing is what I will say, because it keeps happening. It takes nothing but just existing on the scene and one person figuring out who you are and then they'll summon a bunch of other folks to the left. One of their biggest strategies is to use like deranged, maybe folks that aren't all there to attack their foes in the area. Now, they have declared this an autonomous zone down here in downtown Madison, Wisconsin, which means that they do not recognize the sovereignty of the United States of America. What's very ironic is I actually didn't even enter the autonomous zone.
0: You weren't in.
9: I was outside speaking with their border patrol that they have standing outside the gates there.
0: The irony.
9: What she was trying to. Yeah, right. So what she hit me with was a one of their gates that they were using to like put across to mark their borders. So that's what she grabbed and was hitting me with. And I had to get a separate rental car. So I have two rental cars out here now. This one is still covered in vomit because one of their weapons that they use is they will throw vomit out there at you. And they also damage it. The car had. Real quick,
0: where are the cops? A local station reporting the city of Madison has actually been aiding this movement in this autonomous zone, providing basic services to the people. Where the hell are the cops?
9: So I'm going to say this like very straight. The cops absolutely want to go in and just rain down hell on this encampment, because it's not them. It's city leadership. It's the leftists out here. It's that the one that's running for governor. Hong, That woman, the Democrat socialist,
0: yeah.
9: Those are the ones that are supporting this autonomous zone. And honestly, the residents out there are being terrorized, right? Because you can't, nobody is allowed into their own houses unless they, plead support to Black Lives Matter at this point. You're not seeing a lot of journalists out here because of the fact that it is so, they're so brazenly threatening people. That's why
0: days.
9: You haven't seen a lot of things from me today.
0: 12
9: from
0: days.
9: Out there is I'm used to being harassed in these places.
0: Right.
9: But I have never felt more in danger than I have been out here, to be honest.
0: It's incredible that we are seeing this again and that the police don't have the power and they're being stopped. I mean, this is, and as you said, Francesca Hong wants to run the entire state. Can you even fathom what that would be like? Nick, stay safe out there. We appreciate you letting us know.
9: Appreciate you guys. Thank
0: Madison,
9: you.
0: Wisconsin. Unbelievable. All right, coming up here. Is the White House going soft on immigration? Former Chief Border Patrol Officer Greg Bovino says the promise of mass deportations is no longer happening.
10: Yes, we're ending the temporary protective status because it's temporary. But that doesn't mean that while you're here under a temporary protective status, you can't try to change your status.
0: We're going to have a conversation about that with Greg Bovino coming up here in a minute. And then later in news from the left, Aaron Rodgers completely destroys Anthony Fauci.

0: be one.
1: We have naturalization ceremonies every single day in the United States that we're in, that is, you know, federal government's open. We have hundreds of thousands of people. In fact, we're real close to 900,000 individuals that have been naturalized in the last 12 months.
2: All right, that's the DHS Secretary, Homeland Security Secretary Mark Wayne Mullen right there. You notice that he has a much different tone on immigration and on illegal immigration, a lot softer than we heard from Kristi Noem when she was in that same position. Mullen announcing the National Governors Association of the United States naturalized 900,000 foreigners into the country last year, while public DHS numbers show that just under 800,000 were deported in that same time period. So less deportations than naturalizations. Interesting numbers after Joe Biden led an invasion of 20 million people into the country over 4 years. Mullen also had these comments, which some say show there is a softening from the administration on amnesty as well. Take a listen.
1: If you choose not to even begin or not to change your status, even if you've been here 25 years, I can't help you for that. You overstayed your visa, but you're going through the system to change your status because you got married and you've been married to a U.S. citizen for 4 years, and you're going through the family visa system. You have no criminal history. You get picked up and you're in the court system and you've been showing up for your court dates. You're going to be released. Yes, we're ending the temporary protective status because it's temporary. But that doesn't mean that while you're here under your temporary protective status, you can't try to change your status. But you have to make an effort to change. And I can't help you if you can't help yourself.
2: So let's analyze this. Former Chief Border Patrol Commander in the second Trump administration, Greg Bovino, reacted to this by saying that Mullen delivered a masterclass on how to give terrible answers during a single interview. And remember, Bovino was big in this second administration early on. Adding, listen, as he politely explains why your safety comes second to his lobbyists. This is the man running DHS. Want to know why you're not getting, now you know why you're not getting mass deportations. All right, let's bring Greg Bovino in to talk about this. Greg, it's good to see you again. Explain your position to us, because the president just, you know, in a news conference just this afternoon is talking very strongly about how they're getting people out of the country, how, you know, that nobody's coming in, our borders are secure. Give us your position.
3: Sure. You know, I'll tell you what. What is this guy thinking? We're talking about mass deportations 1 minute, and then he's giving advice on how to naturalize or how to immigrate into the United States. All the while, our young folks can't afford housing. Affordability is almost impossible for American citizens, and this is the message. Let me tell you what, this message will resonate amongst those illegal aliens already in the country or those that are maybe seeking to enter the country across the border. They're listening very closely to what Mr. Mullen's saying. And what a disaster when you hear something like this. What a disaster.
2: Well, what do you think is the real story on immigration? Because, you know, again, the president's talking about how the border is fully secure. Nobody's coming into the country. I mean, and they make a point there. I mean, the border was secured and secured quite quickly when they came in. But it does feel like, you know, as deportations are happening and ICE is out there doing its job, but at the same time, it does feel like there is pressure. And I think it's largely coming from the business community to not deport as many. And our Republicans in this administration, like Mark Wayne Mullen, who's a senator for a long time, are they trying to kind of walk a line here that satisfies everybody?
3: I think so. When you try to satisfy everyone, you'll fail miserably and satisfy no one. And what's happening here, that big labor has always been very strong here in the United States. And it's almost like they're reverting back to that Obama era playbook. In other words, we're going to do a little bit, make it look like we're deporting, but yet we're going to bring in, as he said, 900,000 immigrants into the United States at a time when we should be removing illegal aliens and stopping immigration right now until we get a hold on our immigration problem. You know, I have to say that we warned that Mr. Mullen was going to have a very steep learning curve. And when you put a non-border security professional in a position like that, that learning curve is extremely steep. This is not the time to be learning on the job.
2: You know, I want to show really quickly his response to this backlash that largely came from yourself and others who criticized him, said no amnesty for illegal aliens ever. He says, we are a nation of laws. If you're illegally present in the United States of America, you will be detained and deported, period. What is that? What do you make of that?
3: Well, it sounds like double talk to me. That's not what I heard when he made that speech there a couple of days ago. That's exactly the opposite of what I heard. And, you know, I think that, you know, Mr. Mullen has to take a lot of advice from our border czar, Tom Holman. And remember, Mr. Holman, Commissioner Rodney Scott, those folks did operate under that Obama era immigration system. And that is what we see. And I talk to the border security professionals almost every day. That's what we see happening here is some deportations, a little bit targeting, worst of the worst, but not mass deportations. 80 million voted for mass deportations. They didn't vote to hear that there's going to be more individuals immigrating into the United States or the potential for amnesty. That potential for amnesty, that's the message I took away from Mr. Mullen. And he's got to knock that off and get those mass deportations underway. We have 107 million to remove, and we're not doing that at all right now.
2: Say how many we have to remove?
3: 107 million. I know that's up. That's an increase of 7 million. I had it at 100 million, but the H-1B visa overstays. I added another 107 million illegal aliens for removal. Our time's getting short.
2: 107 million. That's a third of the country.
3: Well, it's actually a fourth of the country. If you look at, we've probably got approximately 320 million American citizens. Add another 107 million on top of that. So it's about a quarter. And you look around you at Walmart or what you see on the streets, it becomes pretty evident that we've got large and tens of millions of illegal aliens walking with impunity in our country right now.
2: All right. I have no way to verify or to deny that claim, but I'll take it. Greg Bovini, we appreciate you coming on.
3: Thanks for having me.
2: Thanks. Why the WNBA is so insufferable. Next.
0: Sports is about belonging. It's about inclusivity. It's about allowing

0: sharpest viewpoints on the issues that really matter.
1: What's your stance on athletes who are biologically male participating in women's sports?
2: I'm completely supportive of people from all communities, all walks of life.
3: I don't know that I would say that I'm educated enough from a scientific standpoint. I don't ever believe that exclusion is an answer.
4: Well, I don't think we should feel like our safe space is being threatened. That's what I enjoy about the WNBA. I come from a space of inclusion. And the narrative that I think that is problematic is to suggest that transgender athletes are the biggest problem in women's sports.
5: Sports is about belonging. It's about inclusivity. It's about allowing everyone to be their authentic self. So I'm all about women, little girls deserving to play, and that includes trans women.
6: This is the stupidest sports league in existence. You'll never see anything this dumb ever again. And now they're getting all this attention, and it's making it so much worse. Over the weekend, multiple WNBA coaches refusing to condemn biological men invading women's sports in a league that only, by the way, whoever did the art on this with LeBron with the hair, that's hilarious. It's whoever's back in the booth that did that's great. It's a hot topic, of course, after Indiana Fever star Sophie Cunningham decided to be the only person in the league with the guts to call a spade a spade. We're living in a very crazy time. Minnesota Lynx head coach Cheryl Reeve wearing a shirt reading "Trans Kids Belong" underneath her blazer while coaching against Cunningham and the Fever yesterday. Again, for most of the women in this league, this is all cosplay, right? This is a fake league. It's completely funded by the men's league. Nobody would ever watch the majority of this, but there's a handful of talented players that are carrying the entire thing. That coach is not one of them. Here was ESPN yesterday highlighting Reeves' shirt and encouraging everyone to listen to her incredibly thoughtful comments on this. Take a listen.
7: We see Cheryl Reeves wearing a shirt today in support of trans kids. Trans Kids Belong on the shirts. We actually saw Cheryl and Sophie speaking at Center Court pregame.
8: I would encourage anyone to go and listen to Cheryl Reeves' comments. Incredibly thoughtful.
6: So everyone is in the land of make-believe. ESPN, the entire league, everybody except Sophie Cunningham. Jennifer Say, founder and CEO of XXXY Athletes, joins us now. Michelle Tafoya, Minnesota Senate candidate, former NFL sideline reporter. Both were at that Fever game yesterday and join us now. And ladies, it's good to see you. Michelle, I want to start with you. How do you describe the WNBA?
9: You know, I full disclosure, when the WNBA debuted, I was one of three announcers to be a play-by-play announcer for the league nationally. It was Hannah Storm, myself, and Robin Roberts. And I did the games with Reggie Miller, and it was a celebration of women and excellence among women. And we were excited and proud, and it was celebratory. After all, it is the WNBA.
6: Yeah.
9: So now they just seem to be... some people have said the W stands for woke. I'm astonished because it has this opportunity to absolutely catapult.
6: Senate candidate, former NFL sideline reporter, both were at that Fever game yesterday and join us now. And ladies, it's good to see you. Michelle, I want to start with you. How do you describe the WNBA?
9: You know, I full disclosure, when the WNBA debuted, I was one of three announcers to be a play-by-play announcer for the league nationally. It was Hannah Storm, myself, and Robin Roberts. And I did the games with Reggie Miller, and it was a celebration of women and excellence among women. And we were excited and proud, and it was celebratory. After all, it is the WNBA.
6: Yeah.
9: So now they just seem to be... some people have said the W stands for woke. It's

0: by at least 10 to 1. So the culture is shifting. I just want to be really clear about that. They only had a few people. I mean, they were super loud and they wouldn't let us talk and they were incredibly obscene in the names they called us, the kind and tolerant left. But we outnumbered them. We were peaceful. We were having fun. We were giving people T-shirts and thanking Sophie. We don't want Sophie to feel alone. You're right. She is alone in the league. Many of us have felt alone in the last few years doing this, and we want her to know that she's supported. But I will tell you that. Go ahead.
1: That clarification is really important. I'm glad to hear that you in the fan base is normal, which I think we should expect. But in the league itself, this is abysmal, right?
0: It is. But they don't reflect. Here's what I will tell you. Being inside the arena, the way the game was edited, it was shown on television, and the Jumbotron was not what was happening on the ground. What was happening on the ground with me and Riley is we were getting hugs and high fives, and people were asking for her autograph, and they were thanking both of us, and they were buying us drinks and snacks. The way that it was reflected on TV was that every person there was wearing a trans kid's shirt. So the institutions are not on board yet. They're totally against you.
1: Yeah.
0: They are, but the people are with us, so we're going to win. That's what I'm saying.
1: Let me just show a prime example of that, and it's kind of like living under a regime, is the way I feel for these people when they're at these news conferences, these press conferences after the game. Caitlin Clark, I have no idea what her politics are, but she's certainly not going to reveal them in this moment. Take a listen to this.
2: I think for us, it's not really a discussion we really have in our locker room. I think it's for leagues and the governing bodies to work with their athletes to find solutions.
3: Do you have any, reaction to the...
2: I just answered for you.
1: I mean, Michelle, she's sitting right next to a coach that is crazy town, and she plays for that coach. I don't know what she believes, but she sure as hell didn't look comfortable having to answer a question.
4: Well, I'll tell you what, there are some people in the world who just really don't want to get into political topics.
1: Yes.
4: And I will give her some grace on this because she has been a target from the get-go, from the time she stepped into the league. She has been a target. So I can understand why maybe her advisors or people are saying, you don't have to wade into this. And maybe even Sophie is telling her, Caitlin, I got you. You don't have to wade into this. I don't know that for sure, but I will give her grace on that. I will say one thing about the broadcasting team saying, hey, let's go listen to Cheryl Reeve. They never said, go listen to what Sophie said in her, when she was interviewed by ESPN, and how thoughtful and genuine and loving her comments were.
1: ESPN has gotten so ugly. And I totally agree on Caitlin. There was a lot of people saying she was a coward for not standing up. You know, at the end of the day, she's just trying to be a basketball player. You know, you can't blame her for just wanting to leave it alone. It's such a ridiculous topic anyway. Jennifer Say, Michelle Tafoya, good to see you both. Thank you, ladies.
4: Thank you.
0: Thanks for having us.
1: A wild showing for Bobby Kennedy on CNN up next.
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1: You were part of the problem.
2: No, I wasn't part of the problem.
1: Yeah, there was absolute press malpractice. Your job is a fierce skepticism toward authority. And
2: yes,
1: you weren't doing that.
2: You want to sit here and attack me? Or do you want to have conversations about public health?
1: You're sitting here attacking me.
2: I'm not. It was a scary time, and people made mistakes. Absolutely.
1: You were scaring people.
2: Why are you saying that?
1: Because that was the job of CNN.
2: Okay.
1: Was to put the chyrons up about how many people are.
2: We were trying to be. We were listening to the leaders in this country.
3: Kennedy on CNN. Health Secretary there tearing into government propagandist Dana Bash on CNN. So many in the media. And to her point, it was scary during COVID, and it was. But so many people just pushed whatever the hell the health agency said, no matter how ridiculous it was, they just pushed it on us, didn't question anybody. CNN's description of Bobby Kennedy, by the way, in their write-up of this little interview, is in attempting to rewrite the history of the U.S. COVID-19 response, Health Secretary Robert F. Kennedy Jr. on Sunday pinned the blame for pandemic lockdowns on Tony Fauci. That's what he did, CNN, by the way, while simultaneously reviving a string of debunked assertions about vaccines, RSV, and measles. Dana Bash painted Kennedy as a wacko anti-vaxxer who creates vaccine hesitancy. It got heated.
2: The COVID vaccine worked. The COVID vaccine prevented deaths. Cases in the U.S.
1: vaccine protected children.
2: I have talked to scientists and doctors about
1: scientists. Can you show me one study?
2: Yes, I can. Because of vaccine disinformation, there could have been 100 to 200,000 lives in the U.S. saved.
1: You are saying nonsense. Somebody told you.
2: Excuse me.
1: And you cite me the study.
2: What study? You're talking about studies that actually don't exist. I am not here to defend.
1: Studies, cite me the study.
2: This is not productive.
3: Alex Marlow, editor-in-chief, Breitbart News. Christina Bobb, attorney at Judicial Watch. Alex, you know, she said the COVID vaccine worked. Well, it worked in that it was a therapeutic. It was a therapeutic that you took before you got sick. It didn't prevent the spread of the disease. It did not work like a vaccine would work. But it's so interesting to watch them battle on this topic. What were your thoughts? We got to get his mic up.
4: Sorry about that, Rob.
3: We got you. Yep.
4: Yeah, so sorry about that, Rob. Yeah, so we're having a really dishonest conversation here. Robert Kennedy is talking about the fact that children were told to take this thing when there was no evidence that any child needed to take this thing. And also the fact that we started from a premise where we were misled about it the entire way, where people in the NBA, the fittest people in the history of humanity, had to take this thing or else they weren't allowed to play in some sort of a bubble to do NBA games. That the golfer John Rahm had to get carted off of a golf course when he's winning a tournament by six shots because he had tested positive. That's what Kennedy's talking about. We're not talking about whether or not people with pre-existing conditions or horrible.
3: Therapeutic that you took before you got sick. It didn't prevent the spread of the disease. It did not work like a vaccine would work. But it's so interesting to watch them battle on this topic. What were your thoughts? We got to get his mic up.
4: Sorry about that, Rob.
3: We got you. Yep.
4: Yeah, so sorry about that, Rob. Yeah, so we're having a really dishonest conversation here. Robert Kennedy is talking about the fact that children were told to take this thing when there was no evidence that any child needed to take this thing. And also the fact that we started from a premise where we were misled about it the entire way, where people in the NBA, the fittest people in the history of humanity, had to take this thing or else they weren't allowed to play in some sort of a bubble to do NBA games. That the golfer John Rahm had to get carted off of a golf course when he's winning a tournament by six shots because he had tested positive. That's what Kennedy's talking about. We're not talking about whether or not people with pre-existing conditions or horrible health issues couldn't have benefited as a therapeutic. Fauci said it was stopping the spread. It was not. It's so many lies, you can't even keep track of them all.
3: Yeah, it's so interesting to hear and to hear how the media continues to this day, because they can't just say we screwed up, we're sorry, because you'll never watch him again. So they have to continue to carry this nonsense 6 years later. Christina, Kennedy and Bash also went back and forth also over the agency's autism investigation as well. Take a listen to this.
2: You're starting new studies to try to link autism, but you're also
1: I'm
2: telling me...
1: I'm not trying to link autism to anything.
2: Are you also trying, find out how it interacts with people's DNA, what's predisposed to have an autistic child? Are you doing both?
1: Yeah, but Dana, you probably don't understand this because you're not a scientist, but genes
2: well, you're not
1: don't
2: either.
1: Cause, genes don't cause epidemics.
2: I understand.
1: You have been fooled. Your statement that this has been studied is not true.
2: It is considered...
1: Considered by who?
2: By every scientist who has studied this.
1: That is not true.
3: So, Christina, you know, I mean, the autism thing, I have two friends. One of them has two daughters, both on the spectrum. Another has three sons and a daughter, the three boys, all on the spectrum. We are surrounded by autistic kids in this country. And anytime anybody tries to look into what the hell is happening, you get people like her screaming that you're going to create vaccine hesitancy, which is just, it's so bad. Go ahead.
5: It's very weird. Why would you not want to know if there is a link between all vaccines, between some vaccines, between certain types of vaccines and autism? Why do they get so religious about vaccines when someone like Bobby Kennedy is trying to just see if, hey, maybe there's really bad side effects? You know, one of the other things we didn't talk about was the side effects of the vaccine. Yes, it may have been a helpful therapeutic for some, but for some people it caused myocarditis and some people died.
3: Yeah. So and to be fair, you could take those vaccines and correct them in a manner to where they are needed. Vaccinations
5: yeah, exactly.
3: are needed in our society, very much so. But maybe you can fix them in a way where they still work and they no longer have these side effects. I mean, it's amazing to watch the media at work right there. Kennedy really exposed CNN. That was a bad look for Dana Bash. That was 20 minutes and it was bad. I got to leave it there, guys. Thanks so much. Alex Marlow, Christina Bob. Thanks.
5: Thanks, Rob.
3: Star Spangled Disaster at the first women's pro baseball game is up next in News from the Left.

0: watching An American Life on Newsmax.
1: Welcome back. Time now for news from the left. Pittsburgh Steelers quarterback Aaron Rodgers absolutely skewered Tony Fauci for several minutes. Take a listen.
2: Can you tell us about the mindset of coming into your last season?
3: I'm going to plead the fifth. Like that absolute coward, Tony Fauci. Absolute coward. You got a pardon and you're in front and you pleaded over 100 times at the White House. What are you scared of, Tony? Yeah. I thought you were the science. Now you can't talk about the COVID stuff because obviously it was made, you know, in a lab in China. That's like not even questionable anymore. Tony Fauci is an absolute criminal.
1: He went on that show just to do that rant because it lasted a while. Next up, across the pond in the UK, the Muslim president of the Oxford Union, because of course the Oxford Union is led by a Muslim woman, Palestinian Aisha Khan Aziz, oozing pride as she lays into British cultural hero Tommy Robinson and conservative Lawrence Fox during a debate on the threat of Islam. Sadly, this young lady isn't bright enough to understand exactly what she did here when she said this.
4: Tonight's motion is less about the West's relationship with Islam and more about yours. Stephen Yaxley-Lennon, known to his hooligans as Tommy Robinson. Stephen, there is a crowd outside rioting against you tonight, and without the protection and generosity of a Muslim Palestinian president, you would be quite literally cooked.
1: You would be quite literally cooked. So what you're saying, young lady, is that if we didn't have protections for you, the Islamists outside would murder you? The topic of discussion was the threat of Islam. That's the Oxford Union president. And she's the Oxford Union president because she's a Palestinian woman, not because she's the smartest girl on the campus. Next up, a black woman going off at a debate alleging that her allergies to multiple forms of painkillers is systemic racism. Try to figure this one out.
5: I was impacted by the healthcare system not supporting black women when my leg was broke in two places. I couldn't have Tylenol because I'm allergic to Tylenol, couldn't have Advil. They wanted to give me opiums and I refused. Do you have anything else to please provide me? And they refused, only to hear from a black doctor 2 weeks later that I could have just had a muscle relaxer. They decided they wanted me to experience pain from a broken leg.
1: I don't think this has anything to do with race. I don't know. That's a pretty big reach in a place where there's a lot of big reaches on that little podcast right there. And finally, Motown legend and lead singer of Martha and the Vandellas, Martha Reeves, singing the national anthem at the first game of the Women's Pro Baseball League. Take a listen.

0: spirit or the land of the free and the home of the brave.
1: As someone in the studio pointed out, at least they sang the national anthem. A hero in a...

Finally tonight, a mass shooting in an In-N-Out Burger in Twin Falls, Idaho. Saturday, three killed, including a 23-year-old female employee, seven injured. The gunman, 24-year-old Chad Williams, fired his AR-style rifle into the restaurant and the parking lot as well before ultimately killing himself. The motive is still unclear, but there was one bright side to this story. A good Samaritan with a gun did the right thing and became a national hero. You can see him in this video here, and it's wild to watch. He has to duck and take cover. He's getting shot at by an AR-15. He was shooting